0: revolve around the smartphone. And the smartphone is the greatest leap of human agency that you will have in your lifetime currently. So when you give your 9-year-old or your 13-year-old or your 12-year-old or your 17-year-old a smartphone for the first time, it's going to be just an entirely different way to be human.
1: You know, David, I was thinking, I want to give my kid a smartphone. You know, it's the thing they're supposed to do. How old should my child be before I give it to him?
0: You're right. That was the question I asked you as we left the previous
1: show. And I'm guessing you have the right answer. Let's try and answer it. He did ask us that yesterday. I don't even know what Ann would say.
0: Because I'm like tenacious on this because I'm going to make you answer anyway. I'm dog on a bone on this. So this is the number one question. What age, and this is a huge trick question, okay? But what age should you get your kid a smartphone?
2: I have no idea. How's that?
1: Well, it is interesting, as you know, the movie The Social Dilemma.
0: Yeah.
1: The founders of Facebook, some of the people that invented some of this stuff, are saying, wait. They're saying it should be older. Don't give, I mean, if I remember it right, they don't have a 8-year-old, 10-year-old in their family with a smartphone. They're like, that's too early. I think 10 years ago, I would have said 10 years old, 12 years old. Now I'm like, I know it's probably impossible. Parents are like, there's no way I can keep my 13-year-old daughter from a smartphone, but I would say it needs to be 13, 14 years old.
2: Oh, I think that's early. And I think it depends.
0: It depends on what?
2: Depends on the child's age, maturity. Maybe we have the kids pay for it. Can they afford it? So there's a lot of questions I would want to know. So I hope you have some answers for us.
0: But I mean, what if your 9-year-old is at soccer practice and they move the field and they get out early? Don't you want to know where she's at? It's your little girl.
1: And she can text you with a dumb phone. She doesn't need to be on the internet.
2: But the phone changes the landscape of your entire home when it's a smartphone.
1: She wasn't just talking about the kids.
2: Yeah.
1: She and I have had many conversations like, you are so connected to your phone. We're not having a conversation right now. You and me. You know, it's like she called it my other wife. Because I'm looking at it and I'm like, yeah, but I'm doing a text or I'm working on a sermon or, you know, I got important things going on right here on my lap. We can talk later. It can be a divider in your own home.
2: I've seen it with us. I've seen it with our kids in their marriages. It's a divider.
1: So David, answer
0: Let's
1: the
0: get
1: question.
0: Into it. Let's get into it. So it's a trick question because the question is, what age should I get my kid a phone? It assumes two things that aren't true. The first thing is it assumes that your kid doesn't already have a phone. And so your kid already has a phone. If their friends have a phone, your kid has a phone. So on the scary side of it, our kids are only as safe as their friend's phone. So we have to prepare them to have wisdom to interact with the pocket rectangle. So the first challenge with when should I get my kid a phone is you have this, well, they already have access to a phone already with their friends. The second thing is that it assumes that when you get your kid a phone, that they're going to have 100% access to it. That they can do whatever they want. It's just like, hey, it's your 12th birthday. Here's a new phone. Or, hey, dad got a new phone, so you can have my old phone. That's where it gets into this marvelous conversation that we should totally have about the smartphone, is that a lot of wisdom is needed in that space of where you say, no, I'm going to allow you to have a little bit of access to this, and I'm going to slowly release this to you. And so I think there are four essential smartphone conversations that parents have to have. We talk about this in the book, Engaging Your Teen's World. Access, again, axis.org. We have a resource called The Culture Translator, an email that comes out every Friday that talks about what's going on in your kid's world. So you have Engaging Your Teen's World, the book, but also we're going to talk about what's going on in smartphone land every single week because it is such a huge point. And so I'd say that the first thing is that it's very tempting to think of technology as neutral. And just say, oh, everything is neutral. The smartphone is neutral. It's not good. It's not bad. It's just powerful and complicated, as Sherry Turkle would say from MIT. And originally at Axis, we agreed with her. And we're like, oh, yeah, the smartphone isn't good or bad. It is neutral. It's just like all technology is neutral. And then we took a step back and we thought for a second, wait, did God make a neutral world? And so neutral would be the vantage point of just saying, it's a random world that we just showed up in. Out of, you know, ex nihilo. So here we are. There's a big bang that happened and there's just random atoms colliding together. And now we have humans and humans make smartphones. So it's just neutral. No, That's not the story that we believe about the world. That's not the history that we believe. We believe that God made the world very good. And then it becomes cursed. And then through Jesus, there's a possibility of redemption and reconciliation. So the first conversation I have with your kid is, how is anything very good? How's it messed up? And how can we redeem it as a family? Especially if you're like the parent who has fear often. And it's easy to have fear, right? So there's this mom and she's like, I got my girls. She had twin girls. She's like, I got them a smartphone. They've been begging me for it. They've been beating me down. Finally got him a smartphone. And she says, my daughters weren't looking for the darkness. But she said the darkness was looking for them. Mm-hmm. And what does she mean by that? I think her daughters are in junior high. And some junior or senior in high school started texting them immediately and started asking them for nude photos immediately. And so all of a sudden, this mom's like, what have I done? I've gotten them. So she snatches the phone away, which of course, the girls hated. Mm. Because that's the empathy that we need to have with our kids. Can you imagine? So Dave, you're funny.
2: He is funny.
0: Like to tell jokes.
1: What?
0: I know. You're quite good at it. Can you imagine missing out on like half the jokes? Can you imagine just not being able to have that conversation? You're left out of the inside jokes. So like all of a sudden, if you don't get your kid a smartphone, they're missing out on half the conversations. And right. How good does it feel to be left out when you're in junior high or high school? It feels terrible. This is something you can use anywhere. You could say, how is TikTok very good? And if you can't think of a reason as a parent, I would say, do some of your homework. Figure it out. What's amazing about it? What can you celebrate? Because if you don't start off from a position of celebrating some of the ingenuity and some of the great things that are in this world, you're just going to be a huge downer all the time. And it's just always going to be a culture war. And it's always going to be like dad is always critiquing instead of celebrating. Then, so very good, Kirsten. How can we redeem it?
1: Previously, one of the things that worked with me as a musician, when I would walk in their room as a teenager and say, hey, I learned this lick on this song that you've been listening to. They were like, what?
0: Wow.
1: Because they expect me to walk in and go, what are you listening to this junk for?
2: That's what I would say.
1: Yeah. But when I walked in with a guitar and said, hey, this is a pretty cool song. Let's talk about the lyrics. It was always a cool conversation. It's like, yeah, what do you think he's after in this lyric here? Rather than condemning it, it started a conversation. And sometimes by the end of that conversation, we were both going, yeah, he sort of missed the whole thing, hadn't he?
0: And you know, that was a way to engage it. You were celebrating because you could play it.
1: Yeah, I wasn't saying this is bad. I was like, wow, this is actually really well written. I don't agree with the content, you know, what his values are. But here's why, and let's talk about it. So,
2: and movies are the same.
1: Same thing with a smartphone. It's like, yeah, let's have a conversation. There's a lot of good here. And there's evil.
0: And there's there's indie music, you know, like indie bands. Now there are indie apps. Or there'll be indie influencers. You know, there's so many different versions of that where you can take a position of curiosity. Mm. Let me hit the other three really important. So there's four really important conversation, one big action step. I'll say the big action step. I'll just get it out. Is that you have to write down what your family believes about the phone. Mm. Has to be written down. Like, and don't feel shame if you haven't done it yet. And don't feel shame if you got your kid got him a phone eons ago. That's the number one thing to do, where you write down a family pledge or a family contract or a family whatever. You can call it whatever you want. What's important is that it is written down and you start having that conversation. You can beat up the document. It's not like in stone.
2: Well, give us an example. Like, what's that conversation start and look like?
0: I work so hard to make this as simple as possible. There are 8 smartphone domains. Eight different areas. 4 of them are purely philosophical and 4 of them are technical. So the philosophical ones are there non-negotiables? Like, it's really important for you to say to your kid, you're not going to look at porn on your phone. They're going to be shown porn on the bus to the baseball game. They're going to be shown porn in the locker room on their friend's phone.
2: This is very depressing, David.
0: Yeah, it is.
2: It is.
0: But remember, sex is good, right? So we can celebrate that. God has given that as a gift. And also the phone is good. We can celebrate it. But then you come back and say, like, look, because we cherish this and because it's so valuable, this is what I want you to do when someone says, look at this. Mm. And you just have to get ahead of it. And look, we're parents. We can handle the awkwardness.
2: When do you think that conversation starts?
0: Now. it always happens now. Mm. And then it keeps happening.
2: And have you done that?
0: What we do is we have a book called Good Pictures, Bad Pictures, or something like that.
2: Mm.
0: And there's like a little kid version of it. Then there's a little bit of older version of it. And I'm not, because I'm the best parent in the world, but every now and then I just come across things that freak me out. I'm like, man, what can we do to get ahead of this? And then also you just talk about Zion Daniel. You are a boy and boys are good. And Shiloh Abigail, your sister, she's a girl. Who's better, boys or girls? Neither. You're both awesome.
2: And made in the image of God.
0: You're awesome. And like just to hit them with these positive messages about their sexuality on every layer.
2: Mm.
0: And this is kind of a strange thing we do is I just say, when women get pregnant, the baby is not in their tummy. Because daddy has a tummy. Everyone has a tummy. Baby's in the uterus. And that's a very, very special thing that women have and men don't. And that allows them, one of the many things to allow them to have a baby. So yeah, what are the eight domains? So the first four are philosophical. So you have non-negotiables, a very important non-negotiable. You shouldn't send a nude photo. Well, that's just not a conversation that we had to have when we were kids.
2: Yeah.
0: And what a beautiful place to be as a mom or a dad or a grandma or a grandpa or as a youth pastor to say, you are loved, you're important, you're valuable, you're beautiful, you are desirable. This is not the way to express that. That's the non-negotiable.
2: Mm.
0: And so there's all kind of non-negotiables. The second thing is money. Who's paying for this? Who's paying for it when it breaks? Who's paying for cases? Who's paying for data plans? That just needs to be out there. Third thing is location. Can you have phone in bed at night? Can you have the phone in the bathroom? Can you have the phone in the shower? Can you have the phone at church? Can you have the phone before your homework's done? Can you have the phone on the weekend? All those giant.
2: So these are family conversations.
0: Yeah. And every family can choose what they want. You say no phone at the dinner table, they might say, okay, mom, fine. No phone at the dinner table for you either.
2: Yeah.
0: You know? And then the fourth one is time. Just how much time do I get to have on that? All of these are philosophical. And the four that are technical are App Store, social media, internet browser, and texting.
2: Mm.
0: And so all four of those have different rules of engagement. And all four of those can take you to the worst places of being a human. And all four of those can malform you as a person. But they're also like great ways to interact. And just like you would never say, oh, it's amazing. It's your 16th birthday. I know we haven't done driver's ed yet. I know we haven't trained at all. But here's the keys to my pickup truck. You turned 16. You earned it. And I mean, guess what? I'll actually tell you, I know exactly where you were the morning of your 16th birthday. You were at the DMV waiting in line. Because, Anne, what did a car represent for you?
2: Freedom.
0: Yeah. Freedom to do what?
2: Whatever I wanted.
0: Right. Like what?
2: Hang out with my friends.
0: Yeah.
2: Hang out with boys. Go to parties.
0: Go on dates. Get a job.
2: Yep.
0: Go to athletic events, go to concerts. It was your freedom. The smartphone is the new vehicle. And so that's why you don't see a 16-year-old waiting outside the DMV on their 16th birthday, because they already got their freedom. For us, our cars were the greatest leap in human agency for our life.
2: Mm.
0: For that 10-year-old, which is the average age of getting a new smartphone, that's the greatest leap of human agency. Conversation number one is very good, cursed, and redeemed. How can we do it as a family? Conversation number two, I'm going to give you these quickly, is what is it for? And we outline this in the book, Engaging Your Teen's World, Alone at Longer, and Smartphone Sanity. What is it for is just talking about the purpose behind it. So if you can come to agreement that the phone is supposed to draw us closer together, and yet dad's on email and mom's on Pinterest or Facebook or Instagram and the daughter is doom scrolling on TikTok. And all of a sudden you're like, oh, this is not what it's for. But also it's pretty cool. I can touch my phone a certain way and a pizza will be delivered to my door. That's pretty awesome. Like, that's amazing. So the first one, very good, cursed. How can we redeem it as a family? And invites it into a new narrative and starts with celebration. The second thing is all about what is the purpose of this? What is it for? The third thing is driver's ed. And so it's the idea of wisdom. And so for all of you firstborn moms and dads out here who are listening to this right now, and you're like, I'm going to keep my kid's phone locked down forever. The last thing you want to hear them whisper is, I can't wait to leave home.
1: Mm.
0: I can't wait till I'm 18. I'm going to get out of this place. I'm going to do whatever I want. So you need to have a position of like, when you get a phone, whoever pays for it, however they pay for it, all the other things that are figured out, we want you to demonstrate to us that you are responsible and awesome, and we want to have no limits that we impose on your phone at some point while you still live in our house. And then you cross your fingers and you hope that they will self-regulate. You hope that they'll say, hey, Dad, I actually do want to be under accountability. Mm. I do want to be under authority. I do. And so whether that's inside your house or whether they're a group of their friends, you want them to do that instead of being like, finally, I'm out of here. I'm going to do whatever I want. I'm going to buy my own phone so I can do whatever I want my own phone. So the first one, very good, cursed. How can we redeem it as a family? The second one is, what is it for? This is all about purpose. The third one is all about driver's ed, which is wisdom. And the fourth one is all about trust. And so the fourth conversation is this. You got to tell your kids over and over and over and over and over again. You need to say, you can tell me anything. Mm. And you need to say that to your 3-year-olds and your 7-year-olds and your 17-year-old. You can tell me anything. You can tell me anything. And then you just got to hope that it kind of hits them and hits them and hits them and hits them, and they absorb it and they absorb it and they absorb it. And they start saying, maybe they're actually being honest. I can't tell them anything. And then one day they're going to tell you anything. And you got to practice your I'm not shocked face. And you got to figure out what happens.
1: I think, you know, one of the questions I would have, I wonder if parents are thinking the same thing, is how do I trust my son or daughter, teenager, with a smartphone when I don't trust myself? You know, I have boundaries around my own phone use, and I have restrictions on websites and things that, you know, I can't get to.
2: And Dave, especially if there's not a moral compass in their lives where you think, yeah, they are not following Jesus. And so do I give them that freedom?
0: Well, that's what's interesting. One, I would say amazing that you're living the examined life. Socrates says the unexamined life is not worth living. At Axis, we like to say the unexamined faith is not worth believing. Mm. And so you've said there are certain things that are better. Therefore, I'm not going to have email on my phone. Not because you can do a whole lot of bad with email, but you can work all day long. And so I don't want to be the dad who's working all day long.
1: So you don't have email on your phone?
0: I do not.
1: Way to go.
0: I'm not trying to virtue signal, right? Because you just got to figure out what is that app for you.
1: Yeah.
0: So you're modeling that to your kids. And so that's a great way to say, like, look, I am leading by example here. And you say, well, what if your kid doesn't have the Holy Spirit? Or what if your kid doesn't have a moral compass? Well, they're actually, and this has been an interesting thing, we've been watching at Axis and we haven't thought it through yet, multiple stories that I have heard in the past week where a parent says, my oldest kid was off the deep end with social media, had some hard conversations, was groomed by predators, like, you know, all the, like, just, we had a hard conversation, and they're like, and my youngest kid doesn't even want social media. So you have a whole new generation who just says, I don't want to manage that. Mm. Who says, this is not life to me. Says, this is just some game that someone else is profiteering. And so there's a whole sociological, there's a whole psychological case that can be made that just says, this is actually hurting our humanity. Mm. But there's a great balance that can be found in there. And so that's why the fourth conversation, you can tell me anything. You want them to come to you. And if they can't come to you, they're going to go to someone else. We want that conversation to happen. And even when it comes to social media, a great thing that you could choose to do is say, at some point, we're going to let you have one. Why don't you pick one? Okay. Well, once they pick one, you say, well, I don't want you to post anything yet. Mm. I want you to show me what you're posting. Mom, well, you just wanted to post a picture of your awesome birthday party, which was great. Which shows everyone who came to the party what a great time they're having, and everyone who was left out because we can't invite the entire school of what they're missing out on. And so I want you to post a different picture because we don't want your other friends who weren't here to feel left out. Well, you'd never get to that point. And one other thing you can know is that there is so much pain in the smartphone space. One, Axis is here to help you with that. But two, there are new products being released every single year to try to help remedy this. Mm. Axis's current favorite phone is the Pinwheel phone. Mm. There's other devices that are out there that are that great kind of baby step.

0: are you doing? I want to know how you're doing. What can I do to help you? Those conversations, and especially praying over your kids and for your kids and together as a couple, if you're married, that's life-changing too.
1: And something that's even more exciting is having a teenager in your home is like having tech support that lives inside your house.
0: So true.
1: So just ask them for help.
0: Yeah.
1: At some point, you want to be like, this phone could be the greatest adversary in our relationship, but I need your help. Mm. You're good at this. You understand how it works. Like, help me with this new, then there's always going to be something new.
0: Yeah.
1: And they're going to be great if there's that trust there, if there's an understanding around what's going on to work together towards that and actually have the phone draw you closer as a family.
2: What a great day with David Eaton. I mean, I learn something every time the guy walks in the studio. I feel like I'm 15 again.
0: I don't know about that, but I feel like this is such good stuff. And again, his book is called Engaging Your Teen's World, Understanding What Today's Youth Are Thinking, Doing, and Watching. And if you have a teen, this is a book you need to get. And again, you can get your copy by clicking the link in the show notes at familylifetoday.com.
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3: 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I'm Ryan. 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
3: John the Baptist challenges our normal way of thinking. In his humble spirit, he said, "The one who is coming after me, Christ the Messiah, I am not worthy to untie his sandals. He must increase, and I must decrease."

0: Is that your heart attitude? Do you want Jesus to be exalted? Do you want to increase His reputation?
1: Hey, I got 235 likes on my most recent post. Not bad.
0: Trying to build a name for ourselves is frustrating because we can never do enough. But when we serve for God's glory and focus on making His name great, that's when we find true fulfillment. With Seeking Him, I'm Nancy DeMoss Wagmuth.
2: This is Max Licato. God repeatedly pledges His presence to His people. To Abram, God said, "Do not be afraid, I am your shield, your exceedingly great reward." God told Joshua, "Do not be afraid, do not be discouraged, for the Lord your God will be with you wherever you go." In the ultimate declaration of communion, God called Himself Emmanuel, which means God with us. He became flesh, He became sin, He defeated the grave. He is still with us. In the form of His Spirit, He comforts, teaches, and convicts. Don't assume God is watching from a distance. Isolation creates a downward cycle of fret. Choose instead to be the person who clutches the presence of God with both hands. We can calmly take our concerns to God because He is as near as our next breath. And because the Lord is near, we can be anxious for nothing.
3: What's your relationship with food? 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So we're going to talk about the devil in the donuts.
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5: The justice of God, it is good news, and we praise Him for it. But there is a sense as well now in which the justice and the righteousness of God, they're bad news too. These things are bad news for all sinners in our natural states.
6: Welcome to Encounter the Truth with Jonathan Griffiths. And Jonathan, we've looked previously at the fact that we have a God who is a God of love and a God of justice. And you were saying that, that's good news. So if we have a God who is just and a God who is righteous, how could that be bad news?
5: Well, they're bad news because we are in our fallenness, in our sin, we are unrighteous. We do not do what is right, and we are not in ourselves right. And there is a problem between us and God in our natural state. We face His justice, His judgment rightly for the wrong that we have done. And that problem, that profound problem at the heart of human existence, it needs to be addressed, or else we do face the prospect of the judgment of God.
6: Well, and that's the good news, the gospel right there, isn't it? It is addressed in the cross of Christ.
5: That's the wonder of the cross, that Jesus has entered into that judgment for us and in our place. But we need to receive that gift of forgiveness. We need to accept the work of Jesus on our behalf. And that's the invitation of the gospel. That's the urgent call of the gospel, that we respond personally, that we might receive the benefits of what Jesus did at the cross and might be spared the ultimate judgment of God.
6: Well, today we're going to continue to look at the just and righteous God. We're going to begin in Psalm 73, so grab a Bible and join us there. Here is Jonathan.
5: Well, there is hardly a darker prospect than the thought of a figure of evil who is given freedom to wield absolute power. Think of the worst despots of history. Think of the Hitlers and the Stalins and the Pol Pots. Their power was great in their time. The depths of evil in their character seemingly endless to the onlooker. And of course, the world observed in horror as the results unfolded. The Bible teaches us that God is all-powerful, God is sovereign, God is omnipotent, ruling over the affairs of the world in absolute liberty. If we recognize the omnipotence of God, if we believe the Bible's account of His great power, His limitless power, then we do actually have to confront another question. What is the character of the God who wields absolute power over the universe? This great question is, of course, no mere matter of theory. It's not a question simply for the philosophy textbook or the university lecture room. It is pressing and it is urgent for each one of us whenever we look out on the world and see evil flourishing and wickedness abounding. If God is all-powerful and evil is so prevalent in our world and in our personal experience from time to time, we then must confront this question: what is the character of the God who reigns supreme over the affairs of this world? In Psalm 73, the psalmist famously pours out his heart to God. He issues what is really a heart cry of anguish, driven by this sense that the world is full of injustice. And it's here in this psalm that I'd like to begin today. Let me read the opening verses of that psalm for us. This is Psalm 73. The psalmist writes, "Truly God is good to Israel, to those who are pure in heart. For as for me, my feet had almost stumbled, my steps had nearly slipped. For I was envious of the arrogant when I saw the prosperity of the wicked. For they have no pangs until death. Their bodies are fat and sleek. They are not in trouble as others are. They are not stricken like the rest of mankind. Therefore, pride is their necklace. Violence covers them as a garment. Their eyes swell out through fatness. Their hearts overflow with follies." And down to verse 12, "Behold, these are the wicked, always at ease. They increase in riches. All in vain have I kept my heart clean and washed my hands in innocence. For all day long I have been stricken and rebuked every morning." There is the cry of heart of the believer of years gone by who saw the wicked having prosperous and healthy and happy lives while righteous and God-fearing people like him are suffering. And he cries out to God. We are today living in days of widespread distress and suffering in the midst of this pandemic, and I don't need to tell you that. We can look on and observe one person whose life is marked by unkindness or selfishness or exploitation of others, criminal activity, one person who escapes illness and perhaps even prospers in these days. And we can then look on at another person who is perhaps on the front line of serving the community in some way, who then catches the virus and dies, and we wonder, what is God doing? How are we to make sense of his work in a time such as this? Well, with these very significant questions in mind, questions that are urgent for all of us, no matter what is our circumstance, no matter whether we are committed believers or questioning skeptics, we come now to the Bible's teaching on the justice and the righteousness of God. Now, at this point, I should mention the fact that we are treating these two words and these two concepts, justice and righteousness, we're treating them together because they overlap in the vocabulary and the thought world of the Bible. God's righteousness is his character of total rightness and integrity and goodness and truth. And his justice is the expression of that character in his governance of the universe. And those two ideas, though distinct, they belong together in the Bible's portrayal of God. Unsurprisingly, the Bible affirms for us unequivocally that God is totally righteous and totally just in his character. And that's the first truth that I want us to see. That's the first point I want to make. God is totally just and righteous. Now, we could actually spend the rest of our time together reeling off Bible verses that proclaim this great truth. If we know our Bibles at all, really, we know that the Bible says this much about God. But just to make the point very simply, listen to these affirmations of Scripture. In his great song in Deuteronomy chapter 32 and verse 4, Moses declares of God, "The rock, his work is perfect, for all his ways are justice, a God of faithfulness and without iniquity, just and upright is he." Psalm 97, verses 1 and 2. The Lord reigns. Let the earth rejoice. Let the many coastlands be glad. Clouds and thick darkness are all around him. Righteousness and justice are the foundation of his throne. Psalm 145 and verse 17. The Lord is righteous in all his ways and kind in all his works. Isaiah 5 and verse 16. But the Lord of hosts is exalted in justice, and the holy God shows himself holy in righteousness. Now, those are but a few passages. I could mention many more that make this essential point. The God of the Bible is declared to be just and righteous. He says what is true. He does what is right. As he governs the world, he acts in perfect justice as an outflowing of his perfect righteousness of character. We all regularly face situations where we are called upon to place our trust in someone else. If we get into a car with someone, we are trusting that person to drive us safely. If we get into a plane, we are trusting the pilot up in the cockpit. We are trusting the engineers who cleared the plane to fly. We are trusting the airline executives who hired both people. I remember having some surgery a few years ago and recognizing, thinking as I went under in that general anesthetic, that my life was quite literally in the hands of the anesthesiologist and then the surgeon who would operate. As you and I live each day in a world where we are self-evidently not in control, the Bible calls upon us to trust that the sovereign God who reigns supreme, that he is righteous and he is just. Trusting his character in this way is actually absolutely integral to our Christian faith. You see, we don't know and we don't see all that God is doing. We see only a small portion of God's work as he governs the world. But he has made himself known to us through his word, through his creation, through his acts in history. Ultimately, he has made himself known to us through his son who came to live among us. And based on the revelation of God, he calls us to trust that he is entirely righteous in his character and entirely just in his governance of the universe. Now, all of that having been said, we need just to acknowledge and recognize that there is something a little bit circular here in the Bible's insistence that our God is a God of righteousness and justice. There's something a little bit circular here, because if we probe the issue and ask the Bible the deeper question, what is the standard of justice? What is the standard of righteousness of which we are speaking? Here is the answer at which we arrive. True righteousness, according to the Bible, true righteousness is defined according to the character of God. And true justice, well, it is defined according to God's standards of just governance of the world. You see, God himself is the gold standard of justice and of righteousness. I've mentioned this before, I think, but from 1889 until 2019, the kilogram as a measure of mass, it was defined according to the original kilogram block, the international prototype kilogram, which was held in storage in a vault in France. The scientific community only moved very recently last year to a different model of this. But historically, when you went to buy a kilogram of flour or whatever, you were being told that the mass of the flour you were buying at the supermarket corresponded to the mass of the block of metal in a vault in France. That was the definition of what was a kilogram. According to the Bible, when we are told that someone or something is righteous or just in any measure, we are being told that the person or the action corresponds in some way to God's own perfect character of righteousness and justice. And so in part, for us to learn to trust God's righteousness and his justice, in part, that really boils down to us learning to trust him in who he is. You see, it's not about coming up with our own standard of, you know, what is right and what is just, and then seeing, you know, does God meet my standard? It's not a matter of demanding that God do what is fair in our eyes or in the eyes of our contemporary society, and then becoming indignant if he doesn't meet our standard. No, learning to trust God's righteousness and God's justice is about getting to know God himself through his word. It's about seeing and observing what he is like, and recognizing that he is indeed good and righteous and just in every way, in all his dealings, in all his words, and in all his works. Now, that's the affirmation of the Scriptures. That's the claim of the Scriptures. And it is indeed the learned experience of the saints. The God of the Bible, he is righteous and he is just.
6: 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Again, that's encounterthetruth.org. Back to the message. Here's Jonathan.
5: The God of the Bible, he is righteous and he is just. But now I want to turn to think about the outworking and the implications of this truth about the character of God. And I want to suggest that God's justice and his righteousness are both good news and bad news. And I want to see how God's justice and righteousness are expressed fully and ultimately at the cross of Christ. Well, let's start with the positive. The justice and righteousness of God are very good news. It's vitally important for us to know and believe that the one who sits in the seat of absolute power has total integrity. That's why moral failures and corruption among senior leaders in organizations and in governments around the world, it's why those things still matter to us. You can turn to your newspaper page or news app on any day of any month of any year, and you will find somewhere there a report of a leadership scandal, a leadership challenge based on character and integrity. In a morally lax age, we still find that we care on some level about such things. We care because we know that if there is corruption at the top, we're all in trouble. To sit under a compromised leader, we know it's fundamentally unsafe for those who are led. But the fact that our God is a God of integrity, it is ultimately a fact that enables us to sleep soundly at night. It's a fact that tells us that this universe is fundamentally a moral universe. It tells us that right and wrong as categories, they actually mean something in the final accounting. In Genesis chapter 18, the Lord threatens judgment, you may remember, against the wicked city of Sodom. And the patriarch Abraham, he's concerned. He draws near to the Lord, wanting to intercede. This is Genesis 18 and verse 23, if you want to follow. And Abraham says this to the Lord, Genesis 18 and verse 23. Will you indeed sweep away the righteous with the wicked? Suppose there are 50 righteous within the city. Will you then sweep away the place and not spare it for the 50 righteous who are in it? Far be it from you. Shall not the judge of all the earth do what is just? And the Lord said, if I find at Sodom 50 righteous in the city, I'll spare the whole place for their sake. And of course, the story continues, but does indeed end in judgment. Will not the judge of all the earth do what is just? Asks Abraham. And of course, wonderfully, the answer is yes, always yes. The God of all the earth, the judge of all the earth, he will always do what is just on every occasion, in every situation, every time. That's the only way to make sense of life in this world. That's the only reason at the end of the day, we can look out on chaos and hurt and injustice. We can look out on economic inequality and racism and abuse and social unrest and failing systems of human justice. We can look on at all those things and say, this is almost unbearable. It seems to be spinning out of control, but here's what I know and here's what I believe. The God of all the earth, the judge of all the earth, he is just and he's going to do what's just. So the justice of God, it is good news. It's good news in the immediate sense that he governs the world day by day and moment by moment according to his principles of justice, perfect principles of justice. Now, we need to recognize the reality of sin and the fall, and we're going to come back to that a little bit more in a few moments. The world is not as God created it to be. Society does not function in the way that he designed it to function at the creation. We don't see the flawless and uninterrupted outworking of God's justice at every turn, every day in the world around us. However, despite the fall and despite the damage of sin, God's general principles of justice are seen in great measure in day-to-day life in the world around us. And this is something that I think the book of Proverbs teaches us more than any other book, perhaps, in the whole of Scripture. It teaches us to look out for God's general justice and God's general, his righteousness as it is revealed in the day-to-day functioning of life in his world. The book of Proverbs, it gives us some general principles about life in God's world. The Proverbs, they're not promises, of course. Things go wrong in a fallen world because of the damage of sin. But the principles of Proverbs are true in general because of the character of the God who made the world and rules the world. So, for instance, in God's world, in general terms, hard work is rewarded. That's one principle. In general terms, generally speaking, the one who labors faithfully tends to see a reward for that labor, Proverbs 10 and verse 4. A slack hand causes poverty, but the hand of the diligent makes rich. Proverbs 28 and verse 19. Whoever works his land will have plenty of bread, but he who follows worthless pursuits will have plenty of poverty. On the negative side, gluttony and drunkenness are given their due in God's world. They're going to lead to ruin. Proverbs 23 and verse 20. Be not among the drunkards or among the gluttonous eaters of meat, for the drunkard and the glutton will come to poverty, and slumber will clothe them with rags. Now, those are just a couple of examples. We could find many more in Proverbs, but they illustrate a basic point, a fundamental point. God's general principles of justice are expressed in the way in which his world works, in the way in which he governs life on earth. However, we do know that in this fallen and broken world, this world damaged by sin, those general principles are not always applied evenly because of the fall. And we know that sometimes there is great unfairness and great injustice in our human experience. That was the experience of the psalmist in Psalm 73, which I read at the beginning. Sometimes those who seek good and try to do good are struck down with illness or poverty or suffering, while the wicked, they prosper and they're allowed to do more evil through their prospering. We think of the mass murderer, the abuser, the genocidal dictator. And we all know of those realities in this world. And so how do we live in such a world where such things do take place, where such people do seem to prosper at least sometimes? Well, to answer those concerns, the Bible points us consistently forward to God's ultimate final judgment to come.
6: 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And as you give a gift of any amount this month, we want to send you a book entitled The Final Lap, written by John Wyatt. And Jonathan, I have a friend who likes to say, you know, what you read isn't necessarily as important as who you read. So that kind of begs the question for me then, who is John Wyatt?
7: Yeah, John Wyatt is a medical doctor who's a leading Christian ethicist in the UK. And John's made a wonderful contribution to thinking about practical Christian living and significant choices we make in Christian discipleship. I've used John's resources over the years when I've had opportunity to teach Christian ethics at different times. I've relied on John's thinking a huge amount. But just recently, he's been working on the whole area of aging and retirement and dependency and the final years of life and how we think about that as Christians and how we steward that time well as believers. I had an opportunity to speak alongside John at a convention in the UK, the Keswick Convention, not so long ago, and John's seminars on aging and retirement and ill health and dependency in older age were just gold, and people appreciated them so much. So I think this particular resource that we're making available this month will be a tremendous help to many people.
6: It is called The Final Lap, and it's our thank you gift to you as you financially support Encounter the Truth this month. 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For Jonathan Griffiths and our producer, Mark Rutta, I'm Steve Hiller. 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
8: You may be in slavery and not even realize it. Totally blind to the way you're living, the decisions you're making, and why that you're taking the steps that you are. So in this place, the question is, what can you do to change things, to push back? Well, it's possible to transform from a servant of sin into instead being a servant of God. At least that's how Dr. David Jeremiah sees it. I'm Ryan. This is Faith Radio. Dr. David wants to encourage you on Turning Point in 4 minutes. He'll share about finding freedom through slavery.
9: Who are you? It's a simple question, but the answers come quickly. Job title, a family role, an accomplishment. But what happens when those things change? The deepest truth about you isn't what you do. It's whose you are. Before you achieved anything, God loved you and called you His own. Real freedom begins when your identity is rooted in Christ. 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
10: Simon the sorcerer had spent years amazing people. He loved the influence and power. Then he saw something he couldn't explain. The Holy Spirit was moving through the apostles, changing lives, and Simon wanted that too. So he offered money for it. But God's power isn't something to buy or control. It's something you surrender to. Simon was chasing power, while Jesus was offering freedom. God wanted something deeper for Simon. And He wants that for you, too. Connecting faith to life. 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
11: 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Job is often remembered for his suffering. 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Yet in Job 31, as he defends his integrity, Job says he never made gold his security or rejoiced simply because his wealth was great. Why? 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
13: I am so grateful that you're patient with me when I lose my phone, my keys,
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13: Honestly, because when we first got married, did was try to change me and fix me.
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8: I thought I could change you.
13: Did it work?
8: It did not work. And it just frustrated you. And it frustrated me, but I just realized losing your phone 3, 4, 15 times a day is not that big a deal because I love who you are and I'm not going to change you. I'm going to accept you and love who God made you to be.
13: Give your spouse grace. Accept their flaws. There's beauty in it because God gave you your spouse to change maybe you. Ariana Dave Wilson.
8: Do you even know where your phone is right now?
13: Nope.
8: Okay.
15: It's easy to be negative and divisive, even within the church. 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
21: You know, when you read the Bible, sometimes things sort of jump out at you and you wonder, what does that mean? It seems so strong. The Bible says that before we become Christians, before we come to Christ for forgiveness, we are slaves to sin. We are bound to sin. We want to be helped. We can't help ourselves. Some of you know what addiction is about. The Bible tells us that before we come to Christ, we're addicted to sin. We can't help ourselves. We want freedom, but we don't know how to get it. And then enter Jesus Christ and the freedom of the cross. That's what we're going to talk about today. I hope you'll be with us. Our passage of Scripture is Romans chapter 6. We are finishing up the month of July, and I've had such a wonderful time telling you about my friend Rob Morgan and the book that he wrote to help us appreciate our 250th anniversary. I think he wrote it before that, but it's just a wonderful treasure because it reminds us that this nation is a nation that is built on the principles of the Bible. This nation is going in the wrong direction, in my estimation, at the present time because it's going away from those biblical principles. We can get back to the Bible, get back to those principles, we'll get back to the joy of what it means to be a Christian and, yes, what it means to be an American. This book, 100 Bible Verses That Made America, is our resource for the month of July. If you'll send a gift of any size to help us during this month, we'll send this 350-page hardback book to you. When you send your gift, ask for this book, and it will be on its way. Now let's get started with part one of Finding Victory and Freedom Through Slavery.
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21: Open your Bibles to the sixth chapter of the book of Romans, Romans chapter 6. I kept running into these statements in the New Testament, especially, that seem like a disconnect. Statements that, on the surface, sounded like they were contradictory. I later discovered as I studied more and more that these paradoxes of the New Testament were special tools that God chose to help us get a hold of dynamic truth about the Christian life. The paradoxes are many. If you're a Christian, the way up is the way down. That exaltation comes through humiliation. Just as the Lord Jesus came from heaven down here to be one of us and then was exalted to the right hand of the Father, the Bible tells us that God resists the proud, but he lifts up the humble. The way to strength for a Christian is through weakness, the realization that you don't have what you need, but the Lord God has everything you need. We can learn how to live by learning how to die. Today, I want to talk with you about freedom through slavery. Years ago, Bob Dylan wrote a song that you may remember. The lyrics of it go something like this. You may be an ambassador to England or France. You may like to gamble. You may like to dance. You may be the heavyweight champion of the world. You might be a socialite with a long string of pearls. But you're going to have to serve somebody. You may be a construction worker working on a home. You may be living in a mansion. You might even live in a dome. You may own guns and you may even own tanks. You might be somebody's landlord. You may even own banks. But you're going to have to serve somebody. Everybody's got to serve somebody. And so the question I want to pose to you today is, whose slave are you? Everybody is a slave in the sense that this passage is meant. That means we serve something. We serve someone. And we're going to learn about that today. And I want to ask you to stay focused and follow the train of thought that Paul leaves for us here in the sixth chapter. For he's going to take the institution of slavery as he knew it then. He's not endorsing it, and he never does, because it was an evil institution. But it was what was there, and so he used something that was there to teach us an important lesson. We begin in the 16th verse of the 6th chapter of Romans with what we might call the characteristics of slavery. And Romans 6:16 says, "Do you not know that to whom you present yourselves slaves to obey, you are that one's slaves whom you obey?" Whether of sin leading to death or of obedience leading to righteousness. Now, it's been estimated that when Paul wrote this letter to the Romans, there were well over 600,000 slaves in Rome. It was not possible for you to have lived in Rome and not understood slavery, because it was everywhere present. The Old Testament law taught that when a person had been a slave for 7 years, the Old Testament law required that the master of that slave, at the end of the 7 years, offer him his freedom so that he can either become a free man or choose to serve under the mastership of another. Now, when a man decides that he is no longer wanting to stay under the same master, at that 7 year period of time, he can leave. But many of the slaves of that day realized that they had it really good under their masters, because their masters treated them very well, and that they were living better as a slave than many people they knew who were out of slavery, and that the future for them would be much better if they just stayed in the situation they were in. So if that were to happen, they would go to their master and say, "I don't want to be set free. I want to continue to be your slave." And if that were happening, the master, according to the Old Testament, would take the slave and they would bore a hole in his ear with an awl. And that hole would be a simple signature of the master. And it would say, "This particular person has presented himself to his master to become his slave for the rest of his life." That is the metaphor Paul is using here. Once again, he's not endorsing slavery. Slavery was an ugly thing, but it was there. And he just used something that was there. And the Old Testament regulated how this was to happen. Now, whenever a person offered himself as a slave in this manner, he gave up his freedom and he became totally subservient to his new master. The logic of what Paul is saying in these verses is captured in five principles, five concepts, and I'm going to give them to you quickly. Even though you may not understand how they fit into all of this, if you hold them, you will see in a short moment how this works. First of all, principle number one, concept number one, slavery is about obedience. If you look into the 16th verse of this chapter, you'll know that the word obey is in there twice. And when I yield myself over to another person or to a totalitarian power, I am no longer a free man. Isn't that true? When you give the authority of your life to someone else, you no longer are free. From the moment of my new surrender, my master decides what I do and what I am. Once I make my choice, the result is no longer up to me. I submit myself to the influence, and the influence takes over, and I become obedient to that person or to that influence. Slavery is about obedience. Once again, to whom you present yourselves slaves to obey, you are that one's slaves whom you obey. Slavery is about obedience. Secondly, slavery is about opposites. Paul sets the table here for this passage in a very strange way. Basically, what he says is there's only two kinds of slavery. In the metaphor that he's using in verse 16, he gives it to us this way: whether of sin leading to death or of obedience leading to righteousness. In essence, there are only two directions in which slavery can go in the spiritual sense. Everyone is a slave either to sin, which leads to death, or to obedience, which leads to righteousness and life. Now, let's face it. We're a slave either to sin or we're a slave to righteousness. And Jesus made it very clear that this is true. In John 8:34, Jesus said, "I say to you, whoever commits sin is a slave of sin." But the Bible also teaches us that there comes a time in our life, and we'll see this in a moment, when we turn our back on our slavery to sin and we become slaves to Christ. So here are two completely different lives, lives totally opposed to one another, the life of the old self and the life of the new. They are what Jesus termed the broad road that leads to destruction and the narrow road that leads to life. Paul calls these two things two slaveries. By birth, we are slaves of sin. In sin, our mothers conceive us, the Bible tells us. We're born into the slavery of sin. By grace and faith, we become slaves of Christ. Slavery is about obedience. Whatever we obey, whom we obey, that's who we're a slave to. Slavery is about opposites. There's only two slaveries, to sin and to righteousness. And then thirdly, slavery is about opposition. How many of you know that the old you doesn't like the new you? Did you know that? When you became a Christian and Almighty God began to work on you from the inside out, it wasn't just a walk in the park, was it? There's been this tension, this struggle. Paul, writing to the Galatians in chapter 5 and verse 17, put it this way: "For the flesh wars against the spirit, and the spirit against the flesh. And these are contrary to one another, so that you do not do the things that you wish." Can I get a witness? Isn't that our experience? You don't just become a Christian and from then on you make all the right choices. There's no tension. It's just a walk in the park. You just go on to heaven floating on a cloud. No, no. If you become a Christian, a war starts within you. Listen to me. The old slavery doesn't like the new slavery. Satan doesn't like when things are taken away from him. And so when you become a Christian, that which you once were and that which you have become are in opposition to one another. Slavery is about obedience and opposites and opposition. And then slavery is about options. You can't be the slave of two things at the same time. You have to make a decision. Jesus put it this way: "No one can serve two masters. For either he will hate the one and love the other, or he will be loyal to the one and despise the other. You can't serve God and mammon." In other words, if you're a slave to sin, you can't be a slave to Christ. And if you're a slave to Christ, you can't be a slave to sin. And then the fifth principle is slavery is not only about obedience and opposites and opposition and options, but slavery is about outcomes. How do you know whose slave somebody is? Not by what they say. We proclaim who our master is by what we do. Romans 6:16 says, sin leading to death or obedience leading to righteousness. In the book of Matthew, the Lord Jesus says, therefore by their fruits you will know them. Not everyone who says to me, Lord, Lord, shall enter the kingdom of heaven, said the Lord. But he who does the will of my Father in heaven, many will say to me in that day, Lord, have we not prophesied in your name and cast out demons in your name and done many wonders in your name? And then I will declare to them, I never knew you. Depart from me, you who practice lawlessness. The Bible says that if you hang out with somebody long enough, you'll know whose slave they are. Give me a week to walk with you and I can tell you whether you're a slave of Christ or a slave of sin. It's not absolute, as you know, but you can tell. Who we are, how we live, is the proclamation of our commitment. That's true. Now, what Paul's going to do next is help us understand by kind of reviewing the condition of the Romans and taking us through a little story about them, how this slavery thing works as it's applied to the Christian life. He's going to take us through a cycle, and we'll go through this quickly because it's important to see it quickly so you get the picture. First of all, he's talking to the Romans, and he says to them that they were enslaved. Notice verse 17. He said, but God be thanked that though you were slaves of sin. In other words, he is saying as he talks to the Romans, you were once slaves of sin. Not now, but once you were slaves of sin. And then something happened. They were enslaved, but they became enlightened. Notice verse 17 again. But you obeyed from the heart that form of doctrine to which you were delivered. Let me tell you how special this little paragraph is. Paul is talking to the Romans and he's saying to them, there was a time when you were slaves to sin. You didn't know Christ. You didn't know what it meant to know God. You were enslaved in your own sinful behavior, but you were enlightened. And he uses a phrase here that is so amazing to me. He says, you became obedient to a form of doctrine, and that form of doctrine enlightened you. Now, the word form that is here in the text is a word which means a frame, or here's the best illustration I can tell you. I remember growing up, my mother used to make Jell-O, and she used to put it in a Jell-O mold. She'd pour the Jell-O into this mold, and it had all kinds of beautiful little things. The Jell-O would be in the mold, and they'd put it in the refrigerator. And then when the Jell-O got cold, you bring it out. And I can still see her turning it over and kind of gently shaking it. And you pull the mold off, and what does the Jell-O look like? It looks exactly like the mold. Now watch. Paul said to the Romans, you were enslaved to sin, but then you were enlightened by the mold of doctrine into which you were poured. This is so important in the day in which we live, ladies and gentlemen, because doctrine is no longer a term found in most churches. In most churches, it's church light. In most churches, don't give me doctrine. That doesn't do anything for me. Tell me stories. Let me leave here with the warm fuzzies. Let me come to church and get pumped up, but don't give me doctrine. I want to tell you something. Without doctrine, it's very difficult for people to be enlightened. People need the truth. First of all, the truth is poured into the doctrine, and then the doctrine is poured into the people. And Paul's concept here is incredible to me. He said, you were slaves to sin. What is the power that will take you out of that slavery? Being enlightened by a form of doctrine. Doctrine which changes your life. What is doctrine? It's the systematic teaching of the Word of God. It's not church light. I came across these sarcastic words by Wilbur Reese. See if they don't resonate with something you know. He wrote, I would like to buy $3 worth of God, please. Not enough to explode my soul or disturb my sleep, but just enough to equal a cup of warm milk or a snooze in the sunshine. I want ecstasy, not transformation. I want the warmth of the womb, not a new birth. I want a pound of the eternal in a paper sack. I'd like to buy just $3 worth of God, please. Did you know that's where a lot of folks are today? Don't give us doctrine. Give us something that makes us feel good. But feel good doesn't change lives. And what Paul is doing while he writes to the Romans is giving us some great truth here. He's saying, you were enslaved to sin, but you were changed by the form of doctrine to which you were exposed. And then through this enlightenment, you were emancipated. You were set free. And then it starts all over again. Having been enslaved and enlightened and emancipated, now they're enslaved again. Notice verse 18. And you became slaves of righteousness. Once again, you can't be slaves to two masters. These Romans, as Paul writes to them, had been enslaved to sin, and then they heard the gospel and the mold or the truth that was poured into them, and they were enlightened, and they became Christians, and they were emancipated. And now the Bible says, and now, having been set free from the old slavery, you become slaves to Christ. Wow. Now, how are these things alike? From the characteristics of slavery to the cycle of slavery, we now see the comparisons of it. And I want you to notice two phrases in verse 19 that put this together for us grammatically. He says, just as you presented your members as slaves to uncleanness and of lawlessness leading to more lawlessness, so now present your members as slaves of righteousness to holiness. Now, here's Paul's teaching. He's saying there was a time when you presented your members, which is your faculties, your mind, your heart, your soul, your body, your members. He said you presented your members to slavery, to sin. Just as you did it then, so now do that same thing to your new master, to Christ. Paul says that our response to grace is to be as absolute as our response was to sin. The apostle uses this parallel language to make this point. First of all, giving us the illustration of the old slavery. He says, just as you once presented your members as slaves to uncleanness and lawlessness, leading to more lawlessness. Isn't that what we did when we were not Christians? Before coming to Christ, we gave ourselves to sin. We didn't even think it was a bad thing. It was just what everybody did. What did you do when you didn't know Christ? You did what you wanted to do. What was best for you? What made you happy? What gave you pleasure? What turned you on? That's where the world is today. We made our bodies available to Satan to use for whatever purposes. And when Paul uses the word uncleanness, he's talking about our outward life. And when he uses the word lawlessness, he's talking about our inward life. And when he describes it as leading to more lawlessness, what he's telling us is that sin is not static, it's dynamic. That there isn't anything such as just being in a holding pattern in your sin. Here's the way it looks, folks. You're either getting better or you're getting worse, but you're not standing still. Aristotle, years before Paul, gave us this insight in a little paragraph I found. He said, each action which we do in life is voluntary, but with each voluntary action, our disposition becomes increasingly involuntary. Over a period of time, we continue to make choices, but the choices are influenced by our former choices until a predisposition toward right or wrong choices develops within us. Isn't that true? Let me give you the modern paradigm of that that you've probably heard before. It goes like this. Sow an act, reap a habit. Sow a habit, reap a character. Sow a character, reap a life. There is no such thing, young people, as an unimportant choice. Every choice we make prepares us to make the next choice and influences the next choice that we make, which influences the next choice, so that if you sow an act, it will become a habit. And if you sow a habit, it will become your character. And if you sow a character, it will become your life. Paul talks about the old slavery, but now he wants us to understand how that applies to who we are in Christ. Notice verse 19. So now, present your members as slaves of righteousness for holiness. We are to take ourselves, and just as we allowed sin and pleasure and Satan and all of that just to have us, We're to come now to Christ, and in the same way, we're to say to him, Lord God, I am your slave. Take me. Use me for your purposes. Whatever you want, that's what I want. Tell me what to do, Lord. I'm ready to do it. Where are we going today, Lord? I'm your slave. I want to be your servant. And as we follow this pattern in Christ, we will discover that yielding ourselves to righteousness will have the same exponential effect on us as unrighteousness had before. If we go on living this righteous life and practicing it with all of our might and energy and all of our time, here's what we will find. We will find that the process that went on before, in which we went from bad to worse and became viler and viler, is upside down and reversed. You become cleaner and cleaner and

0: getting more and more sinful. Oh no, you say, Pastor, I'm in the holding pattern. No, you're not. You may think you are, but you're not. You're either going toward Christ or you're moving away from Him. So once again, I want to ask you, whose slave are you?
1: Yeah. Paul considered himself bound to Christ in a kind of slavery that was voluntary, but so overwhelmingly productive for Paul. He only did those things which he knew Christ wanted him to do. And he followed Christ as a slave would follow his master. That's the way to find victory. You might think, oh, that's not what I want to do. I want more freedom to have fun and do my thing. Well, is it making you happy? Is it giving you joy? Has it caused you to have satisfaction in your life? Are you looking back and saying, boy, I'm sure glad I lived my life that way? The Bible teaches you a new way, and that's what we're talking about during these days in the month of July. We're talking about making sense of it all, seeing the world with a biblical perspective. And we'll continue that tomorrow right here on this good station.
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3: Looking back at a painful, difficult, challenging season of your life and being able to see now that God was doing something you knew absolutely nothing about at the time. Maybe you could do that right now. Chances are you've been there before. You know that saying, hindsight is 20/20, where the picture becomes much clearer down the road when you can look back. Well, friend, the truth is God is never silent. And specifically in that painful season of your life, God was not silent. He was rather actively engaged in orchestrating your story, piecing everything together. 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

0: above and beyond that which you could ask or think. I'll say, Lord, I have this financial need. Please take care of it. And you want to do even more? I welcome that too. Whatever God wants to do, we think God wants to withhold his blessing. We think that God is stingy. The very opposite is taught in Scripture. Jesus said, ask and it shall be given, seek and ye shall find, knock and the door shall be opened. And there's an ascending intensity in the verbs that Christ used, implying that we should step up our game. So first we're asking, then we're seeking, then we're knocking. So keep asking the Lord.
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0: There is an enemy we encounter we cannot see. We have a very real enemy, and we encounter him regularly, or one of his emissaries. And let me add, he is real. He has a strategy aiming to play tricks on your mind and conquer you and bring you down.
1: Have you ever looked back on a painful season of your life and realized that God was doing something you knew absolutely nothing about? That behind the scenes, in ways completely invisible to you, He was permitting things to unfold you could never have anticipated. Today on Insight for Living, Chuck Swindoll continues his series, Job, A Man of Heroic Endurance, and takes us behind the curtain into a scene that Job himself never witnessed. A conversation that changed everything. Teaching from Job chapter 1, Chuck titled his message, Setting the Stage for Disaster.
0: As Job sleeps, another scene opens to us that Job knows nothing about. It happens in our lives as well. When we're not aware of it, God is carrying out a plan that would amaze us and on occasion would shock us. He is permitting things to get underway that we would have never expected. Either that or he is not fully sovereign. This is a very important part of understanding Job. If it teaches nothing else, it teaches the absolute sovereignty of God, which is full of mystery. Without Job's knowing it, something is happening in the heavenlies, and we are transported from earth to the third heaven. It is in the laser-like light of the third heaven we come in verse 6. And God is sitting in his throne room, if you will, to use our terms. And he looks about and he sees the sons of God that have come to present themselves before the Lord. That makes sense. They're accountable to him. They do his bidding. They carry out his will. They accomplish his purposes. But there is an intruder. There is one who is not among the elect angels. He is identified in the Hebrew text. Get this. The Satan. What does it mean? Sometime in noun form, it is rendered simply the adversary or the accuser. He accuses God's people day and night. And here the accuser appears among the other angels. Beginning at verse 7 down through verse 12, we have a dialogue that is a most interesting dialogue. You won't find it anywhere else in the Bible. Only here. Here and in chapter 2. The Lord said, verse 7, Satan answered, verse 7. I should have said the Satan, the accuser. The Lord said, verse 8, the Satan answered, verse 9. And verse 12, the Lord said, and the Satan departed. So it's a dialogue back and forth. The Lord God sees the intruder and speaks to him. From where do you come? Satan's answer is brief and somewhat impudent, roaming about on the earth and walking around on it. The Satan has access to this planet, as well as the heavenlies. He moves about and his demonic forces as well. He's a supernatural being. He could move from Asia to America. He could move from Mexico to the North Pole in a split second of time. Those kind of things are not the things that restrain spiritual beings. The same will be true of us in our spiritual bodies. He says, I've been roaming about on the earth. I love the statement the Lord asks. Have you considered my servant Job? Oh, I failed to read the most important part of his resume. Chapter 1, verse 3, last sentence. That man was the greatest of all the men of the East. No exaggeration. But you know the wonderful thing about Job is that he was a servant. There was no celebrity about Job. There was no pride in Job's heart. Job is a servant of God. Did you observe my servant? By the way, if our Lord were pointing out to the enemy, you, would he use the word servant to describe you? I hope so. Have you observed my servant Job down there? In fact, he adds, there is no one like him on the earth, a blameless and upright man, fearing God and turning away from evil. With the word evil, the original axis of evil responds, interestingly, does Job fear God for nothing? I mean, look, talk about kid glove treatment, penthouse perks. Look at what he has. Watch closely. Have you not made a hedge about him and his house and all that he has? Look at the categories. You have protected him in his body. You have protected him in his family. And you have protected his possessions, all that he owns, on every side. I mean, the divine wall around this man's life is enviable. You have not only protected him, you have blessed the work of his hands, and his possessions have increased in the land. The accuser points out divine favoritism, the audacity of that. You have built a hedge around him. You have blessed him like no other. Who wouldn't worship you? His great hope is to level Job. You bring him down to the dirt like the rest of those humans have to live, and you'll see what he's made of. Look at how he puts it. You put forth your hand, verse 11, and touch all, I have marked that word in my Bible, touch all that he has, and he will curse you to your face. Now, it's a clever plan. First of all, Job does not deserve that kind of treatment. Job has walked with God, certainly in his adult years. Job is now the best of the best. He is the greatest in the land of the East, and he is a servant of God. But Satan's response is, you want to know what he's really made of? Remove all the protection. Strip away all the veneer of comfort, and you'll see, deep inside, he'll turn on you. He will curse you to your face. Satan's prediction. Instead of treating him like an overindulged child, why don't you treat him like anybody else on earth? Let him feel the pain of a disease. Let him know what it's like to suffer the sorrow of death of a child. Let him go through the loss of some of those possessions. You'll see what Job's made of. His point is that he's worshiping God because of what he gets out of it, not because the Lord is first in his life. Verse 12 is an amazing statement. The Lord said to Satan, behold, all, I've marked that, all that he has is in your power. Now that's a, go any further. It's a frightening, frightening thought. Look at the permission slip he passes Satan. All that he has is yours to deal with. He puts a caveat there. Only do not put forth your hand on him. Don't you touch his life. Don't you touch his body. Don't you touch his soul. Don't you touch his mind. You touch his possessions, you touch his family, leave him alone. So Satan departed from the presence of the Lord. Now, I know some of you are still hung up on how in the world did the intruder get in, right? I don't know. Now let's go on. There are a lot of these things I don't know. I just know what's written and I accept it. There was a time in my life I had answers for questions nobody was asking. And I philosophically meandered all around Robin Hood's barn coming up with answers that I thought were so profound, but they had no biblical basis. We're never told why. Oh, you have a lot of commentators giving you their opinions, but they're worth nothing more than your opinion or mine. So why waste our time with opinions? The fact is, Satan is allowed in, and Satan is allowed this moment of bargaining, and God, for some profound, unrevealed reason, says, I'll take you up on that. Does he still do that? I don't know. I don't know. I know he did it here, and I know when the light flashed green, that's all Satan wanted. Let me at him. We're talking the original ground zero in a matter of hours. He is reduced to a twisted mass of humanity. But let's leave for this period and let's apply what we've heard, okay? I find four principles that emerge from these first 12 verses that help me today. At least I can say these four things from the text, and they seem worth mentioning and worth remembering. You may wish to write them down. Who knows, someday you may need them, just as I'm sure at this time Job needed someone to help him remember them when this happened. Number one, there is an enemy we encounter we cannot see. I don't mean to frighten you with this, but I do mean to educate you. There is an enemy we encounter we cannot see. Get past your empiricism. You were trained in college. You were trained to think deeper and not to buy into all of this superstitious stuff. If you can't prove it in a test tube, it isn't there. If you can't see it, it isn't real. Nonsense is my answer to that. Some of the most real things in life you and I will never see. We have a very real enemy, and we encounter him regularly, or one of his emissaries. And let me add, he is real. He is real. He has a strategy aiming to play tricks on your mind and conquer you and bring you down. His hope ultimately is to ruin your testimony and to destroy your life. In the process, if it takes ruining your family relationships, he'll go there. If it takes tempting you to take cut corners in your business where you would not have done so in earlier day, he'll go there. Whatever it takes, we encounter an enemy, and because we cannot see him does not mean he is not just as real. Second principle. There are trials we endure we do not deserve, but they are permitted. There are trials we endure we do not deserve. My imaginary lady in my early example did not deserve to have a husband that walked out on her. She did not deserve to work for a company that turned against the principles that she thought they believed in. She did not deserve that kind of a physical report. She was a hard-working single mother trying to raise three kids under the age of 15, but it was all permitted. That's imaginary. Yours isn't. Do not try to unscrew God's inscrutability. Do not try to grasp his profound plan. Do not try. That's a waste. And because you will not be able to do that, you will become increasingly more confused, ultimately resentful, finally bitter, and then Satan will have won the day. Accept it. Accept the trial as permitted by God. Nothing touches my life that has not first passed through the hands of God. Nothing. That's either true or he is partially sovereign. Which is a little like saying, I am almost a husband. He is fully sovereign, and he permits trials that we do not deserve. Number three, there is a plan we explore we will not understand, but it is best. There is a plan we explore, but we will not understand, but it is best. It works together for good. It isn't altogether good. It works together for good. The disease Job went through wasn't good. It worked together for good. The loss of his family wasn't good. It worked together for good. We see in the pinpoint of time, God's view is panoramic. Tozer put it this way. We think of ourselves as inhabiting some parenthetic interval between the God who was and the God who will be. And in this ever-present now, we are lost in that ancient and cosmic loneliness. God's cosmic plan is at work now, and he doesn't feel the need to explain it all to us. If he tried, our answer would be like the student looking at his calculus teacher. What? You wouldn't get it, nor would I. And yes, I'm going to add this. Sometime it's the permission of demonic attack. And I don't know why. It's the whole battle with good and evil, and it is here, and it is, you will live with it. And my answer to you is to come to terms with it. Acknowledge it. Seek the power you have in the Lord Jesus. Don't try to understand it. Don't try to understand it. Let me say another word about the enemy. Can I do that? Years ago, in fact, for 49 years, Dr. William Henry Green was professor of biblical and oriental literature at Princeton Theological Seminary, 1851 to 1900 when he died. Wrote a fine book called Conflict and Triumph. By the way, that was the era in which the American Presbyterian Church was having its fight over the inerrancy of Scripture. A.A. Hodge, B.B. Warfield, Gresham Machen, those names you're familiar with or should be. Along with them, this man Green, Dr. William Henry Green, stood with them for the inerrancy of Scripture. Listen to what he says about the enemy. Referring to Satan, he is not a mere spy traversing the earth intent upon ferreting out all he can discover. He is the old spirit of malice and wickedness, aiming to pervert men from the right ways of the Lord and to destroy all goodness as far as it is in his power. There is a profound meaning in his appearing here among the sons of God before the Lord. Don't miss this. It is designed to express his subordination and subjection to divine control. He cannot act at his own discretion. He is not at liberty to pursue his mischievous designs to whatever extent he may choose. There is a superior restraint to which he is obliged to bow, a superior will that sets limits to his rage, and allows him even within these limits to act out his evil nature only for the sake of some divine end, which he is made to be instrumental in achieving. He concludes, Satan is the enemy of goodness and the enemy of humanity. With the powers of an archangel and with the malice and subtlety of a fiend, he is intent on our destruction and hesitates at nothing by which it can be accomplished. He pursues his mischievous designs with sleepless vigilance. Invisible to human eyes, he has all the advantage of secrecy and taking his victims at unawares. He never sleeps. He never rests. He never takes it easy. You're never out of the crosshairs of his scope. He knows you better than you will ever know yourself. He is permitted to do that. The fourth principle. There are consequences we experience we could not anticipate. There are consequences we experience we could not anticipate, but they are necessary. I know. Some of you are thinking, don't quit. Well, not all of you, but some of you are thinking, don't quit here. We have to. It's enough to digest for now. I don't know where you find yourself, but I would be willing to wager that three-fourths of you are going through something that is unfair. Knowing humanity as I do, I would wager most of you, most of us, are going through something that we don't deserve. By that, I mean generally. If we got what we deserve, we'd all be pretty hot right now. But you know what I mean. You didn't ask for that. You didn't anticipate that. You didn't think it would come. You've done your best to do. You've kept your part. You've maintained your bargain of it. You've stayed by. And look at what's happened. And I just want to say to you, you have moved onto Job's turf. And if nothing else, it has prepared you to pay close attention to the teaching of this book. It has something for us all. The whole story doesn't end with Satan departing from the presence of the Lord. There's a whole lot more here. Let's bow our heads, please. I have found in my years in ministry that when you mention the enemy as much as I have, two things happen. First of all, people get very quiet, and I think we should, because it's sobering. And second, he is exposed, so he kicks his work up a notch. I would not be surprised that he didn't turn on some of us in a more direct way, direct demonic attacks against us in some manner that would be a little out of the ordinary for our experience. Remember that last point, you can't anticipate what's going to happen. The good news is for you who know the Lord Jesus is you have a power in Christ, the Lord, that no one else on this earth has. They are at the mercy of the enemy. You are not. Greater is he who is in you, that's Christ, than he who is in the world, that's Satan. In the name of the Lord Jesus Christ, you are able to restrain and withstand the attacks. I urge you to walk very sensitively with Christ this week. Very sensitively. If you do not know the Lord Christ, I invite you to him today. He hangs ready for you. May seem a strange way to put it, but you see, it was the cross that opened the door between you and God, and it's on the cross that he hung, and there he died, that you might know what life is all about. Forgiveness, relief, power, strength to go on, hope when the path before you seems hopeless. I point you to him today. Come by faith. Use your own words in a prayer. Lord, I'm a sinner. I can't make it on my own. I come to Christ who paid the penalty for my sins in full. Whatever you have for me, give me the strength through Christ to face it. Would love to talk with you and help you get started in this new life. Our Father, we realize in setting the stage for disaster that we have really spoken of a number of different people's situations. Without knowing it, there's a plan underway that will reduce us and break us and humble us, and who knows why. Your plan ultimately is to prepare us to be like unto your Son, Christ. But it will hit us full force, and we will need your strength to go through this road less traveled. Help us to understand that a life that is difficult or a life that is unfair is still orchestrated by a God who loves us and has our best at heart. Some of it to discipline us, some of it to reshape us, all of it for his glory, for your good. Prepare us now, our Father, for what is before us this week, and find us open and willing, humble and trusting. For I ask it in the name of the Savior, Jesus Christ. And everyone said, Amen.
1: Difficult or unfair, either way, it's still orchestrated by a God who loves you and has your best at heart. That's not a sentimental statement. That's the truth that arises from this timeless story in the Old Testament book of Job. And it's a truth that has sustained broken people for thousands of years. If today's message has touched something tender in your heart, we invite you to reach out to us here at Insight for Living. you don't have to navigate this road alone. 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First, Chuck wrote a full-length biography on the life of Job. It's written in the engaging and refreshing style you've come to expect. In addition to the biography, we also have a brand new 22-chapter Bible study workbook. It's part of our Searching the Scriptures studies, and it was created using the same Bible study method that Chuck applied when preparing this sermon series. 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I'm Bill Meyer. Join us when Chuck Swindoll describes what he calls reeling and recovering from devastating news, Thursday on Insight for Living.

0: The very important job and task of guarding the church against distortions of the gospel, against false teaching. Is that the pastor's role, or the role of the elders, or the responsibility of church members? 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I'm Ryan. 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
5: Thank God that being a Christian is more than believing a creed. Thank God that being a Christian is more than adopting a way of life. To be a Christian is to know and to enjoy and to live on the power and presence of Jesus Christ in your life, in everything you face, from here to eternity.
6: Welcome to Open the Bible with Pastor Colin Smith. And Colin, that's what our entire series has been about, everything you need for life. And today, we're actually taking a look at how, in Christ, we have everything we need for action.
5: Yeah, right at the end of 1 Peter, so he's wrapping up everything that he's had to say. And a large part of it has been about how many people distort the gospel. They want, having said something about Jesus that makes everyone think, oh, well, they must be the real deal, they then take it off in an entirely different direction. And Peter says, you've got to be on your guard. There are unstable people who will seek to come into the church and to draw people away. You've got to be on your guard. You've got to be a discerning person. We're going to look at how to do that and what that actually means. And the way in which you do that, of course, is by growing as a Christian yourself. That's the way in which discernment develops.
6: So let's get into our message and see this from the book of 2 Peter. We're in chapter 3 as we begin our message, Everything You Need for Action. Here's Pastor Colin.
5: 2 Peter in chapter 3. And I want us to focus in especially on the last two verses, verses 17 and 18, where Peter calls us to action. 2 Peter chapter 3 and verse 17. Be on your guard, so that you may not be carried away by the error of lawless men and fall from your secure position. But grow in the grace and the knowledge of our Lord and Savior Jesus Christ. To Him be glory both now and forever. Amen. Now, 2 Peter, we've seen, is all about the sufficiency of Jesus Christ. God has given you everything you need for everything you will ever face in your life in this world in knowing his Son, Jesus Christ. If you are in Christ, think of this, the Son of God is for you, he is with you, he is in you, in everything that you face, in every circumstance of life, in every season of life, from here to eternity. And this is an amazing promise, everything you need in Christ. And of course, it's not just here in 2 Peter, it runs through all of the Bible. My God shall supply all your need, Paul says, according to his riches in Christ Jesus. Everything you need, you will find in him. That's Philippians chapter 4 and verse 19. Or again, from the same chapter, Paul says, I can do all things through Christ who gives me strength. That's where my resource for life is. Christ says to Paul on another occasion, 2 Corinthians and chapter 12, it's my grace, Christ says, that is sufficient for you, and it's my strength that is made perfect in your weakness. And this is how we face life as Christian believers, isn't it? Thank God that being a Christian is more than believing a creed. Thank God that being a Christian is more than adopting a way of life. To be a Christian is to know and to enjoy and to live on the power and presence of Jesus Christ in your life, in everything you face, from here to eternity. And that's what this letter is about, the sufficiency of Jesus Christ for everything you face in all of your life. And so our aim in this series has been that we will embrace the Lord Jesus Christ more fully, more gladly, more joyfully, and that we will prove him no matter what it is that you face in your life, we face in our life and ministry together. As we move through this series, we've seen that Jesus Christ is everything that we need for life, for growth, for faith, for deliverance, for patience, for hope. And today that he is everything we need for action. I want you to notice then that at the end of this letter, Peter calls us to action, and he does it in three ways. First, there's something that we're to guard, verse 17. And we're to be real proactive about this, guard against distortions of the gospel that diminish Jesus Christ. Something to guard. Second, he wants us to grow, verse 18, grow in the knowledge of our Lord and Savior Jesus Christ. And thirdly, he wants us to glorify our Lord and Savior Jesus Christ both now and forevermore. That's the call to action with which Peter ends this marvelous, marvelous letter. And I want you to notice how all of his call to action is centered in our Lord and Savior Jesus Christ. Going to look at these three things disproportionately on the first, just so that you don't think I've completely lost it this week. Number one then, guard. Guard against distortions of the gospel that diminish Jesus Christ. And of course, if we have seen as a congregation that all that we need for life is in Jesus Christ, we will want to guard very carefully against anything that displaces Jesus Christ, anything that diminishes Jesus Christ, anything that moves the focus of ministry away from our Lord and Savior Jesus Christ. And that's where Peter comes at the end of the letter. Verse 17, therefore, dear friends, since you already know this, be on your guard, so that you may not be carried away by the error of lawless men and fall from your secure position. And what's he saying? Since you already know this. Know what? What do we already know that will put us on guard with regards to the gospel? Well, verse 16 tells us that there are some things in the Bible, Peter says, which ignorant and unstable people distort. Notice that word. As they do the other scriptures, and they do this, verse 16, to their own destruction. Now that in the context is why he says that we as Christian people, individually and together, always need to be on our guard. Why? Because we know, and we must know this, that in every generation there will be people who distort the message of the Bible, which of course is about our Lord and Savior Jesus Christ. They will do this, notice what Peter says, to their own destruction. The problem, of course, is that the destruction of such ministry has broader effects within the church as well. Distorting the gospel always diminishes Jesus Christ. Wherever you have a distortion of the gospel, and we'll look at just a few examples in a moment, they always diminish Jesus Christ and displace him with something or someone else at the center. You can see why that's so destructive, because if it is in Christ that we have everything that we need for life, then moving away from him, we're no longer going to be able to have or to offer what people need in life. It's a very strange thing. Think about this irony, that there are many churches today who feel that they want to focus on helping people to do life. And here's the irony. If we move the focus away from Jesus Christ in order to help people how to do life, we lose the capacity to help people how to do life, because the way to do life is in knowing Jesus Christ. Now, guard against this. It's what Peter's saying at the end of the letter. From time to time, I have the privilege of being involved in an interview with a man who wants to be a pastor. One of the questions I like to ask is this. What movements and trends do you see in the Christian world today that you think diminish the gospel of Jesus Christ? In other words, what teachings are out there that you disagree with? Because if a man can't identify error, how in all the world can he guard the truth? Truth matters. It matters in your life, and it matters in the church. Getting the gospel right matters. The centrality of Jesus Christ matters. And at the end of this great letter, Peter, the great apostle, in his last letter to the church says, guard it. Because there will always be people who want to distort it. And since you already know this, be on your guard. Because nothing is more destructive to a person's life or to the church of God than distortions of the gospel that diminish Jesus Christ. Have you ever thought about this, that a large part of the New Testament addresses precisely this issue of guarding against distortions of the gospel that diminish our Lord and Savior Jesus Christ? Think about it, big picture. The book of Galatians. What's it about? Why was it written? The gospel was being distorted among the churches in Galatia by a list of rules. That was what was happening. Christ was being diminished by people who wanted to turn the liberty of the gospel into a, you must do this and you can't do that. And it just became a list of rules. And Peter says, no, that diminishes Christ. And we must guard against it. That's what the letter of Galatians is all about. Think about Corinthians, where there were so many issues. Surely one of them was that the gospel was distorted by magnetic personalities. I am of Paul. I am of Apollos. I am a fan of Peter. That's my paraphrase. Magnetic leadership personalities will attract people, but they cannot give you what you need for life. And they cannot give your kids what they need for life. Because what we and our children's children and their children need for life is found in Christ. So Christ-centered ministry across the board in the church is the thing that really matters, and we must guard it, Peter says. Because your spiritual life and health and the spiritual life and health of the church hangs on this. Colossians. The gospel in that letter was written in large part because the gospel was being distorted by human traditions and the basic principles of this world. You find these phrases in Colossians chapter 2 and verse 8. And Paul writes to the churches in Colossians and says, don't become a church that just runs on tradition, And don't become a church that just runs on the way that the world runs. Because if you buy into running the church like a business, you lose the centrality of Jesus Christ and you lose the gospel. The whole swathe of the New Testament is precisely about this. Because it really, really, really matters. And as we come to the end of 2 Peter, we're right in the same place. Be on your guard against men who distort the gospel. If God has given us everything we need for life in knowing Christ, then knowing Christ matters more than anything else in your life or in the church.
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5: If God has given us everything we need for life in knowing Christ, then knowing Christ matters more than anything else in your life or in the church. Now, notice what he says one more time, please, in verse 17 here. Be on your guard so that you may not be carried away by the error of lawless men and fall from your secure position. Fall from your secure position? Well, that sounds scary, doesn't it? Does this mean that I am not secure? No, look at what it says. Peter says you are secure. You're in a secure position. You are secure as a believer in Christ. That's what he says. But remember, your security is in Christ. That's the whole point of the danger of the church moving away from Christ or of any person moving away from Christ, which is what the book of Hebrews is all about. Your security is in Christ. Therefore, you hold to him and do not move away from him, and you guard against anything that would diminish the centrality of Jesus Christ in life or in the church. No security outside of Christ. Which, of course, is why Paul says to the Corinthians, you remember in chapter 15, brothers, I want to remind you of the gospel that I preached to you, the gospel on which you've taken your stand, by which you are saved, if you hold firmly to the word I preached to you, Paul says, otherwise you believed in vain. Do you not know people who once professed faith in Christ but now have abandoned him? They were like the seed that sprung up quickly and then withered. Be on your guard. You cling to the Lord Jesus Christ and you will find him clinging to you from here to eternity. But you see, if we place our confidence in rules or in personalities or in traditions or the way that this world does things, then what Peter is saying is we will not stand. And our fruit will not last. Because our life is in Christ. So just being very practical, you see, as to how this works out for a local church, when we say in our mission statement that all of us, of course, know completely by heart, that we want to, join with me if you'd like to glorify God by multiplying God-centered, Christ-exalting, world-transforming believers in the greater Chicago area and around the world, what we're saying in that very intentional mission statement is that we are on our guard against becoming self-centered believers. That's why the word God-centered is there. We are on our guard against becoming the kind of church where comfort matters more than the advance of the gospel. We're guarding against that. We don't want to let that happen. We're saying, secondly, we are on our guard against becoming self-exalting believers. That's why the word Christ-exalting is in there. The kind of church that's all about personalities and everyone getting their own way. We're saying in our very mission statement that we are on our guard against becoming self-absorbed believers. That's why the word world-transforming is in there. We're on our guard against becoming the kind of people who are just interested in our own personal spiritual growth, but really don't care about the lost in the community out there and don't care about the lost around the world. And we're on our guard. That's why you have a mission statement to say what we are doing and what we're not doing. Now you say, whose job is it to guard the church against distortions of the gospel that diminish our Lord and Savior Jesus Christ? Is it the pastor's job? Yes. Is it the elder's job? Yes. Is it the member's job? Yes. Is it the volunteer's job? Yes. Is it the newest Christian's job? Yes, all of the above. Now, at this point, you may be wondering, how in all the world can I do this? I mean, you're an ordinary Christian. You've never been to seminary. So how can you discern error and guard the truth? How can you do that in your own life? How can you do that as part of the body of Christ in the church? Well, let me try and give you just some practical help here on this point because it's so very important. I think there are two ways in which we can discern error. One is by zooming in, and the other is by zooming out. Zooming in is quite demanding. Zooming out is incredibly easy, and anybody can do it. Let me explain these two to you. Zooming in involves developing a careful understanding of what is being said by leaders and movements in our time. Now, frankly, that is especially a job and a responsibility for pastors and elders. The Bible makes that clear. Paul said to Timothy, who was a pastor to a local congregation in Ephesus, Paul said to Timothy as the pastor, guard the gospel. That's 2 Timothy chapter 1 and verse 14. Then he said in the first letter, command certain people not to teach false doctrines, nor to devote themselves to myths. In other words, Paul says to Timothy, you're the pastor. It is your job to know what is going on, to know what is going on in a particular degree, and to be able to address that and to take responsibility for guarding the church against that. So let me make this application. Will you thank God for pastors and elders who are determined to guard the gospel by keeping it at the center of the church? And will you pray for us in that great responsibility? Because it's never easy. It never has been, and it never will be. That's zooming in. Here's zooming out. Zooming out, which is much simpler, and every Christian can do this, and by the way, this is how ordinary believers can check the pastors, which is a very important thing to be able to do. But how do you do it? Well, let me put it this way. Zooming out, when you listen to Christian teaching, when you're trying to get a handle on a new movement or a discussion in Christian magazines or whatever it is, when you're trying to evaluate simply another person's ideas, they're talking about this or that in relation to the faith, when you go into the Christian bookshop and you're browsing around and there are 1,000 options as to what you could read and you have that long to look at 10 titles and you're trying to decide, should I buy this one or should I buy that one? Ask this single question. Does this make more of me or more of Jesus? It's a great question. Ask it all the time. Does this make more of me or more of Jesus?
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5: Well, I think that most of us feel that we need to grow in love, especially when it comes to loving those with whom we deeply disagree. But here's the question. Do you think it's possible for you to become a more loving person than you are right now? 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Our love would depend on our experience, and if we hadn't been well loved by others, well, we wouldn't be

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1: Just fake it till you make it. Chances are someone's told you that before, or maybe that'd be the reality for what you're walking through today, just trying to do your best to put on a good face and make it through. Well, friend, faking is a big part of the culture of fallen humanity that we're living in today. At least, that's how Paul David Tripp sees it. I'm Ryan. 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He continues to say this. Maybe you fake yourself by telling yourself that you're more righteous than you are. The reality for the follower of Jesus is this, found in the book of Ephesians in the New Testament of the Bible, for by grace you have been saved through faith. And this is not your own doing. It is the gift of God, not a result of works, so that no one may boast. Praise God that his grace frees all of his children, including you, from your bondage to fakery. Intentional living on the way in 4 minutes.
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5: 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Yet after all of it, he found himself asking a difficult question. 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Only when he turned his heart back to God did he discover what truly lasts. 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
4: Hey, welcome to the Intentional Living Center in Tucson today. Dr. Randy, this is a real place where the people around here, we care for you and we want to help you and your family to experience hope. You hear us say that every day, to experience hope. How do you do that? Well, we join you at that place where hope can get trashed some days, right? A place in the daily grind of work and family and finances and health and growing faith. Hey, listen, that's the place we want to meet you with the practical one thing, biblically based solution that may result in more freedom and peace and direction in your life to really truly experience hope. Hope is a given, but experiencing it is a decision. If you desire more freedom and peace and direction, share it on our comment line at 888-888-1717. Or what you can do is spend the next few minutes praying for those who call, because that's what they're looking for. I think that's what Wendy's looking for here. Wendy, welcome to the show. How are you today?
5: I'm so happy to be able to ask you this incredibly important question.
4: All right, go for it.
5: We have an 8, 6, 4, and 2-year-old. And our 4-year-old is very powerful. She is incredible in so many ways. And listening to your description of discipling, it brings tears to my eyes, because she did something just last night where everybody was in their beds quiet. Again, first two don't say anything after they're supposed to be in their beds quiet. Jillian will yell out loud like she did last night, "Hey," and she usually says something. Well, last night she said, "We forgot our verse." And the verse that we are memorizing, the scripture, is on a portable chalkboard. So my husband and I are downstairs, and we say, okay, go get the chalkboard. She brings it to us, and she wants to do the verse. And those moments are so incredible. The other two would never have done that. That's the boldness that is great, but it also becomes very hard. I feel like she can manipulate everybody that's around her, because if she doesn't see the value in something, she will, throw tantrums and become very loud, very and it's very hard.
6: Yeah, and then you end up yelling, and then you feel guilty, and you go in this vicious cycle.
5: Oh, it's so hard. It's so emotional, because I'm usually the quieter one of the two of us, my husband and I, and he's an incredible leader in a lot of ways, and I respect him tremendously. He has a way of dealing with her tenderly. It's interesting how I, the one who's the caregiver, probably more so of the two of us as far as time goes, gets under my, I get very emotional with her.
4: Yeah, listen, you got a smart cookie there for your daughter, because she knows she's got you with the Bible verse thing. Because what Christian parent is going to say no to a child says, "I want my Bible verse"? Hello. Most kids aren't quite that sharp. They're thinking like, can I have a cookie, or can I have a glass of water? I got to go potty, or there's somebody under my bed, or the light's too bright or something, right? But she brings out the Bible and she's gotcha, right? But here, I hear you, Wendy. All of us parents been through parenting or grandparenting. We've seen this. There's a soft and tough side of this thing of parenting, and it's a balancing act. But she is pulling your chain, as my friend Kevin Lehman often said. She's pulling your chain. That's what she's doing. And she knows that you'll bite, because she's getting the chalkboard out, doing the verse, and she bought herself another 20 minutes. And come on, you're training up a child in the way they should go. And part of it is learning that, like you said, when we go to bed, we're in bed. That's it. And we'll see you in the morning. Now, there are reasons they can get up and have to get up and do things. I get it. But not every night. I got to do the Bible verse because you forgot. So I would encourage you, talk about one thing. Next time she does that, say, "Honey, thanks for the info. We'll do it tomorrow." And then stick to the decision. Hold her accountable. Keep her in her room. She's not getting up. The Bible verse will wait. It'll be there. God's word isn't going anywhere. You can do it in the morning. We'll get it at breakfast. We'll catch up. Don't worry about it. We'll do it. But what you're doing is training. Remember, the goal at that night isn't that Bible verse, because you can do that tomorrow. The goal is you're trying to teach her what it means to obey and to be accountable and to be part of the family. And this is how it works. And so when you do that, that's being intentional. All right. Parenting 101, right from the early days of the ministry here of intentional living. Some of you can go back to the parent talk days way back. How to be an intentional parent. Oh, wow. 888-1717 for our comment line.
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9: The biggest mistake I ever made was getting married to the woman that I did. But it was also the best thing I ever did. It was a very painful, painful process, but we both have come to Christ, and it's a great marriage that I'm in after 19 and a half years. Now I'm talking to my 15-year-old son. I'm trying to explain to him about women, and so I came upon the thought. What have I learned? How do I summarize it? If you go out with a girl that's a Christian, a true Christian, who believes she has been forgiven of her sins, she is more likely to be able to forgive you. You, son, will make mistakes in the relationship. And it's easier for someone who's been forgiven of their sins to forgive you of your mistakes because they have been forgiven. But those people that have all the pain and anger inside because they have not been forgiven will not forgive you of your mistakes. If you want to have a relationship with a lady, it's better to have one with a Christian because they have been forgiven of their sins and they'll more likely forgive you for your mistakes.
4: That's the way it should work, at least. That's the hope, right? We can learn to forgive one another just as Christ has forgiven us. God has forgiven us. This is Intentional Living Center. Thank you for being a part of the show. Reminder, your comments. We got a comment line. By the way, not only comments, but maybe you have a question for me. Hey, Randy, here's a question. What do you think? Stephen processes these. We'll get them up on the air if we can, and we'll try to address them on an upcoming program. 888-1717. Allie, sounds like you're facing something. What's going on in your marriage?
10: Well, it's actually more of a question. Uh-huh. It's something that I'm in the process of learning. I married my husband before I became a Christian and before I found Christ, and my husband's Muslim. So we're in accidental sort of interfaith marriage. Like, it wasn't something that, you know, I was more agnostic before we got married. So now I'm trying to navigate communication with him. I actually found Christ while, struggling to conceive. And we are very blessed to have a 9-month-old daughter, Lily. And I'm just wanting to make sure that I do right by both my husband and my daughter in the marriage. So I was wondering if you have any words of wisdom. Yeah.
4: Well, this is a tough one, Allie. And it's obvious it's a tough one because, frankly, I tell people it's easier sometimes to be married to a person who has no belief, has no faith. They're agnostic. They don't believe anything, than someone who has a strong conviction of something that is not biblical, right? And that's just sort of obvious, right? Because we take a position and we defend it. And so the two of you are married. You have a faith in Jesus Christ, and he comes from a totally different worldview and perspective as far as his religious and view of life. And obviously that impacts you, it impacts your kids, and impacts the future. You get it. I understand it, and everybody listening gets it. Now, there's a question like this that I call a pre-event question and a post-event question. If you were calling saying, I'm dating a man and we're not on the same page spiritually, I would say you're not doing yourself or that man justice in getting married. You're violating scripture. Don't be unequally yoked together with someone who's not a believer. And the Bible doesn't mean that you're better than they are. It's just simply stating, how can you that have seen and have the light of the Lord Jesus in your life find perfect union with someone who doesn't? And you're experiencing that. It's not because they're bad people. We're all fallen people. But it creates an issue. But now the fact that you are married, I would encourage you, with your husband to address some of these really practical issues, especially in raising your daughter, and a lot of prayer, right? Because it's not just about you, it's about your family and your kids. Now, there's one verse that I'm going to share with you. It comes from 1 Peter chapter 3 that talks to wives who are married to a non-believer, someone who is not a follower of Christ. And yours is even more, a little more complicated because of what you shared. But here's what Peter says. Peter says, hey, listen, wives, accept the authority of your husband. That's a hard thing to do, isn't it, when you're not on the same page? Because I didn't hear he was a bad guy. I didn't hear there's any big issues between the two of you in terms of your relationship, or there's cruelty or any of that. I didn't hear any of that. What I hear is, hey, we're just having trouble because we're not on the same page at the basis and the basics of our life. So this is complicated. I get it. It's difficult. This is not an easy passage that I share with you, and I understand that as I share it. But the Bible says, wives, accept the authority of your husband, then even if some refuse to obey the good news, the gospel, in other words, your godly lives will speak to them without any words. Boy, that's key. And I say to wives, listen, if you're married, and guys, if you're married to a wife, or a wife married to a husband, and they're not a believer, or they have a different worldview than you do at this level, be careful with your words. It's not your job to preach at them. All right? The Bible says, let your godly lives speak to them without any words, that they may be won over by observing. In other words, they're watching. Who is this person? They say that they're a follower of Christ, but how do they actually live their lives? Observing your pure and reverent lives. Now, I'm not saying this is easy. I'm not foolish enough. I've been around a long time, talked to a lot of people, and I know this is at best difficult. And for some, they say, it's just impossible. I don't know how to do this. But I will tell you that to the extent possible, we're to live in peace with other people. And to the extent that you can have a relationship to build your life in Christ, strengthen your life in Christ, and let that daughter of yours growing up see Christ in you and pray for a hedge of protection spiritually too, right? That they will come to know Jesus Christ personally. And I say to anyone listening, because I know we got a lot of people listening, you come from different faith backgrounds. Some of you have no faith at all. Some of you are listening that this is all new to you. My message and what the Bible teaches is God loves you and he cares for you and wants the best for you. None of us are better than anybody else. None of us. It's by grace we are saved through faith, the Bible says. And that not of ourselves. It's not because you're more intentional or you went to a certain church, you were raised in a certain family, or your skin color is a certain color. None of that matters in terms of before God. We're all the same. The Bible even says God's not a respecter of persons. And so it's not your name recognition or your net worth or anything like that at all. We're all the same in before him. Boy, but you know what? You know this, Allie. You've got a special spiritual challenge that some other wife doesn't have. We got another wife listening who's married to a godly man on the same page. They're going to church and they're doing all the things together. And you know what? Do you know what the problem with that is? We can take it for granted. It's easy because we're such a routine. We're on the same page that sometimes we don't recognize that there's a spiritual battle even going on in a marriage like that. And so to be able to say, hey, I'm going to really understand what God's word teaches, causes me to be on my knees and get in the Bible and really live my life intentionally. Because I love him and I love God more. And that daughter coming in, I love her special, right? And I want to be the right kind of mom. Hmm. Okay. Love your comments. I know you guys love to share comments and love to hear from you. Question or comment? 888-888-1717. Richard, I think you're up next, right? Richard is here from New Mexico. What's your question, man?
11: My question is, how can I spread encouragement to my wife who is, I feel she fell out of love with me, and we've been married 39 years, mm-hmm. and she talks about going her separate ways. And I tell her that the scripture says the believer is not to leave, but you're free to leave if you want, because I'm supposed to wish you the best. Well, how do I deal with her negative attitude?
4: Here, a couple of things here, Richard. One is you're saying your wife is saying she wants to split. She wants to go a different way. Why does she want to split? If she were to say it in one word, what would it be?
11: I think she fell out of love with me, and she's tired of the constant everyday struggles to make ends meet. We just got two grandchildren in the house, and they wear her down. And the son that is the father of the two kids is very negative himself. He smokes pot, and he just
4: interrupts
11: our lifestyle.
4: And did this begin to go downhill after the grandchildren came into the home?
11: No, it's been going downhill for 5 or 6 years.
4: Yeah, listen, I'll tell you, Richard, you sound like you're old enough guy that you can remember like I can. The wind-up watches, everything's a battery now, right? In the old days, you'd wind up your watch, and then every few days it would wind down. You'd have to wind it up again. You remember that, Jennifer? Yeah, okay, you do. All right. I don't think marriage is any different. And we wind it up on the day we get married and off we go, and we think it's going to run forever. And even a battery-operated watch needs to be updated from time to time. And it winds down. That's what I hear. You guys have just had life work you over. Kids, son, drugs, all the stuff you mentioned. And unless you're a strong person, or if you just feel overwhelmed, there's a point where you just say, it seems to me the best thing to do is just get out of here and go do something else. You know what? You take the same garbage with you when you leave in your head and your heart, and you take it to the next thing. Many times, that's why the second marriage or third marriage is no better than the first, because you haven't learned how to deal with the stuff in the first. She's overwhelmed. All right, one thing, Richard. Here it is, brother. You ready? You guys need a reset. You need a wind-up again. You need to lead. And I would encourage you to say, honey, I love you. We're winding down this marriage, and we ought not do that. I need some help to figure out how to be a better husband and encourage you. And I hope you would want to do the same thing so we can make this marriage work, because we've been married 39 years, and we loved each other, but things are winding down, and we need to find out why. Would you join me in counseling? Get with somebody who can help you identify the issues in your marriage, help you identify them for yourself, and then fix them. That's one thing for you. That's intentional living. Here's another one. How about scriptural memorization? You know, one of the things over my lifetime, I've memorized some scripture. Sometimes I've intentionally memorized them. Sometimes just by, you know, reading them and rereading them, they just become a part of my life. But you know what? I can tell you there are moments in my life when I'm faced with a challenge, faced with a decision that needs to be made, or with a hurt or something I'm wrestling with, that I can recall scripture that just brings the presence of God into my life. That's an excerpt from the lesson this month for our featured lesson for our members at our website at theintentionallife.com, with a huge thank you for your support, for your prayers, and for standing with us and allowing us together as a team to impact people for Christ. 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Let me be specific. Be intentional. Join us $1 a day. There's a challenge. Some people say, what does that mean? You decide, but I'm just going to challenge you 4 quarters a day, $1 a day, $30 a month. 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Or 4 quarters a day? How about that? $1 a day? 888-888-1717. 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
12: Hello, my name's Charles, and I just wanted to leave a message. I've been a worrier, worrying all my life about stuff. And since I was 9 years old, I developed a full-blown ulcer, worrying. And I think in the past 24 hours, just listening to Family Life Radio, I've learned from God's Word that I have nothing to worry about, because God is right here with me right now. I just want to thank Family Life Radio for just knowing what we feel. I'm not sure how you know, but you know. And thank Dr. Randy's teaching, and that's it. I'm not worrying no more. Thank you so much.
4: Yeah, listen, I'll tell you, let's just be honest, though. You're not going to worry until you worry again, because that worry is just something that can permeate and be pervasive in our life. Be anxious for nothing, the Bible says. And the formula is pretty clear, the intentional living formula from Scripture. Be anxious for nothing, but in prayer, supplication with thanksgiving. Prayer, request, and thanksgiving. Then the peace follows. So often we want what follows without doing what precedes in life. And when you look at Scripture, outside of salvation, which is a gift from God, a lot of our life is conditional as far as happiness and peace, and living is how we choose to live. Decisions we make. Our mind, be renewed in the spirit of your mind, talks about our actions. Be angry, but don't sin. Talks about, that's our emotions. Talks about our activities, how we live our lives. These things set up the kind of life we want. That's intentional living. How do I live? I want to live the way I want to become. And that's what we talk about here in intentional living. That's why we do it. And I say thank you for your support.
13: My Christian daughter-in-law and son, I have no relationship with them. Our relationship ended the day they got married. She hated me ever since the day they got married. I moved out of town. When my husband died in May last year, I called my sons, told them that I really needed them to come to Alabama, and they didn't come. So I haven't spoke to them, have no intentions of speaking to them. I've forgiven them, but quite frankly, every time that I've needed my son to come visit me, there's been a reason from their church that he's been busy at the church and he's a deacon in the church and all this good stuff. But I'm going to tell you, a Christian deacon and a Christian, she's a principal of a Christian school, they shouldn't treat me the way they treated me. They treated me like dirt. And it has really had an impact on me, because if that is what a Christian is, I don't ever want to call myself a Christian. So I just kind of shut down. I don't have anything. I don't say anything to them. I'm done. Bye.
4: Listen, I love you, because I got to challenge you, sister, the follower of Christ. You said, I've forgiven them, and then spent the next couple of minutes really hurting, struggling. And I get it. I hear it. I hear your voice. And I mean this in brotherly love, that you got to really wrestle with the fact that you can't change them. They are who they are. Forgiveness, and I know it's a process, because we talk about that often, but you know you've forgiven when you here's one way of measuring. You know you've forgiven someone when their name comes up, or their face pops up on Facebook, or in a conversation, there's a reference to them, and then you can measure the amount of emotional response you have to that moment. Might be one indication of how well you're doing toward forgiveness. So part of it may be, Lord, I pray that this is a difficult challenge for me, and I haven't all forgiven them yet, but I'm working on it. Help me whenever I think of them to pray for them, to say something in my own mind, to tell myself the truth that I can't change what happened or who they are. I can only be responsible for myself. And Lord, help me be renewed in my mind as I think about them. There's a way of making, I want to forgive, into an intentional one thing decision. That's what intentional living is all about. Something you desire, facing something in your life, and then learning to apply a specific action to that one thing. All right. Thank you for sharing your stories. I'd love to hear your questions or your comments at our storyline. 888-888-1717 is the phone number. Love to hear from you. Thank you, Stephen, our producer, and Jennifer for the engineer and controlling everything here for the radio program and our podcast, which, by the way, archives of all of our programs are available to you through our website at theintentionallife.com, or wherever you get podcasts, you'll find those from Intentional Living. 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

0: Welcome to Suzy Larson Live. Always so honored to get to spend this time with you. In fact, I look forward to bringing you conversations every single day that hopefully inspire you in your faith walk, that deepen your understanding of God's Word, and that heightens your awareness of His very real presence in your life. Well, if you listen often enough, you know our good friend Dr. Rob Reamer joins us every month to talk about soul care, spiritual rhythms, all those kinds of things. Well, it was about a year ago, he said something that I'm still thinking about, and I quote all the time, and this is my paraphrase, he may correct me on the exact verbiage, but something like this: the time to imprint the truth about who you are in Christ is the exact moment when the lie is vying for position. So the moment when you need to imprint the truth that you are a deeply loved child of God is exactly the moment when the lie is vying for position. Well, I just learned today at my PT appointment with my friend Amy Rybacki, who will be joining me again in about a month. Boy, the things she is learning about brain neuroplasticity, our body's ability to heal, so fascinating. It's going to blow your socks off. But I learned this today that, renewing your mind, applying yourself to that on a regular basis is, of course, biblical, and it's right, and it's good. But she says the most effective way, literally, to wire new neural pathways is exactly the moment the rogue thoughts, the bad thoughts surface. She goes, when it surfaces and it blows up, kind of breaks through the ground and shows itself, that's when you grab it. That's when you put it and redirect it on a more redemptive path. She said that is the most effective time to be transformed by the renewing of your mind when you're stirred up. And it reminds me of something one of our old pastors said to me many years ago. He said, Suzy, don't get down on yourself when your self-life shows. You know how that is, where you get stressed, things are bumping up against you, and kind of the worst version of you comes out. Maybe you're a little impatient or insecure, or all that stuff that you don't like about yourself. It's just tempting to turn in on yourself, and then the inner critic starts yelling, and the enemy starts condemning. He says, don't fall for that. He says, when God allows your self-life to show, it's like the Holy Spirit is reaching inside of you, pulling that thing out and say, you see this? I'm about to deliver you from this thing. And I think that really fits into the conversation about in those moments when you're stirred up, when you're kind of activated and you have some negative emotion, is a precise moment, opportunity, and even invitation to be renewed, to be remade, to be transformed into the likeness of Christ. In fact, you don't have to come into condemnation. You can rejoice because the Bible says, blessed are the poor in spirit, which means blessed are those who know their need. Why? Because theirs is the kingdom. So when you come to the edges of yourself, instead of coming into condemnation, you look up and respond to the invitation. Oh, here's another edge and another limit to me in my self-life, which means now that I know my need, I can have an increased capacity, God, for you and your influence. So today, we're talking about how to deeply root your identity in Christ, how to literally cultivate a life that's deeply rooted in Christ, so that your identity shows up in the varying seasons of life. You don't have to have perfect circumstances or ideal conditions for you to know who you are in Christ. When the winds blow and the storms rage, you still know that you know who you are. Can somebody send me an amen? Hey, I already got one from Judy, but I'll take another one. Text me 877-933-2484. Okay, a couple quick announcements here. You've been hearing about it, and I'm super excited about it. You know these text campaigns, we've done them on the goodness of God, being strong in battle. Well, we did one on building resilient trust based on my new book, More Than You Can Imagine, What God Does When You Trust Him. But these are videos. So Addison Bevere, Heidi Lee Anderson, I think Deborah Ferleda is part of it. Oh, there's some other friends too, and I can't think of them right now. I've got some videos in there, but it's a free text campaign. So every twice a week or so, you'll get a text. You click on the link, and it's like a 5-minute video. Some of them share stories when they were challenged to trust God. The whole goal is for you to build resilient trust. And I think you're going to love it. So if you're interested, text the word trust to 877-933-2484. Now let me tell you about my guest. We'll get him on the show. Dr. Rob Reamer's passion is to see the kingdom of God advance through spiritual renewal. He began Renewal International to assist pastors, leaders, and churches globally to equip the people of God to live in freedom in Christ and to walk in the fullness and the power of the Holy Spirit. His books incorporate lessons God taught him through the years, through life, marriage, and ministry. Doc, welcome back to the show.
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0: I'd love to know. Oh, yay, I'm getting some amens. That always makes me so happy. I'd love to know, as you've been spending time with the Lord these days, just sitting with him as a deeply loved child of God, what's he impressing upon your heart these days?
1: So I've been in the Old Testament reading through 1st and 2nd Kings, which isn't always a good study in some ways, because these guys, bunches of them, really didn't do too well in life. And, you know, the kingdom broke into two, right? So you have the northern and southern kingdom, Israel and Judah. And Israel, the kings are mostly wicked. And Judah, you get some kings that are pretty decent in there. But there was this one line that really caught me this week. It's 2 Kings chapter 10, verse 31. It's talking about a man named Jehu. He follows Ahab, who was one of the wicked kings, and his wife Jezebel, a famous pair of evil doers. And he does a lot of good things. You know, he comes in, he gets rid of Baal worship. He cleans up a lot of the messes of Ahab and Jezebel. He gets rid of the family from all their diseased behaviors. But then there's this line: yet Jehu was not careful to keep the law of the Lord, the God of Israel, with all his heart. And when you read through the story of the kings of Judah, that line right there sums up the vast majority of the kings of Judah. They were good. They did a lot of good things, but they didn't follow God with all their heart. And it's funny, when you chase down the story, there's this theme that keeps repeating over and over and over, king after king after king. You know, so-and-so became the king, and he walked in the ways of David. He was a good king, and yet he did not remove the high places. These high places were places that kept causing the Israelites to stumble, right? They would go and offer sacrifices there to other deities. They did it because, like, they would hit a time of famine, or they'd hit a time of drought. And when they would hit this time, they'd be like, oh, we're in trouble. We need to appease the deities that were here before us. These deities were often fertility deities like Baal and Asherah. And they would go and they'd sacrifice trying to appease the deity so they could get fruit in their land, produce. And thus, God wanted them to remove the high places. And yet, king after king after king, you know, they walked in the ways of their father David, but they did not remove the high places. You finally get to a king who does it. His name's Hezekiah. He's the first king. He removes the high places, finally removes all the high places. And his son Manasseh restores every one of them. And you have one king that does it, and it literally lasts less than a generation.
0: Wow.
1: And they go right back to the practice. And that's why this word struck me. When I read this word on Jehu, and he didn't follow the Lord his God with all his heart, I thought that sums up the whole book. That's all these kings. And I'm not sitting in judgment on those kings. I'm not interested in sitting in judgment on anyone else's life, but I want to live my life in such a way that when I meet Jesus face to face, he just looks at me and says, you followed me with all your heart. That's all I want. You know, I just don't want to be a partial, half-hearted follower. And when you read the Bible, Susie, there's so few people that this is true of, that they follow God with all their heart. It's just rare. And I think, wouldn't it be great to be one of those? I mean, God have mercy on our souls.
0: Thank you, Jesus. Amen. And, you know, I don't know who said it. That goes D.L. Moody. Somebody said there's no limit to what God might do through the heart that's wholly devoted and surrendered to him. And, yeah, you know, when you're talking, Doc, I'm thinking of Proverbs 3:5-6. We've heard it so much, you maybe let it skim the surface. You don't let it go in, but it's pretty packed and potent. Trust in the Lord with all your heart. Don't lean on your own understanding. In all of your ways, the word acknowledge means experience him and encounter him. You don't just give him a little nod or an assent, or he's one of the many in your life. You seek to encounter him in all your ways, and you do that. He will direct your paths. Maybe you're listening today and you're realizing, okay, there's places and spaces in my life where I'm trusting God. Others, I'm not. And this is why trust is such a big theme for us this month. And if you need a fresh reminder of what it means to trust God, we want to help you. We want to walk with you. We want to send you these trust videos. We've got Addison Bevere. I think Dr. Lee Warren is on there. Heidi Lee Anderson. I'm pretty sure Deborah Falada. I got to get an updated list. But friends who've recorded videos about what they've learned about resilient trust, we're going to take a quick break because I don't want to interrupt you on the other side as I dig into the content today. But for now, I want you to think about this, friend. Do you dare to pray the prayer, Lord, is there part of my heart that I'm withholding from you? Is there a part of my heart I'm not entrusting to you? Is there a part of my story I'm still trying to control? I'm trying to preempt outcomes, because that's of great consequence. And as Dr. Rob was saying, it impacts future generations. You know, the willingness of you to surrender your heart and trust God doesn't just impact your story, but the stories that are to come. That's how important your life is. We're going to take a quick break. When we come back, we're digging deeply in to what it means to deeply root your identity in Christ, because that's where it comes from. So how do you cultivate a lifestyle where you know who you are because of who God is? And you don't need perfect conditions to have a firm grasp on your identity. We're going to look at examples from Jesus' life about how he brought dignity everywhere he went, to the lowliest of tasks. He never, never let go of who he was. And so we don't need to either. Don't go away. We'll be back in a minute.
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0: Hope you're having a fantastic day. Thanks for tuning in to Susie Larson Live, talking to Dr. Rob Reamer today about how to cultivate a life where your identity is deeply rooted in Christ. That's already the fact. If you're in Christ, Christ is in you. I say this all the time. If you're in Christ, we're going to have insecure days where we feel insecure, but insecurity is actually an illusion because you can't be more secure than seated with Christ. But our feelings about our identity are what change. Our perspective on our identity changes. Our circumstances compel us to see our identity differently. So how do you cultivate a lifestyle where you take who you are in Christ with you wherever you go? Well, Doc, you said on a show about a year ago, and I've quoted it again and again, the idea that the moment that you need to imprint the truth about who you are in Jesus is the very moment the lie is vying for position. Say more about that.
1: Well, it's easy, right, to act like a deeply loved person, which is really what it is to be rooted in your identity. You're living like a deeply loved person. It's easy to behave like a deeply loved person when everybody around you is loving you, treating you with dignity and honor and respect. The moment it gets hard is when your boss is critical of you, your spouse is down on you, when your kids are upset with you and chewing you out, when you have people that matter to you and they are in some way saying and behaving in ways that diminish your feelings of worth. That is when you need to hang on to the truth of who you are in Christ. Mm. And if you can do it then, it gets deeply rooted and you begin to live like a deeply loved person.
0: And that's why we ought not fear the storms and those challenges, because they are exactly the opportunity we need to send the roots down. Because it reminds me, what you're saying here reminds me of the parable of the soils, that when the seed goes into shallow soil, it's going to sprout up because this is fun. This is great. I love this. But as soon as the challenge comes, it's uprooted because the roots just don't go down deep. But you need a cultivated soil for that thing to get down deep. So when the storms come, it's actually the storms kind of firm it up like it does with trees that are firmly planted. I'm thinking of the person who's listening today who maybe is brand new to the faith, or maybe they've not even trusted Jesus yet, and they hear the phraseology of identity in Christ and they're not even exactly sure what that means. Can you explain that for us?
1: Yeah, so this is a massive theme in the New Testament, in the stories of the Bible, the apostles, the Jesus teaching. And what it is it's this idea that you're deeply loved by God, so deeply loved by God, that he chose you and adopted you into his family, and now you belong to him. You didn't have to earn it. You can't, in fact, earn it. You don't have to achieve a sense of significance or worth before God. He just loves us because you and I are his children. I can remember I went, Susie, one time to a child psychiatrist who was a friend of mine, and I was talking to her about my kids. And they were little at the time, right? So my oldest would have been probably 4 years old or something. And I just said to her, I go, you know, sometimes you discipline your kids, and I'm not even talking about, you know, anything severe, like give them a time out, a word of correction without yelling, anything like that, right? And I said, when I would do that, after I would give them a word of correction or give them a time out or something, I'd try to call them over to me, to bring them up on my lap, to hold them, because I wanted them to know that even though they had done something naughty, I still love them. And they would inevitably be like, you know, and put their hand out, kind of pushing me away. And I'm like, what is with that? And this is what she said to me, and I'll never forget it. She looked me in the face and she said to me, there's not a child in the world who believes they could be loved when they're naughty.
0: Mm.
1: And that right there is the entirety of the gospel.
0: Wow.
1: You are loved at your worst. You are not loved because you got your act together. You are not loved because you behave well. You are not loved because you put forward your best foot and you are serving God with your best efforts and energy. You are loved while we are yet sinners. At our worst, Jesus died for us. So now we've got this gift of love, acceptance. That is our identity. That's who we are. Now we got to learn how to live like deeply loved children of God.
0: Hmm. remember a guest probably 12 years ago, I don't remember which one, told me this story, and I felt like it was his own, but maybe it's been one of those that's been quoted. But if I remember right, he was saying he went to a friend's house, and he knew that the guy's daughters fairly well, and one of them had been out playing outside. She'd gotten some mud and then the water, and then her nose ran, and she maybe got some popsicle on her face, but she was a mess. And her eyes lit up when she saw him, and she went barreling into his arms, and she was sticky and dirty, but she did not care. She just jumped in because she was so happy, and he wrapped her up and he hugged her. And then later on, the more dignified older sister came in, but she was buttoned up, she was polished, she was clean, and she was stiff. And she was guarded, and he tried to hug her, and her shoulders kind of went rigid, her arms, she didn't hug back. And he thought, wow. And he thought that about the gospel. He said, it's hard to hug a stiff kid. And I thought, isn't that something when you think about, you know, we can come humbly and boldly before the throne of grace, and we can know our Abba is glad to see us. And how often Christians who don't understand this are keeping their distance until they get their act together. You know, they've maybe fallen off the wagon. They've done their little thing, and then they feel bad about it. Yeah. And they keep going then. You know, it's like a person who kills it on their diet on Wednesday, and they think, okay, I'll start Monday. And they go away for five more days and indulge. And they just keep drifting because they don't know they're one prayer away from, you know, intimacy.
1: Absolutely. It was funny when I heard that psychiatrist say that to me. I went home to my daughter, who, you know, at this point, like I said, is like 4 years old, and I call her over, you know, and she jumps up in my lap, and I'm holding her in my lap, and I looked at her and I said to her, does daddy love you even when you're naughty? And she looked at me with this incredulous look, like it's the most ridiculous question anybody has ever asked me in my life. And she shook her head vehemently and she goes, no. And I said, I do. I love you even when you're naughty. Her eyes get as big as saucers. And I said to her, do you know why I love you when you're naughty? And she shook her head real gentle and looked at me real intently like, holy cow, there's a lot at stake here, Dad. And I'm like, I love you even when you're naughty because God made you just for me. You're my little girl and nothing can change that. And that's the heart of the Father. That's who the Father is, and this is why he sent his Son. This is why Jesus voluntarily came, because we were naughty kids who rebelled against God and were far away from him. And the only way he could convince us of his incredible love was to actually become one of us and die. This is where we get our identity from. It's a gift. It's not achieved. It's received. And we've got to start to embed it and live out of it.
0: Not achieved. It's received and believed. So as you walk in it and believe it, I know you've talked about this on previous shows, but we have new listeners all the time. And for the context of this conversation, talk if you would, Doc, about how that reality went from your head to your heart. Because I would submit to you, there are high-level leaders. I say this all the time when I'm out speaking. There are pastors of churches and leaders of ministries who know they're saved and they don't know they're loved. So they are not living loved, and it shows because it impacts how they show up. So how did it go from your head to your heart?
1: So I would say, I'm going to give you a little theological statement, and then I'll give you an example. But I would say, I believe in a theology of encounter and a theology of process. So let's talk about those two things, okay? So sometimes what happens is you have encounters with God and he reveals his love to you. So I'm 19, I surrender my life to Jesus. And when I surrender my life to Jesus, I experience Jesus' love, man. He shows up in a vision. I see him in front of me and I see and feel the love of God like I'd never seen or experienced before. Before that, I'd read about it. I knew about it, but that day I encountered it. That's theology of encounter. Like that was my first foray into my identity. I went, wow, like God loves me, right? But while there's been a lot of those kinds of encounters over the year, I also believe in a theology of process. There are things that can't happen with encounters. They can only happen by the slow journey of, to use Paul's phrase, renewing your mind. Or to use Jesus' phrase in John 8:31, where, you know, we usually misquote him, but the quote is that we use, you will know the truth will set you free. But that's not actually what he said. He said, if you hold to my teaching, you're really my disciples, then you will know the truth.
0: Very good.
1: And the truth will set you free. But you must hold to the truth precisely when the lie is invasive in your life. And so for

0: sinks it deep. It embeds it. So like every night, Jen and I are having these conversations trying to resolve conflict, and I am feeling nervous and anxious. And then I'd go upstairs and I would process this stuff with God. And my heart is racing. I'm feeling all unsettled. And I would sit there with the Lord and I would hold on to the truth. I would say, you know, even if Jen leaves me, you still love me. The issue of my value was settled at the cross. You spoke over my life on the cross that I'm eternally important to you. I'm worthy of your son's blood. And as I would hold on to the truth, Susie, all the anxiety would start to dissipate. My heart rate would come down. And I could sit in his presence and now receive the truth. Insecure people can't receive truth. So you've got to hold on to the truth to become secure so that then you can receive the truth even deeper and it gets embedded. And that's what was happening like night after night. And I got to the place where I would say to myself, I want Jen to like me. Life's better when Jen likes me. But even if Jen doesn't like me, Jesus loves me and nothing will change that. Jen's opinion of me, while valuable to me, does not change Jesus' opinion of me. And I would hold on to that, and I would get to the place where I'm like, even if Jen leaves me, I'm going to be okay. And I did. I finally got there where I was like acting like a deeply loved person. But here's the power of it. When you start living like a deeply loved person, you behave in more loving ways. And it heals a lot of your broken relationship.
1: Wow. You know, it circles back to what Amy Rybacki said to me today during my PT appointment, that the most effective way to rewire your brain, because so much of anxiety, exhaustion, depression, pain, they're learning, so much of it is neuroplastic. Doesn't mean those symptoms aren't real. It just means there was a past trauma, a past incident, a past injury, and then the body learns to stay in the loop. And that's why the body becomes triggerable. She says the way to break that loop is in the moments of being triggered. And when you start to rewire, literally in a redemptive way, it gets you out of fight flight into rest and digest. I'm just adding a little science piece to this. So as you're going up to your room in the middle of a crisis, you could have panicked. You could have gone to the what ifs. And I'm sure that temptation was there. But you stayed grounded in, even if the worst happens, yeah, I'm still a deeply loved child of God. And you said physiologically and spiritually, you started to settle. And that is, to me, the miracle of a renewed mind. It's not just a good idea. It's not just positive thinking. It is a supernatural proposition, isn't it?
0: Well, and this is John's line, right? Perfect love drives out fear. Well, here's the reality. If you still have fear, you're not operating out of the perfect love you have in Christ. And that's what John says. The only reason we're still afraid is because we have not become perfected in love. So this is where you got to hold on. That stuff right there, that's process. And part of holding on to the truth of who you are is you got to let go of the defense mechanisms you've been holding on to protect yourself.
1: Wow. Okay, so we got just a couple minutes before this break. So you talked about the theology of the encounter and the theology of process. Some of us don't want to be in a process. We want an encounter.
0: That's right.
1: God's saying you need the process. Some of us are not comfortable with an encounter, and we're walking through the process. And he goes, I'm going to meet you tomorrow morning at 4 a.m. and you're going to get up when I tell you to. And I think we need to be open for both, because they're both equally miraculous. And God's the one who decides how and when those happen, right?
0: Absolutely. And I think you need both. I think there's times where you need an encounter, you need revelation, and then there are times where you need to hold on to the truth to renew your mind, and you can't encounter your way through that. The embedding occurs in the letting go of those defense mechanisms and in the holding on to who you are in Christ, so you learn new life patterns. Until you live it, you haven't learned it. You only know about it.
1: Until you live it, you haven't learned it. You only know about it. And, you know, some, I think, try to create encounters by going from one sensational experience to another. And I don't blame you. You have an encounter with God. You're like, I want more of that. But you just keep going from event to event to event. But you don't do any of the work in between of applying yourself to what's true, of facing down your fears like Dr. Rob did and said, even if this happens, even if they never come back, or even if this job doesn't materialize, or even if God's still going to love me, God's still going to be with me. That is the process.

0: assess, and no one can do it for you. We're talking about cultivating a life, an identity that's deeply rooted in Christ. If you've got questions, now's a good time to text them in, 877-933-2484. This dear one texted in, when my youngest was little, he was very strong-willed. I felt like all I was saying to him was correction and discipline, and that broke my heart. So when I put him to bed at night, I'd say to him, I love you always and forever, no matter what. Once I started saying to him that at night, when I had to correct him, I'd also say, this is one of those no matter whats. I wanted him to know that I didn't love him because of his good behavior. It was not conditional. I love him always and forever, no matter what. That makes me want to cry. Hey, as we go to break, if you're local in the Twin Cities area, Thursday, August 13th, mark your calendar. Please join me. We are having a powerful night. It's a book launch event at Emmanuel Christian Center, but it's not about me and it's not about my book. We're going to worship our faces off. It's going to be amazing worship, some great content. My prayer is that you leave there ignited to trust God on a deeper level. We do need RSVPs, so it's free, but we need a head count. So if you're interested, go to SusieLarson.com, scroll to the bottom of the page, hit that RSVP button, tell us you're coming, and that's how we'll draw names for a lot of the great prizes we're giving away. Don't go away. We'll be back in a minute.
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3: This is Hope with God. I'm Andrew Palau. In the Bible, Deborah was a powerful woman appointed by God. She was appointed to be a leader and a judge over Israel. She faced dangerous enemies and uncertain times, yet she stood strong. Why? Because she trusted God. Through her courage, her voice, through her obedience, God brought hope and victory to his people. God often calls ordinary people to do extraordinary things. Your voice, your life, it matters. And the same God who gave Deborah courage wants to meet with you today and give you courage. He wants to walk with you through it all and guide your life and show you that he does care. Do you want to get to know him and discover his plans for your life? You can begin this way. Say, God, I want to know you. Reveal yourself to me. Show me your love and guide me in the right path, and I will follow you and serve you. Amen. Always remember, there is hope with God.
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0: I pray you're having a fantastic day. Thanks for tuning in to Suzy Larson Live. This is an important show. This is one I want you to share with your friends. Be a radio missionary. Once the live show's over, it'll be up within an hour on podcast, and you can share it easily with a handful of friends. Talking to Dr. Rob Reamer about cultivating a deep-rooted sense of identity in Christ. Now, it's already said, if you're in Christ, you are, your identity is secure, but it's laying hold of it. It's believing it, receiving it, living like it's true that changes everything. I say often, many, many Christians, even Christian leaders, have a great theology around salvation. They know they're saved. They don't know they're loved. But when you learn to live loved, and that is a biblical concept, it's undergirding everything. It's because God loved the world so much, he sent his son. The Bible says, so we know and rely on the love God has for us. It's everything. When you start to learn that your identity is set in Christ and no demon in hell, none of your worst critics or your seasons or circumstances can alter or change that. You carry your identity with you through every season and you're rock solid. You're not better than anyone else, but you're not less than either. You're someone God loves. You're made in his image. So, Doc, let's look at some of the examples of Jesus' life. I just made a list of a few, and I want you to talk about, and Dr. Rob didn't get any of my notes ahead of time. He didn't even know what we were talking about today. This is what I love. He's like a pit bull. I throw him a bone, he catches it. I just love that. So I'm going to throw you some instances where Jesus had encounters, and I want you to talk about how he held on to his identity in those situations. Samaritan woman. You know, no Jewish man or respectable Jewish man would be caught dead speaking to a woman, not to mention a Samaritan woman, not to mention a woman known to be living in sin in broad daylight. How did Jesus hold on to his identity in that encounter, and what was he up to?
1: Yeah, well, if you look at this particular story, one of the interesting statements at the very beginning of it is, and this is in John chapter 4 for the rest of you, he makes this statement. He says, Jesus had to go through Samaria. Now, if you actually look at a map, he didn't have to go through Samaria. So what did that mean? What that meant was he was on a mission from his father. If you read carefully through the Gospel of John, this is what you'll see over and over. And Jesus uses many, many times to explain this and express this. This is what he says. I only do what the Father tells me to do. I only go where the Father tells me to go. I only say what the Father tells me to say. See, Jesus was so deeply rooted in his Father's love, and he was so secure that even when the Father led him to do something that was not allowed by the society, that was not allowed by his culture, Jesus didn't get nervous. He didn't get upset. He didn't get anxious. And then you look at the end of that passage and the disciples come back and they're a little nervous and anxious and upset. And but they don't say anything to him exactly. But they're like, hey, we brought back, you know, lunch. And he looks at them and he goes, I have food to eat you know nothing about. My food is to do the will of my Father who sent me. And that was Jesus. He just so secure in the Father's love. He would do whatever the Father told him to do, no matter what the cost.
0: Love him so much.
1: I always say, Suzy, the secret to success is to find what God wants and do it, no matter what the personal cost. That's but for awesome. You to do that, you've got to be secure in his love.
0: Amen. Okay, here's another one. We're talking about experiences or instances in Jesus' life that would have shaken maybe somebody else, but he clearly held on to his identity. And I think it's John 13, it says, because he knew he came from the Father and would return to the Father, you know, he could pick up the towel and the basin, that whole idea of, and we'll get to that one in a minute. But he knew where he came from, he knew where he was going, and in his knowing, he could do everything the Father called him to do. So talk about how he held on to his identity in the wilderness when he was tempted by the devil.
1: Yeah, because the enemy's line to him is, if you are the Son of God, and that's his temptation every time, if you are the Son of God. So, well, he had just been through his baptism where the Father opens up the heavens and speaks to him. This is my Son, whom I love. With him I am well pleased, period. He hadn't done a thing yet. He hadn't even opened up any miracles, done any teaching. He's done nothing, no achievement in his, you know, ministerial career. And the Father makes a declaration of who he is and his worth. And the enemy immediately challenges it. If you are the Son of God. Well, that's what his father told him. And one of the things he says to the enemy in this is, man does not live by bread alone, but every word that proceeds from the mouth of the Father. In other words, my father has spoke it, you are challenging it, but I am holding on to who I am, and I'm not letting it go.
0: So good. Okay, how about when he was washing the disciples' feet? That was John 13, because he knew he came from the Father would return. Like, he knew how much, he knew his identity was up for grab. He knew his mission. He literally did what the lowliest servant in the room would have done. And I've written about this before, but I try to imagine the disciples looking around for who was the servant who was going to wash the feet, and how jarring it must have been when he was the one who did it. Say more about how he held onto his identity when he did and modeled what the lowliest servant would have done.
1: Well, you know, they've been arguing at this point for 3 years as to which one of them is the greatest, because they're all insecure in their identity. And so when you're insecure in your identity, you're constantly in competition. You're in competition to do it better, not just better than what you've done in the past, but better than certain other people around you. Because if you don't do it better, someone else is worth more. And so you're in competition to get it right. You're in competition for certain things, possessions, identity, reputation. But when you've received your identity, you're no longer in competition with anybody. You come from a stayed place. You come from a place that is unchallengeable, because this is the opinion of the Father. And that's why it starts with that in John chapter 13, knowing who he was and where he came from and where he was going. Listen, yeah. I know I came from the Father. I know I'm going back to the Father. I know I belong to the Father. I know I'm the Father's choice son. And here's the bottom line. I will take off my robe and pick up the towel and do the most menial task, because it doesn't diminish who I am. But if you haven't established who you are, you can't serve others when you're in competition with them.
0: Wow, so good. Okay, how about this one? How did Jesus hold on to his identity when he ate with the tax collectors?
1: Well, in this case, you know, the interesting thing, of course, is the Pharisees are ticked off at him for hanging around with these unworthy, lowly members of society, sinners and tax collectors and prostitutes. And Jesus, once again, understood who he was. He was deeply loved by the Father, but it wasn't because he was performing better than everyone else. Now, pause. He was performing better than everyone else. Let's just get that straight. He never sinned, tempted in every way we were, but yet without sin. But his identity came from the gift of the Father, just like us. You have to receive it. He received it. He believed it. And now he was living it. So for him, he could hang around with whoever. It didn't matter, because it didn't tarnish his reputation. And they were super insecure, and they were afraid if they hung around with certain people, other people would judge them. Other people would look down at them. The other religious leaders would poo-poo them. And Jesus had none of that. He was so secure in who he was. He could hang around with anybody. They didn't have to agree with him. He didn't have to be right. He would be able to be with them and not feel in any way in danger of being tarnished in his reputation.
0: Okay, I've got a few more, but I'm going to go one more here before we go to break, because I have another add-on question for you. Jesus died on the cross. I mean, I think about that. He did not consider equality with God a thing to be grasped, but he laid his life down. You know, he was, I mean, that to me is so startling. But talk about how he held on to his identity and fulfilled his purpose on the cross.
1: Yeah, even in the garden, he's wrestling with this, right? Father, if there's another way, any other way, man, I'm open. Could we do another path? But Paul makes the comment in Galatians, there's no other way. If there had been another way, if righteousness could have been achieved by our own doing, then Jesus died for nothing. But there was no other way. So again, his commitment was to do just what the Father told him to do. And he realized in his love, the only path forward for the rest of us was if he laid down his life. Mm. And so in spite of the fact he's being falsely accused, in spite of the fact he's being in a sham trial and they're accusing him of all kinds of different things, insurrection, rebellion, all kinds of stuff, he never defends himself. He's completely silent before them, as the Bible says, as sheep before the shears. because he was so secure. He didn't need to defend himself. Insecure people are always defensive. They have to defend themselves because they can't feel secure apart from gaining other people's approval. But not Jesus. He didn't need anybody's approval. He had his Father's approval, and that was the final word, and he deeply held on to that.
0: Just about a minute before our next break, what is one of your favorite stories of Jesus holding on to his identity? Like, what kind of encounter in the Gospels do you love to point to when it comes to just walking in the truest sense of who he was, is?
1: Well, one of the ones that strikes me in this conversation, Susie, is when the disciples, in this case, John and James, come to him and they say to him, hey, can we have the seats on the right and the left? In Matthew's version, they put their mother up to it. And, you know, Mark doesn't even mention that, but she comes on their behalf. And what Jesus says to them is so interesting. And again, the context, they've been arguing who's the greatest for 3 years. And what Jesus says to him is so just poignant. He just looks at him and he says to him, listen, the Gentiles, you watch them. They lord it over each other with their rulers, but not so with you, for the Son of Man did not come to serve, to be served, but to be a servant for many and give his life as a ransom for many. But you see, he goes right to his identity again. He calls himself who he is, the Son of Man, which is an interesting identity because on the one hand, he's identifying with humanity. On the other hand, it's a messianic label from the Old Testament. He understands who he is and he can lay down his life. And he doesn't have to enter the competition, the rat race, unlike these guys have been doing for 3 years.
0: Well, when we come back, we're going to talk about how fear often gets in the way. Why is that one of the biggest roadblocks and obstacles to living as a deeply loved child of God, of allowing your identity, your bought for, paid for identity, to become deeply rooted in the core of who you are? Why is fear the biggest obstacle, it seems? Dr. Rob Reamer is my guest. 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

0: Hope you're having a really great day. Thanks for tuning into Suzy Larson Live. We're talking about how to cultivate a deeply rooted sense of identity, because the identity is paid for. It's not something that you have to earn or even acquire. Jesus paid for it. But as Dr. Rob says, you got to receive it. You got to believe it. You got to live like it's true. And we're talking about how do you do that? Because as he said, part of it's encounter and part of it's process. Part of it is there's times you have an encounter with God and you get a sense of his nearness and you know his love. But you can't just live by encounters. There's a process we walk through where you got to apply yourself to the truth when the enemy's lying in your face. And that's why we're having this conversation today. Also, we've got a new text campaign that we're super excited about. And these are videos. You're going to get them by text twice a week for the next several weeks on trust. And I just got the lineup. Addison Bevere, Tasha Layton, Dr. Lee Warren, Heidi Lee Anderson, Than Bennett, Lisa Whittle, and myself recorded these 5-minute short videos about encouraging you to build resilient trust. I'm telling you, you will be set ablaze. You'll love this encouragement. So if you're in, it's free. Text the word trust to 877-933-2484. So let's talk about, we just got a few minutes left, but fear being such a common roadblock to grasping our identity. And oftentimes people will say, you know, the opposite of love is hate. But I'd say, according to scripture, the opposite of love is fear, because perfect love casts out fear. And you write, God intentionally brings you in touch with fears. He brings circumstances in your present to reveal the fears of your past. If the current trigger wouldn't have happened, you may never have dealt with your fear. Talk about fear. Talk about this idea.
1: So I think one of the reasons why fear is so difficult is because it's a primary emotion, right? So it's not a secondary emotion. And what you're afraid of preoccupies your heart and your mind. And here's the bottom line. God says don't be afraid more than anything else in the Bible, and there's not a close second. It is by far the number one command. Why? Because when we're afraid, we lose the touch. We lose touch with who we are, and it takes our eyes off God and puts our eyes on our circumstance, on ourself, on our inadequacies. Go back to Adam and Eve, all the way back to the garden. Adam and Eve are walking secure in the garden. They're walking in the cool of the day with the garden. They are naked and unashamed, scripture says. Well, shame is just a fear-based thing. That's all it is. When you're unashamed, you are walking without fear. Shame is an identity issue that's rooted in fear. You have this fear that if people knew me, they wouldn't accept me. If I was exposed, I would be cast out. They would no longer let me be part of the community. And all of a sudden, they sin, and now fear enters. And with it, all this identity-based, fear-based shame enters. And now they have to cover up. And this is what happens when we're afraid. We conceal. We don't go for our true identity in Christ. We go for a false identity. We conceal our flaws. We conceal our inadequacy. We conceal our insecurity with bravado, with success, with dress, with appearance, with reputation, protection, with defensiveness. We use all of these things at our disposal to conceal our insecurity. But that's the very moment where if we would lean in and hold on to the truth, we could actually embed our identity deep in our soul and begin to live like deeply loved children. James says faith without deeds is dead. If we know we're loved, but we're still living in those insecure ways, our faith isn't doing us any good. It's only good when you live it. And I think this is what fear does. It causes us to live the insecure path rather than live as secure, accepted, adopted, deeply loved children of God.
0: Wow, when you think of it that way, and you think about living in fear, think of how much self-sabotage, preempted outcomes, how many wars were started, how many unnecessary surgeries. You know, I mean, you think of all the things where it's like, well, what might happen? So I'm going to create, you know, I'm going to do something because of fear. And when you're living in love, you think clearly. You know, you discern more clearly. You say we need to identify our fears, name them, and remember they are lurking behind our wounds and value issues. Try to identify the roots of those fears with the help of the Holy Spirit. Fear triggers are an indicator that you need to go to God. And the thing is, you can go to God. We just got about a minute and a half left. I'm thinking as I read that excerpt from one of your books, the Bible says, the Spirit leads us into all truth. What do you say to the person who says, I want the Holy Spirit to lead me into all truth and show me the roots of these fears? I want to walk free. I want to be comfortable in my own skin.
1: So first, you got to sit down with God and give him space to process, right? So you need to sit with God. You linger in his presence. You go, you need to take me through my story. Take me through my journey. You got to do the work. I would encourage you, go to a book like Soul Care. Go to the Soul Care workbook. Do the work. You can go to other people's works too. I don't care. Here's the bottom line. You got to do the work. You got to find it out. It takes both reflection and listening to the Spirit. You got to do both. Then the second thing is you've got to start recognizing your triggers, right? So for me, one of them was defensiveness. And I had to die to being defensive because the problem was every time I picked up defensiveness, I was concealing my insecurity. Mm. And the Lord just said to me, only insecure people defend themselves. And every time you defend yourself, you're deflecting the gift of light that I'm offering you to get you free. Wow. You need to stop defending yourself.
0: That's so good.
1: And you got to figure out your triggers and lay them down.
0: I'm going to wrap with this quote from one of your books. If you could get past yourself and look into Jesus' eyes and linger with him, you would see a depth of love you've never encountered. It would simply move you to tears and draw you in. Never before have you met someone so compelling, so irresistible, so complete, and so whole. That's the Savior, that's the King who loves you, who is for you, and wants to transform you into someone you never dreamed you could be. In fact, I want you to imagine yourself a year from now, more healed, more whole, more humbly confident, because that is possible. Dr. Rob, thank you for the time today. It's been fantastic, as always. Bless you, my friend.
1: Bless you. Good to be with you.
0: And you. Love and appreciate you, friends. We will meet you back here next time.
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7: 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I'm going to be still and just bask in the knowledge that you are God and I am not. That my boss is not God, that the mayor is not God, that you alone are the sovereign God of the universe, and I enjoy myself in that place of knowing that you are God.
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8: Open the Bible with Colin Smith. When we remodeled our bathroom, we were looking at bare studs and pipes, and there was a hole in the ceiling for a new light. The place was functional, but nothing was as it would be. We were looking at an unfinished project. Now, God's plan for redeeming the world is in process. It's not yet complete. And our lives in this world often look like a jumbled mess. Nothing is as it one day will be. But Jesus says, "Let not your hearts be troubled." When you look in the mirror, you're looking at an unfinished project. But don't be discouraged. Christ will finish what he started, and when he appears, his work in you will be complete.
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14: 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It's Bill

0: welcome to the Bill Arnold Show. I'm the Bill Arnold part of that short sentence. I'm so glad to have Dr. Mark Muska with me today. So it is a full hour of Ask the Professor. He's retired, but boy, he is got time for your questions. So get them over on the text line, 877-933-2484. Again, 877-933-2484. Mark, so glad to have you back on.
1: Yeah, good to hear your voice, Bill.
0: Thank you. I want to dig in right from the very beginning of Scripture, where in Genesis 1, God said, let there be light, and there was light. That's Genesis 1:3. And then on day 4, God created the greater light, which is the sun, and the lesser light, which is the moon. So I'm just curious, where did the light on day 1 come from?
1: Yeah, like I have the answer to that.
0: All right, I thought I'd start with an easy question.
1: None of us was even around yet. You know, we weren't even around yet. What are you talking about?
0: Yeah.
1: We don't know. I mean, we got guesses that if you'd look, you know, you're looking at the very beginning of the Bible, you look at the very end in the new heavens and new earth, it says a couple times there in Revelation 21 and 22 that there is no sun or moon because God will illuminate the creation at that time. So I guess he's got the ability to do that. He is described as God is light. Mm-hmm. And so in him is no darkness at all. So if I was making a guess, I think that's probably a pretty good guess. Somebody might have a better one, but yeah. I'm not going to lay it awake at night worrying about it.
0: Right. So the possible uncreated glory of God himself.
1: Yeah.
0: Well, I like that.
1: Sounds really cool. It sounds like light itself was created the way that's worded there in Genesis.
0: Uh-huh. All right. So, I've got another question about, let's see, where did I put that? It is on, how do you become blameless before God? Philippians 2:15-18. How do you become blameless?
1: Oh, yeah. Well, that's good.
0: It's got to be Jesus. It's got to be Jesus, right?
1: Oh, it is. And we're in him.
0: Okay.
1: But verse 15 there, that's really good. You will prove yourselves to be blameless and innocent children of God above reproach in the midst of a crooked and perverse generation among whom you appear as lights in the world. There's light again. That might be our theme today. So
0: I like it.
1: We are blameless only because we have been forgiven and washed. And so we still wander into that kind of muck every so often. And so that's where it's great that God continues to forgive us and to cleanse us from all unrighteousness. One of the greatest verses in the New Testament, in my opinion, 1 John 1:9. So good stuff.
0: I like it. Let me know what question you have for Dr. Mark Muska. The text line is open, 877-933-2484. All right, Mark, jump to Philemon chapter 1, verse 19. Okay. And my question is, why did Philemon owe himself to Paul? And why did Paul call it his gospel?
1: Well, it's the gospel he's preaching.
0: Okay.
1: So that one's not too tough. Verse 19 there, he's saying, I, Paul, am writing this with my own hand. I will repay it, not to mention to you that you owe to me even your own self as well. So I'm imagining there that it was through Paul's evangelistic work that Philemon came to know the gospel and put his trust in it. So Paul... There's a debt that he has. So remember that he's trying to persuade Philemon to take back this slave that ran off on him. And so that's part of this. You owe me here. Mm-hmm. And so take him back.
0: All right. Now I want to jump into this dispute between Paul and Barnabas over Mark in Acts 15.
1: Oh, yeah.
0: I find this fascinating. This is got, you know, it records it as a, what is it, a sharp disagreement?
1: Yes.
0: How do we sort
1: it
0: this
1: caused
0: one out,
1: them
0: Mark?
1: To caused them to separate. And so this, it's a, on one hand, I'm encouraged by it because it means these guys were flesh and blood and they weren't perfect. And so they may have these kinds of disagreements. Evidently, what happened, just for the background on this, Paul and Barnabas went out and had a stupendous missionary journey that they saw loads of people responding to the gospel who have never even heard of it before or didn't even know that much about Jews, period. But they get back to Jerusalem, and there's an issue that is raised where some of the Jewish Christians are saying, well, that's great that you got these non-Jews, these Gentiles that are putting their faith in the gospel, but they got to become Jews before they can become Christians. They have to do the things that we've done for all these centuries as Jews. And so the leaders at the church there, with James evidently overseeing the church as a whole, they worked that out, and it was good. So I'm just going to read some of this. Then at the end of chapter 15, it changes a little bit here. It says, Paul and Barnabas stayed in Antioch, teaching and preaching with many others also the word of the Lord. And then verse 36, after some days, Paul said to Barnabas, let us return and visit the brothers in every city in which we proclaimed the word of the Lord and see how they are. That is really good. You know, you just don't leave them out there, that they need to be nurtured, and who knows what they're hearing out there and what kind of knots that Satan is trying to tie them up in, these new Christians. So that's really a good example there to follow up with these new Christians. And then it says, verse 17, though, Barnabas wanted to take John, called Mark, along with them also. But Paul kept insisting that they should not take Mark along, who had deserted them in Pamphylia and had not gone with them with the work. And now here's the verse you're talking about, verse 39. And there occurred such a sharp disagreement that they separated from one another, and Barnabas took Mark with him and sailed away to Cyprus. But Paul chose Silas and left, being committed to the brothers in the grace of the Lord. And he was traveling through Syria and Cilicia, strengthening the churches. So notice there's no comment by Luke here about this being sinful.
0: Mm-hmm.
1: They had a disagreement, and sometimes we can do that without somebody being a bad person. And so just the background on this, on their first missions trip, Mark deserted them. He bailed and he went back home. And Barnabas, remember, he was the rah-rah cheerleader for Paul initially, that got the brothers in Jerusalem to accept Paul. And he's an encourager. He believes in people. He's a positive guy, it seems like. And so he's ready to take Mark again on the trip. And Paul pretty much is saying, no way, Jose. We got enough opposition and difficulty. We got to be able to trust the people in our party that they're not just going to bail like that. And so they disagreed, and it seems like it was enough where they realized they had to go in two different directions. And so Barnabas went off with Mark here, and Paul went with Silas then after this. So I like it. I just do. I mean, it's not good that you have dispute in the church, but sometimes we put too much of a halo on these guys, and they had plenty of humanity left in them that caused them to not be these perfect little angelic humans all the time.
0: Mark, of decades, you taught theology here at the University of Northwestern, and how did you teach or instruct your students to deal with tensions that show up in Scripture?
1: Let me give you an example.
0: John 3:16, sure. For God so loved the world. And then John 17:9, I am praying for them. I'm not praying for the world, but for those whom you have given me, for they are yours.
1: Mm-hmm. Yeah. Well, it's when you get those disputes, we can talk about that specific one if you want to. But in general, the Bible just doesn't lay itself out all the time. You have to really study it. And sometimes you have to send up the white flag and say, I'm not sure if I'm going to be able to figure this out completely. I like to say it that sometimes with these issues, no matter what kind of conclusions you come to, there's still questions that are left that you can't answer real well, and they just kind of nag at you. So you can take either side of something, and both sides face that same question. So I had a process, though, and I think it's a good one, a sound one, when it comes to difficulties like that in interpretation in the scripture, especially when you have a couple different sides. You know this, for example, with Calvinists and Arminians throwing hand grenades at each other, so to speak, and that. But I think the first thing to do is to step back and look at the issue and say, okay, we may disagree about some things here, but what can we agree upon? And make a list. And I used to just write that on the board so it stayed there and they had to look at it to say, yeah, we may have some disagreement here, but remember, friends, we agree on a whole lot more than we disagree. And it's really nice to identify that explicitly before you dive into all the other stuff. The reason we don't talk about that stuff a lot that we agree on is the discussion takes about a minute and a half. We get it out there, we propose an answer, and both sides say, yeah, I think that's right. And so, okay, great. The reason these other ones keep going on is they're not so easy to resolve, and we keep going round, round, round, and round about them, and they dominate our time, so we think they're more important, when most of the time they're not. The things we agree about are the important things. And so it's just great to step back, take a little bit of a breath there, and take a look at what you're doing.
0: Mm-hmm. That's good. Thank you for that answer, Mark. Here's a question that just came in. When I die pre-rapture and my body has not been raised, how will I live in heaven with no body?
1: It appears that just not you, but you too, Bill, and me, and Wyatt, and all of us who love the Lord and who have put our trust in the gospel and depend on that to be forgiven and to have peace with God, it appears as though that are brought into heaven, and it seems as though that's quite an immediate thing. Paul makes a comment that's real interesting about that in 1 Corinthians, where he says to be absent from the body is to be present with the Lord. So he's making a case there that our bodies die, we bury them, but our non-material part of us, whatever you want to call it, there's a lot of names for it. The soul and the spirit are the two most common, but there's also the heart and the mind and the emotions and that. Whatever that is that's non-physical appears to survive, and we go immediately to be in the presence of God. Remember, heaven is a place that's non-material. It's non-physical, non-body. And so we are there, and then when the time comes for that trumpet sound and the angel's call, 1 Thessalonians 4, that we return to earth with Christ and we get bodies again. And we have physical bodies, and the way the scripture is written, it looks like we have those physical bodies for good, that a lot of people say, well, I want to go to heaven and live there forever. Well, maybe, but I think that's kind of a temporary thing. So, theologians like to call that the intermediate state of existence. When you're a baby and you're born and you live until you die, you're physical and non-physical. Then when the rapture comes and the resurrection comes, you're physical again and you have that non-physical part. But the intermediate stage is where you don't have a body, but you still have mind, soul, spirit, and that's temporary, though. It's not going to go on. When the resurrection takes place, we all get those bodies. And that's tricky, because we can also make a claim to say, and Jesus appears to have a physical body all through eternity as well now, even though he obviously is God and he is a spirit. He is physical as well. So it raises all those questions again, where you scratch your head and you just want to know.
0: Yeah.
1: Because it seems so exciting to anticipate this kind of stuff, especially, Bill, you know, when you get somebody like Johnny Erickson Tata or some of these people who've had terrible diseases, or I'm going to be up in the Twin Cities in a couple of weeks to be going to the funeral of a woman who's had dementia and just is a shell. And so this is so exciting, isn't it, to think about going to heaven and then being resurrected. And that woman, she's got her marbles back, and she's going to leap out of that chair. In fact, I love that, what she says, very famous quote where she said, she was asked, "What are you going to do, Johnny, when you see Jesus?" And she said, "Well, before I throw that wheelchair into hell, I'm going to thank Jesus for it, because I think I know him better because I was in that wheelchair." Mm. And so that's just sweet stuff to hear.
0: That's so sweet. All right, Mark, let me take a little break. Dr. Mark Muscat is my guest, and it's Ask the Professor. Text your questions over 877-933-2484. Wyatt will have us back in 90 seconds.
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0: So glad to have Dr. Mark Muscat, my friend, all the way in from Sioux Falls today. Which I should say, he's in Sioux Falls. He's not here in studio, which is where I liked him. That's when I enjoyed it the most, when he would come in with that big smiling face.
7: And he's come back occasionally, yeah, since. But yeah, usually we get him in Sioux Falls. That's okay.
0: Yeah, it's good. It's good. So Mark, I want to get back to that tension that we talked about in John 3:16, "For God so loved the world." And then in John 17:9, he says, "I'm praying for them. I'm not praying for the world, but for those whom you have given me, for they are yours." I can say, well, how can Jesus say God loves the world and then also say he's not praying for the world?
1: Yeah, that's a good question. And it's a lexical question. It gets into the use of words in the Bible. And that is a really important part of Bible study, to do the work that you can, the best you can, to figure out what these, not just what these words mean, but how they're being used in the context they're being used. And so in this case, it's that word world. And world, a lot of your listeners know that it's the word cosmos that we get the cosmetology from and that type of thing. But that word is used in different ways in different contexts in the New Testament. And you got a beauty of an illustration right now, where sometimes the word is used to describe all humanity, and then other times it's used to describe those who are going to follow Christ and are following Christ. And you can see it blatantly if you just do a word study on the word world. It's a really, really good Bible study tool to get either a hard copy of it, although it usually weighs about 10 pounds, or you can do it online too, to get yourself a lexicon and a concordance, especially. A concordance will list every word in the Bible in alphabetical order. So if you're studying the word world, you're going to go through to the W's and get to world. And then every place that the world, it's a tongue twister here, that the word world is used is listed for you there in that concordance. And that's the way you discover or you learn how the words are used, because they're not always used the same. A world is one. Another one that people get confused on sometimes is the word heart. Now, last time I checked physically, that's something that's beating inside my chest. But the word heart, if you look at the way it's used, especially in the New Testament, sometimes it's referring to the mind. A lot of the time, people associate it with the emotions, that you have your heart into something, and that there's about five or six different ways that the word heart is used. In fact, I wrote a paper on this years ago where I think the word heart is the most comprehensive term that's used for the non-physical part of us as humans. Sometimes it means the spirit, sometimes the mind, sometimes the emotions, and that. So that's one illustration of how these passages, they can look like they're conflicting, but if you do your work on them and are fair to the scriptures and just not trying to find some mistake or something like that, you can learn a lot.
0: Mm-hmm. All right, let's jump over to 1 Thessalonians chapter 5 in verses 19 to 21. It says, "Do not quench the spirit. Do not treat prophecies with contempt, but test them all. Hold on to what is good. Reject every kind of evil." So how do we do this testing? How do we test all of these?
1: Oh, this, especially with prophecy, this Paul gets into in much more detail in 1 Corinthians 12 through 14. That's the centerpiece passage in the New Testament, talking about the gifts of the Spirit. And in there, he makes it clear that the spirit of the prophets is subject to the prophets. And if I'm understanding that right, that means that not so much like the Old Testament, when you get a guy like Isaiah that stands up and says, "Thus says the Lord," and boom, he gives you this prophecy, you're going to take that. That's from the Lord. But it seems like what Paul's talking about, that being tested by the other prophets, that it may be that these prophets were identified in the church. So you might have a nice church with four or five in the church that have been recognized as having this gift of prophecy. And one of them, in the midst of a church service or sometime, they start out by saying, "I think I have a word from the Lord."
0: Oh, yeah.
1: And then they deliver it.
0: Mm-hmm.
1: And then it's put to the other prophets to discern there and to say, "Well, nah, you're full of beans. That's bunk." Or to affirm it, that it sounds like it is something from the Lord. It doesn't quite have that, what would you call it, that cut and dried kind of authority that you associate with most of the Old Testament prophets. But even there, Bill, there's instances where the prophets, they get screwed up. One of the best books for this is just all the trials that Jeremiah went through with the false prophets in Israel at that time, because they were exiled and there were prophets coming and saying, "Thus says the Lord, we're going to be back in Jerusalem next year." And at the time, Jeremiah says, "Amen, that sounds great to me." But then God talks to him and says, and he goes back and he rebukes that prophet and he says, "That was not from God. Get settled down, build homes, you know,

0: Okay.
1: Anything else? Next question?
0: No, that's plenty of good answer for me.
1: Well, that's kind of a smart alecky answer.
0: I like that, though. You know I like your smart alecky answers.
1: Well, it's nice, short, and sweet, and it's true. So, but why was this important to Jesus to be baptized is maybe a little more fair of a question. And my wife and I are just reading this in Matthew this morning, by the way, in Matthew chapter 4, where John the Baptist is baptizing people left and right, and he's got one whale of a reputation. Everybody's coming to him. The Pharisees come, and John's rebuking them, "You brood of vipers." You know, it's exciting stuff. But then Jesus comes, and he's going to be baptized. And John's response to that is, I need to be baptized by you, and you're coming to be baptized by me? And Jesus says, just do it. This fulfills all righteousness to do that. And then he gets baptized. And you remember the cool part about that. He comes out of the water, and here comes the Spirit's presence in the form of a dove upon him. And the Father speaks from heaven. Oh, baby, would that be something to hear that, wouldn't it? Mm-hmm. That this is my son, listen to him. So it seems though there's a couple things going on there. Number one, remember baptism is a way to identify with someone or some message. And in this case, Jesus is what you might say validating John's message. Because what was John's message? It was pretty simple. Repent, for the kingdom of God is near. And when Jesus goes into the water, he's saying, that's right. Mm-hmm. You know, that's what's happening. But then also in his perfect omniscience, he knew perfectly well what was going to happen with the testimony of the Father and the Spirit as he came out of the water. So that, but we like to just zero in and say, well, Jesus didn't need to be baptized because he didn't have any sin to repent of. But it's like him endorsing John's message here. Yes, we need to have a whole different attitude about ourselves and about righteousness. That's what repentance is all about. When you change your mind about things, you were thinking one way, and now you repent, you're thinking in a whole different way about things. So I hope they have reruns in heaven. Wouldn't you just love to sit?
0: I can't wait.
1: For decades, yes. And just watch this stuff.
0: Yeah.
1: It would just be a blessing, you know?
0: Was there also anything symbolic about Jesus just going under the water, the same water that all the people who are repenting of their sins were going under as well?
1: I just think that's the way they did it.
0: Okay.
1: And unless you got dunked, you didn't get baptized, you know? There's no sprinkling here for you. And so there's tremendous symbolic association given with that in Romans chapter 6, where Paul is talking about how we are crucified with Christ, and just like in baptism, we die to ourselves, then in the same way, we are raised with Christ and we come in newness of.
0: Oh, I guess we might have lost Mark. We're going to take a little break and we'll be right back with more of Ask the Professor with Dr. Mark Muska. If you have a question, now would be a great time to text it over 877-933-2484. We'll be right back.
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3: 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In his humble spirit, he said, "The one who is coming after me, Christ the Messiah, I am not worthy to untie his sandals. 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Is that your heart attitude? 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Do you want to increase his reputation?
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7: We are back with Dr. Mark Muska. Ask the professor. Let me know questions you have. Text them over to 877-933-2484. Mark, let's jump over to 2 Timothy chapter 3, verse 12. I want to hear those Bible pages turning. It says, yeah. All who desire to live a godly life in Christ Jesus will be persecuted. Okay. So was Paul just reminding Timothy of his own experiences, or how do we put that persecution in context?
8: I don't know how much context you need. He's flatly saying you can expect persecution.
7: Mm-hmm. But Paul is sharing some of his persecution that he had and the beatings and imprisonments and stoning and all of that. So I'm trying to put it in context today. What kind of persecution might we anticipate? Is it just someone at work who gives us a bad attitude because we are Christian, or what?
8: Oh, sure can be that. That's for sure. In Paul's day, their life was on the line.
7: Yeah, exactly.
8: And we've got that today, though, too. You read these stories about what's happening in Africa and the Christians there.
7: It's unbelievable.
8: Yeah, their lives are on the line.
7: Yeah, just unbelievable. Yeah.
8: And we get huffy when we run out of gas in our car. You know, that's some persecution. So.
7: Yeah. Mark, is there any place where Jesus asks his followers to pray to him? You know, you think of by how in the Lord's Prayer he directs us to pray to the Father. Is there anywhere where we see where Jesus asks his followers to pray to him?
8: I'm having trouble thinking of the exact verse, but he does say, if you ask me anything in my name, I will do it. And so, but that's in John, I think of John 14.
7: Mm-hmm.
8: So that indirectly, that's telling him.
7: Yeah. Earlier in the show, we talked, we brought up the difference, and I get this often, is the whole Calvinism versus Arminianism. I get that question a lot, and every time the question gets asked, I think, well, we don't have 2-3 hours to talk about it, because it is such a dense topic. But can you touch on that today?
8: Sure.
7: I just gave you a big chunk of time to do
8: it. 3 minutes, right?
7: In 3 or 4 minutes, that'd be nice, yes.
8: You are something, you know.
7: I know. I like you too.
8: Yeah, but
9: we
7: lost.
9: I think we might have lost.
7: We lost him again.
9: We're struggling, I guess, today.
7: All right.
9: You want me to try and answer that one, Bill?
7: please, no. I don't want you to. That's too big of a topic.
9: Well, encourage people to continue sending their questions over, and I can try to get them back.
7: Send your questions over. And of course, there's two different schools of Jacob Arminius and Calvin had different strategies and theories on how you come to saving faith. And the camp is kind of divided, and hopefully it's not a hill anybody is going to die on, but it's a great hill to discuss and to defend your position. So I was just curious as to what Mark was thinking. But if you have questions and you want to send them over, I know it would be great. 877-933-2484. When we were talking about the tension in Scripture, oftentimes when we're studying God's Word, we can hit a place where we think, I don't know if I can understand this, but I always encourage people to try to look at every cross reference that the Bible will give you on that passage or that verse or whatever God is trying to show you relative to Scripture, because I always believe that the best thing to do is let Scripture interpret Scripture. That's been always my theory. Even though I occasionally will listen to commentaries myself and read commentaries, I do love God's Word, and I place that above all else. I'm not much of a book reader, but I love God's Word, and that's where I spend all of my time and energy. Are you much of a book reader, Wyatt?
9: Sorry, I'm trying to get Mark back on. I think we might have him back.
7: Do we need him anymore? I don't think we need him.
9: If Mark, you're there, we'd love to have you on.
8: Yeah, I think I'm here.
7: Mark, where are you going?
8: The engineer genius is doing her magic here, so we're doing good, but it's just weird how it just kicks out.
7: Yeah.
8: That's very, very odd. So, yeah. But I thought it was very impressive what you had to say about Calvinism and Arminianism, because I could hear you.
7: Yeah, that's about all I have on it. and I think it's A-okay to have these discussions with people, but I hate to see divided camps where people go, oh, you're one of those guys. Oh, okay.
8: You know, Bill, this, you know, that methodology that I talked to you about approaching issues, this is so helpful when you get into this stuff with these different camps. First of all, acknowledge what you agree about, okay? And that you can agree about a lot when it comes to God's sovereignty, human freedom, all that business. The most important one is the Bible is blatantly clear. When you hear the gospel, you must put your trust in it in order to become a Christian, to be saved, to be forgiven, to be reconciled with God. Every card-carrying Calvinist and Arminian I know of agrees with that. And it should be out at the front of the parade. So that is just so important. And then there's other ones too. Even Calvinists and Arminians can agree that none of us is going to come to faith in the gospel if God doesn't take some kind of initiative with us. That we're not going to do it. He's going to start it at the very least. And then we respond to that. We do not initiate it. We respond to his initiation. So you start listing these and you can probably get 7, 8, 9 of these statements on the board. And it takes a lot of air out of the balloon of irritation and animosity, because then, okay, let's see if we can figure out this other stuff. But again, Bill, I'll say it again. No matter what answers you come up with in that discussion, you're going to have questions remaining that you can't answer really well. Mm-hmm. And so can you live with that? And, you know, and so many of those questions are philosophical or they're theoretical. They don't really have an impact on the way you live, on the way you share the gospel, because that's another one that Calvinists and Arminians can agree on, is people are going to come to faith in the gospel when Christians get off their duffs and get out there and proclaim the gospel. That's the way it happens. Romans 10 makes that explicit. And so then you can argue till the cats stop meowing about what God's role is in them putting their faith in the gospel and what their role is in that. And I don't want to sound snooty, Bill, but, you know, I just don't care. If it's God doing it or if it's me doing it, it's glorious when you see people respond to the gospel and put their faith and dependence on it to be saved. So Mm-hmm. I don't know if that's just dismissing it, because a lot of people get caught up in this thing. We just had, it was just a barn burner in class a lot of the time. And I didn't mind that, because when you're in college studying theology, that's the time to have these discussions, arguments, hopefully not fist fights, but really, you know, getting after it. But then you don't carry those through your life. Settle it. Figure out what you believe about it. Be kind and gracious to those who disagree with you, and keep on agreeing what you agree with on it, and you'll be just fine. I think it's an issue that gets way, way more publicity than it deserves. So that's my little sermon for the day.
7: That's awesome, Mark. I really appreciate that. Send your question over, 877-933-2484. That's the text line. Mark, yesterday I had a guest on the show. We talked about waiting and how the Bible is filled with people who are waiting, and how it is slow and it's difficult. And I was looking last night at some waiting verses. Of course, I love Isaiah 40:31. Those who wait for the Lord shall find their, shall renew their strength. And then Psalm 37:7, be still before the Lord and wait patiently for him. Seems like it's a theme that we have to reckon with, and we don't get things done in the way and in the time frame that we want, but we have to trust God's way. And there he's gone once again.
9: Maybe it's more of an issue.
7: I was waiting for a response.
9: Maybe he's just deep in thought.
7: No, I doubt it.
9: Yeah, no, I think he's gone at this point.
7: Well, I'll ask you then, Wyatt, because we had that conversation yesterday, and I did go home thinking about that.
9: Yeah.
7: And thinking about how significant waiting is, because most of us just can't stand waiting.
9: No, it's a problem in our culture today. And you know, cell phones and AI and all these other tools that we have made it so easy to get what we want when we want it, Bill.
7: Yeah, more so than ever.
9: It's all just instant gratification, and it is more so than ever before. So there is something to be said about waiting and why God wants us to wait and being patient in that. I would highly encourage anybody to go and listen to that conversation if you missed it yesterday with Mark. You can find the podcast at myfaithradio.com or wherever you get your podcast. But there's a reason I think God wants us to wait. We don't always know why that may be.
7: That's true.
9: But there is a reason behind it. And yeah, we can trust in that. I think Mark might be back now if you want him to take a stab at this.
7: Yeah, I'll give a...
8: This is really weird. I think they're going to have to take apart this entire studio, because I'm not doing different. I just keep yapping. So,
7: and then you stop yapping. And I asked this really long, drawn-out question, and then a big, big silence.
9: Which is not good for radio.
7: Yeah. So.
8: Yeah. Well, if I can give my 2 cents worth, waiting on God is one of my sweet spots, guys.
7: Oh, tell me more.
8: That, oh, man. In fact, the single book in my life that I read that has had more impact on me than any other book except the Bible is a short devotional. If people can find it, man, get it. It's called Waiting on God, and it's written by Andrew Murray.
7: Ooh,
8: and it's in the form of a 30-day devotional thing where there's 30 chapters to it. Each one is only a couple pages long, but boy, is that good. And I needed it when I was first a Christian, because I'm not a waiting person. I'm not a patient person. And so this hit me right between the eyes. He's just, I can still remember his theme to that whole idea is waiting on God. You acknowledge two things: your inability to work through whatever it is you're waiting for, and God's complete ability to work it through in his time. And that has stuck with me for 50 years, guys, as a Christian. I've depended on that. So, man, that is just, and you're right, Bill, there's just verse after verse that brings this out. We need to be patient and to wait on God. We're so immediate oriented, you know, that if you got a headache, take a pill now. Don't put up with it for another minute.
7: Right.
8: Start thinking about the 40 years in the wilderness coming out of Egypt. 40 years. Oh, man. A lot of 21st century Christians would have bailed on that. You know?
7: Yeah.
8: There's no way we're going to stay in this stupid desert one more day. You know, that kind of thing. But his plans, they have that perfect, and I don't want to mock it either, because people are waiting for really important things.
7: Yes, they are.
8: parents have children that have wandered and they're patiently waiting for God to draw them back. And boy, that's that hard to wait in those circumstances. But yeah, waiting on God, big time issue.
7: I love that. And one of the comments that my guest said yesterday is waiting means living by what we know to be true about God when we don't know what is true about our circumstances.
8: Oh, that's good too. Somebody should write that one down. Yeah.
7: I think he did. And then he put it in a book and got paid for it. So,
8: yeah. Yep.
7: All right. Let's take a little break. Ask the Professor, Dr. Mark Muska is my guest. Please text your questions over 877-933-2484.
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7: We're back with Dr. Mark Muska, Ask the Professor. So, Mark, what happens when you... Because everything you believe is true, what happens when something comes in that isn't true?
8: And you still believe it?
7: And you still believe it.
8: Yeah, then you got a problem. Hopefully somebody's gonna call your attention to it, a teacher or something like that. It's a lot of false things seep their way. Ian, I was bothered by this my whole teaching career because I got paid to talk. I'm talking all the time, and how much of that is off track? And you talk to the Lord about that, you know, shut me up, God, if I'm leading people down the wrong path here. So that's a tough one hopefully there's, this is the place I think where doubt comes in the Christian life that can be a virtue, because when you hear something that doesn't quite ring true, you get the crinkled the eyebrow and you're thinking, I don't know about that, and you have doubts about something you've heard. That is a tremendous service to us, to have doubts when we're being urged to believe baloney. the doubt stops us long enough. Now, we don't want to be doubting things that are true, but it's better to doubt for a while and then confirm the truth and have a settled faith about something than to not doubt at all. You know what we call people like that, right? Who don't doubt anything. They're naive. They're gullible. They'll believe anything. And that we want to avoid that, but yet we do urge each other to believe the true things of God. Doubt is a good caution for us at times.
7: Mm-hmm. Mark, what would you say about how we deal with apostasy? I saw a certain politician on the news this morning having a conversation, and he comes from not a Christian background, and he was saying to this guy who was a Christian, he said, I don't My faith doesn't believe Jesus is the Son of God. We believe he is a Son of God.
8: Yeah. Yep. How do you deal with that? Well, there's a lot of things that you don't do. You don't just agree with them or let it go because you want to be nice and loving and kind and that. But I don't think you unload the truck on him either and bury him and somehow castigate him. People don't realize a lot of the time that the apostles in the first century, they dealt with a lot of false teaching. Think of how many books that Paul wrote, how many letters. And I think I can only think of one, the book of Ephesians, where he didn't confront some kind of false teaching that his readers were being tempted with. And so that's something that's there. It's, I think, in the church setting, it's really great when you have your elders or your deacons, whoever the overseeing board is in the church, to be cautious and listening carefully to their own pastor or to ask the professor guys that come on this radio station or some teacher, even like Chuck Swindoll. He is not immune from error as well. And so we need to be careful. It's a lot of the time it's much better done in a group of people and not just one person to be able to evaluate things.
7: Mm-hmm. Mark, why on the cross did some of the Jewish people think Jesus was calling out for Elijah?
8: Yeah, that I'm
7: Matthew
8: not 27, sure.
7: Matthew 27:47.
8: Yeah, that's I'm not passage. Sure about that one.
7: Yeah,
8: Jesus was definitely calling out, but how they connected that with Elijah, I'm suspecting that there's a prophecy about that as far as Elijah waiting to help those who are near death. But I'm not sure about that one right now.
7: Mm-hmm. And then in Daniel chapter 4. I'm thinking of King Nebuchadnezzar. Do you think he was saved?
8: Hey, you know, I hope he is.
7: I hope he is too.
8: I do too. I hope we got a crowd problem in heaven.
7: I hope we do too.
8: Yeah, there's something wrong with you if you're hoping that people aren't there. I think it's time to take a good look in the mirror and examine yourself. But he sure sounds like somebody who believes in God. I love that chapter. Daniel is going along writing his book, and in chapter 4, it's like he takes the stylus out of Daniel's hand and says, "Give me that. I'm king around here, uh-huh. and I'm going to tell you what happened here next." And so, I mean, he says that in verse 4 of Daniel 4, where he says, "I, Nebuchadnezzar, was at ease in my house and flourishing in my palace." And so here he goes, and he tells, it's a testimonial. There's no question about it here that he is testifying to. And so at the end of the chapter, this sounds like somebody who at least knows who he is and knows who God is. I love verse, I'm going to read it. It's so good. Starting in verse 34 of Daniel 4, he says, "But at the end of that period, I, Nebuchadnezzar, raised my eyes toward heaven." He acknowledged God. "And my reason returned to me, and I blessed the Most High and praised and honored him who lives forever." And
7: beautiful.
8: He just goes on.
7: Beautiful. Mark, thanks so much for doing the show once again. I always love having you on, and we'll do it again soon.
8: It's always fun.
7: All right. Take care. Thank you so much. Dr. Mark Musk has been my guest. We're going to take a break. Hour 2, Pastor Walter Hill is going to join the program. We're going to talk about one verse. It's going to be great. Be right back.
9: 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My name is Wyatt. Thank you for tuning in. Maybe you've heard the phrase, "There is power in prayer." 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I hope you believe that as well, because when we take our requests before the Lord, we share our heart with him, we let him know what is going on in our lives, there is great, great reward and benefit that comes with that. There's a peace that surpasses all understanding. 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And of course, you can always text us at any time on our text line, and we can pray for you that way as well. 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
16: The faithfulness of God is the glue that holds this world together. 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
3: This is Max Lucado. God repeatedly pledges his presence to his people. To Abram, God said, "Do not be afraid. I am your shield, your exceedingly great reward." God told Joshua, "Do not be afraid, do not be discouraged, for the Lord your God will be with you wherever you go." In the ultimate declaration of communion, God called himself Emmanuel, which means God with us. He became flesh. He became sin. He defeated the grave. He is still with us. In the form of his Spirit, he comforts, teaches, and convicts. Don't assume God is watching from a distance. Isolation creates a downward cycle of fret. Choose instead to be the person who clutches the presence of God with both hands. We can calmly take our concerns to God because he is as near as our next breath. And because the Lord is near, we can be anxious for nothing.
4: Wealth can be held in the hand without ruling the heart. Hi, I'm Rob West with the Faith and Finance Minute. Job is often remembered for his suffering. But before that suffering, Scripture describes him as one of the wealthiest men in the East. Yet in Job 31, as he defends his integrity, Job says he never made gold his security or rejoiced simply because his wealth was great. Why? Because to trust in riches would have been, in his words, to deny God above. Job understood that the danger is not simply having wealth, it's letting wealth become the source of our confidence and joy. 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
6: Let me ask you a question. You know the kind of love God has extended to us. Well, if you've received that love, you're to give it away to those you like and those you might consider your enemies. Is there a person in your life right now you have struggled to love the way God has loved you? What does that kind of love look like in the situation you're in right now? Today on Chris Fabry Live, that question has haunted this program since its inception. We've asked this so many times. What does love look like here? Our guest today at the Radio Backyard Fence has taken a hard look at the biblical injunction to love one another and what that means. And he references what he calls tough agape. What is that? And how do you extend it to other people? It's going to be a practical conversation, a biblical one, but also a really big challenge, because that person or persons you're thinking about right now might be really difficult to love well. In fact, Dr. Winfred Neely says it's impossible to love the way God does unless he empowers us. Let's talk about it straight ahead on the program, From the Heart to the Heart for the Heart, online at chrisfabrylive.org. Let me thank our team, Ryan McConaughey doing all things technical. Trish is our producer. Lisa is helping out. 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And thank you to those of you who listened to our celebration yesterday of 100 years of Moody Radio, July 28th. was the anniversary of us going on the air for the first time. None of us here were there back then, but you know what I'm saying. And many of you gave a gift yesterday. 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We are sending everyone who gets in touch a copy of the book that we've been talking about all month. The pictures, the stories, the lives changed. It's a thrill for us to put this in your hands. And we only have 3 days left. 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Something good always happens when we're joined by Dr. Winfred Neely. I say that every time, and it's true. Something great has happened here because his wife, Stephanie, is with us in the control room. Dr. Neely is a retired vice president, academic dean of Moody Theological Seminary, and professor emeritus of Old Testament biblical interpretation and biblical preaching. He has a pastor's heart, missionary's heart, and we've talked about his book, How to Overcome Worry, several times here. His new work is out. I'm pleased to say it's A Love to Live By, Rediscovering Agape Love in Scripture. Dr. Neely, welcome back. How are you doing today?
7: I'm pretty good, my friend Chris. Good to be here. Glad to be here with you.
6: It's great to have Stephanie with you, too. You guys going out on a date today after the program?
7: Well, I would say that every day is a date, but then I might get in trouble when I get home to say that because that's not exactly the case. But no, we're just hanging out.
6: I'm glad you're down.
7: Yeah, being married 50 years next month.
6: 50 years? Isn't that amazing?
7: It is amazing.
6: Okay. You say in this, I look at this book's purpose through the stirring lens.
7: Yes.
6: My aim in writing A Love to Live By is to stir up our 21st century Christian minds by way of reminders, stirring our memories of the old commands to love one another and all people, including our enemies. Mm-hmm. And it's your hope and expectation that the Father will use this to stir up hearts. Tell me, why did you write this?
7: That's a good question, Chris. It's something that I have been thinking about for many, many years. As you know, I'm a preacher, a trainer of preachers, and I am an expository preacher. And I remember when I was a missionary in Senegal, West Africa, back in 1987, I think it was, I was doing a series of studies on 1 John, and I dealt with the first time in my preaching ministry with this topic of why we should love one another based on 1 John chapter 4, verses 7 through 12. And it had such an impact on my life and had an impact on the church's life. I became a better husband as a result of that preaching that text. In fact, while I was preaching the text about husbands, why we should love one another, and the oughtness of love, the Spirit of God brought to my mind the text in Ephesians where it said, even so, husbands ought to love their own wives. And that's when the Spirit of God began to deal with me about something very, very practical, like helping my wife with my little son, Sterling, in the middle of the night, like getting up, helping her change the diapers and get him fed and all of that stuff. Prior to that text, God using that text to intervene in my life, it never occurred to me, I hate to say that is something that I need to be involved in. And so it resulted in a significant change in my life, made by the grace of God, made me a better husband. And through the years, I began to see that this element of agape love in the church and outside of the church may be one of the strongest areas of need in the life of the Church of Jesus Christ across the planet. I think it's getting in the way. The fact that we don't love the way that we should is actually getting in the way of revival and renewal in the church and the consequent awakening among lost people outside of the church. In fact, Paul says everything that you do, it should be done in love, meaning that love, agape love in the biblical sense of the idea, is the non-negotiable for Christian living and efforts in life. And that's one of the reasons why I wrote the book, hoping that God would use it as a means of revival and reformation in the church, with the consequent awakening outside of the church among lost people. When I mean awakening, I mean a work of the Spirit of God that awakens people to the desperate need of Jesus.
8: You put your finger, though, on part of the problem, and that is I can see in other people's lives, just about anybody you point out on the street or in the church, wherever, I can see where they're not loved. Those actions are unloving. I don't see it in myself. And I think that's where the practical, you know, the way that you have written this book, it's like I'm looking in a, you know, when you read the Bible, you're looking in a mirror, you're seeing yourself. Yeah. But there's an awful lot of hope here, I think. That you've written about, because not because we can, you know, pull ourselves up by our bootstraps, but because God wants to do a work in us and through us, right?
7: That's right. The Christian life requires the power of God in us and through us if we are to live our lives biblically. Only the Spirit of God Himself working in us as we say yes to Him in faith, based on the Word of God, will enable us, as His power is released in us, to put agape love into practice. And yet, and still we have to grow, because we can, okay, I got to love, but then we start loving in ways that are not wise, and we short circuit the process and get in the way, which is, I got a chapter in there. Next to the last chapter deals with wise love, by the way.
8: Yes. And we've got to get to tough agape too.
7: Yeah, we do.
8: That's part of it. And I think that is part of the struggle that we have. It's our definition of love. It's just like ice cream. There are so many different flavors, and everybody thinks this is the way. So I want you to unpack that for us today. And as you listen today, folks, I want you to think of that person or persons, or maybe there's a group of people that you just really have a hard time, and you feel like, you know, I'll leave those people alone. I'm not going to do anything bad to them, but I sure can't love them. And maybe God will call you to change your mind or start to think, I need to change my attitude about this. Maybe it's somebody in the church. Maybe it's a family member. Maybe it's somebody down the street. I don't know who it is. Think about that as you listen to Dr. Winfred Neely today. 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
8: He is one of our favorite guests here on Chris Fabry Live, Dr. Winfred Neely. We've been to some really deep places together here at the Back Fence, and today we talk about how to live a love that God has given us to others, how to let that overflow. 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So I've been around church long enough. I didn't study Greek, but I know there's filial love, there's eros, you know, there's parental kind of love. Mm-hmm. And then there's this agape thing, and you even have it in the book written in Greek, and it's kind of transliterated. So tell me, what is agape love, and why do we need to know that Greek word?
7: Well, first, it is God himself that gives agape love its meaning. This term agape is taken up by the Spirit of God in order to communicate something to us about the love of God himself. Now, in terms of what agape is, It's not romantic love. I mentioned in the book that I'm a product of the 60s, and I grew up shaped by the love songs of the era. You know, I found love on a one-way street and lost it on a lonely highway. Or I'm going to wait until the midnight hour. Wilson Pickett, that's when my love comes tumbling down. And I kind of remarked tongue-in-cheek that's the kind of a song that a man would write. And so you're being, and what's happening is that, you know, that generation was being formed, right, unbeknownst to us about what love is. Well, agape love is the love of God, and it is a love that gives, first of all. You know, God so loved the world that he gave his only begotten son, that whosoever believes in him shall not perish, but have everlasting life. So agape love is a love that gives. 1 John chapter 3, verse 16 says, we know agape love by this, that he laid down his life for us. So agape love is sacrificial. 1 John 4:10 says, and this is agape. In other words, this is the essence of love, or agape in the Greek text. Not that we love God, but that he loved us and sent his son. So agape love gives the best that it can give. Sent his son to be the propitiation for our sins. In other words, it was the death of Christ on the cross that satisfied the justice of God, so that we would not experience the wrath of God. And as a consequence of this, God shows grace and mercy to us, not at the expense of justice, but on the basis of justice satisfied. And this, too, is the expression of the love of God. Oh, the love that drew salvation's plan. Oh, the love that brought it down to man. A mighty gulf that God did span at Calvary. Now, this is agape love. Something else about this is that God in his essence is love, which is a stunning thought. There isn't one ounce or iota of selfishness in God. I mean, he's love, and there has been the exercise of this holy love, God the Father, God the Son, God the Holy Spirit, reveling in one another's glory from all eternity. That never was a moment when love in the Godhead was not in exercise, and it's been expressed in human history through in the cross of Christ. His death, his burial, and his little bodily resurrection from among the dead. And now the Lord wants us to love in the agape sense in the power of the Spirit, because we are recipients of that love. Meaning then that agape love in the biblical sense, Chris, is distinct from and different from any other form or kind of love, as we would call it, in the human experience. It literally comes from God. It's an invasion in a redemptive sense in the human experience through the power of the Holy Spirit. And that's the big, that's the central difference between agape love and any other kind of human affection.
8: Aren't you glad for the Greek that had so many different words for love? Because you know, I can love ice cream, or I can love pretzels, or whatever it is.
7: Right.
8: Or I can love my wife, or love my dog, and it's the same word. But the word that you are using here seems to me that it's an active choice. There is a sense of, it's not a feeling. God has a great feeling, and he looks down through the corridors of time and sees you and me and says, oh, aren't they sweet? Aren't they kind? You know, aren't they wonderful? I think I'm going to love them. I love Winfred. No, it's in, though our sins are there, you know, talking about selfishness, we got all kinds of selfishness.
7: Yeah, we do.
8: In spite of us, in spite of our wrongdoing, he commended his love. So it is an active kind of love that is not deserving. We didn't earn it, right?
7: No, that's right. We did not earn. There isn't anything in us that can earn the love of God. We did not respond to his love. We were incapable of responding to the love of God because we were dead spiritually. And our plight was really, really bad, but it was the intervention of God in history through the work of Christ on the cross and his bodily resurrection from among the dead and the convicting work of the Spirit of God. And we come to know Christ as our personal Lord and Savior, and we are saved for all eternity. And that is an expression of the unearned, the unmerited, infinite love of God toward the human family.
8: This sounds like Hesed to me from the Old Testament. This sounds like, and Michael Card, we've talked about this through the years, when the person who owes me nothing gives me everything, that what I don't deserve. That's what this sounds like to me.
7: Yeah, I mean, it's a commitment on the part of God to undeserving people. He is more committed to us than we are committed to him.
8: So this kind of love then cannot be something that we just put on our to-do list. This is the kind of thing that if we're going to love even the people who love us back, let alone the people who we see as enemies and who, you know, say bad things to us or cut us off in traffic. In order to love them, we've got to be empowered by God himself to give that kind of love. How does that happen?
7: Well, I think we need to come to terms with the biblical imperative that it's God's will for us to love one another. And it's God's will for us to love all people. Now, what that looks like is that's another question. But the imperative itself, we're commanded by God to love one another. If we refuse to love, we're disobeying God. And it would seem to me that one of the first things that I'm going to have to do, and we talk about that in the last chapter of the book called The Final Appeal. One of the things that we have to do is admit to God that we cannot do it in our own strength. I can't pull it off. I can't do it. And because there is something in me that is resistant to it. Now, we have new life in Christ. We've been born again of the Spirit of God. As true Christ followers, we are regenerate. The Spirit of God lives within us, but we still have a sinful nature. And that's a whole nother issue. I think we need to revisit, this generation needs to revisit the doctrine, the teaching of indwelling sin. Where are all these crazy impulses that I'm experiencing? Why does this resistance come unbidden? I didn't ask for the resistance. I'm making a commitment, but yet there's something in me that just shows up in my heart that says no. Well, welcome to the battle. And we admit to God, we admit to him, you know, I can't do it in my own strength. I think it was D.L. Moody who said that the shortest and wisest prayer that a person can make is, oh, God, help me. God, help me. God, help me. Help me, God. I can't do it. And I think we need to admit this to God every day. I can't do it, God. I need you to help me. And to remember that the fundamental struggle is not with the other person. The fundamental struggle, the antagonist here, is our own sinful hearts. That's what we got to come to terms with, and it's profoundly humbling to come to terms with that, but yet this is where we start getting on the path toward victory and taking steps of repentance, making the decision that we're going to love in faith today, you know, and in our prayer life, Lord, help me to be an instrument of your love today and to let other people in our immediate sphere of influence know that we've made these kinds of commitments so that we can be accountable to one another and just saying yes to God and to his way and making these hard kinds of decisions, we will find ourselves being instruments of the love of God. And what I just said is easier said than done. We just can't pull it off in our own strength. We need God to help us.
8: Well, and that shows the dependence that we have, which is where we have to wind up. It's like, God, if I can't do this on my own, I'm depending on you. Mm-hmm. And through the years, when I would have a person like this or a situation like this with work or what in whatever sphere, what I would always come back to, and I think God would always drag me kicking and screaming to, was I can't figure out how to love this person. And so I would start to put them on my prayer list. Not to say, God, would you change this person? You got to do this and you got to do that so that they'll change. But the prayer is, God, bless them. Do good things in their life. Let their heart be open to you and change my attitude toward them. And I found it very difficult to stay angry and mad 24/7 with people I've been praying for. What about you?
7: Well, no, that's a good question, Chris. You're praying for people. You're praying for people. You know, I mean, you know, maybe praying for someone who has done something that's quite egregious. And I'm sure people are listening right now, that this person has hurt us deeply and they are not repentant. They are wrong for what they did. And it's so easy now to hate that person, even as a follower of Christ. This is why Jesus said, you have heard that it was said, you shall love your neighbor and hate your enemy. But I say to you, love your enemy and pray for those who persecute you. Now, I don't know about you, but if I was standing on the Sermon on the Mount listening to that, I would have been shocked out of my wits. You've got to be kidding me. And that's what Jesus is saying. Now, it doesn't mean that we approve of everything that people do. It doesn't mean that we close our eyes to wrongdoing. What it does mean that we are not to hate anyone, but to love all people, including our enemies. And what this, that I'm going to be honest on the air and say this, Chris, because I think this will help people. There was someone who did something that was so

0: that requires the grace of God and wisdom as we move out into the arena of love.
1: I think you're right. I think that's got to help somebody, because there's probably somebody listening right now who's been hurt deeply, or their family, some kind of betrayal at work, you know, in the church. That's where it's, you don't expect it, and it blindsides you. And so how do you live by that kind of love? We've already said you can't do it on your own. God has to empower you to do that. But what then is the process? And you said it took you a whole year. And thank God that after a year, you started to see this. That's God at work in your heart. Let me take a pause. Let me call a timeout. Is this hitting you in the heart? Is there somebody that you're thinking of? Is there some situation that you are in right now or have been? Or it came up from 10 years ago in your mind. Yeah, never forgave that person, but they've moved on. But it's still down there. I want you to talk with Dr. Neely. Let me open the lines at 877-548-3675. 877-548-3675. At the website, you'll see his new book, A Love to Live By. 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
3: If you're like many people, you move through your days focused on what just happened or what comes next. But God is here, not waiting at the finish line, not hidden in tomorrow, here. The more aware you are of his presence, the less controlled you'll be by fear, hurry, and uncertainty. Freedom isn't found in having all the answers. It's found in walking with the one who does. 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
8: One of our first dates, I left my gloves in the restaurant. We're on a date.
9: We were married. It was Nebraska.
8: Oh, yeah. So I leave my gloves there. I get in the car. I'm like, oh, I've left my gloves in there. I have to go get them. So I go in and they're not there. And I'm like, they're not there. And he pulls them out of his pocket. He goes, I have them. I picked them up because I'm trying to teach you a lesson that you need to think, where are my things? And I said, so you made me go in there and get my gloves and you knew that you had them the whole time? You just made me go in there and get them? He goes, I'm trying to teach you. This is an important lesson in life.
10: And it didn't work. Do you know where your phone is right now?
8: Nope.
10: Remember that time I found it in the bottom of the hot tub?
9: We're Dave and Ann Wilson, and that's Real Family Life.
11: Gary, my husband is a truck driver. 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
12: 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Be kind, thoughtful, and loving. Speak each other's love language. 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Of course, if you argue when you are together, then there is no comfort while you're apart. A strong marriage can endure times of separation.
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1: Talk about this program being to the heart, for the heart, from the heart. If this topic doesn't hit your heart, I don't know what will, because this is right where we live. This is at the corner of your life, God's love, and that other person you can't stand. Even that other believer, the person in church that you walk to the other side of the congregation in order not to sit near that person, not to pass that person. You go around the corner in order not to drive past that person's house, you go the long way around. A Love to Live By, Rediscovering Agape Love in Scripture, is written by Dr. Winfred Neely. It's our featured resource. Just go to chrisfabrylive.org. Okay, here's the hard part then, Dr. Neely. To what you just described, this person that hurt you and hurt your family, and after a year, God works in your heart, and you begin to go through the choice of expressing love in whatever that means to that other person, praying for them. I think a lot of people in the church believe that if I've forgiven someone, if I show love to someone, then I'm not going to have any of those feelings. God's going to erase that. He's going to wipe that away and give me just good feelings for that other person, warm fuzziness every time I see them. And that's not necessarily true, is it?
2: No. Because we have a faculty that's called memory. This is why people write memoirs, to go back over life, not in the autobiographical sense, but in an interpretive sense. And I think a part of love is cultivating the capacity to remember redemptively, to remember with understanding. Now, I think I may have mentioned on this program before, and I can say this because he's no longer with us, and I'm saying it not because I'm obsessed with it now, but to help, I was physically abused by my stepfather. It haunted me for years. Now, it was a springboard for me that, by the grace of God, Stephanie and I never physically or verbally abused our children. We didn't do that. But my own experience haunted me. And so what I want to suggest to someone who's loving, who has forgiven, you might want to journal about the experience. How about writing a poem? I wrote a poem about the experience I had with my stepfather. And the last line of the poem is something like this. Maybe he was abused too, long before I came along. Now, I am not trying to excuse. I'm not excusing. I am not closing my eyes. What I'm trying to do is understand. And I think that in those kinds of circumstances, love remembers in a way that seeks to understand and not simply to recount. And that's another area of tremendous need in the church, because there are a number of people who love God, who love Jesus, but they don't know how to remember in a way that the forgiveness that they've exercised in the present helps them lovingly understand at least some of the causes of the person's brokenness in the past. And that's been a help to me. And remember, we're not computers where you can just press the delete button from the memory of your mind. But the Bible does say forgetting the things that are behind. Now, what that means is simply is this, is that we choose, by the grace of God and the power of the Spirit, not to allow the trauma or the victories of the past to impact our walk with God in the present. I don't allow the trauma of yesterday to keep me from loving today. Otherwise, we're crippled by what's happened to us. And we're controlled by that memory
3: yeah. and that neural pathway. And you got to break out of that. But thank God he gives you the power to do that. But it doesn't, like you say, doesn't erase. So take me to then the toward the end, you talk about tough agape, and I want to hear about that. What is, and everybody's heard of tough love. Is that what tough agape is?
2: In some sense, but a tough agape is the kind of love that does not enable sin. And I tell the story near the end of the book about a man who was a drug addict, who was homeless. And he would stop by his sister's house from time to time, and she would let him in. Now, he comes in. He smells bad. His clothes are dirty. And there's no telling what else he's bringing with him. And he would go upstairs, and she would allow him to take a bath. And the stench and everything else lingered in her home after he was gone. She loved him. She did. But one day, in the middle of winter, he had on gym shoes. In the middle of winter, you know how he gets into the city of Chicago, had on gym shoes. He knocks on her door, and she doesn't let him in. And he told me, he said, I sat on those stairs, and I cried, and I sobbed like a baby. And he said, I got up and checked myself into a drug rehabilitation center.
3: Hmm.
2: He got over the drug addiction. A year later, when the program was over, his sister, who would not open that door, was the one who met him. And he told me, he said, that was an example of tough love. I'm the product of tough love. Biblically informed agape love that gives and sacrifices for the good of the other is not going to enable their own self-destruction. It will take steps to push them in the direction of health and human flourishing. And that means sometimes we're going to have to say no to this behavior, and you're going to have to make some difficult choices to get you going in the right direction. I'm here to help you do that, but I'm not here to enable your sin.
3: How do you know when to do that? Because there's a parent listening right now whose son or daughter is making bad choices with their life, and they want to live back home, move back home, or whatever. So we need some cash here, you know, just to get us through. And you don't want to enable,
2: right?
3: And you do want to love well. Mm-hmm. How do you know when to do that tough agape?
2: Well, interestingly enough, I think that's something that's done in community. Why don't you talk to your friends who in the church who love you, and your pastors, and people who have the wisdom and discernment who can help you, and they may tell you, you know, if you do this, you're enabling. And sometimes we need people, kind of like you're playing a basketball game, right? Mm-hmm. And you're out there on the court, you don't see everything that's happening, but the coach who is looking at this, when y'all have a break, he calls a timeout. Well, she calls a timeout. They may say, you need to continue to do this. You need to continue to do that. That what you're doing is working. What you're doing over here is not working. And we need men and women in our lives who can help us to look at standing by the, on the sideline of a family life and say, you know, that there is not working and it's not helping. In my judgment, it might be better if you did this, you do that, and you make those kinds of decisions prayerfully. You make them in community, and I think that those are some of the ways that we can help one another out.
3: Well, there's another one another right there. That's a good way to love someone else. But how are you going to help somebody in community if you're not in it? You know, you got to be in there. So there's another injunction. There's an awful lot. There's so many different facets of this agape love that Dr. Winfred Neely is talking about today. And if you go to chrisfabrylive.org, you will see the book, the new book, A Love to Live by Dr. Neely, chrisfabrylive.org. We have a link right there on the front page and then on today's program page. Would love for you to see that right there, chrisfabrylive.org.
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3: As I said, something good always happens when Dr. Neely comes along, and we've made available his book at our website, A Love to Live By. But I'm just looking at my email here in the break, and I need to hear every word from Dr. Neely, a friend writes. And then a man, after you told that story, Dr. Neely, of not being able to pray for this person for a year, a man called and said that his daughter, young daughter, was assaulted, and it sounds like it continued. It wasn't a one-time thing. It was a continual thing, and the police were involved, and there was a lot of anger, and there was a lot of hurt, and you can just hear it in his voice, in the voicemail. And at the end, he said, "How do I, and how does my family, how do we pray for this other person? How do we show love to this other person in the middle of the assault, of the continual questions and the hurt and the anger?" What do you say?
2: Well, I'm glad that father called. I get it. I raised two daughters. I have two granddaughters. I care for them fiercely. And the idea of a man assaulting repeatedly one of my daughters is, the thought is outrageous. That being said, the issue, if this is a complex issue, let me deal with the perpetrator first. I think taking steps as much as possible legally with the police to keep this person out of your daughter's life is an expression of love, because it's promoting the flourishing of your daughter. It's also preventing this perpetrator from going further than he has gone to this point. I have a section in the book that talks about that. that, you know, and of course this is for people who are married. I'm compelled to say here to any reader at this point, if you are being physically abused by your wife or your husband, you need to get out of that situation as quickly as you can. Develop and plan an exit before you lose your life. That's in the book. And so you, and this is where discernment comes in. Okay, how do I pray for this man? I pray that he would have a change of heart. I pray for his repentance. I pray that you will providentially protect my daughter from this person. I want to pray that he will accept Christ as his personal Lord and Savior. I want to pray that you will change his heart, mind, and life. And yet at the same time, I also do not conflate forgiveness with reconciliation. So they may have gone too far so that reconciliation this side of heaven is not possible. But it is possible for forgiveness to be extended, right? But then that's going to require repentance on the part of this person. And so those are some of the kind of things and the fact that the father called in to ask how I should pray. Thank you, if you're listening, sir. Thank you for that, because that's an expression of love, too. You want to do the right thing. Your heart's in the right place. The fact that you would even ask that for a person who's assaulted your little girl, man, hats off to you. And we want to pray for you. But I would also try to get some help with my daughter, too, to figure out if she's still involved with this fella. What is it that's driving that too? You know, so again, it's a complex issue that would require some ongoing pastoral counseling and help. But that's my initial take, is I would do everything I could to protect, keep this guy from my daughter legally and everything else, and make sure that my daughter is getting the counseling that she needs and the strength that she needs, that she's being built up, that she doesn't feel that she has to have this fella, this abusive man in her life, and praying for this man's salvation.
3: Right there it is again, the struggle. Struggle is a sign that God is at work in your heart.
2: Yeah.
3: And thank you for calling that in. Somebody needed to hear that today. Bruce is in Illinois. Bruce, you're on with Dr. Neely. Go ahead.
9: Hi, Chris and Dr. Neely. I've been working on a list of 12 different actions or ways that a person who has agape love will treat all of his neighbors. And it'll take maybe 15 seconds, according to your operator. Can I read it?
3: Yeah, go right ahead.
9: It's kindness, consideration, compassion, civility, tolerance, understanding, patience, generosity, mercy, forbearance, and forgiveness. And then lastly, shalom or peacefulness.
3: That's a great list. And it's easier to say, like Dr. Neely was saying, it's easier to say that and list that off than it is. But some of those, especially the two fours that you use, forbearance and forgiveness, and then mercy. Oh, patience. Dr. Neely, respond to Bruce.
2: Well, God bless you, Bruce. God bless you, sir. As I think about it, forbearance, you know, that's putting up, you know, nobody's perfect this side of heaven, okay? And putting up with the quirks, the crudities sometimes that are attached to the persons of people, just the little irritants that can come up in life requires the oil of the Spirit of God in our soul so that we are able to support one another. My wife and I will be married 50 years next month, and I want to thank her for her forbearance with me. This is very difficult being married to a preacher, a professor, a scholar, when I'm in a classroom and everybody's taking notes. And then I come home and I expect Stephanie to take notes too. She's not doing that. She goes, she knew me before I had a bachelor's degree.
3: Tricia just told me that when you said that, she said amen really loud.
2: You know, and so, yeah, that's a part of it. That's a part of it. You know, that's a part of it. And the Lord will give. And when we don't meet those standards, we look at one another and say, hey, I'm sorry about that, or I need you to forgive me. Mm-hmm. I should not have said that. That was too sharp. That was too sharp there. And you retract it right away. And that way you're able to keep the relationship strong.
3: Yeah. Bruce, thank you for your call today.
2: Amen.
3: I wanted to get to the whole social media thing and mm-hmm. the world that we live in and the algorithms that are just stirring us up and making us fight. And I think that's maybe where we can end. The world wants to stir you up to be angry and to have revenge and vengeance and all of that.
2: Right.
3: God wants to stir us up to love one another, doesn't he? Let's end right there. Tell me what you think of that.
2: Well, I think the church needs to revisit how it talks about the failures of people on the social media context, for starters. I think we need to revisit that and think biblically about how we deal with the sin of others. I think I mentioned Ali Dumasant on her show last week that hate and love deal differently with the failures of others. Okay, hate is going to make it worse. Hate is going to descend in the vitriol. Hate is just going to add more hate, and there isn't anything redemptive about that at all. The church of Jesus Christ is to do everything in the sphere and atmosphere of agape love. That means even when people fail, we are going to approach that in a way that honors Christ, deals with sin biblically, and takes steps to promote the flourishing of the other. The idea of cancel culture as it's being lived out in our 21st century contemporary world is antithetical to the gospel. I thank God that God will not cancel anyone who trusts Jesus as their personal Lord and Savior.
3: Amen. See, we get to, you talk with Dr. Neely, you get to the gospel several times in the hour. Short time, Dr. Neely, thanks for spending this with us. I commend to you the book, A Love to Live By, Rediscovering Agape Love in Scripture. Go to chrisfabrylive.org. 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
17: We're all living for something. Hi, I'm Chuck Bentley with My Money Life from Crown. The question is, are we living for ourselves, for others, or for God? Many people spend their lives pursuing personal comfort, success, and fulfillment. Decisions revolve around what they want, what they can achieve, and what they can accumulate. It's an easy way to live because our natural tendency is to put ourselves first. Others dedicate their lives to serving family, friends, and their communities. While that's noble and admirable, living for others can become exhausting unless it's rooted in something deeper. Scripture points us to a higher calling. Jesus said that the greatest commandment is to love the Lord your God with all of your heart, soul, mind, and strength. Making God our highest priority brings clarity to all of life. When God's at the center, we see time, talents, relationships, and finances as gifts that He's entrusted to us for His purposes. The Apostle Paul said in Galatians 2:20, "I've been crucified with Christ, and I no longer live, but Christ lives in me." 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They belong to the Lord. So what drives your decisions? What shapes your priorities? 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
22: Welcome to The Verdict, the Bible teaching ministry of Pastor John Monroe. Since COVID, we've become more aware of physical contamination. But what's even worse? Today on The Verdict, we're going to learn about the dangers of spiritual contamination. Jesus is most concerned with the condition of our hearts. Now, continuing our study in Matthew, here's Pastor John Monroe with his message titled, Avoiding Contamination.
0: Religious and spiritual contamination. That's our subject today. All of us are aware of contamination. And since the onslaught of COVID-19, we're all much more aware of passing some illness to others. Also, in our disposable world, we have to confess that we have often contaminated the beautiful world which our great God has given us. But what about a greater, a more insidious contamination? The contamination of the soul, of that which is inside us, but inevitably manifests itself. Let's learn as the Lord is in dialogue with the Pharisees and scribes regarding their religious scruples. But they are ignoring the true spiritual contamination. In our passage today, the religious leaders accuse the disciples of Jesus of eating with unwashed hands. And the accusation then is one of defilement, is one of contamination. And Jesus takes the opportunity in this very important passage to give a succinct exposition of what constitutes spiritual defilement. And in doing so, he gives us a warning about ritualism without reality, of formalism without faith, of legalism without life, of ceremony without Christ, of religion without relationship. Will you turn with me in your Bible to Matthew 15? We're going to be looking at the first 20 verses today, but first of all, I want to read the first 9 verses. Here is the word of God to you and to me today. Then Pharisees and scribes came to Jesus from Jerusalem and said, "Why do your disciples break the tradition of the elders? For they do not wash their hands when they eat." He answered them, "And why do you break the commandment of God for the sake of your tradition? For God commanded, 'Honor your father and your mother, and whoever reviles father or mother must surely die.' But you say, 'If anyone tells his father or his mother, what you would have gained from me is given to God, he need not honor his father.' So, for the sake of your tradition, you've made void the word of God, you hypocrites. Well did Isaiah the prophet of you prophesy of you when he said, 'This people honors me with their lips, but their heart is far from me. In vain do they worship me, teaching as doctrines the commandments of men.'" Think of the cutting, penetrating truth of Jesus as once again he and the religious rulers are in conflict. I want us to learn, first of all, that religion cannot erase personal contamination. Religion, and it comes in thousands of ways, whatever you describe it, it cannot erase personal contamination. We could describe religion in many ways, but religion is always man-made and man-centered. It focuses on man. It exalts man. It is made by man. And here in this passage, as we read, the Pharisees and the scribes are emphasizing their traditions which have been handed down orally from generation to generation. The Pharisees are the leading Jewish sect. The scribes are the legal experts. They're the lawyers. They interpret the law. They expound the law. They spend their time in the minutiae of the law. These two groups call Israel to adhere to their strict, their very strict, and their very pedantic interpretations, which they regarded as almost of equal authority to Scripture. This is key. They have their tradition. Do they deny the word of God? Do they say we don't believe the Old Testament, their scripture, the Torah? Of course not. They uphold the scriptures, but as their interpretations and the rules and the regulations have developed down through the centuries, at the time of Jesus, their traditions and the word of God are almost of equal authority. And the conflict arises as the disciples of Jesus are not following their legalistic interpretations and traditions. See, there always have been two ways, two basic ways of approaching God. There's religion, or there's the grace of God. As I say, religion is man-made. Religion loves the pomp, the splendor, the rules, the regulations, the formalities, the ceremonies, the hype, the excitement. And it is ultimately man-centered, trying to please God or reach God by our own efforts. Religion says, in some forms, do the best you can. Follow the rules, comply with the rituals, be good. Grace, the grace of God, biblical Christianity, is always God-centered and God-exalting. A good test of a religion is, who is it exalting? Who is exalted as we worship God? What about you? You caught up in an outward form, whatever that is, or do you have an inward faith? Do you have religion, or do you have a true relationship with God? Biblical Christianity looks not to the externals. It's not that there are not externals, but true Christianity looks to what God has done in Christ Jesus. It looks to the redemptive work of our Lord Jesus Christ, his death, his burial, and his resurrection. So Paul can write in Titus 3, verse 7, so that being justified by his grace, we might become heirs according to the hope of eternal life. What is it that saves us? It is the grace of God. And religion can do many things. Religion can make you look and can make you feel very, very good. We can say in this context, religion can cleanse your hands, but it can never, ever, ever cleanse your heart. Now we read here in verse 1 that the Pharisees and the scribes came to Jesus from Jerusalem. This is, in a sense, a kind of official delegation. And they come and they criticize, as they've done before, they criticize the disciples of Jesus. They say there's a breach of our religious traditions. Ceremonial washing. Verse 2, why do your disciples break the tradition of the elders? For they do not wash their hands when they eat. Now, this is not a matter of hygiene. It's not a matter that you've got actually dirt on your hands and your mother would say, make sure your hands are washed. That's not the point. It is religious defilement. It is a ceremonial washing. Defilement was obtained in many ways. Contact with an unclean animal, eating unclean food, touching a dead body, touching a dead animal, coming into contact with a Gentile. Impurity, after any defilement, is restored by a ritualistic washing. So the issue here is not one of hygiene, it's one of ceremonial cleanliness. And the Pharisees and scribes, as they do here, they take this to ridiculous lengths. Religion loves the externals, the ritualism, the ceremonialism, and it equates these things with true spirituality. And there's a certain comfort with religion, isn't there? But such ritualism and such legalistic observance leads to pride. It leads to hypocrisy, which is the accusation Jesus makes against the religious leaders. And it leads to judgmentalism. You ever been part of a group that judges you by the externals? Very easy, isn't it? Now, Jesus responds by demonstrating their hypocrisy. Notice what he says in verse 3. He says, in effect, you're accusing my disciples of breaking the traditions of the elders. You have broken the commandments of God. What's greater, your traditions or the commandments of God? And then in verses 3 through 6, he gives an example of this. First of all, he reminds them, and they knew the scripture. He quotes from Isaiah 29, verse 13, in verse 7, in verses 8 and 9. He says, you hypocrites, verse 7, well did Isaiah prophesy of you. That prophecy, 750 years ago, Mr. Pharisee and Mr. Scribe, was directed, in fact, to you. Because you honor God with your lips, but your heart is far from God. In vain do you worship me, teaching as doctrines the commandments of God. Notice in verse 9, he describes their worship as vain, as empty, coming from the lips, but not from the heart. That's terribly convicting, isn't it? Because here we are, we're praying. And we are presenting our worship to the Lord. Is it possible that all of that could be in vain? Yes, very possible. If it's not from your heart, because what God is concerned about is not just your profession. Religion makes you look good. Religion makes you feel good. But Jesus is saying to the Pharisees, you are in fact hypocrites. And your worship is absolutely empty, it's hollow, it's hypocritical, because what you say sounds so good, but your heart, did you notice it in verse 8? Your heart is far from me. You're sitting today, and your heart is far from God. But some of us here are worshiping, and our hearts are far from God. See, there's the outward profession. Is that unimportant? No, it's not unimportant, but it is very, very secondary. What God is concerned about is not your outward profession, but the inward reality. And religion is always more concerned with the externals, rather than a cracked, a true, a living, and a vibrant relationship with the living God. Now you say, how do we know whether we've embraced a form of cultural religion here, or whether there is true worship? I'll give you a very basic test. In fact, the one which Jesus gives us in the passage is that religion always displaces the Word of God. Have you noticed that? Pick any religion. Religion displaces God's living Word. Here, the Pharisees and scribes are teaching their traditions with the authority of God's Word. And Jesus gives an example of their tradition making void God's Word. In verses 3 through 6. Verse 3, why do you break the commandment of God for the sake of your tradition? In fact, your tradition is being demonstrated in such a way that the very commandments of God are broken. Verse 6, so for the sake of your tradition, you have made void the word of God. Now please notice, the scribes and the Pharisees are not outwardly denying the Word of God. They would say, we believe the Word of God, we honor the Word of God. We're scribes, we spend all of our time reading and dissecting and expounding the Torah, the Hebrew Scriptures. And Jesus is saying, no, you've made it of null effect. And he gives an example. He gives an example from the Ten Commandments. One of the Ten Commandments is, you shall honor your father and mother. Do you hear that? Children, students, honor your father and mother.
23: Do you hear that, moms and dads? Honor your father and mother. You got an older father, an older mother. Perhaps they're very old. Perhaps in their 80s or their 90s. Do you stop honoring your father and mother when you reach 18? No. No, there is a time when you get married, when you leave them, when the primary responsibility in your life is to your spouse, that is true. But as followers of Jesus, we are always to honor our father and mother. And the scribes and the Pharisees would agree with that. But here's the point. Here's an older couple, and they find themselves financially destitute. And their son or their daughter are quite well off. Now, honoring your father or mother would mean that if you're in a position financially to help them, you should do so. Here's my mother in Scotland. She's now with the Lord, but when she was in her 80s or her 90s, I remember having a conversation with my brothers. How is mom taken care for financially? We are her sons. We all had more money than our mother had. Are we able to take care of her? Yes. We're going to take care of mom. That's what it means to honor your father and mother, isn't it? Along comes the Pharisees and the scribes. What you do is you go through a formality of saying korban. You're going to give a gift to your parents. Ah, but you're not going to give it now. You're going to give it to the Lord in an act of worship. You're going to say, God, here is the money I'm going to give to my parents, but you don't give it now. It's delayed. And of course, it may never be given to them. And in that way, you have manipulated the very commandments of God and your traditions and your legalistic interpretations of the Ten Commandments have resulted that the clear word of God, honor your father and mother, is rendered null and void. This says Jesus, verse 7, it is hypocrisy. He says in verse 14, very strongly, leave them alone. Have nothing to do with these hypocrites, with these scribes and Pharisees. Now let me ask you, is there anything added to the word of God today in religion? Can you think of any examples? I'm going to give you three examples. One, the example of the Roman Catholic Church. Rome, and I'm going to quote from its catechism, I'm not making this up. This is not anti-Roman Catholic, it's just stating what they believe. Roman Catholics add what they call the magisterium, the traditions, to Holy Scripture. Here is a quotation from the catechism of the Roman Catholic Church. Here it is. As a result, the church, they mean the Roman Catholic Church, to whom the transmission and interpretation of revelation is entrusted, notice that, does not derive her certainty about all revealed truths from the Holy Scriptures alone. Underline the word alone. Both scripture and tradition must be accepted and honored with equal, underline the word equal, with equal sentiments of devotion and reverence. So in Roman Catholic theology, in Roman Catholic practice, do they believe in the Bible? Yes, of course they believe in the Bible. But they also believe in the tradition, the magisterium of the church. And they, as the statement says, are to be accepted and honored with equal sentiments of devotion and reverence. So their tradition is added to the authority of Scripture. Not only that, but we, the church, will interpret, because we alone have been given the task of interpreting the Word of God. Adding to the Word of God, their tradition. Here's another example. Number two. The example of Mormonism. I remember walking in the street and these two young Mormons approached me and they said to me, do you ever read the Bible? I said, yes, I sometimes read the Bible. And they then said, do you ever wonder why God didn't give us another book? Now, you know where they're going with it. And I said, no, I've never wondered that. Oh, they said, why would you wonder that? I said, when God has given us one perfect book, why would we need another one?
0: If the Bible is perfect, if it is God's word containing all we need for our salvation and our sanctification, why would God add something else? But in Mormonism, you talk to a Mormon, do they believe the Bible? Oh yeah, we believe the Bible, but we also believe the Book of Mormon, the pearl of great price, because Joseph Smith, with these magical glasses, with this wonderful angel, Moroni, gave him these other scriptures. And so the word of God is being displaced and another authority is being added. I'll give you another example, perhaps a more controversial example, but we have more and more today self-professed prophets. You heard about them? Prophets, people who call themselves apostles. Or you get these preachers who claim these revelations, these visions from God, extra-biblical revelations that God told me to tell you. And so what we have in these cases, revelation, so-called, being added to the Word of God. The magisterium of the church, the Book of Mormon, someone's prophecy, someone's vision. And in all these cases, when anything has been added to the Word of God in practice, what becomes important is not the Word of God, but to what you've added. And so in Rome, the tradition becomes more important than the scripture. Sadly, in Mormonism, the continuing revelation which goes on today becomes much more important than scripture. So it is in churches which are emphasized by celebrity preachers and prophets and apostles. What they say always becomes more important than scripture. That's religion displacing the living word of God. And that, of course, can never, ever, ever deal with your personal contamination.
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1: 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My name is Wyatt. Thank you for tuning in. Okay, if you're like me, you get a little anxious, and that's okay. We don't know what tomorrow is going to bring, what's to come, but take a moment and be encouraged by what it says in the book of Philippians. If we turn there to chapter 4, starting in verse 6, it says this: "Do not be anxious about anything, but in everything, by prayer and supplication, with thanksgiving, let your requests be made known to God. And the peace of God, which surpasses all understanding, will guard your hearts and your minds in Christ Jesus." There's a lot of truth. There's a lot of promise in those verses right there, friend. Always cling to that. Remember that. Though we don't know what's going to happen tomorrow, 10 minutes from now, we do know that God loves us. He is with us. And when we take things to him in prayer, when we are there with him in communion, talking to him, there's mighty, mighty wonderful things that come and happen with that.
4: I recently heard a pastor talk about how spiritual growth doesn't happen overnight. It happens through the daily, deliberate choices that we all make.

0: going back behind us, the cascading DNA that's brought us to where we are today has been ordained by God. And I believe that everything about my background and your background, the good things, the bad things, the strengths, the weaknesses, our personalities, our pedigrees, our culture, the experiences we've had in life, even the sins we've committed, all of that, when given over to the Lord, is used by Him to make us more useful now than we have ever been before.
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2: I read a quote from Pastor Francis Frangipane, I think over 20 years ago. He writes this: "We cannot grow beyond our ability to receive correction." From that point on, I wanted to stay humble and teachable because I wanted to grow. How about you? This is Susie Larson with another Grow and Go moment, helping you to discover and enjoy what God wants to do in and through you. In the book of Micah, chapter 7, verse 8, we read this: "Do not gloat over me, my enemies, for though I fall, I will rise again. Though I sit in darkness, the Lord will be my light." God disciplines His children because He's a loving Heavenly Father. And when He does, our enemies gloat. Your fellow Christians may also puff up their chests, look down their noses, and make all kinds of assumptions about you. God hates all that, but He allows it so we can learn to discern and value His voice above the noise. The great challenge during times of discipline is to respond to God and refuse to react to your enemies, and even your critics. It takes both humility and grit to submit to God's correction while simultaneously rejecting any notion of insecurity, inferiority, or scarcity. There's no condemnation for you when you are in Christ Jesus, even in seasons of discipline and correction. None of these things are in the heart of God for you. He disciplines those He actually truly loves and intends to use. Every time I see this dynamic, it not only assures me of God's great care for me when He corrects me, it also puts a fear in me to handle others' disciplinary seasons with great honor and respect. Gloating is never acceptable for the believer. God does His best work in and through His humblest saints. This is Susie Larson with another Grow and Go moment. For more resources, go to growandgotoday.com.
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5: A slave to sin, life is never truly satisfying. 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
6: Hey, thank you so much for joining us as we close out this month together. We've had a great month talking about some principles from the Word of God that give us perspective on life. And perspective is everything. You know, if you don't have this perspective of heaven, you only have what earthly principles can give you, and that'll never be enough. So we've added to your reservoir of truth, and we've added to your principles of living. And we hope you're not just listening to this truth, but that you're applying it to your life. We'll get to the lesson in just a moment, but I only have today and tomorrow to let you know that my friend Robert Morgan has given us a wonderful treasure for the 250th anniversary of our nation. This treasure is a book called 100 Bible Verses That Changed America, That Made America What It Is. This 350-page hardback book is available to you as a resource for your gift to Turning Point during the month of July. All you have to do is ask for it, but send a gift of any size to Turning Point, and we're happy to make this book available. Thank you for being an investor in this ministry, because we're making a difference around the world. People are coming to Christ.

0: churches are being renewed, and God is being honored and glorified. You're a part of that, and we thank you. Be sure and ask for the book when you send your gift, and it'll be on its way. Now here's today's lesson. Let's open our hearts to it. Paul said to the Romans, you were enslaved to sin, but then you were enlightened by the mold of doctrine into which you were poured. And Paul's concept here is incredible to me. He said, you were slaves to sin. What is the power that will take you out of that slavery? Being enlightened by a form of doctrine. Doctrine which changes your life. What is doctrine? It's the systematic teaching of the Word of God. It's not church light. I came across these sarcastic words by Wilbur Reese. See if they don't resonate with something you know. He wrote, I would like to buy $3 worth of God, please. Not enough to explode my soul or disturb my sleep, but just enough to equal a cup of warm milk or a snooze in the sunshine. I want ecstasy, not transformation. I want the warmth of the womb, not a new birth. I want a pound of the eternal in a paper sack. I'd like to buy just $3 worth of God, please. Did you know that's where a lot of folks are today? Don't give us doctrine. Give us something that makes us feel good. But feel good doesn't change lives. And what Paul is doing while he writes to the Romans is giving us some great truth here. He's saying, you were enslaved to sin, but you were changed by the form of doctrine to which you were exposed. And then through this enlightenment, you were emancipated. You were set free. And then it starts all over again. Having been enslaved and enlightened and emancipated, now they're enslaved again. Notice verse 18. And you became slaves of righteousness. Once again, you can't be slaves to two masters. These Romans, as Paul writes to them, had been enslaved to sin, and then they heard the gospel and the mold or the truth that was poured into them, and they were enlightened, and they became Christians, and they were emancipated. And now the Bible says, and now, having been set free from the old slavery, you become slaves to Christ. Wow. Now, how are these things alike? From the characteristics of slavery to the cycle of slavery, we now see the comparisons of it. And I want you to notice two phrases in verse 19 that put this together for us grammatically. He says, just as you presented your members as slaves to uncleanness and of lawlessness leading to more lawlessness, so now present your members as slaves of righteousness to holiness. Now here's Paul's teaching. He's saying there was a time when you presented your members, which is your faculties, your mind, your heart, your soul, your body, your members. He said, you presented your members to slavery, to sin. Just as you did it then, so now do that same thing to your new master, to Christ. Paul says that our response to grace is to be as absolute as our response was to sin. The apostle uses this parallel language to make this point. First of all, giving us the illustration of the old slavery. He says, just as you once presented your members as slaves to uncleanness and lawlessness leading to more lawlessness. Isn't that what we did when we were not Christians? Before coming to Christ, we gave ourselves to sin. We didn't even think it was a bad thing. It was just what everybody did. What did you do when you didn't know Christ? You did what you wanted to do. What was best for you? What made you happy? What gave you pleasure? What turned you on? That's where the world is today. We made our bodies available to Satan to use for whatever purposes. And when Paul uses the word uncleanness, he's talking about our outward life. And when he uses the word lawlessness, he's talking about our inward life. And when he describes it as leading to more lawlessness, what he's telling us is that sin is not static, it's dynamic. That there isn't anything such as just being in a holding pattern in your sin. Here's the way it looks, folks. You're either getting better or you're getting worse, but you're not standing still. Aristotle, years before Paul, gave us this insight in a little paragraph I found. He said, each action which we do in life is voluntary, but with each voluntary action, our disposition becomes increasingly involuntary. Over a period of time, we continue to make choices, but the choices are influenced by our former choices until a predisposition toward right or wrong choices develops within us. Isn't that true? Let me give you the modern paradigm of that that you've probably heard before. It goes like this. Sow an act, reap a habit. Sow a habit, reap a character, sow a character, reap a life. There is no such thing, young people, as an unimportant choice. Every choice we make prepares us to make the next choice and influences the next choice that we make, which influences the next choice, so that if you sow an act, it will become a habit. And if you sow a habit, it will become your character. And if you sow a character, it will become your life. Paul talks about the old slavery, but now he wants us to understand how that applies to who we are in Christ. Notice verse 19. So now, present your members as slaves of righteousness for holiness. We are to take ourselves, and just as we allowed sin and pleasure and Satan and all of that just to have us, we're to come now to Christ, and in the same way, we're to say to him, Lord God, I am your slave. Take me. Use me for your purposes. Whatever you want, that's what I want. Tell me what to do, Lord. I'm ready to do it. Where are we going today, Lord? I'm your slave. I want to be your servant. And as we follow this pattern in Christ, we will discover that yielding ourselves to righteousness will have the same exponential effect on us as unrighteousness had before. If we go on living this righteous life and practicing it with all of our might and energy and all of our time, here's what we will find. We will find that the process that went on before, in which we went from bad to worse and became viler and viler, is upside down and reversed. You become cleaner and cleaner and purer and holier and more conformed into the image of the Son of God. That's how it works. You make a choice for God, and it makes the next choice for God easier to make. And little by little, you sow these choices of righteousness, and these choices become habits, and these habits become your character, and then your character becomes your life. One of the things this proves, if it doesn't prove anything else, men and women, is this. There's no such thing as staying the same as you are. You're either getting more and more holy or getting more and more sinful. Oh, no, you say, Pastor, I'm in the holding pattern. No, you're not. You may think you are, but you're not. You're either going toward Christ or you're moving away from him. So once again, I want to ask you, whose slave are you? Now, Paul is going to add another important part to this puzzle. He's going to show us the difference between these two slaveries, the contrast of them. And he's going to do this in a very interesting way, and it's real simple to see it because it just bounces right out of the text. In our old slavery, before we came to Christ, there were three things that we had. We had a freedom, and that freedom produced fruit, and that fruit ended up in our future, right? In our new slavery, we have a freedom, and that freedom produces a fruit, and that fruit becomes our future. Now, what was it like in the old life? Did I have freedom? Yes. You know what your freedom was from? You were free from doing anything good. That's it. You were free from good. You say, Pastor, where'd you get that? Well, look down in your Bibles. In verse 20, it says, for when you were slaves of sin, you were free in regard to righteousness. When you are not a Christian, when you don't know Christ, righteousness is no big deal. Whether it's right or wrong becomes less and less important. And if that wasn't true when Paul wrote Romans, boy, is it true today. Nobody stops to even ask, is this right or wrong or moral? They just do it because it's what I want to do. That's sin. Doing what you want to do without regard to what God wants is not righteousness. And what Paul is saying here, before you came to Christ, you had a freedom. You know what your freedom was? Your freedom to ignore anything good or righteous or anything else and just do whatever you wanted to do. You felt free to do that, didn't you? That's where we get the word free love. Free love says I can do whatever I want and there are no rights or wrongs and it doesn't matter. But what is the fruit of that freedom? Notice again in verse 21, what fruit did you have then in the things of which you are now ashamed? And you know what Paul says? When you live that way, you know what it produced? It produced the very things you're ashamed of right now as you look back on your life. Anybody beside your pastor got any things you're ashamed of when you think of your old life? Aren't you glad God took that shame away at the cross? But you still remember it, don't you? And what is the future of this kind of freedom that leads to the fruit of the things you're ashamed of? What is the future of it? Notice verse 21b. For the end of those things is what class? Death. It's death. The Bible says that you can live any way you want to. Do you want to give yourself to sin Have you ever known people that do that? I mean, not just in a quiet way, but in an overt way. You just think they're trying to do everything they can that's evil as fast as they can do it, piling it on top of one another. You have the choice to do that? Absolutely. You're a free person. You do that, and I'm going to tell you what will happen. You'll create shameful conduct. But that's not the worst. The worst is it'll take you to death. Probably put you in the grave before you should go there, but ultimately it will give you the second death, which is separation from God forever and ever and ever. I know you don't want to go there. You don't want to be separated from God. The second death is separation from God. And the Bible says that when you give yourself to sin, it produces unrighteousness in your life, and the end thereof is death. Do you know what the Bible says? Listen to this. The Bible says there is a way which seems right to a man, but the end of it is death. Seems right to men today to say, I can do whatever I want. Nobody's going to tell me what to do. What do you mean there are rights and wrongs? My right is my right. Don't tell me what's right. I'm not going to tell you what's right, but God is. And you choose to go the other way, you can make that choice. But you don't get to choose what happens after you make that choice. Notice how that works in the new slavery. The new slavery looks like this. But having been set free from sin, we've become slaves to God. Which kind of freedom would you rather have? Freedom from sin or freedom from righteousness? When you become a Christian, does that mean you don't have any temptations, that you never sin? No, it means you don't have to sin anymore. You will, but you're not bound to it. You're not tied to it. It's not inevitable because he sets you free from it. And what's the fruit of that freedom? Fruit to holiness. You start doing things that are good and better and righteous and honorable. And what's the future? Verse 22, and the end is everlasting life. See those two contrasts? The freedom, the fruit, the future. For the old nature, for the new. Easy to see the difference between the two of them. And now we come to the conclusion, which is what everybody loves when the pastor says that. Now we come to the conclusion. But it's just the conclusion of the text, not the conclusion of the sermon. So, verse 23 summarizes it all up. And do you know this verse? It's the end of this passage, and it's a summary. And here's what it says. For the wages of sin is death, but the gift of God is eternal life through Jesus Christ our Lord. Now, Paul says that, and that's a verse that's been used to bring many people to salvation. But in reality, it is much more than a salvation verse. Hear what he is saying. For those of you who continue to live on in the old slavery of sin, the wages that you're going to be paid is death. But here's the interesting part of this verse. The word for wages that Paul uses here is a special Greek word that most people will never understand unless somebody tells them, and it means everything. The word for wages is the word opsonia. And this refers to, listen to me, ration money. Wages that you're paid daily. Your food money. Money that was given to the slaves to put in their pockets every day so that when it was time for them to break, they had some money, they had some rations to eat. Now watch. Paul says the rations of sin is death. Most people think this verse means that if you live the wrong way and you sin, when you die, you're going to get paid in a lump sum. Paul says, no. You're going to get paid every day, all the way to the end, and then the ultimate payment is the lump sum. How many of you know that when you're walking in sin and you're not walking with Christ, every day there's a little bit of payment for that? It's the uneasiness in your heart. It's the dissatisfaction with your life. It's the frustration with your relationships. It's the realization that something's missing. There's a hole in your heart that's not been filled with God. And those rations are paid every day, every day. The wages of sin is death. The rations for sin are death. And you talk to somebody who's just come to Christ and hasn't been a Christian so long that they've forgotten it, and they'll tell you, boy, is that ever true? When you don't know Christ, you get paid every day for living a sinful life. But listen to me, that's only one alternative. But the wages of sin is death, but the gift of God is eternal life through Jesus Christ our Lord. Would you rather have the wages or the gift? Would you rather have death or life? Would you rather have a life every day with the smell of death all over it, or a life every day with the aroma of eternity poured all over it? The wages of sin is death, but the gift of God is eternal life through Jesus Christ, our Lord. You got to serve somebody. Whose slave are you? Are you a servant of sin, or are you a servant of Christ? Some of you say, well, Pastor Jeremiah, I'd become a servant of Jesus Christ, but frankly, it sounds boring to me. Did you know Paul made his choice to become a servant? Paul, in three of his letters, begins the letter by saying, Paul, a bondservant of Jesus Christ. Some of you think that if you live an absolute life of obedience and service to Jesus Christ, it's going to be boring, but I assure you it is not. How could it be boring to walk in step with the Creator of the universe? Are you looking for a boring life? Well, you may not want to follow Christ if you want to be bored. Did you know God didn't create us to live this little safe in a bubble life? That's not what being a Christian is. As you begin to live more and more with Jesus Christ and follow His direction in your life, you're living life on the edge. It's an adventure. It's an excitement. It gets me up early every morning, keeps me up late at night, sometimes keeps me awake at night, walking with Jesus Christ. It's an exciting life, and God meant it to be that. So becoming a servant to Jesus Christ and turning over your agenda and your life to Him, that's not boring, man. You're taking an upward step. You're going to the next level, because the most exciting person that ever walked on this earth was the Savior of the world. And He wants to enroll you in servitude to Him so that He can give you the life you always wanted. Don't come to me and say being a Christian's boring. Don't tell me that. I know better. Eugene Peterson, who paraphrased the Message, wrote this. He said, the word Christian means different things to different people. To one person, it means a stiff, upright, inflexible way of life, colorless and unbending. To another person, it means a risky, surprise-filled venture, live tiptoe at the edge of expectation. If we get our information from the biblical material, there is no doubt that the Christian life is a dancing, leaping, daring life. God is always full of surprises. And one of the reasons why sometimes when you follow Christ, it's hard to make long-range plans, because He doesn't always tell you ahead of time. You got to sit loose in the saddle when you're a disciple of Christ, because He's got great plans for you. He doesn't always give them to you all the way in the future. He gives them to you one day at a time. Isn't He a surprising God? And you know, I tell people on my staff, I don't like surprises, but I like God's surprises. I came across this, and I think more than anything I've ever read in my life, it describes how the life of service to Jesus Christ rolls out. Let me just tell you, I know that all of us here aren't in the same place. Some of you have been Christians a long time, and you've been just living life as safe as you can, not wanting to get out of the comfort zone. I don't know who wrote this, because I can't find the author, but I'm going to read it to you, and you see if you don't understand what I'm saying. Listen to this. At first, I saw God as my observer and my judge, keeping track of the things I did wrong so as to know whether or not I merited heaven or hell when I die. He was out there sort of like a president. I mean, I recognized his picture when I saw it, but I really didn't know him. But later on, when I met Christ, it seemed as though life were rather like a bike ride. But it was a tandem bike, and I noticed that Christ was in the back helping me pedal. I don't know exactly when it was that He suggested we change places, but life hadn't been the same since. When I had control, I knew the way. I mean, it was rather boring, in fact, but it was predictable. It was the shortest distance between two points. But when He took the lead, when I got out of the front seat and He got in the front seat, He knew all the delightful long cuts, up mountains, through rocky places, at breakneck speeds. It was all I could do to hang on. And even though it looked like madness, He would just turn around and say to me, keep pedaling. I worried and I was anxious and I asked, where are You taking me, Lord? And He laughed and He didn't answer. And I started to learn to trust Him. I forgot my boring life and entered into the adventure. And when I'd say, I'm scared, he leaned back and touched my hand. He took me to people with gifts that I needed, gifts of healing and acceptance and joy. They gave me gifts to take on my journey, my Lord's and mine. And we were off again, and he said, give the gifts away. They're extra baggage, too much weight. So I did, to the people we met, and I found that in giving I received, and still our burden was light. I did not trust him at first in control of my life. If you want to know the truth, I thought he was going to wreck it. But he knows bike secrets. He knows how to make it bend to take sharp corners. He knows how to jump to clear high rocks. He knows how to fly to short and scary passages. And I'm learning to shut up and pedal in the strangest places, and I'm beginning to enjoy the view and the cool breeze on my face with my delightful, constant companion, Jesus Christ. And when I'm sure I just can't do any more, he just smiles and says, pedal. That's what it means to be a servant of Christ. And my friends, if you're not a Christian, it starts with taking him as your Savior and Lord. But if you're a Christian and you've been holding on to the control of your life because you are afraid that if you give it to Christ, he might wreck it, I want to promise you, I was there once. And I gave it all to him. And he has done more in my life than I could ever have dreamed about. I promise you, his plan for you is better than your plan for you. And when you come to the place when you're willing to accept that and you say, Lord, okay, no conditions, no holds barred, here I am. Take my life. Get ready for the adventure of your life. The greatest sense of freedom you ever know is the freedom you know as a slave of Jesus Christ. Just to get up every day and make it your goal to do whatever he tells you to do. No variation, no alternative. I don't know if we've ever lived a perfect day like that. But when we live that way, as servants of the Lord, slaves to the Master, we find the ultimate joy that is available to us as Christians. Tomorrow, I'm going to talk with you about something that I'm very familiar with because I've taught on this for years and years. You might think it's a stewardship message, but it's not. It's just a principle message. It's called getting through giving. And we're going to learn that we receive if we give, we receive what we give, we receive more than we give, and we receive after we give. All of that tomorrow, laid out in principle. I hope you'll join us for the final message in July as we open our Bibles together tomorrow. I'll see you then. Thanks for listening today.
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5: This is Hope with God. I'm Andrew Palau. In the Bible, Deborah was a powerful woman appointed by God. She was appointed to be a leader and a judge over Israel. She faced dangerous enemies and uncertain times, yet she stood strong. Why? Because she trusted God. Through her courage, her voice, through her obedience, God brought hope and victory to his people. God often calls ordinary people to do extraordinary things. Your voice, your life, it matters. And the same God who gave Deborah courage wants to meet with you today and give you courage. He wants to walk with you through it all and guide your life and show you that he does care. Do you want to get to know him and discover his plans for your life? You can begin this way. Say, God, I want to know you. Reveal yourself to me. Show me your love and guide me in the right path, and I will follow you and serve you. Amen. Always remember, there is hope with God.
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0: The Bible makes it clear that as Christians, we're not perfect. We are sinners by nature, like everyone else. So what does distinguish us from the rest of the world? We'll hear the answer today on Truth for Life as Alistair Begg picks up our study of the prophet's prayer in chapter 9 of the book of Daniel.
1: Notice, secondly, how he addresses God, I prayed to the Lord my God and made confession, saying, O Lord, the great and awesome God. In other words, he addresses God as God. O God, you are the great and awesome God. You keep your covenant love with those who obey your commandments. Immediately somebody runs their car off the road right there. Obey the commandments? What's this? This is Old Testament stuff. We're in the New Testament now, aren't we? Yes, and the Old Testament, the whole Bible. What did Jesus say? If you love me, you will keep my commandments. That was very straightforward. You see, that's the nature of covenant love. God has entered into a covenant with his people. He's told them through Moses, I will be your God and you will be my people. This is how it's going to work. You do what I tell you. I'm going to give you my commands and my rules. You do that, we're going to live together very happily. You disobey that, you're going to be in all kinds of mess. Well, it's the exact same thing in the covenant of marriage, or it's comparable, isn't it? I mean, the real issue this morning is not whether you wakened up and you had a great surge of emotion in relationship to your spouse. You may have done. I don't know. It's none of my business. But the fact is that the real issue is that you made vows to that person and you're keeping them, whether you feel like it this morning or whether you don't. And it is your commitment to the vows that are the indication of the nature of your love. You see, because love without obedience is just sentimentality. We are so influenced by the mindset of a generation that looks to itself as the be-all and end-all of what's taking place and never actually gets to the place where it says, oh Lord, you are the great and awesome God. And we might want to think about that for just a moment, that you are holy, that you are righteous, and we are not. That's his approach. And then thirdly, his admission. It's really his confession, but I wanted to keep it with A's. So, his confession. Where does he go from this? You are the great and awesome God. Verse 5, we have sinned and done wrong and acted wickedly and rebelled and turned aside from your commands and rules. We have not listened to your servants, the prophets, and so on. Now, notice that Daniel's relationship here with God is both personal and communal. I prayed to the Lord, my God, verse 4. Now in verse 5, we have sinned. It's just a simple reminder of the fact that we're brought into God's family, and in that family we have responsibilities to each other, and we share with one another. He wasn't casual in his approach, neither is he vague in his admission of guilt. This is not some generic statement, is it? There are no exceptions and no excuses. In fact, verse 5 just gives you the whole framework. And you can go through and see how many times he says, we have sinned. He says it in verse 5. He says it in 8. He says it in 11. He says it in 15. We've sinned. In other words, we've gone the wrong way. We've done wrong. We've acted wickedly. We're guilty. We've rebelled. Well, you say, this is not a very nice way to begin the day, is it? Being reminded of this? Well, think about it. Most of us don't want to be reminded of this. Most of us want to pretend. We want to have a brief passing thought about the fact that, I know I'm a sinner. Yes, let's get on now. No, but I'm rebellious. I see what God's word says, and I want to rebel against it. I see that the path of righteousness is a narrow road that leads down here, and I fancy going on the wide street. I know that God's word is there in order that I might hear it, but I don't want to listen to it. I'm wicked. I'm rebellious. You remember the story of the little boy before the days of car seats? who's standing up on the front seat next to his mom as she's driving the car. And she tells him, hey, sit. He sits for a moment and springs back up. This goes on a little while. She finally pins his little bottom to the seat. And as they continue to drive, the boy says, I may be sitting down on the outside, but I am standing up on the inside. Loved ones, you know how easy it is to play that game. In the public arena, apparently seated, in the privacy of my heart, standing. You see, when we confess our sins to God, both individually and as a church, it helps to be specific. In fact, I think in many ways, Daniel's pattern here is the right pattern. He doesn't just say, Lord, you know, things are not quite going the way you like them. No, he's very specific. And I think the more honest we can be with God, not least of all when we tell him, we haven't listened to you. If we'd listened to you, we'd be different from what we are. We are as a people without excuse. And Daniel, you see here, if your text is open in front of you, is aware of the fact that it is the righteousness of God that is the very basis of God's judgment. And it is that same righteousness which is the basis for their deliverance. All of Israel is involved in this. You see that in verse 11. All Israel has transgressed your law, turned aside, refused to obey your voice. Nobody can claim that they're not part of the position. And Daniel then, fourth word with A, is aware of the reason for this dreadful predicament. He knows that this calamity, look at verse 12, this calamity that is upon them is as a result of the fact that they have not paid attention to the voice of God. They have transgressed his law, they have turned aside, and they refuse to obey his voice. That's the significance of the second half of verse 11. And the curse and the oath that are written in the law of Moses, the servant of God, have been poured out upon us, and justifiably so, because we have sinned against him. God said to his people through Moses, you shall worship the Lord your God, and him only shall you serve. And they said, you know what? This is kind of boring. There are a lot of other gods around here, and we find them a lot more exciting. Why do we just have to do it this way? He said, I want you to make sure that you live in absolute holiness with one another. They said, we don't like that so much. We think that maybe if we can just spread it a little on the fringes, we'll be a whole lot better off. And God had said through his servant, if you violate these things, there are results to your disobedience. And so Daniel now says, Lord, we know that we're in this predicament because we never paid attention to the very things that you told us. It's as a father pitieth his children, so the Lord pitieth them that fear him. That's why the challenge of parenting is so hard. Look, I'm telling you this for your good. And the child looks at you and goes, yeah. And then somewhere along the line, they come back and they say, Father, it was for my good. I didn't need to go through that if I'd only paid attention to what you said. And the people have not paid attention to what God has said. And so here they are in exile. And Daniel now confesses the sins of the people. The mystery in it is in verse 13. As it is written in the law of Moses, all this calamity has come upon us. Here we go. Yet, we have not entreated the favor of the Lord our God, turning from our iniquities and gaining insight by your truth. All the calamity has come upon us yet. It's remarkable, isn't it? Well, it is and it isn't. You see, the aversion to repentance and the aversion to acknowledging a sense of sin is not something locked in the exile 600 BC. What we see in the people of God in this calamity is actually representative of the nature of humanity itself. People on a routine basis are not acknowledging that they have acted wickedly, that they have rebelled against God, that they are this and they're that and the next thing. They may say, I'm not sure that my life is going the way I would like it. I'm not as spiritual a person as I would like to be and all those kind of things. That's fine. That's okay. We can talk about that. But you don't usually find somebody sitting down in front of you in Starbucks and saying, you know, I've rebelled against Almighty God. I'm a sinner. I'm in a dreadful predicament. And in fact, you don't find many churches that would make any emphasis on that because people don't like that. They don't want to be told. I don't want to be told that I'm a mess and that I need to repent. I want to be told that I'm a masterpiece. I want to be told that I am the epitome of the dream. I want to be told what I get told on the back page of a book that is just out by a religious professional whose name shall be banished from the record. It reads as follows. I just saw it the other day in the airport. Turned it over to have a look. Here's the message. Rather than being down on ourselves and discrediting who we are and focusing on all our flaws, you mean like Daniel in chapter 9? I wonder what would happen if all through the day we were as bold to say, I am amazing. I am wonderful. I am valuable. When you talk like that, amazing comes chasing you down. Awesome starts heading in your direction. You won't have that weak, defeated, I'm just average mentality. You'll carry yourself like a king or a queen with a quiet confidence, with the knowledge that you've been handpicked by the creator of the universe. Remember when I was playing golf in California? I told you I was golfing, and at one of the holes, a guy suddenly said, realizing that no one had asked me anything about myself, he said, and what do you do? Well, I said, well, I'm a pastor. Stunned silence. And then one of the other guys says, well, so how does that go? I said, well, it goes pretty good. I said, there's no shortage of business. I said, what do you mean? I said, well, you know, sinners everywhere. And on the next hole, one of those little guys came to me. If you remember, I told you this story before. He came up to me and vociferously said, I don't like what you said back there. This guy had been telling some jokes that you wouldn't want your grandmother to hear. And he said, I don't like what you said back there. I said, what was that? He says, about being a sinner. He says, because I'm not a sinner. I said, wow. He says, I'm only describing, you know, what a sinner is like when I do these jokes and things like that. I said, well, I'm delighted to meet you. I said, because there's only one other person I've heard of that wasn't a sinner. And he, who wasn't paying attention, led with his chin, and he said, and who is that? And I said, well, that was Jesus of Nazareth. And he says, well, if you're going to put it like that, I said, well, how else do you want me to put it? Those are the facts. Listen to this wonderful quote from a Dutchman that gets to the heart of it, and we need to stop soon, but we always have this evening to come back. What distinguishes us, namely the people of God, what distinguishes us from the world is not that we are less wicked. Think about that. It's not that we're less wicked. But that by the grace of God, we have learned to see our wickedness for what it is and to confess our sins. The church is the only body on earth that confesses sin. Now think about it. You go to the Rotary Club, they don't start with prayers of confession. And where the confession of sin dies out, the church is no longer church. That is a striking statement. When the confession of sin dies out, take the average evangelical church's preoccupations, and we are not immune to this observation, and say, where in the framework of the thinking of this body is a genuine, deep-seated acknowledgement of the fact that by nature, we are in the wrong. And that in Christ, we are placed in a position of acceptance with the Father. Sin no longer reigns, but it remains. And so Luther was right to make sure that we understand that the confession of sin is not something that happens once in your life when you're trying to get into a position with God, but that it is a life of daily repentance. Because daily I am aware of these things. That's why we sang again, "Come down, O love divine," so that we would have the line, when God is really at work in this kind of heart, the mature Christian, or his own shortcomings, weeps with loathing. I don't know about you, but the longer I go in my Christian life, the more I'm aware of what a sinner I am. This isn't getting less. I hope I sin less. I don't know. But the nature of sin confronts me far more today than what it did before, driving me again and again to the gospel. That's why Daniel is so magnificent. He says, it is your righteousness, God, which demands our punishment. Your wrath is a right response. And it is your righteousness which will prove the basis of our deliverance. Which, of course, takes us all the way to the end. And to the end we must come. My final A is Daniel's appeal, which begins in verse 16, doesn't it? O Lord, he says, according to your righteous acts. And here he goes. It's only at this point that he moves from confession to petition. Isn't that amazing? Again, when you think about it in the nature of things, in terms of the structure of public prayer, confession in the average church, including our own, is a bit like somebody walking up to the front door of your house and cleaning their feet just momentarily and then walking in and getting on with things. And so the average notion of confession within the church is just like that. Was, Lord, we need you to know that we're aware of the fact that we're sinful, but listen, we want to ask you about this and tell you about that, and could you please help us with this, and we're not doing so well on that, and so on. So it's petition, petition, petition, supplication. Daniel, he goes forever before he even gets to something. He says, Lord, and by the way, I'd like to ask you. And when he makes the appeal, it's not about Daniel and the people. It's not about Daniel, the people, and their need. It's about God and his glory. And I'll leave you to read the text yourself, because it is once again his knowledge of God that underpins all that he does. He says, you're the God who brought us out in the Exodus. Therefore, you'll bring us out of the exile. Your name is like no other name. There's no God like Jehovah. Your wrath is justifiable. It's your city. We are your people. It's your glory. And he, Daniel, knows that God is exalted above all things, his name and his word. And when you read the text for yourself again, you will notice this great juxtaposition. You, O Lord, are righteous, and we are justifiably covered in shame. We are justifiably covered in shame. So he says, this is what I want you to do, Lord, please. Will you shine into the desolation of our lives? Basically, it harks, really, doesn't it, to the Aaronic blessing. May the Lord bless you and keep you. The Lord make his face to shine upon you and be gracious unto you. The Lord lift up the light of his countenance upon you and give you his peace. You remember, that's how Jesus left his disciples before the ascension. He lifted up his arms in blessing. I would guess the Aaronic blessing. We are covered in shame. How then can our faces no longer be covered in shame? Well, the psalmist tells us those who look to him are radiant and their faces are never covered in shame. And the story that unfolds through Daniel, even through this hard section, to which we will come. You say, is it harder than this one? Yes. And what he's doing is he's pointing us forward to the ultimate way in which God deals with our shame. That on account of his mercies, we're not consumed, because his compassions fail not. So that we could sing of one who, bearing shame and scoffing rude, in my place condemned he stood, and he paid my pardon in his blood, well, that changes everything. He ends with just a staccato burst of stuff. Oh, Lord, hear. Oh, Lord, forgive. Oh, Lord, heed. Oh, Lord, act. And before he's even really finished his prayer, as you'll see in verse 20, he has a flying visit from an angel. Well, we ain't going to get no flying visit from an angel. But I tell you what we can do. We can acknowledge both individually and as a church that we are in need of God's grace, his mercy, and his forgiveness. The real question, you see, about the ongoing work of the gospel in this place has little to do with numbers. It has little to do with, you know, multiple ministries. It has everything to do with God and his glory, the majesty of his name, the acknowledgement on our part that we are in need of his grace because we are by nature sinful. We're not any less wicked. We are simply those who have understood our wickedness and have cast it upon the Lord Jesus Christ.
0: You're listening to Truth for Life with Alistair Begg. Alistair returns in just a minute. At Truth for Life, we're always looking for new ways we can tell others about Jesus. And God continues to amaze us by opening doors around the world in areas that are hostile to the gospel, even behind prison walls. In fact, we regularly receive letters from men and women who have come to saving faith while serving out a sentence in a prison. And then they share that faith with other inmates, even with prison guards. In fact, we heard from Nathan, who wrote to us after hearing our study of God's providence in the life of Joseph. And he said, "I think that Joseph serves as a great example of Christian patience and faithfulness. I also feel very convicted concerning the evangelism of the lost. Pray for me that I may have greater boldness for the gospel." So I hope you'll join us in praying for Nathan, but also pray that God will continue to reach more people with the hope of the gospel through this daily program. God is changing lives through the teaching of his word on Truth for Life, and we are grateful for the faithful prayers and consistent support that comes from monthly donors who help sustain this Bible teaching ministry. 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Now here is Alistair to close with prayer.
1: Lord, we commend ourselves into your care. We thank you that in Christ we are more loved and accepted than we could ever imagine. Outside of him, we're in such a mess. And we try and fix it for ourselves, and it's just a futile endeavor, telling ourselves we're great, deciding that if we have more stuff, trying to create our own identity. Lord, set us free from all of that Jesus Christ might be all in all. May grace, mercy, and peace from Father, Son, and Holy Spirit be the abiding portion of each one who believes today and forevermore. Amen.
0: I'm Bob Lapine, as we are studying through a difficult passage of Scripture in Daniel. These passages often have many different interpretations. How can we determine which interpretation is correct? We'll wrestle with that dilemma tomorrow. The Bible teaching of Alistair Begg is furnished by Truth for Life, where the learning is for living.
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2: Jesus said to his disciples, "Go and make disciples of all nations, baptizing them in the name of the Father and of the Son and of the Holy Spirit." Now, the word baptize literally means to dip or to drench. So the Christian life is all about being drenched in the Father, plunged into the Son, and soaked in the Spirit. The Father, the Son, and the Holy Spirit permeate every part of a believer's life. Now, we can't fully comprehend the nature of God, but God has revealed that He is Father, Son, and Holy Spirit. We come to know the Father through the Son, and we are led to the Son by the work of the Holy Spirit.
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4: Every day you've got to walk in the Spirit. And sometimes people say, "Well, I tried Christianity and it didn't work for me." I suggest you didn't do your part. Did you start reading your Bible? Did you develop a prayer life? Did you become a part of church? See, a lot of people don't do anything. It reminds me of people that go to gyms and they never get in shape. Well, they get into shape, but it's like the shape of a pear. But then you look at them, they never work out. They just sit around and talk all day. See, the Christian life, on more than one occasion, is compared to a walk. As you've received Jesus Christ as Lord, the Bible says, so walk in Him.
1: 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The book of Acts is about empowering believers and overcoming persecution. Pastor Greg Laurie says it's a journal of what was effectively the first Jesus movement. And this week on A New Beginning, Pastor Greg launches a study of this pivotal book. 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
7: When you and I face our rivers, when you and I face our challenges, solutions don't come, answers won't be found, and rivers won't part until we get our feet wet, until we're willing to do something bold, to step up and meet the moment. You and I have got to take the next step.

0: 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I'm Wayne Shepherd. Well, Joshua was a leader who was committed to following God's commands. His courageous leadership from the front lines inspired the Israelites to follow his example. And today, Pastor Philip highlights a similar principle and affirms that when we muster the courage to take a stand, it empowers others along the way. To learn more about this ministry, visit ktt.org. Now here's Pastor Philip with today's message.
1: I think just given where our culture's at, given the weakness at times in the evangelical church, we need to be men of courage. You've got to stand up for Christ, take his side, stand for the word of God. We're going to come a look at Joshua and the courage to stand out and stand up and step up to whatever challenges God has set before you. I want to come to Joshua chapter 1 because here's a classic example of the call to step up. That's why I've called the message, Time to Step Up. Three things. Number one, the crisis. Number two, the challenge, the courage. The crisis. Chapter 1, verse 1. After the death of Moses, the servant of the Lord, it came to pass that the Lord spoke to Joshua, the son of Nun, Moses' assistant, and he said, verse 2,

0: arise, go over this Jordan. It's time, Joshua, to step up. Now, the crisis was Moses' death. And that was a magnitude 9 earthquake. But since then, there has not arisen in Israel a prophet like Moses, whom the Lord knew face to face. Here's the challenge. I've kind of given it away. The challenge was he was to succeed where Moses had failed. Joshua was now being called by God to lead the people of God into the land and into the possession of what God had promised. Verse 2 through to 6 tells us that. Verses 10 through 11 tells us that they were to cross over. They were to possess their possessions. Joshua was to step up and turn his face toward the future. It was a bright and a new day that was dawning, and it involved him leading the people of God across a swollen Jordan River up against the city of Jericho to possess a land promised to Abraham, Isaac, and Jacob. That's the crisis. That's the challenge for what remains. Let's get into the courage that God gives him, asks of him as he faces the crisis of Moses' death and the challenge of doing what Moses had never pulled off. In fact, chapter 1 is what we call a call narrative. There are several of them in the Bible. Ones that stand out would be Moses, right, at the burning bush. That's a call narrative. You've got Gideon in the threshing floor. That's a call narrative. You've got Jeremiah. You've got Isaiah in the year that King Uzziah died. And if you look at these call narratives, there's usually three component parts. There's usually an encounter with God, and often it's right in the middle of life, all right? Moses is tending sheep. Gideon is threshing the floor. I'm telling you guys, God calls men that are busy. God calls men that are doing life. So there's usually an encounter, and the encounter is usually followed by an excuse. Moses, I can't speak. Gideon, do you not realize I belong to the tribe that's least among the tribes? You sure you got the right address? You know, so on and so forth. Jeremiah is frightened by the face of man. So there's usually an encounter followed by an excuse that comes with an encouragement. In all of those call narratives, the encouragement and always, but I'll be with you. That's exactly what goes on here. God promises Jeremiah that he'll be with him and he can be of good courage. He's told to be strong and be of good courage. Verse 6, after he was told in verse 5 that as I was with Moses, so shall I be with you. He's told to be courageous again in verse 7. He's told to be courageous in verse 9 with the promise that God would be with him wherever he went. So let's just pick out a few things that kind of feed into Joshua's courage to step up that I hope will be an encouragement to you. Whatever challenge God's asking you to step up and face and conquer. Number one, the promise of God. The promise of God. Joshua's commitment to his task was built on the bedrock of God's commitment to the task. There could be no fear of failure because God had promised success. You'll notice throughout this text, this idea of covenant or promise or what God stated or swore to Joshua's forefathers. You get it in verse 2. I want you to cross over to the land that I'm giving to the children of Israel. Verse 3, every place your foot stands and tread, I will give you as I said to Moses. Verse 6, be strong and good courage for this people. You will divide an inheritance, which I swore to their fathers. And the theme goes on in verse 11, 13, and 15. God had made a covenant with Abraham. And there was elements to that covenant that God would bless his descendants. He would make a great nation of Abraham's descendants who would be a blessing to other nations and that he would give them land. That's where we're at here. Joshua's faith and Joshua's forwardness was built on the idea that God would keep covenant. Different time, different leader, different generation, but the promise still holds true. Joshua was to do what God said, knowing that God would do what he said and what he swore to the fathers. That's a wonderful encouragement. So you've got the promise of God, number one. Number two, you've got the person of God. The person of God. Look at verse 5. No man will be able to stand before you all the days of your life. As I was with Moses, so will I be. Notice those words. We've got a little window into the character and person and nature of God. As I was, I will be. Now, you can't say that. You can't say, as I was, I will be. Okay, you're going to lose strength. You're going to lose mobility. You're going to lose eyesight. You're going to lose hair, whatever. You're not the same man. You can't stay the same. We are mutable. We are human. We are frail, fractured. But what we have here is a reminder of the immutability of God. God does not go from better to worse. As I was with Moses, he's gone. But I remain, and I remain in the fullness of what I've always been. My glory does not fade. My strength does not wilt. My will abides. What a wonderful encouragement. Here is the promise of God's unchanging nature, made fully available to Joshua as he makes himself fully available to God. There is a fixedness about God here that is so refreshing. Remember what we said? Time of transition. Moses is dead. But there's no transition going on in heaven's administration. God's character abides. There's a fixedness about God that allows us to step up during times of transition because God is not going through any transition. There's a fixedness about God that allows us to step up to face the obstacles, the inertia of a previous generation perhaps, because we can count on God when the battle is on. I went back over the life of G. Campbell Morgan this week, a book I'd read a few years ago, and I came across a little insight that I just want to tie to this verse and move on. He was speaking about Psalm 112, verse 7. He shall not be afraid of evil tidings. His heart is fixed, trusting in God. We want to be men that are fixed, right? We don't be like John the Baptist. Remember what Jesus said about John? What did you go out to see? A reed blowing in the wind? Oh, that's not John. John's fixed. John's a man of resolve and courage and character. And G. Campbell Morgan, I think he's writing here around about the time of the First World War. So we're back a ways, right? 1917 or whatever. Here's what he says. The fixed heart is the secret of courage. Courage is an affair of the heart. Courage is the consciousness of the heart that is fixed. What then shall we do in the day of frightfulness? We shall do our duty. The thing that is nearest, the thing we have to do tomorrow morning, we will do that and do it well and do it cheerfully. The rest we will leave to him of sorrow and suffering and of the issues. What this nation needs now, just as much and perhaps more than anything else, is the multiplication of strong, quiet souls who are not afraid of evil tidings. Even though the Zeppelins, that's why I think it's the First World War, even though the Zeppelins may be coming, we will not add to the panic or the demoralization. We will do our work. The fixed heart is the secret of courage. Because you see, at any point in the struggle of life, in the challenges of marriage, in the hard work of parenting, in the cost of service within the kingdom, we can keep going to a fixed place. The person of God. Malachi 3 verse 6, right? I'm the Lord that changes not. Which means that his mercy abides, his love remains, his patience persists, his sovereignty continues, his power continues to surge. What about the presence of God? What about the presence of God? Well, that's again another theme. We don't have time to develop this, but you can read the whole book of Joshua, and the idea that God was with Joshua goes through this book like lead through a pencil. It's just everywhere. I'll give you a few examples in our text. I've touched on them already. Verse 5, as I was with Moses, I will be with you. Verse 9, the Lord your God is with you wherever you go. And this is the people speaking in verse 17, just as we heeded Moses in all things, so we will heed you. Only the Lord your God be with you as he was with Moses. The immutable God, whose mercy abides, whose love continues, promises to stay with Joshua wherever he goes as he steps up and steps out and possesses the land. I like what James Merritt says. When God says go, he's not sending you somewhere. He's taking you somewhere. He goes with you. It's not like he, you know, pushes you out like a boat from the shore and off you go and God stays on the shore. When God says go, he's not sending you somewhere, he's taking you somewhere. And as they crossed over, they enjoyed the presence of the go-ahead God. As we talk about his presence and his companionship, just one thing stands out and strikes me is the fact that God's presence was ahead of them. Where do I get that thought? Well, go to chapter 3. Again, they're crossing over, and here's what we read. Then Joshua rose early in the morning, and they set out from the Acacia Grove and came to the Jordan, he and all the children of Israel, and lodged there before they crossed over. So it was after 3 days that the officers went through the camp, and they commanded the people, saying, when you see the Ark of the Covenant of the Lord, your God, and the priests and the Levites bearing it, then you shall set out from your place and go after it. Yet there shall be, notice, a space between you and it. 2,000 cubits by measure. Do not come near it, that you may know the way by which you must go, for you have not passed this way before. That's a beautiful little statement itself. And God's going to go with you. He's going to take you to a place you've never been before. But again, he's not going to send you somewhere. He's going to go with you somewhere. But I want you to notice that the Ark of the Covenant, which is a symbol of the presence of God among the people of God in Israel, was 2,000 cubits in front. I think my homework has yielded the idea that that's about a half a mile. And God's promised presence is one that is in front of us, clearing the way, lighting up the path. God is a half a mile ahead of you on the road of life at any point. He's half an hour ahead of you. He's half a month ahead of you. He's half a lifetime ahead of you, just metaphorically speaking. He's already in the future that he's calling you to step up into with all of its challenges. That's a blessing. That's just something that's rich, that you and I have, as I said, a go-ahead God. Life always comes to us having already come through him. And he has planned the way, and he has provided for things along the way. All right? Psalm 23, I will spread a table before you in the presence of your enemies. Now, often the commentators argue for the first half of that psalm, you're out in the field with the shepherd and the sheep. And then it changes and you go inside and you've got the host and the guest. I don't agree with that. I think it's the shepherd and the sheep the whole way through the psalm. And so what you've got in that is he prepares a table. That is the flatlands that the shepherds take the sheep up to at a certain time of the year. And the shepherd goes into the field and he clears out the rocks that might hobble the sheep. He digs up poisonous weeds. And he pours oil around the mouth of vipers' nests so that they don't come out and nip the sheep in the nose. He prepares the table, the field that will feed the sheep. He prepares, he goes into it and clears it. right? It's the same with John chapter 10, verse 3. He goes before his sheep. And such a wonderful thing. So God's asking me to step up. There's a moment I've got to meet. I've never been this way before. I'm not sure I can do it. It's challenging. It's frightening. Hold on. I'm already there. I know the end of the story. I wrote the script. You just need to play your part. Some years ago, I was preaching in Walgreen, Austria at a Evangelical Baptist Missions retreat. It was a beautiful, beautiful place in the foot of the Alps. There was some of the best mountain biking in the world was there. The little town nestling up in the foothills of the mountains was where the carol Silent Night had been written. And during one of the sessions, Dr. Paul Jackson, who was a seasoned missionary, and he actually was the head of the Evangelical Baptist Missions, said that one time he was in a foreign country and a missionary said this to him, "Paul, I want to tell you that I have never deplaned and stepped on the foreign soil, but I find that God got there first." You'll find that when you step up and you step out and you move on. You'll find that God got there first and has smoothed out the way and has provided for all your challenges. The precepts of God, go back to Joshua 1, the precepts of God. Verse 7, only be strong, be courageous, observe to do according to all the law which Moses, my servant, commanded you. Do not turn to the right hand or the left. Verse 8, this book of the law shall not depart from your mouth, but you need to meditate on it day and night and observe it, and prosperity will come and success will be yours. Here's the thought. In stepping up to meet the moment, we must never step beyond the counsel of Scripture. Here, Joshua comes to see that the promise of God is guaranteeing him. The person and presence of God is guarding him, and the precepts, the law, the word of God is guiding him. As a leader, he must take his cue from Scripture. God blesses those who are bound to his word. Success requires us being good students of the good book. The path of success involves keeping in step with the revealed will of God. In fact, if you read those verses again, you'll see when it comes to the word of God, we're to look it up, we're to let it in, and we're to live it out. And I trust that you will do that as you step up. You're keeping in step with God's teaching, God's law, God's ethics, God's will. Father, thank you for this morning together. Thank you for these rising biblical stories that are about men and women. But for our particular focus, we see these men of courage, and we aspire to that. We aspire to be like Elijah. We want the courage to take sides. We don't want to do the spiritual splits in the world and in the church. We want to stand up tall for the Lord Jesus Christ. We want to be unbending and unashamed in our commitment to the gospel. And we want to be like Joshua, this young man who had to step up and out from under the shadow of the great Moses. And you put the ball at his feet and you told him to do something that Moses hadn't even pulled off. But Lord, we thank you that he could stand on the promises of God, the God who keeps covenant. He could fix himself to the immutability of God and the promise of grace unending and mercy unfading and goodness unremitting. Lord, we thank you that you're ahead of us. It's not that you're behind us pushing us, hey, away you go. You're ahead of us telling us, come, step up, step out. I'll clear the path. I'll make the way. you can have good success as you follow the playbook. So Lord, make us Joshua's. The moment requires it. And the call of God within us echoes it. Bless these men. Help us to look out for each other. Sanctifying and satisfying in Jesus' name. Amen.
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1: 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That's Friday on Know the Truth. Today's program was produced and sponsored by Know the Truth Incorporated. Jesus said, "You shall know the truth, and the truth shall make you free."

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3: Behold, the eye of the Lord is on those who fear him, on those who hope in his steadfast love. Psalm 33:18. This is Breakthrough Scripture. I'm Christina Hannon. God's vision is not like ours. Nothing is out of his sight line. He sees everything exactly as it is. Psalm 33 tells us that his eye is on those who fear him, those who hope in his steadfast love. That means God is watching out for you. His eye is on you, and his heart is set to love and care for you. Would you pray with me? Father, you are the God who sees every place, every person, every moment of all time. You are incredible. And we believe that your eye is on us because we have seen and experienced your goodness. Father, your attention toward us is such a comfort and a gift. Forgive us for the times that we place our hope in things that cannot hold us. Forgive us for forgetting your nearness and living as if we're alone. Teach us to fear you rightly and to stand in awe of your power and to trust in your goodness. It's in Jesus' name that we pray. Amen. Thank you for joining me today. Until next time, keep delighting in God and seeking his face.
4: 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Then you will learn to know God's will for you, which is good and pleasing and perfect. 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
8: Believers are to be salt and light, to influence our world for the kingdom. 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
9: We need to go out and permeate our culture. We need Christians in the arts. We need Christians in politics. We need Christian doctors, lawyers, and business people. Instead of isolating, we need to be infiltrating. That's what's needed in the world today. This is

COVID, few of us had ever been subjected to a quarantine. But that experience effectively isolated us in a bubble. In a spiritual sense, sometimes believers are constantly isolated from the world in a self-imposed quarantine. We don't want to be of the world, so we try not to be in the world. Today on A New Beginning, Pastor Greg Laurie points out how that neglects one of our most important responsibilities. It's the kickoff of a new series in Acts called The Upside Down.

0: agree that our world is a mess right now. There's global instability. We see Bible prophecy being fulfilled before our very eyes. And then you have the breakdown of the family and the redefinition of the family and even the redefinition of the sexes. It reminds me of what scripture says in Isaiah 5:20 when it says, "What sorrow for those who say evil is good and good is evil. For those who say that dark is light and light is dark and bitter is sweet and sweet is bitter." I mean, that is the way it is right now. Things that are virtuous and wonderful are mocked and derided. Things that are evil and wicked are celebrated and promoted in our classrooms, in our culture. What are we to do in a time like this? Well, it's clear what the Bible says. It says, when you see these things begin to happen, watch and pray. And we're also told to look up because our redemption is drawing near. Here's the answer. We need divine intervention in our nation. We need divine intervention in our world. We need another spiritual awakening desperately. And that's what we should be praying for. That's what we should be praying for right now. We need another Jesus movement. And when we hear the phrase Jesus movement, our minds race back to the late 60s, early 70s, and we think of the hippies with their long hair and their bell bottoms and their beads. And I never wore beads, really. But, you know, all those things that we think of in the 60s. But I want to go further back. There was long hair and there were beards, but no bell bottoms. But most importantly, guess who started the first Jesus movement? Guess. Jesus himself started it, and it was a very dark backdrop when it happened the first time. Mighty Rome ruled the world with an iron fist. Immorality was rampant. In Roman cities like Corinth, thousands of prostitutes would walk the street. Idolatry, spiritism, and demon worship, all was openly practiced. Add to this the fact that the religious establishment was completely corrupt. Sounds like a good time for a Jesus movement. And who starts it? But Jesus himself. He bursts on the scene, fulfilling the prophecies of the Old Testament, giving the greatest teachings ever heard, performing miracles, and openly declaring himself as the Messiah. His followers numbered in the thousands. His name was on everyone's lips. And then seemingly it appears that the whole thing came off the rails. Jesus is betrayed by one of his own followers. He's brought before religious authorities with false trumped up charges, ultimately placed into the hands of the Roman governor Pontius Pilate, who has Jesus flogged and then sent to be crucified. But actually, God was at work in everything that was happening. Because if people read the prophecies carefully, they would discover the Messiah would first suffer, Messiah would die, Messiah would rise again from the dead. And these demoralized, discouraged disciples that were beginning to scatter were now empowered by the Spirit, and the church was born. And that's really what the book of Acts is all about. It's about the birth of the first century church. And within 30 years, the original 120 followers of Jesus and their converts changed the world. How did they do it? Answer, through upside down living. They turned the world upside down. That's why we're calling this the upside down life. In fact, there's an interesting statement given to us in Acts chapter 17, verse 6. It was a criticism. When the religious leaders said, "Paul and Silas have turned the rest of the world upside down, and now they're entering our city." That criticism was, in effect, the greatest compliment of all. These guys, they're turning the world upside down, and now they're entering our city. This is what you call a complicit. Do you know what a complicit is? It's when someone compliments you, but really it's kind of an insult. A few days ago, I was at the Orange County Fair with my family and Levi Lusco and his family. So there was the, you know, the thing where you bring the hammer down and ring the bell, right? So we went to that and Levi says, "Greg, you want to do it?" I said, "Sure." So he went first. He didn't ring the bell. Then it was my turn. I rang the bell. Then Levi went again. He still didn't ring the bell. I went again. I rang the bell. Levi says, you know what that is? It's old man strength. Okay. That's accomplice all. He acknowledges my strength, but it's old man strength, right? It's like someone says to you, you look great for your age. Yeah, that's kind of accomplice all for sure. Or you say to someone, you're actually on time. I'm amazed, which means they're usually late. You're a really good driver for a woman. That's, don't say that. That's accomplice all. Or saying to somebody, you look so great. Why are you still single? I mean, what is that all about? Don't say that. Oh, wow, you look really nice for a change. Another accomplice all. Your hair looks great when you actually do something with it. Implication, they don't normally do something with it. So, and by the way, I never hear that compliment about the hair. But here's the point. This was meant as an insult, but it was the ultimate compliment.
1: Pastor Greg Laurie will have the second half of his message in just a moment. We really enjoy hearing when Pastor Greg's teaching and preaching touches lives.
2: Hi, Pastor Greg. I love listening to your podcasts as they help me grow in my walk with Christ. 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Thank you for letting God use you. You have helped me greatly in times of confusion, and I've grown closer to God because of your messages. Thank you so much, and God bless you.
1: When we hear from you, it's not only a blessing. It also confirms that the program is making an impact. If you have a story to share, call Pastor Greg and let him know. Call 1-866-871-1144. Again, 866-871-1144. Well, as Pastor Greg presents his opening message in the book of Acts, he's pointing out how those first century believers were impacting their culture.
0: For the first time in human history, our generation literally has the ability to fulfill the Great Commission in our lifetime. You ever thought about that? We literally have the ability, the Great Commission, to get the gospel out with all the tools of tech, with all the mass media. We can do more than we could ever do before. But the point of the matter is, these guys didn't have any of that tech, and look what they did. They permeated their culture. Everyone was aware of their faith. Tertullian, a church leader, wrote these words around 200 of the early church, quote, "We have filled every place among you, cities, islands, fortresses, towns, marketplaces, the very camp, tribes, companies, palaces, the Senate, the Forum." And then he says, "We've left nothing to you but the temples of your gods," end quote. See, here's the way the early church thought. Everybody had a part to play. Everybody had a role to fulfill. Everybody had gifts to discover and use. And that's the same for us today. We need to go out and permeate our culture. We need Christians in the arts, making music, film, and doing graphic design. We need Christians in politics, bringing godly wisdom and the leadership of our nation, because the Bible says when the righteous rule, the people rejoice. We need Christian doctors, lawyers, and business people. Instead of isolating, we need to be infiltrating. Every Christian in the church of the first century, at least most of them, understood they had to do their part. And as we read the book of Acts, what happens may seem radical to us at times. But in a way, it wasn't radical at all, because anything short of that is a watered-down version. So we need this radical, upside-down Christianity today, and that has to start in our life. Yes, we need a revival, but before revival can start in the church, it needs to start in you, and it needs to start in me. So let's look now at a few verses from the book of Acts, chapter 1. I'm going to read verses 1 to 4 and share some points with you. And I'm reading from the New Living Translation. In my first book, I told you, Theophilus, Luke writes, about everything Jesus began to do and teach until the day he was taken up to heaven after giving his chosen apostles further instructions through the Holy Spirit. During the 40 days after he suffered and died, he appeared to the apostles from time to time, and he proved to them in many ways he was actually alive, and he talked to them about the kingdom of God. Okay, we'll stop there. Here's point number one, if you're taking notes. Before you can change the world, you yourself must first be changed. Before you can change the world, you must first be changed. Look at verse 3. During the 40 days after he suffered and died, he appeared to the apostles. The apostles. Now when we think of these guys, we see them in stained glass, standing on pedestals, Peter, James, John, Andrew, Matthew, later Paul, the list goes on. These great men of God. But one thing we see clearly in the Gospels and in the book of Acts is these guys were humans just like we are. They had their shortcomings. They made their mistakes. But God used them. We say, oh, but they were saints. I can't connect to them. I can't relate to them. Well, they were saints, but technically you're a saint too. Heard about a Sunday school teacher that was talking to her class, and she said, hey kids, can anyone tell me what a saint is? Little girl raised her hand up. Teacher called on her, and the little girl said, thinking of the stained glass windows with the saints in them, she said, saints, those are people that the light shines through. And that's true. That's all a saint is. A saint is a true believer. You're a saint. I'm a saint. We're all saints. And we can be used by God as well. Listen, the greatness of the disciples was not because of who they were. It's because God put his hand on them. It's almost as though the Lord went out of his way to find the most ordinary people to do the most extraordinary things through. 1 Corinthians 1:26, Paul says, isn't it obvious that God deliberately chose men and women that the culture overlooks? God chose these nobodies to expose the hollow pretensions of the somebodies. Interesting insight there. I heard the other day that, a while ago now, but someone paid $1 million for a Fender Stratocaster guitar. Now, this is a very popular guitar, and they normally would cost you somewhere around $600 to $1,500, but this guy paid $1 million for a Fender Strat. Why? Because it was the guitar that Bob Dylan played at the 1965 Newport Folk Festival. And this was a defining moment because Dylan was known to play acoustic guitar in his harmonica. But he busted out a Fender Stratocaster, plugged it in, and all the folk purists freaked out. And they thought it was some form of heresy in their folky world. But that became a seminal moment in rock history. Thus, the guitar sold for $1 million. Maybe that makes a little more sense than some guy that bought a piece of a burned up Fender Stratocaster. That one was played by Jimi Hendrix at the Monterey Pop Festival. And at the end of playing the song Wild Thing, Hendrix poured lighter fluid on it, set it on fire, and threw pieces of it into the audience. Some guy grabbed a piece, and that piece of the guitar was sold later for $380,000. Okay, so here's the point. The value clearly was not in a burned up piece of a guitar. The value is in who played the guitar. See, if I pick up a guitar and play it and try to sell it, it goes down in value. But if Eric Clapton picked up the same guitar and played it, it goes up in value. Jesus did not call these men who became apostles because they were great. They became great because Jesus called them. That's a difference. And God wants to use you. Maybe you're like a burned out guitar. Maybe you don't have a lot to bring to the table. You don't have a lot to offer to the Lord. God can work through you.

0: Pastor Greg Laurie with the first lesson of many to come from our new study series in the book of Acts, a series called The Upside Down Life. And we'll bring the whole series your way here on A New Beginning. Now, Pastor Greg, we've been talking about sharing the good news, the gospel.
1: Yeah.
0: What about the person listening who's never responded to the gospel? They've never come to that point of entering into a relationship with the Lord. They're open to it, but just haven't made that change.
1: Right.
0: Someone can enter into that kind of relationship today, can't they?
1: They can, and it's so simple. And I think because it's so simple, people think, oh, it can't be that easy. Well, look, Jesus did all the heavy lifting. He carried the cross for you. He died on that cross that he carried. This isn't about what you do. It's about what he's done. But here's what the Bible says. Whoever will call upon the name of the Lord will be saved. So let's just say that you're caught in a riptide out in the ocean and you need help and there's a lifeguard at the stand and they see you. You've got to call out to them and let them know you need saving. And the same is true when it comes to eternal life. Jesus is ready to save you. Will you call out to him? You say, well, okay, how do I do that? You do it through prayer. And prayer is just talking to God. So listen, I'd like to lead you in a simple prayer. And if you pray this prayer after me, I believe God will hear it and answer it, and Christ will come to live inside of you. Thousands of people have prayed a prayer like this over the years that we've been doing this radio broadcast and have seen their life change. There's no power or magic in a prayer. It's all about your commitment to Christ. But this is a way to call on the name of the Lord in this prayer. So if you want Jesus to come into your life and forgive you of your sin, if you want to know that you'll go to heaven when you die, if you want to fill that big hole in your heart, just pray this prayer after me. You could pray it out loud if you like. Pray it in the quietness of your heart, but pray these words if you would. Lord Jesus, I know that I'm a sinner, but I know that you're the Savior who died on the cross for my sin. I am sorry for my sin, and I turn from it now. And I choose to follow you from this moment forward. Be my Savior and my Lord. Be my God and my friend. Thanks for hearing this prayer and answering this prayer. In Jesus' name I pray. Amen. Listen, if you just prayed that prayer, I want you to know that God has heard you and has answered it. The Bible says, these things we write to you that believe on the name of the Son of God, that you may know that you have eternal life, that you may know. It's yours now. God has given it to you because it's the gift of eternal life through Jesus Christ, our Lord. Congratulations and welcome to the family of God.
0: Yeah, that's right. 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
0: Well, that's a taste of the new movie called A Great Awakening. And this film, Pastor Greg, is really, I think we could say it's a mirror of our own mission statement. Wouldn't you agree?
1: That's right, Dave. Our mission statement is knowing him and making him known. And God called a young evangelist, George Whitfield, to speak in his country and then to come and speak in what would eventually become the United States of America. He was a very bold preacher. He was someone who understood the power of the gospel. And he called people, as our Lord did, to be born again. And let's just say that it didn't play well in a lot of the more formal churches of the United Kingdom. In fact, he was banned from preaching in many of them. So that drove him out into open air preaching, where he would preach in the fields and the coal mines and wherever people were. And the result was he had a powerful nationwide ministry. And then he came to America, and his preaching resulted in what we call the first great awakening. So in the United States, we've had four spiritual revivals. The first one with George Whitefield, the most recent one being the Jesus Revolution. So in the Jesus Revolution, we saw what God did in the 1970s. Now you're going to find out some of the things the Lord did in the 1770s, another great spiritual awakening. And it's all captured in this amazing new film called A Great Awakening. I love this film. It has tremendous performances by the actors, beautifully written and directed. The musical score is outstanding, and it's going to move you deeply. This is something you could watch with your whole family, and you're going to love it, and you're going to watch it again and again, and you're going to invite neighbors as well. 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
10: Are you feeling isolated? 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
13: Simon the Sorcerer had spent years amazing people. He loved the influence and power. Then he saw something he couldn't explain. The Holy Spirit was moving through the apostles, changing lives, and Simon wanted that too. So he offered money for it. But God's power isn't something to buy or control. It's something you surrender to. Simon was chasing power, while Jesus was offering freedom. God

0: declares that you are not alone. And that's when you believe the word above your circumstances. You may believe that there are situations in your life that are hopeless, but the Bible declares that God is the God of all hope. And that there's no situation that's hopeless when you serve God. So you believe the word of God above your circumstances.
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2: We can calmly take our concerns to God because He is as near as our next breath. This is Max Lucado. This was the reassuring message from the miracle of the bread and the fish. In an event crafted to speak to the anxious heart, Jesus told His disciples to do the impossible, feed 5,000 people. Now you aren't facing 5,000 hungry bellies, but you are facing a deadline in 2 days, a loved one in need of a cure. On one hand, you have a problem. On the other, you have a limited quantity of wisdom, patience, or time. Typically, you'd get anxious. You'd tell God, "You've given me too much to handle." This time, instead of focusing on what you don't have, start with Jesus. Start with His wealth, His resources, and His strength. And before you lash out in fear, look up in faith. Turn to your Heavenly Father for help. This is Max Lucado.
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7: 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Okay, so we got Ron and Nan Deal in Orlando in the studio with Family Life Today. It's been 14 months, you said?
5: It has.
6: I think so.
7: Since you've been in the studio?
5: Way too long since we've been back here.
6: Way too long.
7: Yeah, we are glad you're here.
6: Thanks. You guys are beloved friends of not only ours, but of Family Life Today. Mm. And we always love what you're bringing to the table, what you're learning, what Jesus is showing you. Mm. How he's showing up in your marriage. So I think today's going to be great for everybody.
5: Thanks, Ann. That's very kind.
7: Walking in here today, we decided let's talk about two pillars of relationships. I know this somewhat comes from The Mindful Marriage.
5: It does.
7: By the way, a book you guys should all have. If you don't have it, go to familylifetoday.com, click on the link in the show notes and get it. But I mean, I've always talked about all kinds of pillars. What are the two that you want to talk about with relationships?
5: We're going way back to what is it that everybody wants in their life, in their family, in their marriage, in their relationship with their children, young or adult, whatever the case may be. There's two fundamental things that have to be in place for relationships to be healthy. And by the way, we're going to get there, but want the listener or viewer to hang on because you're going to learn how this plays into your relationship with God too. Mm. But it's love and trust. Now, sounds simple, but unpacking those two concepts, there is so much meat wrapped up in those two ideas. Now, the Beatles said, what? All you need is
6: love.
7: All you need is love.
5: Feel free. Get the guitar. There you go. You know? And it's a great, wonderful idea. But the truth is, you got to have trust in the relationship. Why? Because trust gives you a sense of safety. If all you have is love, but you can't trust the person or they can't trust you, you really don't have much. A quick little illustration. I was talking with a guy one time, true story. I said, "Do you love your wife?" He said, "Absolutely, all my heart." I said, "Does she love you?" He said, "I believe that she does." And then I said, "So what are you going to do about the affair she's having?" Notice,

0: love is not enough. You can want somebody and they can want you, but take away trust and you don't have any safety. You don't know where you belong. You don't know what you have. You just have an emotion. You really don't have any substance. It's these two things working in concert with one another that really ultimately provides stability. We have in our field, marriage and family ministry, emphasized the love part really, really well. Mm-hmm. We have not so much emphasized the trust and safety part, but it is absolutely fundamental to any healthy relationship.
1: I mean, what do you say to the guy or gal that says, okay, I hear what you're saying, but I've also heard that the Bible teaches that men don't need love, they need respect. Ephesians 5:33, which it does actually say, husbands love your wives, wives respect your husbands. And so there's even been teaching over the years, like, oh, a guy doesn't really need to be loved. A woman does, but a guy needs to be affirmed and recognized and respected, which is obviously wrong just to say that.
0: Absolutely.
1: Yeah.
0: I mean, my understanding of Ephesians 5 is would not be to say that men don't need love and women don't need respect.
1: Right.
0: I mean, just have a quick conversation with a woman who's being disrespected. And by the way, what that equals, disrespected, equals I'm not safe. Mm. I'm not cherished. I'm not really in this relationship in a way that I can count on, that I can depend on. That's really what that's sort of getting into. It's not that you don't need the other. It's that maybe what stands out the most to men is that sense of respect. That's how he interprets love. Mm. Maybe the better way of saying that. But it certainly doesn't mean that love's not a part of it.
1: Mm. Now, let's go love. What does it look like? How do I know I'm feeling loved? How do I love Anne or anybody
2: else?
1: And
2: are we talking about just feelings? Because love is action.
0: There's substance to it.
3: Yeah. I think in our relationship, there was always the love there. We always had a foundation that we loved one another. Mm-hmm. But there was a season in there where trust was not always there. I couldn't trust that you would come back.
0: There were some questions about
3: There were
0: that.
3: Some questions.
1: What do you mean come back?
3: Work was a driving force and a love in his life. So he could be gone physically, but he could be gone emotionally. And I learned I couldn't trust whether he'd come back. I mean, it was always there. And so
2: Even when he's home, he's not necessarily present.
3: Couldn't unhook for sure.
0: This is such a good point, Nan, because ultimately what love gives you, and we can talk about the substances of love, uniqueness, worthiness, belonging. What that gives you is a sense of identity. It tells you who you are. So for me, my journey for a long, long time that I had no awareness of forever was that the reason I was driving at work, not because I'm a workaholic. That's surface level stuff. The reason was I was trying to find my identity. Mm-hmm. I grew up in a situation where performing is how I was guaranteed love and safety with my relationship with my father in particular. He had high expectations. Not that he ever didn't love me, but I always felt like I was trying to work for that. And so I performed at school. I performed on the athletic field and everywhere in my life. And so I started performing on the job. I just kind of kept that same coping strategy going forward to try to find my identity. The irony is that me trying to find my identity led to lack of safety and trust from her towards me, which completely makes sense. That's a good example of how these two factors bleed into one another.
1: I mean, do you guys find that a lot with men and women? Because your story is our story.
3: Uh-huh. Definitely.
2: I'm thinking of even people that we know.
1: I'm sure it can go the other way.
0: Yeah.
1: I'm sure that women can be so driven. But I was so driven at work, sort of like Ron, I guess. Mm-hmm. And I didn't realize
0: what you were chasing.
1: For decades that I felt loved there.
0: That's right.
1: Because I was felt affirmed and they sort of clapped and said, nobody clapped, but they said, you're good.
0: Yeah,
1: sure. And we value what you do here. And I came home and I felt like, you're not good. You're not valued here. And why aren't you even here? Mm-hmm. And so I felt like I went, okay, see ya. Mm-hmm. And I went back. Mm-hmm. You know, and I'm not saying every guy does that, but I would never have said, I feel more loved there than here. But I think I did.
0: Yeah.
3: Well, and to your point, I would go to the kids.
1: Yeah.
3: Or my career of teaching. Mm. You know, you're often doing this And you're getting those happy feels there. Well, I'm getting happy feels and my endorphins are going off when I'm kind of knocking it out of the park here with the kids and feeling that my identity is wrapped up.
1: They love you. They need you.
3: Yes. Yeah. And I'm doing well at it. And I want to pour into that. And so I think we all can have our little niche that we go to.
1: And it becomes your identity.
3: It
1: That's
3: does.
1: The word.
3: It That's does. Right. It does.
1: I'm a good worker. I'm a good preacher. I'm a good minister. There I'm a good go. Mom.
0: So again, sure. Notice what everybody's chasing is love and safety. Hmm. And trust is the thing that provides that safety.
1: What'd you chase?
2: I was chasing you so that you would come back to me.
0: There's the safety. There it is.
1: So that you would feel loved.
2: Yes. And I think that as a listener, you could be pushing back and hear what we're all saying, like, I came home and my wife wasn't happy.
3: Mm-hmm. Right.
2: And she might be thinking, or he might be thinking, oh, I'm supposed to now pretend like, oh, you're amazing. Mm-hmm. Oh, woohoo, you're home. Nope. And we're not saying that at all.
0: We're not. Mm-mm. We're not. We are saying there are some elements of love, some attributes of love and trust, and we can unpack those. But at the end of the day, that's what's really driving all of us.
3: And time again, what I see is there's a husband going after it and a wife that's chasing him. But then that doesn't come to fruition. So she gives in and either goes into what feeds her, whether it's herself, her identity, her body, working out, the kids, her career, the house, the home.
2: She finds something.
3: She finds something.
1: Amazon boxes every day.
3: Yeah, on the doorstep.
1: Yeah.
3: What have you. But I could say for me, I wanted at first to applaud. I wanted at first to chase.
2: Me too.
3: But then it got to a point where I don't want to chase this anymore. Mm-hmm. So I'll leave you to it. Mm-hmm. And that's where a huge drift happened for us. Yeah. So here I am in my camp and here he is in his camp. And what I see with couples is, and then emptiness comes.
0: Mm. Yeah.
3: Career ends because you're retiring. Kids leave.
2: Yeah.
3: One way or the other, and wow.
2: And Nan, that's what I did too. I got to the point where I didn't care.
3: Yeah,
2: I don't even care that you're gone. I don't care that you're not with us.
3: Mm-hmm.
2: And I'm just going to say this to a listener. If you're at that point where you don't really care anymore, that should be a big warning for you.
3: Exactly. Yeah.
2: I wish that I would have moved into figuring this out before I got to that point.
1: I mean,
2: not that
1: do?
2: It's too late if you're there.
1: If you're there, what do you do?
0: Well, first of all, let me just say the mindful marriage is not just about that specific dynamic, but it is really a deep dive into now what do we do? How do we work our way out of this poor coping that has led us away from one another? And one of the things we say in there is, and I actually believe that people fall out of trust and safety before they fall out of love.
3: Mm-hmm.
0: So what you just described there is, I don't care, is a I don't know how to find that love and safety thing I've been chasing. So I'm now retreating back where I do feel a little bit of comfort and less pain. Mm-hmm. I'm avoiding pain. So I'm retreating away. The safety part is gone. Therefore, the love begins to diminish.
2: Yeah.
0: You got to begin to unwind where you are, what's driving both of you and how you got here. And by the way, most of us are spending a lot of our relationship trying to change the other person. So we find the love and safety.
2: Yes.
0: It's really got to come from a different source. It's got to come from within. And that is a different journey than most of us realize. And by the way, that's what the mindful marriage unpacks for people, is the journey back to one another. That's what happened in us.
3: Yeah. I think isolation keeps us from becoming vulnerable. I wish I would have had and kept mentors in my life. I have them now, but I isolated so much that I was just listening to my truth, which was my truth about me and my truth about him, which was false. And I didn't have a mentor that I could go to. I would say seek wise counsel, godly counsel, a godly mentor that you can be vulnerable and honest with to say, I am not having this anymore with him. I need you to help me unpack this, to be honest with yourself and be vulnerable in those situations and just seek help and get the help that you need. Truly.
2: I don't know how it happens, but the drift not only happens between you and your spouse, but it can happen with us and God.
3: Yes.
2: Where that drift of like, you're not even hearing my prayers. You don't even care. Where are you, God? And I think to confess the truth of where you are with God is a really big deal.
3: Definitely.
2: To bring him into it, because I found myself just kind of shutting him out.
3: I would agree. I would agree that hardness of heart is not just in the situation, circumstances, or towards your partner, but it can be towards God as well. Yeah. For sure. I was definitely there.
0: The irony of what you just said is, I think this is so the human experience of that, that when a human relationship lets you down and you feel the pain of that, we sort of divert that same pain towards God. Like, my wife is unreliable right now. I can't depend on her. Therefore, I can't trust her. Therefore, I don't feel safe in this relationship. I don't know what I have. God, you must be the same. You've abandoned me too. Mm-hmm. See, that little leap from the human to the godly, the divine, really doesn't make any sense when you stop and you think about it, but it's sort of the emotional reaction that we do. And really, we got to stop ourselves and say, wait a minute. Is God unreliable? No. As a matter of fact, it's just search the scriptures and you're going to see story after story of his incredible faithfulness to his people. That's his trustworthiness that creates safety. Like, we have to go back to that at the end of the day and draw from that source rather than drawing from the human source.
3: Our identity.
2: And I love that. And I think the little danger is when you're married to somebody in ministry, there's this little, you know, it's not right, but there's this little piece of you that think, but God likes him more than me. It's not, I know that theologically that's not correct, but there's like, he's doing all these things for God and I'm just here raising my kids. You know, he is esteemed in God's view. Right. And I know that's not right, but there's a little twitch of that can happen in ministry.
0: Right.
3: And for me, not coming from any kind of family of faith, I felt like, well, he did and he's in ministry. So you be the savior. You be the one. I'm gonna go to you to fix this. And when he wasn't, I'm like, what is going on here? It needed to be in God and in God alone.
2: So good.
3: For me first too. And foremost.
0: When we look at the attributes of love and trustworthiness, I mean, let me just hit them real quick. And let's just remind ourselves that God is all of these things.
3: Yes.
0: Or provides all these things. And then we can sort of say, how do we build that into human relationships? So love is really built on uniqueness, the uniqueness of the person and the relationship, a sense of worthiness. I feel worthy of your love and that I belong. I'm not alone. Mm-hmm. I'm with you. We're together. This is where family is. That's the stuff that really rolls up into, I feel loved and I know who I am. There's the identity piece. I know who I am in this relationship. We get all of that.
3: Yes.
0: I mean, he describes each one of us as unique and special, and
1: his workmanship.
0: I mean, think about that language of that and how special we are. The fact that we're worthy of his love, I don't feel worthy as in I've performed and able, but he makes me worthy.
3: Right.
0: Because of the blood of Christ. And because of that, I have belonging. I have family. I have brothers and sisters in Christ. I instantly belong in a community, a family that belongs to God. I'm an heir of the king. I'm a son and daughter. Like, all of that language is a constant reminder of how special and loved that we are.
1: And yet, you know, we live in a world where that is always fractured.
3: Yep. Yes.
1: In some way.
0: Yes.
1: Not so much what God says or thinks of us, but I mean, I know I was told this before we got married. I don't think I believed it or understood it. You will be disappointed in your spouse.
3: Mm-hmm. Yeah.
1: You know, at some point. I'm sure somebody said that. We went to the weekend, remember, 2 weeks before our wedding. Dennis Rainey probably said it. I was shocked when I was disappointed in Anne.
0: The fog of love when you're falling in love makes you blind to all
1: that
0: stuff.
1: And she was 100 times more disappointed in me than I was in her. And I think if I'd have just at least understood this is normal.
0: Yeah.
1: Right. You're not going to get it from her, but you do want a sense of, I want to feel unique and seen and special from your spouse. Mm-hmm. So when you don't feel that, what do you do?
0: By the way, I want to back up for a second, because I think it's really important to say that most of us, I hesitate to say all, but it might be all, come into any marriage, first marriage, second marriage, third, whatever. We come into it already with some pain in our heart. Somebody in our life has not completely loved us or has not completely been trustworthy.
3: That's
0: and
3: true.
0: We already have
3: That's
0: residue.
1: Yeah. Right.
0: Such that when we then experience that in marriage or with our children or family or friends, we're going, yep, there it is again. There it is. I can't trust people, you know. And right. So we're constantly living off of the imperfect. But we attribute that to God. He's the perfect. Like, we really have it backwards. Because the pain of this life pervades what we know to be true about God. That's part of discipleship, is coming to say, quit worshiping the creation, my wife, and get back to the heart of who God tells me I am, and live out of that rather than who I feel when I'm with an imperfect person.
1: Now, can you live out of that, who God says I am, when you constantly feel like my spouse or others are not seeing that in me?
0: The answer is yes.
1: You can, can't you?
0: With the caveat of, it's really hard.
1: Yeah.
2: Right? It's a lot of work.
0: This is the self-control of acting out of who I am in Christ rather than who I feel to be right now in this imperfect relationship. That is a massive self-control moment. And the driving message of the mindful marriage, by the way, how do I get back to that self-control? Because we live our lives basically waiting for somebody to love us and be trustworthy rather than being the loving, trustworthy person. That right there is the game changer in our testimony, in our relationship. We, like most people, spent most of our marriage trying to get the other person to be something different so that I would feel loved and safe. The change point is me acting in love, me acting trustworthy, even when I'm unsure about what's going on with us.
3: Or we're chasing it in our kids. Mm. We're chasing it in our job. We're chasing it in whatever to cope because we're experiencing that pain. Mm. And this morning, on the way here, we were listening to the worship initiative. Mm-hmm. And I was so thankful for that 17-minute devotional. It was reminding us of God's love. Yeah. Scripture after scripture after scripture in the song that they did the devotional around. And I was like, this is how I have to ground myself every day. Mm. I have to ground myself in what your love is and what you say about me instead of anything that else that happens. Circumstances, my adult children, Ron, I need to ground myself in you. And I think that's where we go back, and that's where we dive in, and that's where we daily surrender to.
4: That's why I have to be in the Word every single day.
3: Me too.
4: To be reminded of who I am in Christ and who He is. I was thinking of a book signing we were doing at our church years ago for Vertical Marriage.
1: We sounded like we're bragging about book signings.
4: No, but this woman,
1: we've done like three in our life.
4: This woman came up to me and she said, you know, for the first 30 years, I basically hated my husband, raised our kids. I'm a believer. He's not, never has been. I've just been waiting for the day that he would give his life to Christ. She said, and I've had so many expectations of what this should look like. And I've come to the point, and she said, I've kind of realized like it is all about God. Mm-hmm. When I find my life in him and understand who I am in him, and I keep growing in who he is and seeing truly who he is, she said, I have been more filled up this year and my joy, I can't even contain it. And my husband hasn't changed at all. And she said, the crazy thing is, I've let him go. Like, God, he's yours. I surrender him. And all of a sudden, he's like coming around. Like, what's happening? Why are you so different now than you were before? And she said, I have found my contentment in my Lord and Savior, and I'm happy.
3: Yes.
4: And he's like, how do you get that happiness when I haven't changed?
0: And listen to this, because that's a perfect example of what we're just saying, that as long as I'm waiting for the other to make me feel loved and safe,
3: or
0: then I'm dependent on somebody who is imperfect and never going to get it right. They're going to get a lot of it right. And their best days, they're getting it right. And their worst days, they're not getting anything right. And so that leaves me where? That leaves me dependent and constantly feeling like I'm not loved. I'm not safe. And so I try to manufacture that or manipulate you. That's the coping part of what we do with this pain, is we try to get the other person, we try to manipulate them into being what we need. And unfortunately, all that does is create this dynamic of pressure and control and power. And that's not freedom.
3: Yeah.
0: And there's no peace in that. The peace comes when I live out of God as my source, and I act as if I'm loved. I act as if I am in a safe place because of him. And then I bring that to us. I'm not dependent anymore. Mm-hmm. I'm now influencing. I'm now bringing. I may have a longing. I may have desire, but I'm not leaning out over my skis, constantly falling on my face because you don't show up. That's the upside down dynamic that ruins love and safety.
4: What were you going to say, Nan?
3: Well, or that posture of you've got that speck in the log, you know, you're wanting them to change, but you're also, you've hardened your heart and you're defending yourself against everything and you're really waiting to catch them. And you've just hardened yourself. And it's that posture of staying vigilant to that fight when it's not your fight in the first place.
4: My happiness is not dependent upon my spouse's behavior.
3: Exactly.
4: And that is only what Jesus can do.
0: That is super hard.
3: Yeah. Holy Spirit needs to enter in. And I am not Holy Spirit in Ron's life.
0: Yeah.
4: And I'm a good one, though. Man, I can be a good one today.
3: I know. I try to be, too. I've got some choice words.
4: We're going deep with Ron and Nan, aren't we?
1: We always go deep with Ron and Nan. They are deep people, and we're going to go deeper tomorrow. So come back tomorrow. But if you want to get their book, it's called The Mindful Marriage, and we have it at familylifetoday.com. 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
11: I read a quote from Pastor Francis Frangipane, I think over 20 years ago. He writes this, "We cannot grow beyond our ability to receive correction." From that point on, I wanted to stay humble and teachable because I wanted to grow. How about you? This is Susie Larson with another Grow and Go moment, helping you to discover and enjoy what God wants to do in and through you. In the book of Micah, chapter 7, verse 8, we read this, "Do not gloat over me, my enemies, for though I fall, I will rise again. Though I sit in darkness, the Lord will be my light." God disciplines his children because he's a loving heavenly father. And when he does, our enemies gloat. Your fellow Christians may also puff up their chests, look down their noses, and make all kinds of assumptions about you. God hates all that, but he allows it so we can learn to discern and value his voice above the noise. The great challenge during times of discipline is to respond to God and refuse to react to your enemies and even your critics. It takes both humility and grit to submit to God's correction while simultaneously rejecting any notion of insecurity, inferiority, or scarcity. There's no condemnation for you when you are in Christ Jesus, even in seasons of discipline and correction. None of these things are in the heart of God for you. He disciplines those he actually truly loves and intends to use. Every time I see this dynamic, it not only assures me of God's great care for me when he corrects me, it also puts a fear in me to handle others' disciplinary seasons with great honor and respect. Gloating is never acceptable for the believer. God does his best work in and through his humblest saints. This is Susie Larson with another Grow and Go moment. For more resources, go to growandgotoday.com.
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17: Now, today, I want to talk to you about the second most famous Sunday in all of human history. The most famous Sunday, at least according to Christians, is Easter Sunday. But the other Sunday in the Christian year that gets its very own special name is Palm Sunday, the kickoff to Holy Week. I want to take you back 2,000 years in time and remember what happened on that day and why it matters so much for our lives even today. So imagine it with me. A sea of humanity is filling the city of Jerusalem. Not a crowd of thousands or tens of thousands, but hundreds of thousands of Jews from all around the country pour into this one place, packed so tightly that the Holy Spirit barely has room to move. Yet despite all those people, all of their voices, all the sights and the sounds, there was a whisper spreading like a virus through the crowd. And the whisper said this, "Who is that?" Because another crowd was coming down the Mount of Olives toward the city of Jerusalem. A crowd, not of dozens or hundreds of thousands, but maybe 10,000 strong. They were singing and chanting, praising and shouting. They were clearing a path for him. Some stripped off their cloaks and lay them like a brown carpet on the road. Others scurried up trees, cut down branches, and lay them like he was a king. And there in that path, he came. A guy on a donkey, the object of all of their praise. I can picture one person in the crowd seeing him and asking the question, who is that? That was the question that everyone was asking 2,000 years ago on that first Palm Sunday. And it was the right question. Who is that? Who is this Jesus? And it's the right question for us to ask even today. That question, perhaps more than any other, matters so much in our lives. Who is Jesus? What do you say? What's your opinion or faith or belief? Now, there are obviously so many ways that a person could answer that question. But today, I want to share with you one of the most powerful answers that I personally have ever heard to the question, who is Jesus? But to tell you the answer to that question, I need to take you back 25 years to Green Bay, Wisconsin in the mid-1990s. There I was, a picture of a 14-year-old version of me, just as tall, twice as scrawny. I'm sitting in the back of a classroom in my church's basement. Half the lights are off, so the overhead projector would work. This was the 90s. I'm wearing my classic double bar glasses so I can save myself for my future wife, Kim. I have my brunette, lopsided Caucasian afro, which I would blow dry back in those days, believe it or not. And there in that class that public school kids like me were forced to take, my pastor tried to answer the question, who is Jesus? And I don't think I grasped it at the time as a teenager, but the answer that he gave was both biblical and powerful. And that's why I want to share it with you today. If you're taking notes at home, write this answer down. Who is Jesus? Here's what my pastor said. Jesus is our prophet, our priest, and our king. Our prophet, priest, and king. Have you ever heard that answer before? It's so important. I'd actually love for you to say it with me. Can you participate through your screen? Jesus is our prophet, our priest, and our king. In fact, if there's someone in the room with you right now, would you turn towards them? Go ahead. I'll wait. And I want you to tell them the answer. All right, say it with me. Jesus is our prophet, our priest, and our king. In fact, if your dog is in the room, okay, I won't go that far, but I want to repeat it. I want to drill it into your heart because I think you're going to find that that answer is not just biblical as we're about to see, but it is so personally helpful. As you're going through the ups and downs of life, sin and struggle, questions, worries, and fears, it would be so good for you in the next 7 days to remember that this Jesus is our prophet, our priest, and our king. Now, before I open Matthew's gospel and try to prove that my pastor's answer was biblical, let me convince you first that it's helpful. If you're the kind of person who wants to hear from God, if you want more than just some political spin, some human opinion, or some church tradition, if you want the truth, what God actually thinks, how God actually works, if you're old enough to know that the things that you feel and think aren't always right, your feelings can mislead you and your thoughts can deceive you, you actually want to hear from God, then you should care so much that Jesus is our prophet. Or if you're the kind of person who struggles with guilt, if you feel like, you know, here's you and here's God, and something that you've done is getting in between the two, if you wonder what God thinks about you, if you wonder if God is still listening to you, if you assume he must be distant from you or frustrated with you or so disgusted because of that thing, then you should care so much that Jesus is our priest. Or maybe if you're sick, maybe if you're in the last stage of your life, maybe if you wonder if you've done enough or if you are enough, if at your last breath, however death comes, when you have to stand before God, how things are going to go, if there's at least 1% of uncertainty in your brain, it's going to be so important for you that Jesus is our priest. Or if you're fighting some battle right now, you're battling anxiety or depression, if you're so quick with your words or critical comments, and it's been years and you feel like you're going to lose this war, then I want you to know that Jesus is our King. If you're struggling, you feel like you can't do enough, you'll never be enough, you're never going to overcome and be a victor in Christ, then I want you to hear today that Jesus Christ is our King. And so if any of that applies to you, I want you to listen really carefully, that I'm not making this up and neither was my pastor. The people who were there on that very first Palm Sunday saw it and then they wrote it, that Jesus Christ is our prophet, our priest, and our King. So let me read you from Matthew's Gospel, chapter 21, where Jesus' own apostle and friend said this. As they approached Jerusalem and came to Bethphage on the Mount of Olives, Jesus sent two of his disciples, saying to them, "Go to the village ahead of you, and at once you will find a donkey tied there with her colt by her. Untie them and bring them to me. If anyone says anything to you, say that the Lord needs them, and he'll send them right away." This took place to fulfill what was spoken through the prophet. "Say to daughter Zion, see, your King comes to you, gentle and riding on a donkey, and on a colt the foal of a donkey." The disciples went and did as Jesus had instructed them. They brought the donkey and the colt and placed their cloaks on them for Jesus to sit on. A very large crowd spread their cloaks on the road, while others cut branches from the trees and spread them on the road. The crowds that went ahead of him and those that followed shouted, "Hosanna to the Son of David. Blessed is he who comes in the name of the Lord. Hosanna in the highest heaven." When Jesus entered Jerusalem, the whole city was stirred and asked, "Who is this?" The crowds answered, "This is Jesus, the prophet from Nazareth in Galilee." So, did you hear it? Was my pastor right with what he taught? Well, let's start with that first point, that Jesus is our prophet. That one's pretty obvious, right? Verse 10, who is this? Verse 11, this is Jesus, the prophet. All right, moving on to point two. No, actually, let's not rush through this. What do you think of when you hear the word prophet? Now, I'm guessing most of us, when we hear the word prophet or prophecy, we think of something that has to do with the future. You know, a prophet somehow knows what God thinks or says about the future, and he predicts it before it happens. And that's certainly true for Jesus. You remember the story? He says to two of his disciples, "Hey, you see that village up there? Okay, you're going to walk in, and there's going to be a donkey. It's going to be tied up, and right next to the donkey is a colt. So here's what you do. Here's what they're going to say to you, and here's what you say back to them." And boom, it happens. And you want to say, how does Jesus know the GPS location of a donkey? And the answer is, say it with me, Jesus is our prophet. Because he has this connection with God the Father. He knows the truth about the future. But there's something else you should know about prophets. The word prophet in the Greek language doesn't just mean to make a prediction about the future. It at its very root means to speak forth something that God says. So prophets don't just talk about what's happening then. They repeat what God is saying about now. Prophets in the Bible were people who told the nation of Israel the simple things that God said. They told it like it was. They delivered God's mail. And when we say that Jesus is a prophet, we mean that too. He'll just tell it like it is. It might hurt. It might help. It might make you wince. It might make you worship. But Jesus the prophet will tell you exactly like it is. It actually makes me think of my first college soccer game. Now, way back in 1999, as an 18-year-old, I suited up and played in my first ever collegiate game. And because I'm really, really, really competitive, I really wanted to win. And we really, really weren't.
15: 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We'll be back in a moment with more of today's message.
18: 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And when that happens, people don't just get confused about what's true. 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
17: We were getting thumped. And because I was such a mature 18-year-old Christian, I decided to complain about everyone. Every missed pass, every missed mark, every bad shot. I yelled, screamed across the field at every one of my teammates. Yeah, I was that guy. But at halftime, a prophet showed up, my coach, because he told us like it was. And when I say he told us like it was, I really mean he told me like it was. Man, how would I describe that conversation to you? My coach did not keep his social distance from me. He was 6 centimeters from my face, yelling at me for yelling at them. And he was right. Man, did it hurt my ego in the moment. I actually had to fight back tears of embarrassment. But he was right. And I was wrong. That's kind of what Jesus does. If you'd actually read about the real Jesus in the Gospels, he would get in people's faces. We tend to think of Jesus as kind and compassionate, and he was, but he could be ridiculously judgmental. There are actually times in the Bible where the disciples say, do you know how bad that hurt those people? And Jesus would double down because he was a prophet. And he'll do the same with you too. Jesus, through his word, or through his people who know his word, will tell it like it is. And sometimes that's going to hurt. I suppose that could be anything, but maybe recently what the prophet Jesus would say to you is this: why are you so negative? Everyone is dealing with this. All the marriages are going through the same thing. You're not the only one that has challenges in life. Why are you so negative? God is with you. God is for you. God has a plan for this. He's got this and he's here with us. So why do you spend most of your words? Why do you waste them just grumbling and complaining about things you can't control? Your family's not perfect. Your work isn't perfect. There are frustrations at home that you haven't had to deal with before, but what you're doing isn't helping. Now, you're not winning every battle, but yelling at all of your teammates in the family of God, it's not helping. And you got to stop. You got to stop making excuses that it's a stressful time. Get over it. You got to start putting your trust in God and rejoicing in this moment. You got to start loving the people he's put in your path instead of victimizing them with your words. Got to stop. That's what the prophet Jesus might say. So if you were quarantined with a prophet, do you think you'd make it? You really should. It is so tempting to run away from prophets. And when we feel judged, someone's calling us out, correcting us, we want to think that they're so judgmental and bad and take off, but you shouldn't. And here's why. Because the truth is always good for you. If Jesus judges you, if some faithful friend judges you, don't run away because they will tell it how it is. And when you repent, they'll do the same thing. When you realize that you've messed up, that you've sinned, that you haven't loved people like you should, they will tell it exactly like it is, that there is a cross and that Jesus died on it. And he did all of that for you. When you feel weak and worthless, when you feel ashamed, when you think that God must be so angry, he's going to kick you out of his family. No, they will tell you exactly how it is, that you might feel it, but that's not the truth. The truth is that Jesus is the friend of sinners. The truth is that while we were still sinners, he died for us. The truth is that the blood of Jesus cleanses us from every single sin. What we need, what we should really want, is a prophet. Tell it like it is. Jesus, what needs to change in me? Jesus, tell me once again how deeply committed you are to me. That's what prophets do. And that's why they're good for our soul. And that's why I'm so thankful that Jesus is our prophet. But Jesus isn't just that. Do you remember what my pastor taught us? That Jesus is our prophet and he's our priest. Did you catch that in Matthew's words from Matthew 21? Remember when he brought it up? Oh. Actually, did you notice that too? In verse 11, we hear that Jesus is the prophet. In verse 5, it says that Jesus is our king, but the word priest, it doesn't show up.
15: Before we wrap up our time together today, let's go one-on-one with Pastor Mike with another tough question from listeners.
17: I don't grasp predestination. That was the honest admission from a Christian named Cheryl. I said, you can ask me anything, but instead of asking me a question, Cheryl made that candid admission. I don't get it. Here's what she said. Predestination is so hard for me to grasp. It breaks my heart to know that some of my loved ones that I pray for might not go to heaven because they weren't predestined by God. But God wants everyone to be saved, doesn't he? Yeah, that's a really insightful question. It's a wrestling match that so many of us have. I'm not sure if you've ever heard of the doctrine of predestination, also sometimes called election. If that's news to you, if it confuses you, if it comforts you. So let me give you a crash course that hopefully calms Cheryl's heart and it helps your faith too. Here's what we know. God wants all people to be saved. Cheryl is super biblical in saying that. That's 1 Timothy chapter 2. God wants all people to be saved and to come to a knowledge of the truth. This is why when people rejected Jesus, he never shrugged and said, well, yeah, I guess you weren't predestined. No, instead, he expressed that desire that they be saved. He once said, Jerusalem, Jerusalem, you who stone the prophets and kill those sent to you, how I long to gather you together like a hen gathers her chicks under her wings, but you weren't willing. So truth number one that you can't forget in this discussion is that God wants everyone to be saved. The people who believe, he wants them to be saved. Your friends and family who reject Jesus, he wants them to be saved too. God wants the whole world to be saved to maximize his glory and do the most good for people. Truth number two, for all of us who do believe, for all of us who have faith, we can answer the big question, why do I believe, with this thrilling biblical doctrine called predestination? I might put it this way. Why do I right now have faith in Jesus? And I could say, because many years ago, decades ago, God the Holy Spirit worked faith in my heart. And I would say, okay, well, how did that happen? Well, someone shared the message of Jesus with me, and faith comes from hearing the message. That's Romans chapter 10, verse 17. And I might say, okay, well, why did that happen? Why did that particular person share the gospel of Jesus with me? And I can track the timeline all the way back before the creation of the world and come to this ultimate answer, because God predestined me. God, in absolute undeserved love, before Adam and Eve, before Genesis chapter 1, he saw into the future, and he, in sheer grace and mercy, even though I was dead in transgressions and sins, he picked me to hear the gospel that he would use to create faith in my heart. Well, when I think of it, that my faith isn't an accident, that your salvation didn't just randomly happen, but God, in great mercy, picked, predestined, and elected you. This is thrilling news that makes me love God and praise him all the more. This is how the Bible talks about predestination. Well, open your Bible, like I am, to Ephesians chapter 1. Here's what Paul says. Praise be to the God and Father of our Lord Jesus Christ, who has blessed us in the heavenly realms with every spiritual blessing in Christ. Why praise him? Here's why. Verse 4. For God chose us in Christ before the creation of the world to be holy and blameless in his sight. In love, verse 5, God predestined us for adoption to sonship through Jesus Christ, in accordance with his pleasure and will, to the praise of his glorious grace, which he has freely given us in the one he loves. You get that? In love, God predestined us. He picked us. He destined us to hear the message and be saved. He chose us before the creation of the world to be Christians, holy and blameless through the blood of Jesus Christ. And what does that make you do? Verse 3, it makes you praise the God who loved you that much. So when you think about loved ones who don't believe in Jesus, know that God wants to save them. In fact, he might be using your prayers, your love, and your sharing of the gospel to change their situation. But take great comfort in this, that your faith is not an accident. It was a gift of a gracious God who saw and knew you before the creation of the world. And even though he knew about all of your sin, in sheer mercy and grace, he chose you to hear the gospel and believe it. Predestination is a complex theology. It takes a lot of thinking and studying of the word, but I hope at the end of it all, you come to the simple realization and conclusion that the Apostle Paul himself did. Praise be to the God who predestined us.
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5: 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My name is Wyatt. Thank you for tuning in, giving us some of your time and attention on this day. You know, the funny thing about scripture is that if you read it, you're going to pick something up every single time. You can read a passage 10 times in a row, and it might hit you different all 10 times. And I was reading through the book of Psalms the other day, and in particular, Psalm 136, and something really stuck out to me. There are a variety of verses. I can't remember. It's between 20 and 30 verses, and every single one says that the Lord's steadfast love endures forever. Why do we question that? Why do we think we're not lovable, that we're not good enough for God? It says it right there. His steadfast love endures forever. And I've been going back to that psalm time and time again this week, and it's reminding me that God loves me. His love is always there. It will endure forever. There may be things that come and go in this world, but his love is always going to be there.
20: 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The deepest truth about you isn't what you do, it's whose you are. 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
3: I've told you for many years, but I'll keep on crying aloud and sparing not until some more folk get it, that you can't afford to let somebody light up your life. When Debbie Boone sang that song years ago, she was singing about Jesus. They made it into a popular love song, but it was a song really about Jesus in our own heart. And folk went and made it a love song. They used to sing it back in the day. You sing it at weddings and everything. You light up my life. You bring me hope to carry on. You light up my days and fill my nights with song. No, you can't give somebody that much power in your life. You can't let them light up your... Do you know if they light up your life, they own the light bulb? You can't let somebody come into your dark life with their light bulb and they come in there and you say, "Ooh, now I can see." No. No, let Jesus come into your life. He is the light of the world. He's the light of the world. Let him in there. He'll bring all the light you need. Get your life good and lit up. He'll show you some things he wants to work on because he is Lord of your life. And he'll get the house of your life together so that when he blesses you to meet up with somebody of like precious faith, who has the same values, when they show up at your life, it's already lit up. If you have a dark life, you don't need a relationship. You need Jesus. Let me help you now. Don't go around looking for... These fairy tales have messed up more people's minds. Going around looking for some knight in shining armor, somebody to come sweep you up and make some sense out of your life and all of that, give you meaning and purpose. No, that's Jesus. You let somebody ride in there and bring that light bulb, all you got to do is work their nerves 2-3 times. Time they are good and sick of you, they will unscrew their light bulb. They'll unscrew their light bulb. Listen, some of y'all, there's some folk that can be honest with you and tell you, if I gave them the mic, they could test.

0: About this point I'm making right now. They've been down that road where you trusted too much in some person, but once they got tired of you, they left your life. And now you're more miserable than ever because you tasted of what you thought was the answer and now it's gone away. And you're sitting back in the dark house of your life singing sad songs. No, what you do is let somebody show up and you make it clear. Now Jesus is in charge here. Jesus is in charge here. No, I can't sleep with you because we're not married. Where you come? You must come from the dark ages. No, I come from the Bible. And so we got to decide that if we're serious about enjoying victory, you must not only take on the identity of a victor, but you've got to tear down some idols. Your possessions can be an idol. Your house can be an idol if you love it too much. If it's too much in your heart, if you're too proud in some carnal way of the things you have instead of yielding them to the plan and purpose of God. Your car can be an idol. Anytime nobody can hardly look at it without you worrying. Gotta go somewhere and try to park across three lines and make sure nobody touches your car. Sure, you do your due diligence and take best care of it you can. Somebody said, Pastor, I've never seen your car dirty. I said, because I rode clunkers so long, when I finally got some decent cars, I promised God I would take care of them. I used to have cars so messed up when you washed it, you didn't know it was washed. Some of y'all know what I'm talking about. Don't even, you're looking cute, but you know what I'm talking about. We used to drive cars, had rust and everything. People say, oh, it's multicolored. No, that's rust. And sure, it's wonderful when you're finally able to drive a nice car and what have you, but you gotta keep it in perspective. You take best care of it you can, but if somebody hits it, puts a dent in it or whatever, that's why they have mechanics. Get it fixed. Don't trip, don't lose your good sense over something that in the long run won't be worth very much anyway. Why lose your soul and your priorities over something that has very little value? I told y'all about the man who loved his car so much he was buried in it. Years ago, he was in the magazine, buried in it, had his Cadillac, he loved his Cadillac. And when he died, he had paid for an extra large grave so that they would drop the whole car in the ground. And the city where he was, somehow, they permitted that nonsense. And so, sure enough, there was a picture in the magazine decades ago, but I'll never forget it. And they dropped the man, he's sitting in the car at the wheel, dead as he knows how to be. And he's sitting in the car and the whole thing went down in the ground and they covered it up. Here's my question, where is he going? And just where do you think you're going? But if you're not careful, the enemy will make a fool out of you as you idolize anything and everything except the true and the living God. Your bank account, your sense of your job and your career can be an idol if you're not careful. You can idolize what you do. You can idolize the feeling that your work gives you. Listen, God blesses you to be able to work honorably for the reason of providing for your needs and the needs of your family and then to give into the kingdom of God. That's the only reason God gives you money. God gives us money so we can take care of business and we can fund the kingdom of God. And in fact, if you're not careful, you'll be in the predicament of the man who Jesus mentioned in Luke 12, who didn't just love what money could buy. His priorities were so messed up, he just loved resources. Jesus said that he was a man who had so much that his barn house was full, and he decided, well, I need to tear this down and build a bigger one. He was busy storing up and didn't even know the purpose for which God had given him those resources. And that's like some of us who store up without saying, okay, Lord, what is your plan? What is your purpose for this? And let me tell you something. As you learn to walk with God, he'll teach you that it doesn't belong to you. It belongs to me. And he'll show you whether or not you idolize it by the way he calls you to live and the way he calls you to give. And God will begin to sensitize you to the needs of the kingdom, sensitize you to the needs of other people who don't have what you have. And God will teach you not all of that is for you. We think everything we get, God gave it to me. But you got to understand, much of what we get, God gave through us, not to us. We were the conduit. It was supposed to keep flowing. And some of us have a stopper. And God sends it and we stop it. And God has to teach you how to release it into the lives of others. Release it into ministry that's making a difference for time and for eternity. At a certain point, you have to say, how many cars can I drive? At a certain point, you have to say, how many houses do I need to own? At a certain point, you have to say, just how large should my wardrobe be? Sure, God will bless us with many wonderful things to enjoy, but make sure that our priorities are pleasing to the Heavenly Father. And let me tell you something, God will test you. Sometimes He'll tell you to give what you want to hold on to, just to see, and so you can see where your heart really is. Because Jesus told us in Matthew 6, it's extremely important. He said, where your treasure is, that's where your heart is. In other words, Jesus said, I can tell what means the most to you if I follow the money line. And so you got to understand that people can be an idol. Relationships can be an idol. Material possessions can be an idol. Your priorities, your use of your time can be an idol. If the kingdom of God, which is work that blesses people for time and eternity, they need you, they need your expertise, and you are so busy giving time to other things until you say, I don't have time. I wish I could help out at the church. I wish I could help that ministry, but I don't have time. No, God gave you the time. But what you have to do is learn to give it back to Him. Sometimes you have to turn down that extra opportunity, that overtime, some of the other things that you've been doing, and say, you know what? I'm going to demonstrate that I've prioritized the kingdom of God. And folks, let me tell you something. This was an extremely important key for Gideon to understand that he had to tear down some idols. And I love it. I love the fact that he obeyed, but he did it at night. See, this man is here so that we can know God can use us too. He's going to become a victor in his actions, but right now he's only a victor in calling. He is very much in action, still a wimp, because God tells him very clearly, tear it down. And so he is afraid to do it. And so we're told in verse 27, so he did it at night rather than in the daytime. And thank God he did it. And I want to tell you, whatever God's calling you to do, do it. And if you can't do it in the day, do it at night. But get it done in Jesus' name. Now, it goes on to say, in the morning, the men of the city came out and they saw Baal's altar torn down. And of course, these are backslidden Israelites. These are people who are called to serve the true and the living God, but they've gotten used to worshiping idols. So when they saw Baal's altar destroyed, they said, oh, we can't do that. And whoever did that, we're going to have to kill him. And they found out that it was Gideon. And they went to his daddy and said, bring your boy out here. He's got to die. And thank God, God gave his father wisdom. And his father said, well, listen, you all are trying to protect Baal. You know, our history has told us that there's no God except the God of Israel. Yet you're trying to protect a false God. Why don't you let him protect himself? He said, if Baal's really a God, let him punish Gideon. And so he gave him that wisdom. I'm sure Gideon was in the house saying, "Ooh, good, daddy." And so he escaped that punishment. But now I want you to see that not only must you tear down your idols, but then if you're going to do the will of God, you've got to team up with the right people. Now, before we understand the importance of that, I want you to note what happened. God has now very clearly spoken to Gideon and said, I am going to use you to defeat the Midianites. And so after he tears down the altars, God is ready for him to get the rest of the job done, but Gideon's not quite ready. And what you find in the last verses of chapter 6 is Gideon says, now, Lord, please don't be upset with me, but I still need you to prove that I'm the one you want to do this. Now, God sent him an angel. He had a full-blown conversation with somebody from another world. And then he asked God to prove that. God proved that. So now he goes on, he tears down the idols, and God spares his life. But he's still not ready. He's the most reluctant leader you'll read about in Scripture. And God put him in there so that we would know that he can use us too. And he said, now, Lord, listen, I got to put out a fleece. I'll put out the fleece on the threshing floor. And if there is dew only on the fleece and the ground is dry, then I will know that you want me to save Israel. And look at verse 38. And that's what happened. He arose early the next day. He squeezed the fleece and wrung out the dew, a bowl full of water, and the ground around it was dry. Then look at this. Verse 39. Then Gideon said to God, don't be angry. Please honor one more request. This time, I want you to make the fleece dry and the ground around it wet. Let's see if you can do that. Folks, I read that to you to show you that God is so anxious to get his will done in this man's life until he puts up with flat out foolishness. And I'm here to tell you that many of us can testify God has done the same thing for us. If God were just being fair, he would have disqualified us a long time ago. But because of his great mercy, some of us are still looking back saying, God, I don't believe you brought me this far. I don't believe you put up with my being so slow to get in line with your will. But it's how much God loved him. Now, let me tell you, by the way, before I move into chapter 7 and wrap this up, let me tell you, don't test God like that. Don't get in the fleeces. That's not a New Testament concept. God put up with that foolishness. Don't you live. Well, see, I believe I'm just like Gideon. I test God. I tell God if that's really what you want me to do, then make the phone ring in 5 seconds. No, that phone not ringing, and it has nothing to do with God. It just means your aunt don't want to talk to you right now. That's all that means. No, don't get into that. You know why? Because God has given us his eternal word. His word is a lamp to our feet and a light to our path. And not only do we have his word, but we have the Holy Spirit. If you are a child of God, you've been given the Spirit of God. God has given you his word, and he has given you the Spirit to help you apply the word. And between the word and the Spirit, and then the counsel of godly people around you, you have no need to test and tempt God with fleeces. I know some people who say, when I need God to speak to me, I just flip open my Bible. And just whatever it says, I believe that's God's word for me. Well, no, you need to be in a systematic pattern of reading the word, because the word will give you truth for everyday living, not just for a crisis. And you mess around and do that, and you come up with all kind of messed up signals. You flip it open, and it'll say, Judas went out and hung himself. That's not God's word to you. You said Judas went out. Oh, no, that's not it. That's not it. Let me go get something else. And you flip over and it says, what thou doest, do quickly. Listen, you have the word and you have the Spirit, and you have the counsel of godly people who walk with God and know his voice. And there's no need to tempt and test God. But he did, and God was so long-suffering to this man that he proved twice that he was called. So when it moves into chapter 7, Gideon doesn't have any choice but to go do what God said. And there you learn the final lesson, which is not only to take on a victor's identity and then to tear down your idols, but number 3, to team up with the right people. If you want to see God bring victory into your life, you got to be with the right folks. The wrong crowd will get you the wrong results every single time. And so God says, I want you to go out and get the army that I've called you to have, because I'm going to bring my will to pass in people who have the same humility that you have, who have the same availability that you have, who know that they're not strong, who know that they're not powerful, who know that unless God helps them, they will fail miserably. So you can't just use anybody. So Gideon, go out and get your army. Gideon went out and recruited 32,000 people. Man, that's pretty impressive, especially for him. 32,000 people. He said, God, I got 32,000. What you want me to do with them? God said, send them home. Read it when you get a chance. Judges 7, send them home. You have a little bit of everything in that army. You have folk who really don't want to be there. Their wife just made them feel so bad that they left the house just to stop listening to her. Now, you gonna let them go out there and recruit? You heard them saying they need an army. All the rest of the men on the block out there, you're the only one sitting still in the house. You know you need to get on up out of here. And the man just said, fine, I'm going. And he ran out there, but it wasn't in his heart. And so God said, Gideon, go out and tell the people that none of them are gonna be ridiculed if they leave the army. If it's really not in their heart to be in the army, feel free to go on home. Gideon went out and told them what God said. 22,000 said, thank you very much. He's left with 10,000 people. He said, Lord, I have 10,000. What do you want me to do? Because there were hundreds of thousands of the enemy. The enemy ranged in 6 figures, if not 7. And he's got 10,000, and he's panicking. And then God says, you still have too many. He said, take them down by the water and let them drink. And God said, I'll tell you how to separate them. And God said, the ones that lap the water like a dog, put them on one side, and the others put them on another side. And when God got through dividing, there were 9,700 on one side and 300 on the other side. By then, Gideon had a sneaky suspicion which group God was going to let him keep. I'm sure Gideon was just standing there saying, oh, no. Oh, uh-uh. And God said, yeah, the 300, that's your crowd. But here's what you learn. It doesn't matter how many are in your crowd, as long as it's God's team for you. God will hook you up with people of like precious faith. God will hook you up in fellowship with people who might not share your background, who might not share many of your life experiences, but they share a common love for God, a common desire to see His will done in your life. They are available to Him. And God said, I can get my work done through that crowd. Because that 300, when I get through using them, they won't even be tempted to steal my glory. And when you read the rest of the story in chapter 7, it's beautiful. Because Gideon, obviously he was nervous. 300 people going up against hundreds of thousands. And he's full of fear. But at least he wanted to obey God. And so God loved him so much, God said, I know you're scared, but let me encourage you. Why don't y'all go on down near the enemy's camp and listen in and see what they're talking about. And when Gideon went down and listened, he and his servant, he heard them saying, hundreds of thousands of people, he heard some of them saying, you know, I had a dream last night, and the interpretation was God is going to get us. Gideon and his army are going to overwhelm us. Y'all, we in trouble. Listen, you think that you can't do the will of God, but the truth is the enemy knows better than you that when you get into obedience and make yourself available to God, He can do all things through His people who are yielded to Him. And when He does it, we'll not rob Him of His glory, but we'll say, Lord, it was You alone, and to God be the glory. If you want to experience and enjoy perpetual victory, I challenge you to take on a victor's identity, to tear down the idols in your life, team up with God's people, and you'll see God do amazing things for His glory in your life.
1: Thanks so much for being with us today for Destined for Victory, where we feature the teaching ministry of Pastor Paul Shepherd. Earlier, I mentioned that this time of year is a difficult one for our ministry. Donations tend to decline during this season. I once asked Pastor Paul about the summertime and if it was a tough time for him, and he gave me a very candid answer. Here's what he said.
2: Yes, it is. And it's simply because people love us and they want to support us. But sometimes we're so glad to be through the winter and the spring, and we're now in the summer and we're ready to take some vacation time and do some things that we've longed to do for months. And we get to do it, whether it's travel or whatever. But I just want to encourage and remind our listeners that if we're going to keep on preaching the word throughout the year, then the support is absolutely necessary, because I have found out that the bills don't take vacations. No. They keep coming every single month. And so we have to be ready to meet them with the finances necessary. And again, it's not about the money. It's what the money does. 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I want to thank all of our partners, all of our donors, everyone who makes sure to meet the financial needs so that lives are changed, souls are saved, and people come to know who Jesus is and how important knowing Him is in their lives.
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0: There are going to be things in your life where you just can't figure it out. That's why I'm so glad God has given us His Word, so that when we hit seasons of confusion, we have a sure word from God. And your Bible will help you understand that if you are going through such a season where God is confusing you, it'll help you know you are not by yourself.
1: That's tomorrow in our message, When God Confuses You. Until then, remember, He who began a good work in you will bring it to completion. In Christ, you are destined for victory.

0: 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That's what we try to do every single day, is connect our faith to everyday life, our interactions, experiences, everything that the world may throw at us. Speaking of which, I'm going to give you some encouragement so that you can go about your day tomorrow, this week, knowing that you've got this, that God is with you, that you can be a perfect light for him. Let's turn to Philippians chapter 2, verses 3 and 4. Do nothing from selfish ambition or conceit, but in humility count others more significant than yourselves. Let each of you look not only to his own interests, but also to the interests of others. Look for somebody to help this week. Look for somebody to encourage, give a smile to. Remember, we're not walking this life for us. We're doing it for Christ. We are here to serve, not to be served.
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3: Becoming a Christian means surrendering the control of our lives to God. But sometimes we try to take that control back.
4: My wife thinks I put in way too many hours, but hey, I got a career to think about. You know, I mean, I have a life too.
5: Sometimes I just lose it. Why can't my husband do things the way I would do them?
3: When it comes to surrendering control of our lives, the moment when we are converted to Christ is just the beginning. That moment sets the stage for a lifetime of surrender, continually saying no to self and yes to God. Many Christians I know live discouraged, defeated lives because they're trying to manage things on their own. As a result, they're living out of alignment with the Lord who created and redeemed them. Could it be that there are some issues where you're reserving the right to control your own life? With Seeking Him, I'm Nancy DeMoss Wagamuth.
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13: Hello, everybody. This is Pastor Rick's Daily Hope with Rick Warren. I'm really glad you're here. Today, we're continuing our series from Psalm 23 called Living in the Goodness of God. It's all about how God's goodness meets you right where you are and brings hope even in difficult seasons. And now, part two of a message called How Jesus Treats His Sheep.
14: What if I get confused when he's leading me through life? And what if I wander off? Well, that's the third thing we learn, is that if I get confused and I wander off, Jesus finds and brings me back. He finds me and he brings me back. And we're all going to wander. And Jesus had some specific things to say about this. In Matthew chapter 18, verse 12, he says, if a shepherd, this is Jesus talking, if a shepherd has 100 sheep, and one wanders away and is lost, won't he leave the 99 safe sheep to go search for the lost one? Yes. Why? Because every sheep matters. You matter to God. You matter to God. He says, if I've got 100 sheep, 99 of them are saved and one of them's lost, I'm going after the unsaved one. I'm going after the lost one. That, by the way, is the heartbeat of Saddleback Church. It's why we never stop growing. Last weekend, you heard we had over 71,000 people at Saddleback Church in all of our campuses. And yet we're not going to stop growing. Why? Not because we need more people. We don't. My favorite size church was 300 people. Really, it was. Because I could know everybody, every kid, every cat, every dog, enough to pay my salary, and I can go play golf three times a week. Except I hate golf. And I love that because I knew everybody. The fact is, the bigger church that gets, the more headaches, the more problems, the more stress. Why do we do this? We do it because Jesus says, if there's one person out there who still doesn't know me, we're going after him. We don't grow for our benefit. We grow because people need the Lord. And as long as there's one person still out there who hasn't heard the good news of Jesus, we're going to leave the 99 saved sheep and go after the one. Why? Because that's what Jesus did. You see, it takes unselfish people to grow a church, to leave the 99 and go after the one. And yet that's what Jesus did. The church that doesn't want to grow is basically saying to the world, go to hell. That's what they're saying. We're all saved. We're happy. We're going to heaven. The rest of you can go to hell. It takes unselfish people to be like Jesus, to say, we're going to keep reaching out. There's still one more who needs the Lord. There's still one more who needs the Lord. So, if there's somebody out there confused and wandering, Jesus says, I'm going after him. We're going to bring him back. This is the reason Jesus came to earth. Look at the next verse, Luke 19, verse 10. Jesus said, I came to seek and to save those who are lost. That's why Jesus came to earth. God came to earth in human form to seek and save the lost. He's on a rescue mission, a search and rescue mission. Now, this follow the logic on this. If we weren't lost, Jesus wouldn't have needed to come. So it clearly implies we're lost without God. If you could get to heaven simply on being kind of a nice person and you have more good works outbalancing all your bad works, if that's how you could get to heaven, then Jesus dying on the cross was a total waste of time. Believe me, if there was any other way for you to get into heaven, except by Jesus Christ, God, coming and living a perfect life, then dying for your sins because he didn't have any, don't you think God would have used it? Don't you think God would have chosen an easier way to gain your salvation if it was possible? There was no other way. And Jesus says, I came to seek and save that which is lost, which means the world is lost. Everybody is not going to heaven. If they were, Jesus didn't need to come to earth. Let me say it again. If everybody was automatically going to heaven, Jesus did not need to die on the cross. That was a big total waste of suffering and sorrow and sadness and pain. But he said, I came to seek and save that which is lost. Look up here on the screen. The Bible says we are lost without God. Isaiah 53, verse 6. We're all like sheep who've wandered off and gotten lost. And we've all done our own thing, and we've all gone our own way, and God has piled all our sins, everything we've done wrong, on him. Talking about what Jesus did on the cross. Now he says, we're all like sheep. It's human nature to wander. It's human nature to get lost. Let me ask those of you, how many of your parents, can I see your hands? Your parents. All right, question. Is it easy or is it hard for a little child to wander in a crowd and get lost? Kind of obvious. Have you ever had to teach your child how to get lost? No, you never had to class. Let me tell you how to get lost in a mall, son. But they already know how to do it naturally. By our nature, we naturally wander. We wander away from our parents. We wander away from God. We wander away into situations we shouldn't be in, and we get lost. And the Bible says, all have sinned and come short of the glory of God. We're all lost. So God says, I'll be the good shepherd, and I'm going to come and seek and save. I'm going to find you. It's in our nature. We naturally wander. We naturally get lost in life. You may be feeling lost right now. You're going, I haven't the slightest idea what I'm supposed to do next with my life. You're feeling a little lost. You're lost over what to do with your finances. You feel a little lost over what should I do about my career. Do I stay here? Do I move? Sometimes you don't know. Do I hold on? Do I let go? That's a hard one to discover. What do I do now? Do I keep going? Do I give up? Do I try something different? You feel a little confused. You're feeling confused about things in your life. That's called being lost, friend. Because you don't have a guide who's walking through you with it, or you've got the guide, but you're not depending on him. And you wonder, what should I do now? Now, any parent who's lost a child in a mall or at a campground, something like that, let me ask you this question. When your child wanders off and your heart is in your throat and you're searching for minutes or maybe even an hour trying to find them, and it's getting worse and worse, when you actually find them, your adrenaline settles, you calm down a little bit, the fear subsides. Do you then just go, ah, it's no big deal, and you just brush it off? Oh, no. If your child has been lost and then now they're found, you don't just brush it off and treat it like it's no big deal. Because you love them deeply, you have the talk. You can't run away from daddy like that. And it's serious, it's dangerous. You need to be near mommy. You need to hold my hand when we're in a crowd, because this is not good. And you correct your child. Now, are you correcting your child out of hate? No, you're correcting your child because you love them. You love them. You love them, and so you correct them. You love them because you discipline them because you love them. An undisciplined child is an unloved child. A child that can get its way and do everything it wants is not a loved child. It's an unloved child, because kids need discipline. We need direction. We need training. Well, let's just take this now to your relationship with God. What does God do when you wander off? He disciplines you. He has the talk. He corrects you. Look at the next verse, Psalm 119. David says, I used to wander off until you, Lord, disciplined me. He said, you know, I had a tendency to just walk off, leave God, leave everything else that was valuable. I used to wander off till the Lord disciplined me, but now I closely follow your word. You are good. Talking about God. God is a good God. And you only do good. So even when he disciplines you, it's for a good purpose. So train me in your principles. Now, I want to clear this up for you, so I want you to write this down. Discipline is not punishment. Please write that down. Discipline is not the same thing as punishment. Let me explain the difference. Punishment is when you pay a penalty for the past, and it's usually done in anger. You're punished in anger for something you did in the past. Discipline is not punishment. Discipline is training and correction for the future, and it's always done in love. You're not angry, but you're doing it out of love, because you want the person, the child, or in this case, the sheep, to go in the right direction. You know, sometimes if a shepherd has a sheep that is so prone to wander, it's going to wander and kill itself And if they live in a very dangerous place where there's like, say, mountain lions, they will often wrap and hold a sheep's leg so it can't move, or sometimes they will even, in olden days, break the leg so that the sheep could not wander off. Was that done in anger? No. Was it done in hate? No. It was done in love, because they love the sheep and they don't want it to die. And sometimes God might put a limp in you to keep you from wandering off. That's not punishment. That's discipline. Punishment, penalty for the past, motivated by anger. Discipline, training for the future, motivated by love. Now, why is that important? You know the difference. Because when something goes wrong in your life, sometimes you're going to be tempted to think this thought, and it's not a thought from God. God is getting even with me right now. God is punishing me for something I did in the past, and it's a secret. You're even a Christian. You've given your life to Christ. You've confessed your sins. You've been baptized. You're active in the church. And you say, God is angry with me now. He's punishing me for this problem. Wrong, wrong, wrong, wrong, wrong, wrong, wrong, wrong, wrong, wrong, wrong, wrong, wrong. I want you to listen very closely. God never, never, never punishes his children. He disciplines them, but he doesn't punish them. God never punishes those who have put their trust in Jesus Christ for salvation. Never, never, never, never, never. Why doesn't he punish me? Because you obviously keep sinning. You're sinning. He doesn't punish you. He doesn't make you pay for your past. Why? Because it was already paid for 2,000 years ago. Jesus Christ paid for the sins you haven't committed yet. And all the Bible says all of the punishment for your sins was paid for on the cross. If God now punished you for your sins, that's double punishment. It means Jesus' punishment, who took it on the cross, was not enough. And of course, it was enough. All the guilt, all the regret, all the shame, all the penalty for your sin was paid for by Jesus. So Jesus is not going to punish you for something that his son already took. He disciplines, but he's not going to punish you. On Good Friday, Jesus Christ took all your punishment. Look up here on the screen. Isaiah 53 verse 5 says this. He, Jesus, was crushed for the sins we did, and the punishment we deserved was given to him. So now we're healed because of his wounds. You say, wait a minute. I'm not ever going to be punished for my sins. Not if you've trusted Christ for your salvation. I'm not ever going to be judged for those sins. Not if you've trusted Christ for your salvation, because he took the punishment. He took the judgment. And so don't ever, if you are a Christian, if you know the Lord, don't you ever, ever again say, God's getting even me. Because that means he was saying that what Jesus did for you was not enough. God's not going to let the punishment of your sins go on Christ and then put it on you too. It's already been paid for. You say, I get to go scot-free? Yep. Well, that's not fair. Who said it was fair? It's called grace. Grace is when God gives you what you need, not what you deserve. We talked about that on Good Friday. So God never punishes us for our sins if we have trusted Christ who took that punishment. Now, he does discipline. Look at the next verse, Psalm 119, up here on the, it's on the screen, verse 71. David says, it was good for me to be afflicted so that I might learn your decrees. Notice, this is a problem that's come into his life for the purpose of education, not condemnation. The Bible says there's no condemnation for those who are in Christ Jesus. It's already been forgiven. But there is education that I might learn. It was good for me to be afflicted. What's an affliction? Well, there can be many. There can be an emotional affliction in your heart. It could be a relational affliction in your relationships. It could be a physical affliction in your body. You can get sick. This is not punishment. And David, looking back on it, goes, hey, it was a good thing that I actually was disciplined, because I learned your statutes. Now, the only way you're going to learn the statutes is when you stop asking, why is this happening to me? And start asking, what do you want me to learn? No matter what happens to you in your life, stop asking why. You're not going to know why on this side of death for most things that happen in your life. Instead, you should be saying, what do you want me to learn, God? And David says, it was good for me to go through this trial, this trouble, this suffering, this difficulty, this affliction. Yeah, I can even thank God because I know God is a good God, even when things are bad in my life, because I learned some things I would have never learned any other way. You know that there's some things you only learn through pain. God whispers to us in our pleasure. God shouts to us in our pain. Pain is God's megaphone. Pain is the way God gets your attention. So he says, it was good for me. Now, go back to that verse that we just looked at, Psalm 119, there on your outline. He says this, I used to wander off until you, Lord, disciplined me. Okay? And he says, but now I closely follow your word. That's a good thing. You are good, and you only do good, so train me in your principles. Now, this verse is very deep here. It gives us several principles. First, how do I keep from wandering off? You know, I have a tendency to go off the reservation. I have a tendency to go off the rails. I have a tendency to go out of bounds. I have a tendency to do the wrong thing. How do I keep from wandering off into preventable problems? You do realize that most of the problems in your life, you don't have to have. And you are the source of the preventable problems, most of them. And if you were trained in God's principles, you could avoid them. What does it mean to be trained in God's principles? He said, you train me in God's principles. And what does it mean? It means to learn to be wise. Wisdom is being trained in God's principles. Where are the principles? They're all in this book. And the more you understand God's principles, the wiser you'll be. The wiser you'll be, the fewer problems you bring on yourself. Because when I'm not wise, I make dumb decisions, and then I make the problem worse rather than better. So if you want fewer problems, get wisdom. How do I get wisdom? Learn God's principles. How do I get trained in God's principles? Well, he says there in the verse, I closely follow your word. You need to spend more time in this book. The more time you spend in this book, the wiser you become, because you know God's principles. The wiser you become, the fewer problems you make for yourself. That is how God wants it to be. Your life gets easier the wiser you get, because you're not bringing all these problems on yourself. How many times have somebody said something to you and you said the wrong thing and made it worse? Because you weren't wise in that moment. And so God says, I stop wandering by being trained in his principles. I get trained in God's principles by closely following the word. Okay, how do I closely follow the word? Well, welcome to Saddleback Church. Okay, we've got hundreds of ways to help you get closer following God's word. First thing you need to do is you have a daily quiet time. That means you take 5, 10, 15 minutes. As you get more mature, 20 minutes, 30 minutes, and you read the Bible for a little bit, and you talk to God in prayer, and you write down some thoughts, and you prioritize your life, and you pray about it to God. That's called a quiet time. We have an entire class that teaches you how to do this. It's called Class 201. If you've forgotten that, you took Class 201 before, go back to that class, Discovering the Habits for Spiritual Growth, and learn how to have a quiet time so you can become wise. The more times you spend in this book, the wisdom comes from the word. Now, if you spend 3, 4, 5 hours a day watching TV and you spend zero time reading the Bible, are you going to become wise? Why is it that we spend more time listening to and reading something we don't believe than something we do? 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You should subscribe to Daily Hope. That's my little, you know, that's on the radio, but it's also, there's a short version of it on an email. About 1 million people get Daily Hope every day. If you're not reading that, you should be. It gives you input into the word. And then, as I always say, get in a small group. We have thousands, over 8,000 small groups in this church. Get in the Word every day and get in a Bible study. There's just so many ways. Saddleback is committed to helping you get in the Word so you become wise, so you make better choices, so life becomes easier, so you have fewer problems that you bring on yourself. That's what the Good Shepherd wants in your life. All right, number four. Okay, let's look at this. Number one, he says, if I bring Jesus my hurts, he shows me compassion. If I choose to follow him, he's going to lead me in the right direction. That makes life simpler. Get a guide. If I get confused and wander off, he's going to find me and bring me back. He seeks and saves. And he says, here's the fourth one. If I fall or if I fail, you're going to do both. If I fail or fall, Jesus rescues and recovers me. Jesus rescues and recovers me. Now, like all sheep, we not only wander, we also stumble. We also fall down many, many times in life. Anybody want to give a testimony on that? We've all stumbled. We've all fallen flat on our face. We do it with great regularity. Every time I wander, I get into trouble. The further I get away from God, the more problems I'm going to have in my life. The closer I get to the shepherd, the fewer problems I'm going to have because he's going to be guiding me, guarding me, protecting me, directing me, things like that. So all sheep stumble, all sheep fall. And how does Jesus react to this? Let me just put it on the spot to you. What do you think Jesus does when you fall, when you fail, when you flub up, when you really embarrass yourself, when you do something really evil, wicked, mean, bad, and nasty? How does Jesus Christ respond to you? You know, you say, well, I'm a child of God. I should know better than this, but I really messed up just now. What I said, what I did. How does Jesus respond to your failures? Well, let's look at what he says in the scripture. Matthew chapter 12, verses 11 and 12. It talks about when a sheep stumbles and falls. And he says, Jesus said, if any of you has a sheep and it falls into a pit, circle that, falls into a pit. We'll come back to that. If any of you has a sheep that falls into a pit on the Sabbath, that's the day you're not supposed to work in Jewish law, will you not rescue it and lift it out? It says, you know, even though it's a Sabbath, you're going to go save that sheep. Will you not rescue it and lift it out of the pit? How much more valuable is a man than a sheep? Jesus is saying, if a sheep falls into a pit, if a sheep fails and stumbles and falls into a pit, good common sense means you're going to rescue it. You're going to lift it out. You're going to recover it, even if it's on the day that ceremonially you're not supposed to work. He said, well, what about in your own life? Isn't God going to act that way toward you? Now, let me give you an example of how you think God responds to your failures. Because unless you get this right, you're going to avoid God all the time. Every time you fail, and that's daily, it's going to cause you to pull away from God instead of going close to him. If you think God is going to restore you and rescue you when you fail, you're going to run to him every time you mess up. But if you think God's going to scold you and razz you and give you a long sermon about it and condemn you, you're not going to go to God on that. Let's say this. You're walking down the street one day and there's construction nearby and you happen to trip and you stumble and you fall into a ditch. In fact, it's not a ditch, it's a pit. And it's about 25 feet deep and there's no way you can get out on your own. You fall in a pit like this, you know, this sheep in Matthew 12 has fallen into a pit. It needs to be rescued. It needs to be lifted out. What's your response when you fall into a major pit, a moral pit, an ethical pit, a pit of depression, a pit of despair? What are you going to do in that pit?
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0: We have two choices every single day, to live as the world lives or to live for Christ. My name is Wyatt. You're listening to Listener Supported Faith Radio, and that was a Daily Hope with Pastor Rick Warren on this Thursday morning. I want to share some encouragement from Romans chapter 12, verse 2. It's the growing your faith verse of the day, and it says a lot about living for Christ or living for the world. It says, don't copy the behavior and customs of this world, but let God transform you into a new person by changing the way you think. Then you will learn to know God's will for you, which is good and pleasing and perfect. The world offers you many things, fame, success, fortune. It tells you what is good for you, but only God brings true hope, true satisfaction. We are to live for Him. Don't fall into the behaviors and the customs of what the world offers, friends. That's the Growing Your Faith verse of the day right here on Listener Supported Faith Radio. It comes from Romans chapter 12, verse 2. And Living on the Edge with Chip Ingram is on the way in just a couple of minutes for you right here on Faith Radio.
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18: 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Jesus said that the greatest commandment is to love the Lord your God with all of your heart, soul, mind, and strength. 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The Apostle Paul said in Galatians 2:20, I've been crucified with

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1: When was the last time you pondered what it will be like to stand before the judgment seat of Christ and be evaluated for your whole life? 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
0: How you invest your days is not a small thing. The Apostle Paul understood that, not as a theological concept, but as a man who was running out of time. From a Roman prison, with everything on the line, he wrote some of the most urgent words of his life to the young pastor, Timothy. What he said is direct, specific, and aimed at everyone who wants their life to count. I'm Dave Drewy, and here on Living on the Edge, we're nearing the end of a series called You Can Make Disciples, Personal Coaching from the Apostle Paul. 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
2: Well, if you have your notes open, the command of Jesus hasn't changed. Go into all the world and make disciples. Now we have this sacred document of the Apostle Paul in his final writings, at least that we have record of. And he says to a young pastor, you need to be bold, don't be ashamed. You need to be strong in the grace of God, don't get distracted. You need to be prepared, don't be surprised. And then finally, he's going to say, you need to be faithful. Don't shrink back. And in the introduction, I said the insidious power of wanting to be accepted by the crowd. One of the most powerful things that keep you and keep me from doing and fulfilling all God wants us to do is the insidious power of wanting to be accepted by the crowd. Here's the deal. From the time of Solomon to now, it's been true. The fear of man is a snare, but blessed is he who trusts in the Lord. Proverbs 29:25. So what's the antidote to peer pressure? The Apostle Paul knows the greatest antidote to peer pressure is God pressure. And so as you open your Bibles to 2 Timothy chapter 4, notice how he opens. I solemnly charge you in the presence of God and of Christ Jesus, who is the judge of the living and the dead, and by his appearing and his kingdom. Preach the word. Second command, be ready in season and out of season to do what? To correct, to rebuke, to exhort. That's what you're to do. Well, how do you do it? Do it with great patience and instruction. Let's do a little work together on this passage. So he says, I want you to, the word for preach is to be a herald. I want you to proclaim. This is Timothy. I want you to tell people what the truth is. In fact, as he'll go on, he'll talk a little bit later because people will wander from the truth. He'll say, I want you to give them sound doctrine. And then he's going to tell them, in your declaration of the truth of God, it's more than just Bible stories. It's more than interesting illustrations. It's more than keeping people's attention. It's more than helping them live better moral lives and being kinder neighbors. I want you to take the great doctrines of the church, and I want you to explain them and declare them and apply them. And here's how it works. I want you to preach the word of God, not your opinions. And then I want you to do it in such a way where it convicts, where it cuts to the heart, where it helps.

0: helps people to see who they are before God, where they see where this is the truth and this is where they don't measure up. And then I want you to go beyond that, because after you do that, you're going to see that some people respond very positively and some people don't. And then I want you to rebuke. It literally means to censure. This is like saying, we're teaching, this is what your priorities are. This is what God says about our money and our possessions and our stewardship. This is what he says about our mental life and our sexuality. And you teach that truth because every command, listen carefully, every command of God in Scripture is for your good. This is how God tells me to do relationships. Humility, other-centeredness, concern for others, caring, sacrificial. This is how you do your finances. It doesn't belong to me. Generosity, stewardship, kindness, helping. This is how you deal with your enemies. Don't respond with evil to evil, but good for evil. Pray for those who persecute you. I mean, this is like wacky stuff. He's saying, that's the truth. The point behind it is when you follow the pattern, as you read through the Proverbs, look at the path, the pattern, the way. There's a path, and that's how you experience the very best from God. He came that you might have life, you might have it abundantly, but you don't have an abundant life unless you're on the path with Jesus. Remember what he said? Follow me. He didn't say, preach what I did. He says, I want you to actually do what I did as well as preach and tell people about my life. I have this word picture that had really helped me. I was a very, very slow learner as a new believer. I was God radically changed my life, but within 3 months, I went away to school, and it was Bible study on Thursday night and hanging out in the bars and stuff with the basketball team on Friday and Saturday, and desperately trying to get up to go to church and making it about once a month, feeling very, very guilty, telling God, I'll never do that again, only to do the same things over and over and over and over and over, and being just totally frustrated and living a double life. I didn't know much, so I just kept reading through the New Testament. I couldn't understand the other part. But I got to the part at the end where it says, his commandments are not grievous unto us in 1 John. And I thought, I don't know about you, but they're really grievous to me. I just thought, I think this guy's on drugs. Or he knows a different Jesus than me. Actually, you know, there's 4 girls to every guy, and I'm to be sexually pure, and I'm committed to doing that, and that's grievous. Everyone else is sleeping around. It says I'm supposed to. It was so hard to be a Christian. And I had this picture of, I'm on this side, there's all these commands and I can't keep them, and I'm in this tug of war with God. And I'll never forget, I can't remember how at all, I think I memorized a passage somewhere about his obedience. Obey in order that you might receive God's best out of the Old Testament. And I had this picture of this chalet up in the mountains, this beautiful overlooking, and there was great food and great joy and great relationships. And I was at the bottom of, you know, one of those mountains where, you know, you go to all, you know, the hairpin turns and, you know, you get to the edge and you fall over 1,000 feet. And I remember God gave me this picture of, you know what, this chalet, this is the life. This where you have an accurate view of yourself, where there's deep and rich relationships, where your deepest desires are fulfilled with people and life and purpose and career. And this is, you're on this journey, and it's this winding road. And Chip, if you go off the road, you can drop 1,000 feet and it really hurts. So what I did is I put guardrails all the way around that curvy road. And those guardrails are my commandments. And the whole point of the guardrails are when you bump into them, you're aware and I convict you, not because I'm mad at you, but to stay on the road because I love you so much, I want you to get my best. He that spared not his own son, but delivered him up for us all, how will he not freely give us all things? Romans 8:32. And I remember the transition that happened when it wasn't like, it was always about rules and stop doing this or start doing that, or you're supposed to read your Bible more, or stop lusting, or stop doing this. And all of a sudden it was like, oh, so there's this way better life, and these commandments, that's why they're not grievous. And so the teaching of God's word that you need to put yourself under is the teaching that is not just making you feel good or not just nice stories. You know what? There's nothing wrong with a sermon that makes you feel good. And I would hope there's some nice stories. And I've said this, I've studied how churches grow all over the world. It's been a hobby. And I mean, different countries, if they've written a book on it, I've probably read about 90% of them. I'm just fascinated by how does God grow churches wide, grow deep, and impact their community. I call it the high impact church. And I don't mean this arrogantly. You give me a hot band and a motivational speaker, I can grow a church without God to 5 or 10,000 people. There's sociological issues. There's certain things that you do. There's ways that you change in terms of your leadership structure. Now, there are churches of 10, 20, 30, 40, 50,000 that are very godly, very deep, and really teach God's word. But I never evaluate healthy church or impactful church based on the size, large or small. A high impact church sees lost people coming to Christ regularly, systematically. It sees found people's lives actually changing, maturing, and investing their lives in others. And it's a church that sees the deepest needs in their community and realizes the gifts in this church were here in this community to help these people like never before. So if Jesus jerked your church out of that community, the city council, what are we going to do about the poor? What are we going to do about helping out at the schools? What in the world are we going to do with the teenagers that run away? What do we do about the drug problem? Because that church was engaged and involved. They were one of our right arms. All the social services, by the way, that we have today, all the things mostly the government does, you ought to read a book called Bullies and Saints by John Dixon. It's really thick. I listened to it on Audible because really thick books put me to sleep. But he does an overview of the church. When the church was most saintly and made the greatest impact, hospitals were started by the church. The Dark Ages weren't dark at all. We preserved scriptures. We preserved the greatest writings of Philo, Socrates, Plato, the seasons of the Crusades and the Inquisition. He shows the ugliness and the beauty of the church throughout the centuries. And what I want you to know is that God always finds this remnant of people, and the church is constantly self-correcting.
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0: And I think people with the sincerest of motives said, you know, most churches aren't reaching lost people. Why don't we figure out how to maybe change some of our services to make it more attractive to lost people? Great intention. We needed to be more sensitive to the culture. But over time, what happened is instead of the church shaping the culture shaped the church, we fell in. And we started using the same metrics. We weren't measuring disciples. We were measuring how many people showed up. I've been the pastor of a couple very, very big mega churches. I had a hot band. I teach God's word and I'm inspiring and motivating. And I'll never forget when Columbine happened. And it was a jolt to the country. And I remember thinking, how in the world can something like that happen? And I asked one of our most dynamic ministries was fifth and sixth graders and asked this couple. I mean, it was like, you know, the high school has 300 or 400 people and this group has this and this. And we felt like we were being very successful. And don't get me wrong. I just wondered, what is the diet like in our church? I mean, I'm the pastor, at least one of them. And so we did a little survey. And of course, you know, fifth and sixth graders, they're like honest. And, you know, they listed the kind of movies and kind of things that our 15, these are Christian families. And I mean, some of it was just vile. And I just thought, oh my, we are measuring some of the wrong stuff. And so sometimes when you really want to rebuke people, you kind of have to come in the side door, because when you come in the front door, they could get really upset. So I'll never forget this. I
2: I got there the next week, and you know, people were concerned. What are we doing with our kids? What's happening in the culture? I mean, think of how long ago this was. And so I often had what I called family time. Before I would preach, I'd come out and sit on a stool and just talk about kind of where we're at. Here's our vision, or here's the struggle. And so I said, we need to have a little family time because something's happened. And so I tried to come in the side door. I said, hey, I just need to talk with you all because there's something that's occurred that is crazy, and it's kind of scary. We've done a recent survey, and I just need to tell some of you parents, your fifth and sixth graders are getting up in the middle of the night, and they're sneaking out of your house. I don't know how they do it, but they're getting in your car. They're driving, they're driving to Blockbuster. They're actually, they are renting movies that I'm sure you would never let them watch. And then they're coming and they're watching him till the middle of the night. And then they drive back and they put him at Blockbuster, and their values and what's happening in their life right under your roof. And I just felt like I should make you aware of that. And I remember we pushed the pause button and we said, you know, we're gonna measure what kind of Christians are leaving our church, not how many people show up. And it started us on a journey, and we had to repent. And we still did it very imperfectly. But for the last at least 25 years, my passion has been to help Christians live like Christians and pastors measure the quality and the health of the ministry by, are you preaching the word in a way that convicts, rebukes, and then don't miss this, and exhorts? The word means to encourage. It's para kaleo, para alongside, kaleo to call. So he says, Timothy, here's what you need to do, man. It's a crazy world. You got to suffer. It's evil now. You know, it's not going to get any better. But here's what you do. You, in the midst of this, you teach God's word. This is true. All have fallen and short of the grace of God. Christ came and died in our place as our substitute. He has risen from the grave. There is a heaven, there is a hell. Jesus is coming back. He has paid the price for all mankind, and whosoever would put their trust in him can have eternal life, and it begins right now. That's the message, Timothy. And then this is how you walk and are sanctified by the Spirit and the Word of God in the context of community, so that we're lights. We hold forth the light of God's Word in the midst of a crooked and perverse generation. Preach it, son. You know what we pastors are afraid of? We don't like talking about things that we know we're going to get rejected on. The fear of man's a snare. I can't tell you how many sermons it's been like, oh God, do you really want me to say this? I remember one guy, the very first church too, he was very demonstrative. And I remember I'd look at him and I'd think, you know, I'd want to change my sermon right in the middle of it. This young pastor, and I care about what people think. And there was another older guy named Bill. And I don't know where I would be. Bill was a layman, and he spent 3 or 4 hours every night after his work in God's Word. He would come to me and ask a question, and literally, I was a young pastor. I was really sure Bill knew the Bible way, way better than me. And Bill and I would go out on Thursday nights. You know, this is the old days, and people would move into the area, and so we would take them a pie, and we would welcome them, and we would let them know kind of what's going on and look for an opportunity to, has anyone ever shared with you how much God loves you and how you can have eternal life? And, you know, this is rural Texas. You know, it's not quite like today. No. Well, would you like us to? And, well, sure. Well, why don't you come on in and sit down? We'll cut that pie. And I mean, every Thursday night, I'm sitting around these tables with Bill. And I'll never forget this huge man talking to this lady, tears streaming down his face as she's rejected Christ. And he just said, I just want to make sure you understand that you are choosing a Christless eternity forever and ever and ever. You're rejecting the love of the Son of God. And I remember other times where he was discipling me. I just didn't know it. And there was a real bad situation of, we had a sexual predator who did something at a gas station, and then he came and visited our church and volunteered to usher. And you know, you're like 29 years old and like, you need to go confront that guy. And I'm thinking, and say what, you know? You know? And so Bill and I meet him at the Pizza Hut, and you know, Bill's this very godly older guy, and he really challenged me to speak into areas. And so we're sitting across the booth, and Bill kind of lays out everything, and he gets to the end, he goes, Chip has some important things he wants to say to you. And it was like, that's what Paul's saying to Timothy. You know why I told you about Bill? Because you all are sitting here at some level thinking, you know what, Chip? You're right. This is what these pastors ought to do. In fact, I'm going to give this message to my pastor. I think this would really help him. Bill preached God's word verbally and by life. Bill was ready in season and out of season. Bill, with those same tears, an issue came up in the church. Chip said, I think this church is either going to go this way or this way. And you're the pastor. And if you do what God wants you to do, you're going to become very unpopular. He said, now I don't know what God's plan is for your life. He goes, Bill always had this, you know, very word-centered. He had a little bit of this mystical. He goes, you know, I've been conversing with the Lord. And I've got a sense, Chip, I got a sense that he might have his hand on your life in a special way. He said, these will be your tests. You either have the courage to say what it says, knowing what's going to happen, or you'll compromise. And you got some good gifts, so if you compromise, you'll probably still, you know, have a nice little church that'll do some good things.
1: 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It comes from understanding where real change actually originates. 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
0: As we close today's program, I have to tell you that God wants to use you. But the prerequisite, what matters first and foremost, is have you ever personally received Jesus as your own Savior and Lord? Do you know for certain if you would die right now that you would be ushered into the very presence of God because you by faith have received God's grace? If you've never done that right now, even as we think about that moment that all of us will stand before a holy God who loves us and cares for us and made provision, but he's provided the gift, but the gift must be received. If you've never received Jesus, I would encourage you right now, pray with me. Pray, Heavenly Father, I confess to you today that I'm not the person I need to be, that I've done wrong, I've thought wrong, I've said things that I know that are wrong, and you call that sin and it separates me from you. But today I believe that Jesus died in my place on the cross to pay for my sin. And your promise was that you're knocking on the door of my heart. And if I would open up my mind and my heart to you and receive you and accept your forgiveness in my place, that you would give me eternal life. And so right now I ask you,
3: 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In Jesus' name. And if you prayed that with me, could I encourage you to text the best Christian that you know or give him a call, find a Bible teaching church, and then go to livingontheedge.org. That's livingontheedge.org. And we have some information right there to help you in your new walk with Christ.
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4: 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And coming up here in about 4.5 minutes, it's The Reconnect with Carmen LaBurge. 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
5: I'm a sinner. 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
7: This is Hope with God. I'm Andrew Palau. In the Bible, Deborah was a powerful woman appointed by God. She was appointed to be a leader and a judge over Israel. She faced dangerous enemies and uncertain times, yet she stood strong. Why? Because she trusted God. Through her courage, her voice, through her obedience, God brought hope and victory to his people. God often calls ordinary people to do extraordinary things. Your voice, your life, it matters. And the same God who gave Deborah courage wants to meet with you today and give you courage. He wants to walk with you through it all and guide your life and show you that he does care. Do you want to get to know him and discover his plans for your life? You can begin this way. Say, God, I want to know you. Reveal yourself to me. Show me your love and guide me in the right path, and I will follow you and serve you. Amen. Always remember, there is hope with God.
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9: One of our first dates, I left my gloves in the restaurant. We're on a date.
10: We were married. It was Nebraska.
9: Oh, yeah. So I leave my gloves there. I get in the car. I'm like, oh, I've left my gloves in there. I have to go get them. So I go in, and they're not there. And I'm like, they're not there. And he pulls them out of his pocket. He goes, I have them. I picked them up because I'm trying to teach you a lesson that you need to think, where are my things? And I said, so you made me go in there and get my gloves, and you knew that you had them the whole time? You just made me go in there and get them? He goes, I'm trying to teach you. This is an important lesson in life.
10: And it didn't work. Do you know where your phone is right now?
9: Nope.
10: Remember that time I found it in the bottom of the hot tub? We're Dave and Ann Wilson, and that's Real Family Life.
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0: Hello, my friend. I'm Carmen LaBurge, listening to The Reconnect. It is Thursday, the 30th of July. 30 days has September, April, June, and November. All the rest have 31. Okay, we must have one day left. So that'll be tomorrow, and then it will be August. Yeah, I don't know. Whatever you thought you needed to get done in the first half of the year, we're past that. So I don't know about you, but that means I have some things on my list. In the United States of America, you have the right not to implicate yourself, and which means you have the right to remain silent. Anything you say can and will be used against you if the opportunity presents itself for it to be used against you. You also have the right to what is called not self-incrimination. You have the right not to self-incriminate, which means that you not only have the right to remain silent, when you are under oath, I swear to tell the truth, the whole truth, and nothing but the truth. Some people add the so help me God, choosing to invoke the help of God in their oath taking. Others just swear to tell the truth, the whole truth, and nothing but the truth. When you are under oath, it's called sworn testimony. There's a couple of places in the United States where sworn testimony is offered. One is a court of law. Another is a hearing before the U.S. Congress or some portion of it. And Anthony Fauci had to take an oath to give sworn testimony yesterday before a portion of the U.S. Congress. The particular portion was a committee hearing. It was a Senate Homeland Security Committee hearing, and it was a committee hearing on the origins of COVID-19. And Dr. Anthony Fauci, who oversaw America's COVID response, was called to testify. In addition to having the right to remain silent, or the right not to incriminate yourself, you also have the right to an attorney. And you have the right to do something called taking the fifth. You can take the fifth. And that's exactly what Dr. Anthony Fauci did yesterday, 111 times. 111 times he invoked his Fifth Amendment right, literally in answer to every question that was posed to him during the Senate's Homeland Security Committee hearing on the origins of COVID-19. And the committee chairman, Senator Rand Paul, intends to schedule a committee vote next week to hold Dr. Fauci in contempt of Congress, which would then require a vote of the entire Senate. So I don't actually think it would clear a filibuster. I don't think it would get 60 votes in the Senate. So I don't think that's going to happen. But that is what is unfolding in Washington, D.C. It will not surprise you if this is a story that you have paid any attention to at all. It will not surprise you that instead of talking about all of the questions that Anthony Fauci refused to answer, because I don't think that's helpful. Like, I don't think it's helpful for you and I as Christians in the culture today to till the soil of questions that the only person in a position to answer the questions refused to answer. Like, I just don't think that's helpful. So instead, what can we talk about? I guess I want to ask if you sincerely believe that the Bible says that everything done in secret, everything done in darkness will one day be brought to the light. Do you trust that? Do you believe that? Can you rest in that today? I mean, you're probably going to have someone who wants to talk about the dramatic moment when Dr. Fauci's attorney was escorted from the hearing because he was talking when he was instructed not to speak. Dr. Fauci wasn't talking. His attorney was trying to. I don't think that you and I getting down into the weeds of whether or not the COVID-19 origins were in a lab in Wuhan or in a wet market in Wuhan, China. I do think it is important for the United States of America and other countries to know whether or not China did this on purpose. 20 million people died. The impacts of the COVID-19 pandemic are real. They're real in each of our lives, in all of our lives. My brother-in-law died of COVID. You probably have a very personal story as well. It was destructive in so many ways. It was disruptive in so many ways. It had mental health and social effects that not only do we not understand, but we may never overcome. So if this is something that China did on purpose, then not only should that be brought to the light, but they should be held accountable. But you and I are probably not the ones that are going to figure that out. I do trust what the Bible says, that everything done in secret, everything done in darkness, everything done behind a veil will one day be brought to the light. Which leads me to this. I don't keep a diary. There's no sense rooting around looking for one. There isn't one. I don't keep the kind of journal of personal notes that Dr. Fauci kept and Rand Paul publicly released. But those writings reveal the man. They reveal not only what he was thinking about the COVID-19 origins and lockdowns and his frustrations with the Trump administration's disorganization. They also reveal him. They reveal the man. And so I think that's where I want us to land our conversation about this today. What you choose to write about and how you choose to write about it reveals you as the author. That is literally why we call the Bible Revelation. It's not only a record, a human record of God's interactions with people over time. It literally reveals the author himself. It reveals God. God is the author of Scripture, and Scripture reveals God, who does nothing in the dark, for he himself is light. So before you tend to the things of the day, we want to tend to the Word of God, and we want to seek God in and through his Word. So where in the Word are you today? We want to let God speak to us through that which he's already spoken, his living and eternal Word. Our Growing Your Faith verse of the day comes from Romans chapter 12. And I'm going to actually read verses 1 and 2. The verse of the day is just verse 2, but here's verses 1 and 2 of the 12th chapter of Paul's letter to the church at Rome. Therefore, I urge you, brothers, in view of God's mercy, to offer your bodies as living sacrifices, holy and pleasing to God. This is your spiritual act of worship. Do not conform any longer to the patterns of this world, but be transformed by the renewing of your mind. Then you will be able to test and approve what God's will is, his good, pleasing, and perfect will. If you want to know the will of God, and you want to live in the good and pleasing and perfect will of God, then you can't copy the behaviors and customs and ways of the world. You have to get into the Word of God and let the Word of God, by the power of the Holy Spirit, do its work within you, bringing you and your mind into conformity with Christ. Don't conform today to the pattern of the world. Instead, be transformed by the renewing of your mind, that you might cultivate the mind of Christ on the matters of the day. I have a piece on thinking and how to think about what you're thinking about over on my Substack. If you are interested in that, I'll send you the link on the text line, 877-933-2484. 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
0: Hey, our friend Austin Gravely is back. 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
6: Good morning, Carmen. It's great to talk to you today.
0: Yeah, it's wonderful to have you here. Okay, can AI keep someone alive?
6: That is an excellent question. My answer is no, I don't think it can. But to find out the answer for that, you need to turn to this. Calling it an article feels a bit disingenuous. This is an experience. This is not something that you read like a regular news story or a Substack post or something like that. This is genuinely one of the most beautiful reading experiences I've ever had in my life. It's hard to describe. It makes for great radio, I know, but it's hard to describe just how immersively beautiful this reading experience is about this daughter who is trying to get ahead of the grief process of losing her dad. And together, they decide that they're going to create something called a death bot. It is an AI chatbot that is programmed and trained on pictures and journals and things of her father so that she can continue to talk with her father once he inevitably passes away. And I'm not going to necessarily spoil how the story goes, how it all goes, but it doesn't live up to the hype in some surprising mm-hmm. ways.
0: Mm-hmm. The desire to be able to continue a relationship beyond the length of this life is for me what stands out as the conversation that's important to have. I can absolutely yes. see why a person who does not have hope in eternal life would want this.
6: Yes, absolutely.
0: Yeah. And so for me, I agree with you. As you're listening right now and you're like, what are they talking about? It's a piece in the New Yorker. I'm happy to send you the link on the text line 877-933-2484. Can AI keep a parent alive? It is an interactive, immersive experience. This is not like reading an article used to be. This is a different experience. And I think Austin has captured that in his description. I think that in addition to it being a very interesting story, it provokes some very important questions. And
6: oh yeah.
0: And I think that that's where, as a Christian, I would want to engage with somebody. I can see why this would be attractive to a person who does not have the hope of eternal life with their parent, eternal life with their child, eternal life with their friend. But that's my hope. I would be much more interested in spending the time with my parent or loved one, ensuring that we're going to have an eternal life together, than figuring out how to keep some version of them, quote unquote, alive during the scope of whatever lifetime I have left. Do you see what I'm saying? Like,
6: yeah, absolutely. It's harrowing to read near the start of the piece of both the daughter and her dad talking about how much they fear death and have feared death their whole lives. And for the Christian, for someone who believes in Jesus Christ for their salvation, that salvation is in the face of death. That salvation takes that death and turns that death into victory, not the end. And there is such an, in reading through this, I also felt, you know, what if I could go and talk to my grandfather who passed away when I was a teenager? You know, what would that have been like? But I don't have to go to an AI to do that, because my grandfather was a very strong believer, and I know that he is in the presence of Jesus, and that one day he and I will converse again. One day we will be reunited, never to depart again, in the presence of God. The turning to death bots, these AI chat bots to keep the memory of our loved ones alive, is such a pale imitation of the ongoing eternal relationship we can have with our loved ones through faith in Christ.
0: I think another thing that stood out to me, and again, we're talking with Austin Gravely, and we're talking about the development of a death bot, a way of seeking to, using AI, keep a parent or a loved one alive beyond this life. That desire to have a life beyond this life is real. And God has an answer to that. God has a promise in the midst of that. There is a living and certain hope. So Austin, the other part of this that I think, I mean, there's so many threads we could pull, but one of the things that is discussed in here is how important it is for the bot to, quote, perfectly replicate the person.
6: Yes.
0: And I thought about that as a conversational opportunity to talk about how every person is an image bearer of God, but only one person ever perfectly replicated him.
6: Right. Jesus is the image of the invisible God. When you look at Jesus, you are looking at the one true living God. He's not a lesser God. He's not a photocopy of God. He is one and the same, fully God. We are not like that. We can't have a perfect replication of ourselves, and we cannot remember our loved ones as perfectly as we may like to. And there's a moment in this story where the daughter is interacting with the AI chatbot, the death bot, and is confronted with the fact that this chatbot is a very incomplete and in one case flawed replication of her dad. And that's going to be true for all of us to a certain extent. We're not going to be able to pass on everything about us perfectly from one generation to another. Our loved ones are not going to have perfectly accurate memories of us. But when we look at Jesus, when we look at Christ, there is no loss. There are no gaps. Nothing is missing in any handoff. Because when we look at Jesus, we are looking at somebody who perfectly represents his Father as his only begotten Son. And when we look at Jesus, we can know with fullness and certainty that we are looking at the one true living God, and we can put our hope and trust and confidence in that, even when our own memory fails, even when our recollections of past events about ourselves and others fail. Jesus will not fail us like that.
0: So as you're listening right now, does this intrigue you? Are you intrigued by people who are trying to find a way to keep their parent or loved one alive beyond the scope of this life? I think of all of the ways people try to do that. My sister has been listening to this serial podcast about cryogenics, you know, people who thought they could freeze themselves, and then, you know, at some point, technology would get to the place where they could bring them back to life. And I think that this desire to figure out how to have a life beyond this life a hope beyond the reality of death. Like, we have the answer to this question. Like, we know Jesus, and
6: yes,
0: he is the resurrection and the life. And in him, there is real, substantial hope, real hope, full hope. And if you've put your hope anywhere else, then I invite you today to consider Jesus. We're going to continue our conversation with Austin Gravely here in just a moment. If you've got something you'd like to hear us talk about, let me know on the text line, 877-933-2484. He is going to give us an update on Meta's smart glasses. Austin warned us about these before they were released into the wild. And now Meta is trying to figure out how to deal with, some of the things that Austin predicted would happen. So that's up next here on The Reconnect.
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0: I don't know how many months ago it was that when Austin Gravely was here with us, and he's back today. He's the co-host of the What Would Jesus Tech podcast, among other things. I don't know how many months ago, but Austin was warning us about Meta's smart glasses and the things that we might anticipate they would be used for, some naughtiness. Well, they're literally now being publicly called pervert glasses, and Austin is here with us today, so I thought I'd see if we could get an update.
1: Yeah, so a little over a year ago, I published a piece in the Gospel Coalition about what churches need to know about smart glasses. That's literally the name of the piece, and I lay out what these smart glasses are as kind of an emerging new thing in wearable tech. You can think to the rise of the smart watch around 10 years ago, and smart glasses are on a similar trajectory. And this time a year ago, Meta was very quietly gaining very, very good ground with smart glasses that could record photos and take videos on a moment's notice. You could just simply speak to your glasses and it would do that. And the privacy implications of that are obvious. You can use these glasses in bathrooms or swimming pools to record people without their consent, and they have no idea what's going on. Well, thankfully, a year later, the public has caught on to what these glasses are and what they're capable of, and they're pushing back pretty strongly. They're still selling very well. They're still making significant money for Meta, but people are pushing back against, as you call them, these pervert glasses. So much so, and the more recent development here is that Meta just announced that it's going to start really restricting content on Instagram that comes from its own smart glasses, that the concern about privacy and the pushback to these smart glasses is now so intense that Meta's even trying to keep its own smart glasses content off of its own social media platform. That's how bad of a PR situation these smart glasses are for this company.
0: Yeah, that's I mean, I guess I would think that this is some of the thinking they might have done in advance of releasing a product of wearable tech. How would this going to impact their other, you know, the other portions of their business? I would assume Instagram is, you know, as big for them. It's big, so it's right. Big for them. Hey, well, when we talk about, I want to talk a little bit with you about on the subject of like what people are wearing, because in addition to this kind of wearable tech, like people are literally wearing now clothing that
1: yes.
0: is, I mean, my clothing is mostly made of cotton. So I don't think that I'm engaged in this, but how can clothing be, quote, adversarial? What does that even mean?
1: Yes. So there is a designer who is working on a line of clothing that is designed to scramble, to confuse AI surveillance systems. So when you're walking down a street, you're not just being watched by old school security cameras and closed circuit televisions or stuff like that. You're now being watched by very sophisticated AI detection systems. And this clothing is designed to make that harder for these systems to do. Trying to describe clothing on radio makes for a great radio, but the only way I know how to describe how this clothing looks is very artistic tie-dye. And I'm not meaning that as an insult. It quite literally looks very tie-dye-ish, but with a little bit more complexity to it. And the hope for this designer is that these clothes will act as a way of resisting surveillance and the encroachment of surveillance in our lives by giving people clothes they can wear to maybe obscure their presence from AI surveillance systems. But looking at what he's made so far, I don't think this particular clothing is going to look good on me. I'm just going to say that now.
0: I do think that increasingly when you aim your phone at a person, I don't know if you've had this experience, like a person on stage or in an environment where like they know they're being watched, right? And when you aim your phone at them, there's a clearly somewhere embedded in their clothing, on their hat or on their shirt or whatever. I don't really know. There's clearly a QR code because yes. What happens on your phone is not necessarily the capture of a picture. It takes you to a link of some kind.
1: Mm-hmm.
0: Anyway, so that's the, when I saw the headline adversarial clothing, I first thought it said like advertorial, like how, like it's like advertising,
1: right.
0: Like clothing as, and I had to read it again. And then obviously when I read the article, but I am increasingly aware that people are wearing embedded in their stuff and embedded in what they're wearing are links to their socials. And that right. is, that's weird. For, I just have to tell you, that's weird for me. It's weird.
1: It's weird for me too. It's weird for me too. You won't catch me doing that anytime soon.

0: of small group or worship or Sunday school or whatever. I don't know that we should be doing that in our clothing, but you know, there you have it.
1: I don't know if clothing is the best way to go about it, but that is a good goal for churches to pursue. I fully support that.
0: Austin, thank you so much for being with us here today. We love our conversations with you. We love that you're thinking deeply about things that, frankly, most people are not even paying attention to. But this is like looking at as opposed to looking through. I think there's just lots of times that we're looking through technology and you actually help us stop and like look at it. And so I really appreciate that.
1: Oh, thanks, Carmen. It's a joy to get to talk to you.
0: Yeah, likewise. Robert J. Morgan is going to join us next. So, you know, he's a pastor and he writes a lot about Bible memorization. And we have talked with him in the past about passages of scripture that, you know, like every Christian should have sown into our hearts. He spent some time in anticipation of America's 250th. He spent some time exploring the stories that are all scripture related. And so the book is 100 Bible verses that made America, but it's really the Bible verses that made the people who then in turn made America what she is today. So Robert J. Morgan is going to join us next. The book is 100 Bible verses that made America. 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
10: Jesus said to his disciples, Go and make disciples of all nations, baptizing them in the name of the Father and of the Son and of the Holy Spirit. 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The Father, the Son, and the Holy Spirit permeate every part of a believer's life. Now, we can't fully comprehend the nature of God, but God has revealed that He is Father, Son, and Holy Spirit. We come to know the Father through the Son, and we are led to the Son by the work of the Holy Spirit.
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0: Our friend Robert J. Morgan is back with us today. The book is 100 Bible Verses That Made America. It is a compilation of some defining moments that really shaped who we are as we

0: be the people. They are enduring foundations of faith. Robert, welcome back to the Reconnect.
1: Thank you. So glad to be with you, Carmen. Thank you so much.
0: Absolutely. So this was quite a project, quite an undertaking. Maybe I'll just ask, like, why these stories? Like, while you were researching tons of defining historical moments, how did you choose these?
1: It's just very difficult to go through American history carefully and not to see the continuous impact of the Bible. No other nation has the particular influence of Scripture into its founding and into its continuation like we do. And it goes all the way from colonial times, actually from the Pilgrims. Jamestown was established in 1619. It was a commercial enterprise. It was a disaster, but the Pilgrims came the very next year in 1920 and began the Puritan migration. And so we had these tens of thousands of well-educated believers coming from Cambridge. They were driven out of England because of their faith, and they settled in New England, and they established a Judeo-Christian foundation upon which America was built. And so out of that come all of these stories, the stories of the Puritan pulpits and the influence they had on the American Revolution, the great revivals and awakenings that we've had in America, the First Great Awakening, the Second Great Awakening, the 1857 prayer revival, the Moody revivals, the 1905 revival, and all the way up to the Jesus movement. So we've got a lot of things that have shaped our nation. I just enjoyed so much tracking down the seminal moments in American history and seeing how the Bible played a role there.
0: First of all, I love the approach, and I can't even imagine the stories that didn't make the book, but I'm thankful for the ones that did make the book. At one point, you highlight 2 Thessalonians 3:10, if anyone will not work, neither shall he eat, which in my family is about your willingness to hoe your own row of potatoes. Like, literally, we had a potato patch years ago, and Matthew was very young at the time, and he, instead of hoeing his row, he sat under a shade tree. And at dinner that night, the potatoes were not on his plate. And he very quickly learned that the man who doesn't work doesn't eat. So when I saw this passage, I'm like, yeah, that one is living in my family. 2 Thessalonians 3:10, that lives in my household. But you use it in this story regarding the survival of Jamestown and then the American work ethic. So can you pull together some of those threads for us?
1: Yeah, well, the aforementioned Jamestown in 1619, as I said, was a commercial attempt by England to preserve a colony in the New World. But there was no spiritual driving motivation behind it. It was all commercial. The people were lazy. Many of them thought that only the lower class should work, and they were entitled. This is where slavery came in Jamestown, and the whole thing was deteriorating and death and disease and starvation. And it was Captain John Smith who became the leader of the Jamestown community, and he imposed this one Bible verse as a rule: if anyone will not work, neither shall he eat. And that's the only reason why Jamestown was never very successful. We look at it with a sense of horror, what happened there. But if, to the extent that it survived, it was because of that Bible verse.
0: So we're talking with Robert J. Morgan. The book is 100 Bible Verses That Made America. And it moves through, as we've just demonstrated, some events in the very, very early history of what we now call the United States. So the conversation about Jamestown, that's all the way back in 1608. But then we move through the Pilgrims and the Mayflower Compact and the conversations of a city on a hill, and even the founding of Harvard. I do think that there are at least some people in the culture who do not know that Harvard and Princeton and, you know, the other very early institutions of our country, like, they are Christian institutions.
1: Well, Harvard was started by the Puritans because they wanted a school for the education of their ministers. They thought it was the most important thing that they did after they built their own houses and churches, that they established a school. Many of them had gone to Cambridge. And so in the handbook, the student handbook, it said, this was in the very first student handbook for Harvard, let every student be plainly instructed and earnestly pressed to consider well the main end of his life and studies is to know God and Jesus Christ, which is life. And they quote John 17, verse 3. It was full of scripture. The motto for the school was truth for Christ and the church, which was based on John 8:32. You shall know the truth and the truth shall set you free. So all of the major colleges and universities that were started in the New World, with the exception of the University of Pennsylvania, were all started by Christians in order to train people to be able to read and study the Bible and to become Christian experts in their various fields. America's educational foundation is biblical in its orientation.
0: I think when we imagine that American history, you know, begins in 1776, we miss so much. So I appreciate you highlighting things like the founding of Harvard in 1636. Like, I think we forget how much American history there is before the actual founding. So let's talk a little bit about the founding fathers. We certainly know they weren't all what we would call Orthodox or evangelical Christians. But you point to how God, and scripture really does weigh upon them when they are framing the infrastructure of what we call the United States of America.
1: Well, many of them were very dedicated Christians. Our current historians and the secularists are trying to deceive us about this. Before 1930, everyone understood that George Washington was a dedicated Christian, that he had been a low church Anglican. But beginning in the 1930s, the historians began to present him as being a deist, which is someone who believes there is a God, but that God is uninvolved in our lives. But Washington was not a deist. And I have quotes from him. It's unbelievable how he believed in God. He believed in providence. He was a man of prayer. He was a man who loved the scripture. And when he was inaugurated president of the United States, he could have put his hand on the Declaration of Independence or on the Constitution, but he called for a Bible and he placed his hand on the Bible because he understood that that was the underlining authority that everyone must obey. And as soon as he took his hand off the Bible, he bent over and he kissed it. And then he went inside that federal hall in Lower Manhattan where he was inaugurated. And he told, in his first inaugural speech, he told the Congress that no one can be more sure of the providential hand of God who has led us to this point than we can be. And he said, if we ever displease this hand of providence and the founder of our great religion, referring to Christ, then we're going to all be in danger as a nation. So we see this over and over again. Samuel Adams, the conscience of the Revolution, was a very devout Christian. John Adams was a devout Christian. And even Thomas Jefferson, who may not have been a born-again Christian, was a man who knew the Bible and loved the teachings of Jesus very dearly. So the founding fathers operated from a Judeo-Christian perspective, and they deliberately established our nation on biblical principles.
0: The book is 100 verses that made America, defining moments that shaped our enduring foundations of faith. If you're looking for a really, not just a good read in this year of our nation's 250th anniversary or birthday, but if you're looking for a resource to genuinely equip you in terms of the history of our country and every every thread at every turn is a scripture thread. That's what Robert J. Morgan is weaving for us here. So we're going to continue this conversation in just a moment. I'd love to send you the direct link on the text line to 100 Verses That Made America. Dr. Morgan also recently joined Susie Larson to share stories over on her show. And so we'll send you that link as well. We'll do that on the text line, 877-933-2484. We'll continue our conversation in just a moment. 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
0: And in the conclusion of the book, 100 Bible Verses That Made America, Robert J. Morgan makes this observation. To find its future, the United States must recall its past and reform its present. The Bible is the word's only moral compass that points true north, as our founders knew. The hands of the compass have never changed, but somehow we seem headed in different directions today. Downward into confusion, division, corruption, and a murky Darwinian morality forged by fickle societal consensus that's shifting by the hour. How strange that a nation would reject its finest founding document and exhibit a tolerance for everyone except those who still affirm the Bible that resides at the heart of our history. And exposing how the Bible is the heart of our history is really what's behind 100 Bible Verses That Made America, defining moments that shape our enduring foundations of faith. Robert J. Morgan is here with us. We'd love to send you a link on the text line to this book. Tell us about Abraham Lincoln. Heavily skeptical, even maybe a little contrarian in his youth. What specific Bible verse or moment do you think shifted his perspective to rely so deeply on Scripture during the Civil War?
1: Well, Lincoln was an atheist. He started out as an atheist or a near atheist. He really hated the Bible, and he actually wrote a book seeking to disprove the Bible. He was a man who wasn't afraid to visit prostitutes and to live however he wanted. But after he married Mary Todd and her father died, Lincoln went to Kentucky to settle the older man's estate, and he found a book in the library on Christian apologetics and on evidence for the truthfulness of Christianity. And this really began to shape Lincoln. And he continued reading that book and studying, and as he became president and the Civil War and all of the personal tragedies fell down upon him, he turned to the Bible over and over and over again. And at some point, it seems that he came to faith in Jesus Christ. And his last words, when he was sitting in the box at Ford Theater in Washington, he turned over to Mary Todd, and he said, "When this war is over, let's not go back to Springfield immediately. Let's travel. I want to go to Jerusalem, he said, to see where the Savior walked. And just as soon as he had said those words, the bullet struck him from John Wilkes Booth. So Lincoln is a man who moved from atheism to Christianity. And all the way through, we find him quoting scriptures like his famous House Divided speech. Comes right out of the Bible, a house that is divided against itself cannot stand. Near the end of his life, they say you could hardly have a conversation with him without his quoting some scripture. So the influence of the Bible on Lincoln was so profound that it became an influence through him on the entire United States of America during our most difficult period.
0: Okay, I think I want... I mean, in terms of like things we aspire to in life, that would be something to aspire to, that at the end of my life, people would be able to say, you couldn't have a conversation with her that she didn't bring forth some passage of scripture. But that's going to mean, Bob, that's going to mean that scripture is going to have to be knit into my heart and mind. You are a fierce advocate for scripture memorization. And so I want you to make that appeal here today as well.
1: Well, two things have helped me more than anything else, and that is the memorization and meditation of scripture and the legacy classic hymns of the faith, like Come Thou Almighty King and Holy, Holy, Holy, and Crown Him with Many Crowns. When I'm tired or I'm in an airplane and I lean against the wall and close my eyes, or I wake up in the middle of the night, one of those two things circulate through my mind like water through a pump. And to memorize scripture, it's not nearly as daunting as it seems. It's just a matter of learning one single word. And then you attach the next word to it. It doesn't matter how long it takes. And then you attach the third word to it. Right now, I'm working on memorizing the passage in Romans 8 that says, therefore, brothers and sisters, we have an obligation, but it is not to the flesh to live according to its desires. For if you live by the flesh, you will die. But if by the Spirit you put to death the works of the flesh, you will live. And I'm actually working on memorizing all of Romans 8. But if I think about that, I become overwhelmed. So I just work on the next word or the next phrase, and at some point the next verse. And when you have scripture in your mind, then it enables you to meditate on it, and it displaces the negative thoughts. You can quote it, it calms you down, it gives you peace. And so I really do recommend memorizing verses. And Lincoln did have a lot of Bible verses memorized. Now, I think in Lincoln's case, he was a genius. I mean, he was brilliant. And he had a very retentive memory. So I'm not sure if he actually had a program of scripture memory. I think he just read it and learned it and knew it and appreciated it. For me, I have to work at it a little bit more.
0: We love talking with you. We so appreciate your willingness to come and share with us, not only this book, but all your others are just so valuable. So thank you, Robert Morgan, for coming and joining us today. You guys can connect directly with him at robertjmorgan.com, the book we've been talking about today, 100 Bible Verses That Made America. We'd love to send you a direct link to that on the text line, 877-933-2484. Thank you so much for being with us today on The Reconnect.
1: It's always a joy. Thank you so much, Carmen.
0: Absolutely. Hey, if you heard Dr. Morgan also talk about hymns, the great hymns of the faith, you might love Then Sings My Soul. That's another one of his books that is just it's on my shelf. It's easily accessible. I turn to it. It's just one of the ones that I love. And so what does your soul sing? Like what's the song in your heart today? And so maybe that would be one you could check out as well. The first hour of The Reconnect has evaporated. Some days I can't believe how fast an hour goes. But we do have another hour up next. We're going to talk about the widening war in the Middle East. Wayne Geiger will be here with us, and we're going to talk about the devil in the donuts. I know, you wondered where the devil was lurking. Yeah, he's in that donut hole. John Plake will also be here.
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11: 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They just sit around and talk all day. 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
12: I read a quote from Pastor Francis Frangipane, I think over 20 years ago. He writes this, "We cannot grow beyond our ability to receive correction." From that point on, I wanted to stay humble and teachable because I wanted to grow. How about you? This is Susie Larson with another Grow and Go moment, helping you to discover and enjoy what God wants to do in and through you. In the book of Micah, chapter 7, verse 8, we read this, "Do not gloat over me, my enemies, for though I fall, I will rise again. Though I sit in darkness, the Lord will be my light." God disciplines His children because He's a loving Heavenly Father. And when He does, our enemies gloat. Your fellow Christians may also puff up their chests, look down their noses, and make all kinds of assumptions about you. God hates all that, but He allows it so we can learn to discern and value His voice above the noise. The great challenge during times of discipline is to respond to God and refuse to react to your enemies, and even your critics. It takes both humility and grit to submit to God's correction while simultaneously rejecting any notion of insecurity, inferiority, or scarcity. There's no condemnation for you when you are in Christ Jesus, even in seasons of discipline and correction. None of these things are in the heart of God for you. He disciplines those He actually truly loves and intends to use. Every time I see this dynamic, it not only assures me of God's great care for me when He corrects me, it also puts a fear in me to handle others' disciplinary seasons with great honor and respect. Gloating is never acceptable for the believer. God does His best work in and through His humblest saints. This is Susie Larson with another Grow and Go moment. For more resources, go to growandgotoday.com.
13: What you think about is important because it determines how you act. 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Then you will learn to know God's will for you, which is good and pleasing and perfect. 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

0: Hello, my friend. You're listening to The Reconnect. I'm Carmen LaBurge. Normally, at the top of this second hour of The Reconnect each day, I try to touch on some of the headlines that are out there that you're going to encounter when you get out there into the world that God so loves. I want you to be well-informed, and I want you to be fully equipped for every good work that God has planned in advance for you to do, which means there are some appointments, some divine appointments that God has set that may not even be on your calendar yet. And there are people you're going to encounter and conversations you're going to have, and some things that are in the headline news are going to come up. And so we want to be prepared for those conversations, and we want to be the people who have something to say that points beyond whatever the contemporary concern is to the eternal reality. We want to reconnect the eternal with the everyday. So just one headline here, and that is what appears now to be a widening, I'm going to use the word war. I know it's not a declared war, but it has all the attributes of war. So the widening war in the Middle East. So yesterday, Wednesday, U.S. Central Command announced strikes in Iran, or the resumption of strikes in Iran. There's been several days where we, the United States of America, were not actively striking the Islamic Republic of Iran. But we resumed that yesterday. And CENTCOM said that those strikes were in response to Iran's targeting of U.S. personnel, U.S. forces in the region, which is now upwards of 50,000, by the way. 50,000 U.S. troops are somewhere deployed in this theater of war, or more accurately, this conflict zone centered now on the Strait of Hormuz, off the southern coast of Iran. The United States and Israel have been joined in the war by Saudi Arabia. That is a significant development in my view. Saudi Arabia carried out airstrikes against pro-Iranian militias in Iraq. So when you just think about the places, there are 10 to 12 countries now in the region that have been targeted by one another or by proxies of Iran in the region. And so it's not just Israel and Lebanon and the Houthis in Yemen and Iran proper. It is also Saudi Arabia now not only engaging directly with the Houthis, who've been threatening to cut off their oil supply route in the Red Sea, but it is Jordan and Iraq and Kuwait and Qatar and Bahrain and the UAE and Saudi Arabia and Syria. And when you think about how complicated and complex this is, Saudi Arabia was targeting Iranian-backed militias who were attacking U.S. forces based in Iraq. So it's like a twisted ball of yarn, and pulling out each of these threads is challenging. Saudi Arabia has communicated that it favors de-escalation, but as one of the United States' key allies in the region, and as Iran, has been directing its proxies to target Saudi energy facilities and infrastructure, the Saudis are defending themselves. That's their language. Quote, the strikes in Iraq did not mean Saudi Arabia is pro-escalation, but rather ready to defend itself if necessary. And so I think that we should keep in mind there are ongoing efforts through the Abraham Accords to normalize relations between Saudi Arabia and Israel. It's also important to keep in mind that the recent action by the Houthi rebels, it's a terror proxy funded and backed by the IRGC, by the Islamic Republic of Iran, threatening to impose a naval blockade in the Red Sea, which would disrupt the Saudis, and Saudi ships have been targeted as well. So all of this has global implications, obviously regional implications for actual people living in the region, but global implications because the disruption of oil supplies. Well, you know, not only at the gas, at the gas pump, but you know, at the grocery store. So a lot of people ask, how long do you think this is going to last? I actually get that question fairly frequently. So I do not expect the war with Iran to end in a matter of days or even weeks, but I do not think we will still be in this war a year from now. So I think we're talking about months, but I also think that those months are going to be costly. Between here and there, there being the end of the need for the United States, Israel, and others to engage the IRGC in a hot war, between here and there would be an Iranian regime change, which in my view means the Iranian people have to find the internal leadership and the will to overthrow the regime. And the world will have to bear the day-to-day cost of not only high oil prices, but the cascading effects that those high oil prices have in our economy. And yes, I expect further loss of American lives as the Iranians and their proxies use weaponized drones to target people throughout the region, both on our official bases, but also in civilian buildings, because the U.S. military now operates in Jordan, Iraq, Kuwait, Qatar, Bahrain, the UAE, Saudi Arabia, Syria. The 82nd Airborne Division and the Marine Expeditionary Units have joined multiple carrier strike groups in the Arabian Sea and the Persian Gulf. There are currently 50,000 U.S. troops in this theater of war, or more accurately, this conflict zone. So let us pray. Let us be resilient. Let us be unwavering. Let us remain committed. From a spiritual perspective, I feel like the enemy of God, Satan, is almost certainly reveling in all of this because he loves nothing better than to kill, steal, and destroy. And so I feel confident that the enemy of God is reveling in the despair, the fear, the displacement, the disruption, confusion, the death. The devil, uses hatred and division and deception and fear and suffering. And so I think that we must not allow bitterness or resentment or other tools of the enemy to work within, between, or among us. There's no question that widespread suffering leads people to question the goodness of God, and war is fueled by things that play into the devil's hands. And so I think that we, as the people of God, in the midst of all of this, we have to be declaring truth, and we have to be pressing forward in goodness, and we have to be declaring Christ, and we have to recognize how God uses situations like this to bring attention to himself, to get his glory, and to edify people, to set people free. So don't let the chaos distract us. Instead, let us be focused in our faith. Let us walk humbly with God. Let us do kindness and love mercy. Let us seek truth and speak truth. Let us be joyful in hope, patient in suffering, faithful in prayer. Turning our attention here to another weapon that the enemy uses against us even now. You have heard that the devil's in the details. Have you heard that the devil is in the donuts? We're going to talk about that next with Wayne Geiger. 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
0: I'm just going to warn you in advance, we're going to go straight from preaching to meddling here. I'm Carmen LaBurge, you're listening to The Reconnect, and we are going to talk about the devil in the donuts, because the devil's in the donuts, and it's time to declare spiritual war on food. Wayne Geiger is joining us. He's a former Northie. Wayne, welcome to The Reconnect.
3: Well, thank you, Carmen. I love what you said. We're going from preaching to meddling, and you're right. And as I was writing this book, I'm thinking, yeah, I'm meddling and I need to say some tough things, but I love what you had to say when you talked about John 10, the thief comes to take, kill, and to destroy. And we need to remember that. We need to think about that. And, you know, as we think about this world and as we think about everything that we do in our service to God, and one of those things comes down to food. And you're right. The title of the book is The Devil's in the Donuts. So I try to take
0: which is fun and provocative. Right.
3: Yeah, exactly. You take a hard topic like that and I say, okay, let's have a little bit of fun with this. But at the same time, there's an absolutely serious tone. And I try to blend those two ideas together to have a little fun with it, but realize that this is a serious issue.
0: Yeah. And let's talk about that. And as you're listening right now, if you just immediately got defensive, if you just immediately wanted to scream at the radio and tell us that we have no business talking about what you put in your mouth, then that's probably a conversation you need to go. I mean, there's a reason that we respond with defensiveness, with shame, with telling somebody that they shouldn't be talking about this. Like, those are actually pretty good indicators that the devil's at work. I mean, this is a speaking truth in love conversation. And as a person who struggles with this issue in my own life, and I've struggled with this for my entire lifetime, I don't remember a point in my life when I wasn't heavier than the world thought I should be. Does that make sense? Like, this is real for me, and making a conscious choice about what I put in my body is something that, you know, this is vigilance for me. This is absolutely, if the devil is prowling around my life looking for a way in, the donut is his doorway. So for me, it's cheese, but that's the same issue. So, so talk with us about this. Like, first of all, what drew you to this topic? Because you have now thoroughly studied what the Bible says about food.
3: Right. And that's a great question to ask. You know, the devil comes along stealthily, as he does, and he comes in the back door with this issue. And many of us are missing it because we're looking for the bigger things. And my background is academic. You know, I've got a doctoral degree, and I was doing some research and some study on spiritual warfare and on food. And I was a pastor and I was preaching on some of these things. And I began to evaluate my own life, thinking about, you know, my own struggles, just like yours, Carmen. Now, in my life, I've pretty much always been kind of healthy. I've been in the gym years ago. I mean, I was a runner and I was doing all those things. So I was focused on being a healthy person. But my problem was not cheese. My problem was just sweets. Mm-hmm. And I can remember years ago, I was in morning radio. Years ago, and you know the routine, you know the lifestyle. It's caffeine and it's sugar. Man, I get up at 2:45, 2:45, and I have to be in the studio very early, and a lot of caffeine and a lot of sugar, and I would get that high. And I would do that throughout the day. And that was a daily routine. And I realized that I didn't feel well. I didn't sleep well. I had constant headaches. I had body aches. There were other things going on in my body. And at the same time, and I knew it. You know, the world knows these things within our worldly perspective.
0: I frequently tell people, this is not for me an information problem.
3: Right. Exactly. Yeah. It's so as I'm writing, as I was thinking about writing this book, I'm thinking, I've got a problem. What the heck is my problem? And why can't I overcome this issue? So, and then I had to struggle with the fact, Carmen, it's like, okay, who am I to write this book? Well, I began to do some research and study, and I realized that, well, there's a lot of great information out there about what to eat, what not to eat. But no one had come along and written as I have, and I would almost call it a theological perspective on food, but it's not a great title. You know, The Devil's in a Donuts is a much better title. But the idea is, okay, what is this deal with God, with food? Why do we have food? What are we supposed to do with food? How do we eat food? How do we treat food? And what is the world doing with food? And I thought, no one else has written this book. I had written an academic paper on it. And then I realized, you know, the target audience is not the ivory tower. The target audience is the average person just like me sitting at home that wonders, why in the world can't I get a hold of the way that I'm eating? So that's when I decided to write this book, Carmen.
0: And the answer to that question is, this isn't a battle against the donut. This is a battle. Right. It's not even a battle against flesh and blood. This is a battle where Satan has baited the hook with food. So let's take a brief break and let's come back and let's talk about the enemy and what the enemy is doing. Maybe why you think food is such a effective, stealthy weapon for the enemy to use against believers. And then let's do some recommendations to listeners, because I know you've got, you know, you've got some things that just are very encouraging and can equip us as we head out into the world today. We're talking with Wayne Geiger. The book is The Devil's in the Donuts. It's very accessible. And if this is something that you know you have struggled with, or you know this is a struggle, okay, well, that's everybody. We recognize this struggle is real. I want to send you the direct link on the text line, 877-933-2484. We'll continue this conversation in just a moment. 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
6: The faithfulness of God is the glue that holds this world together. 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
4: Wayne Geiger is here with us. He's the author of The Devil's in the Donuts, Declaring Spiritual War on Food. We'd love to send you a direct link on the text line, 877-933-2484. All right, Wayne. So you say that, you know, like Satan's the one that baits the hook. Why do you think food is such a highly effective and yet stealthy weapon for the enemy to use against us?
5: It's that kind of weapon because God gave it to us from the very beginning of time. And in the first couple of chapters, I deal with food from a biblical perspective, and I say the meal came before the man. I mean, God created the garden and put the man and woman in the garden. We were created to eat, and part of our eating brings glory and honor to God. God is a loving father, and he provides for his children. He's created every good thing for us to enjoy, and food is a good gift. And we are to do a couple of things with that, have an attitude of trust and dependency, to realize, Lord, give us this day our daily bread. I mean, I rarely pray for daily bread. I shop at the, you know, the big stores, and we prepare for food for a month. So praying for daily bread is absolutely dependent. We should do those things, but we often do not. Second thing, the attitude of thankfulness and appreciation. God, thank you for this. You know, I'm thankful for filet mignon, and I'm thankful for hot dogs. It just depends on the day. And then an attitude of contentment and spiritual hunger. By contentment, I mean, I'm thankful for what I have, what God's provided. But the spiritual hunger part comes to saying, God, I want you more than I want food. And really, that's what the idea of fasting is all about. So the biblical foundation just comes down to God is a good gift, and he has given us the gift of food. What Satan has done is he's come along, and if you look throughout the Bible, Carmen, think about this. When you look at the very beginning, Satan, the serpent, crept in Genesis chapter 3, and he tempted the man and the woman. The woman primarily was there. Adam was right there with her. What did he use? He used food. From the very beginning, he could have done anything, but he used food. When you fast forward to the book of Exodus, for example, and I deal with this in the book, what happens to the Israelites? God delivers them out of Egypt. And it's like 3 days later, and what are the first things they complain about? Food. We don't have water to drink. We don't have food to drink. We remember the cucumbers and the melons and the leeks and the garlic that we used to eat back in Egypt, and all those were the days. And Adam and Eve failed with food. Israel failed with food. So you get to the New Testament in Matthew chapter 4, for example. Satan comes and he tempts Jesus with three specific temptations. Guess what the first one is? Turn these stones into bread if you are the Son of God. And he comes to him with food. There is a spiritual connection there. And it's a reminder to each one of us that Satan will come and he will use food. And he uses different types of food. You think from a worldly perspective. Everybody knows sugar is bad. Everybody knows that we've got pesticides in our food, GMOs, antibiotics, deceptive labeling. No one's eating real food. We're going through drive-thrus, you know. Everybody knows that. From my perspective, I include that in the book, but I say, hey, we got to back up and we got to remember the why. God created food for our enjoyment and in order to bring glory to him. We need to think about when we're eating. We need to think about why we're eating, and we need to think about what we're eating. And as I was doing the research on this book and drawing from so many different sources, I just realized that, man, we have been so deceived to just eat. Remember when Paul said, you know, eat whatever sold in the marketplace And I do so without question. And in his civilization, yes. But nowadays, we'll eat what's in the marketplace, but we definitely need to read the label before we do that. I don't hate donuts. I just want to go on record saying this. The problem is, I love donuts. That's the problem. Mm-hmm. You know? So there's a time to enjoy those things.
4: Absolutely. I think that, first of all, this is a balanced conversation. And so as you're listening right now, Wayne and Carmen are not saying you can never have a donut. That is not what we are saying. What we're talking about is, what is God's gift of food? What does that look like in the Bible? How can an examination of that help you guard against the way the enemy now uses food, not only as a temptation, but as a weapon formed against you as a member of the body of Christ? Because I think that, Wayne, I want you to get to that. I want you to get to how costly this is, how when the body of Christ, when the bodies of the people in the body of Christ are bloated and broken and diabetic and unable to do the things that Christ has called and sent us to do, our unhealthy lifestyles are derailing Christ's ultimate purpose. I mean, the Christian impact that we could have in the world. So talk about that as a motivator to actually put the devil in his place in this way.
5: Yeah. And I deal with that in the book, and I apologize like ahead of time for the data dump. I've said, you know, nobody likes just reading data, but I want to include these things from the CDC on a worldwide perspective, but also closer to home in the United States. And I say, you know, some of these things are going to leave a mark. They're going to hurt. And as a whole within the United States, we are unhealthy. We are the unhealthiest civilization on the planet. We don't eat well, and it's coming back at us. We're sick. We've got cancer. We're struggling with diabetes or pre-diabetes. Half the population is overweight or obese. And for me, that's like, it's not the issue being overweight. That's not the issue. The issue is being unhealthy. And when you're carrying extra weight and you're eating these things, it's going to slow your body down. It's going to produce negative things within your body. And this is one of the ways that the thief comes to take, kill, and destroy. We don't have the energy that we should have. We don't have the mind and the clarity that we should have. And the devil's coming in and doing those things when he's saying, all right, eat this rather than this. And we're so compelled to eat so much food. None of us really eat real food anymore. It's all chemical-based GMOs, labels that say made with real fruit. They're not. They are lying to us. And all this is out there. It's a simple click on the World Wide Web where you can find this information. I have a lot of this stuff in the book. And when you read over it, you think to yourself, oh my goodness, we're being duped. We're eating things that we shouldn't eat. We're eating way too much, and we're eating the wrong things. And the problem is, we are paying the price. As far as like our healthcare system, it is broken. And most of it, the CDC will come out and just say, these being obese or overweight, they call it an epidemic. It's an epidemic, and it's an obsession, and it's something that can be ratified and fixed. We're just not willing to fix it. And most of it is because, and here's the deal, Carmen, we're being deceived. And I have a real short plug within the book on veggie straws. And I'm not against veggie straws, but I can remember years ago, it's like, hey, you know what? I'm going to stop eating potato chips. I'm going to do veggie straws. Yeah, they're not as good. They don't taste that great, but I'm going to eat veggie straws. When I began doing research for the book, I realized you just look up the ingredients within veggie straws, and 50% of veggie straws, it's potato starch, potato, you know, ground up potatoes.
4: Well, that's because it's the only way you can make something like that. That's
5: exactly
4: right. No, I'm just, if you want to have, I mean, I'm a huge fan of, if you need a chip, then use your air fryer. Cut up some vegetables. I mean, you can do sweet potatoes, you can do regular potatoes, and a little bit of avocado oil. And I mean, that is literally all you need. You can make like in your own air fryer, you can literally, from a whole food like a potato or a sweet potato, you can make chips, and it doesn't take, right. takes 20 minutes. Like literally, right. it's not that long. So
5: but we are being deceived. Think about the average mom or dad. Love their kids. I want my kids to be healthy. Here, eat these veggie straws or eat this thing that comes out of the package that's promised that we bought in the health food section.
4: Right.
5: They might as well take that sign down. They might as well take that sign down. We're being duped and deceived. And unfortunately, we need to do our own homework and we need to be our own advocates. And it's one of the things I strive for in the book. It's like, I want you to know why we eat what we eat. And I just want you to take this information, build a foundation. And then like you said, Carmen, here's what I'm going to do. I'm going to make these choices and I'm going to make these changes within my own life for me and my own family. And that may look different for you than it does for me, if that makes sense.
4: It does look different for you than it does for me, for sure, because we are unique individuals and... Mm-hmm.

0: Society. We've been talking with John over the course of time about what they have learned from this year's State of the Bible report. So when we talk with John about the state of the Bible, we're going to talk about the impact of scripture engagement on our sense of calling, on our sense of purpose. And so we talk about identity, belonging, and purpose as the really the big three questions that people are trying to answer. And scripture-engaged people find better answers to the purpose and calling question than people who are not scripture-engaged. John's going to tell us more about that next. 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
7: We can calmly take our concerns to God because He is as near as our next breath. This is Max Lucado. 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Now you aren't facing 5,000 hungry bellies, but you are facing a deadline in 2 days, a loved one in need of a cure. On one hand, you have a problem. On the other, you have a limited quantity of wisdom, patience, or time. Typically, you'd get anxious. You'd tell God, "You've given me too much to handle." This time, instead of focusing on what you don't have, start with Jesus. Start with His wealth, His resources, and His strength. And before you lash out in fear, look up in faith. Turn to your Heavenly Father for help. This is Max Lucado.
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0: Have you engaged with the Word of God today? We want to get you into the Word of God before you get out into the world that God so loves. We want you to be a scripture-engaged individual. Our friend John Plake is here from the American Bible Society. And he's bringing us the latest report from the State of the Bible. 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
11: Good morning, Carmen. Great to be with you again.
0: Yeah, thank you so much for the State of the Bible. And today we're going to talk about calling. What would you say maybe is the key takeaway or a couple of takeaways?
11: I think the really interesting thing is the incredible role that having a sense of calling or having found a calling into a particular kind of work or a way of engaging with the world, that has a huge influence on people's human flourishing. And in fact, I had somebody tell me last week when I was talking to them, he'd read this chapter and he said, I was just really surprised that the Bible Society would publish this because calling is a bigger predictor of human flourishing by

0: a factor of two or three than scripture engagement is. And I'm like, well, that's just fine, because scripture engagement actually increases people's sense of calling, and calling bears on their overall sense of flourishing and well-being. So I think it's a really interesting topic to get into, and we do that more in the chapter.
1: I think that there is calling evidenced in the lives of individuals before they have scripture in their hands. I mean, just in terms of the biblical witness. So like, I see in the biblical record, as I engage with scripture, I see God's call upon people's lives, which reveals to me that that's a thing, and then makes me want to discover my own. So I don't see as one being more, I see it as you see it, as these two things are intimately connected.
0: We read in Ephesians, right? We are God's workmanship, created in Christ Jesus to do good works that he prepared in advance for us to do.
1: That sounds like calling.
0: It sounds like calling to me, right? Like, we're hardwired to do some things that God purposed for our lives. And I think understanding scripture has a way of clarifying and intensifying that sense of calling. And for people who don't have scripture, they can spend their whole life searching for calling and yet not finding it.
1: I mean, from the very beginning, God's foundational command in Genesis 1:28 for human beings to be fruitful and multiply and fill the earth and exercise stewardship, like, that's our foundational calling. And we know it because God has revealed it to us in scripture. So I see these two as intimately connected. As you're listening right now, do you have a sense that you are a person who has been called, not only called to Christ as a disciple, but that there is a calling upon your life as an agent of God's grace, as a minister of his reconciling love, as an ambassador of his kingdom, as a human being in whom God is pleased to dwell by the power of his Holy Spirit, that you would be fruitful and multiply and fill the earth and exercise stewardship over it. If you want to go back to the very first calling, do you have that sense? Do you live with that sense? We're talking with John Plake from the American Bible Society about the results or the outcomes of the question related to calling. So talk with us a little bit about what's called the disruption connection. How Bible engagement helps people find their calling during life disruptions. I thought this disruption connection was interesting.
0: You know, we really did too. One of the things that we had been hearing for years, as we've talked to people, particularly in what we call the movable middle. So this is Bible curious people. They think the Bible's a good idea. They maybe don't know it very well. They get confused by it pretty easily, but they'd like to know the Bible better. One of the things that we found was that people move into and out of this period of Bible exploration, depending on what's going on in their lives. And we called these events disruptors, and disruptors can be negative. We often think of disruptors as negative, but they can also be positive. So this year we looked at a whole list of them: death of a close friend or family member, unemployment, a life-threatening illness or injury. All of these things, you can get how life's not going normally when you're going through that kind of an event. The birth of a child is a positive disruption, but boy, it disrupts your life, right? Your mm-hmm. sleep schedule's different. I remember when our firstborn was just a baby, and there was an evening, it was about 8 or 8:30 at night, and my wife and I and the baby were just on the floor in our living room playing with her. She couldn't crawl. She was just lying there on her back being adorable. And I looked at Tabitha, my wife, and I said, what did we do before Hannah was born? And what would we have been doing before this, right? There was a mm-hmm. disruption, and we realized we would have been at work because that we were missionaries and we would have been doing the work that we were called to do. But it was a disruption. It was a change. Graduation can do this. Retirement can do it. Marriage certainly disrupts your regular single patterns. Natural disasters and divorce or disruptions in a marriage relationship can bring about, you know, real challenge. So basically what we said is, hey, how many of you, America, what percentage of you have experienced these things within the last year? And what we found was that death and grief of a close friend or family member is the number one most common disruption that our friends and neighbors are experiencing. And I think first of all, let's just pause and think about that. One in four people in your close community have experienced the death of a close friend or family member within the last 12 months. I'm in that group. My dad passed away back in November. And so they're walking through these adjustments, the first New Year's or Christmas or Easter or birthday or anniversary without that person. Those are disruptive events. Unemployment was the second most common. More than one in 10 people have experienced a period of unemployment. And so then what we did is we said, okay, well, what do these things do in somebody's life? And what we found was that when they've experienced these disruptors, especially the negative disruptors, their stress scores go up pretty significantly. Unemployment raises stress scores by 6 points on a 40-point scale. Anxiety goes up by 3 points on a 20-point scale. So roughly the same amount because the scales are of different size. Hope goes down by several points. And so you just look at these and go, wow, you know, there's a lot going on here. So then the next thing, and not to take too long with this, was we said, okay, well, what happens to people's interaction with the Bible or what we call Bible use during times of disruption? Would you believe that Bible use among people experiencing divorce is at 53%, whereas Bible use among people not experiencing that disruptor is only 38%?
1: Mm.
0: So this negative disruptor is causing people to turn to Scripture. Natural disaster, 49% for those who have experienced that in the last 12 months versus 38% for those who haven't. And it goes on and on. Life-threatening illness is the next biggest one. Death of a close friend or family member is the next one. In every one of these cases, these really hard things turn people to Scripture. And then we looked at how human flourishing is affected. And the big kind of aha moment was, wow, okay, look at life-threatening illness and injury. The human flourishing score of people who are not experiencing that disruptor is about 7. Mm-hmm. That's the average. If they're experiencing that disruptor, it goes down to 6.4. But if they're experiencing that disruptor and their Scripture engaged, their flourishing level is 7.7.
1: Mm.
0: So it's like
1: interesting.
0: Engaging with God's word is, it doesn't protect us from disruptors, but it protects us in those disruptors. And I think it's just amazing to see how God's word brings comfort, brings strength, brings perspective, and actually deepens our calling within our vocations.
1: Yeah, I think that line that God's word does not protect us from negative disruptions. I mean, it just doesn't. Like, we know that, but it does equip us in the midst of them. And it does bless us as we walk through them. I mean, to know that I'm not alone in the valley of the shadow of death. It doesn't mean I'm not going into the valley of the shadow of death, but I'm not there by myself. I think that knowing Scripture and knowing God, again, doesn't protect us from the disruptions, but it certainly does bless us, encourage us, sustain us in the midst of them. Let's take a brief break, John, and when we come back, let's continue this conversation. We're talking with John Plake from the American Bible Society. We're talking about Chapter 4 of this year's State of the Bible report. We'd love to send you the direct link on the text line, 877-933-2484, but you can also just find it at stateofthebible.org. 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
1: Hey, the text line's open right now, and I would like for you to engage with me, because one of the things that John Plake just told us is that a huge percentage of us have experienced the death or loss of a loved one just in the past 12 months. And a huge percentage of us have also experienced unemployment. And so I'm wondering if, as you're listening right now, there's a disruption that you've experienced in the last 12 months that is the loss of a loved one or the birth of a child, maybe an unplanned move or unemployment. Maybe you're living in the midst of like actual war or injury or a diagnosis or a natural disaster or retirement. I mean, like, there's a long list of disruptions. And so what's your most disruptive disruption in the past 12 months? I'd love for you to just tell me on the text line, 877-933-2484. John, as we're talking about calling and our sense of calling, we're not talking about career. Am I right?
0: Yeah, that's a really interesting distinction in the research. So, if you back all the way up at the very beginning of the chapter, we quote Oz Guinness. And Oz Guinness, wonderful, wonderful man back in the
1: late 1990s. One of my favorites. He could really say anything because his voice is so beautiful to listen to.
0: Isn't that funny how Americans take British accents? But
1: I know.
0: Okay, Oz, sorry, I interrupted you. He's a wonderful thinker, and he wrote a book called The Call. And in that, he says this. He says, deep in our hearts, we all want to find and fulfill a purpose bigger than ourselves. And only such a larger purpose can inspire us to heights we know we could never achieve on our own. For each of us, the real purpose is personal and passionate to know what we're here to do and why. Well, he goes on in that book and he says, in the Bible, our primary calling is to come to Christ. So our calling is to him. But there's more to it than that. And I think what we did is we followed the work of two wonderful scholars, Brian Dick and Ryan Duffy. And back in the early 2000s, mid-2012 or so, they published a work on calling and vocation. And I interviewed Brian, actually, on our State of the Bible podcast. He's just this wonderful, you know, vocational psychologist. He's a brilliant researcher. And basically, they say two things. There are some questions we can ask that help understand if somebody has found their calling. They would tend to agree, I have a calling to a particular kind of work, and I have a good understanding of my calling as it applies to my life. Now, notice it's to a particular kind of work, not to a particular job. And so, you know, you can think of this if you're maybe in a medical career. And you could have a lot of different jobs, but you may sense that your calling is to help people be healthy or find and maintain health or recover after they've been ill. You may find that if you're in ministry, that your calling is to serve people in a ministry vocation, but which exact role that is, well, that can change over time, but your calling doesn't necessarily shift. Then there's another group of people that they wouldn't say they've found their calling. They'd say, I'm trying to figure out my life calling. I'm searching for my calling. And then because all Americans don't see the world the way I do, through a biblical lens a lot of the time, we ask whether they agreed that calling is a spiritual experience. And so we ended up with these three ways of looking at calling. Have you found it? Are you searching for it? And do you think it's a spiritual experience? And one of the really fascinating things was to discover that presence of calling or calling found is about equal all across age groups. Like if we look at people who are in their 20s, calling found average is about 6.1 on a 7-point scale. And it's about, 6.1 when you're 73 as well. It just kind of, it bobs up and down a little bit, but largely people across their life cycle say that they have found their calling at about the same rate. But when we look at search for calling, it peaks in the 18 to 22 age group, and then it just falls off throughout the years as people get older. So they don't find calling more, but eventually they quit searching for it. It kind of made me sad, actually, to look at that and realize people give up on the notion of calling at a certain point in their lives. And I think that's an incredible opening for us as people of the book to say, you know what? You can continue to search for what God has called you to do. And Brian Dick would say, hey, you can make your job a calling. In fact, he wrote a book by that title, Make Your Job, whatever your job is, make it a calling. And part of that comes through understanding what we were made to do and where we thrive and flourish, and then finding a way to engage with that, even if the job that you're doing that pays the bills isn't the outlet for your calling, you can find another.
1: So my calling is so big and wide that any job I have is a place that I could exercise my calling. And so I think that part of this conversation about calling is how narrowly people imagine that is defined. My calling is to lead people to Jesus and open the Word of God with them, advancing the gospel always and in all ways. I can do that anywhere, under any circumstances, no matter what the quote unquote job is, my calling is to advance the kingdom of God in the midst of the kingdoms of this world. And so, I have done that in many different ways and through a various array of jobs that would look like a Rorschach test. If you were to say, what's your career path looked like? It'd be like that doesn't look like a path. And so I get this, and I also think we don't talk about it enough. So I so appreciate you bringing it forward in the conversation today.
0: Well, I'm happy to do it. And I think there's just this opportunity to realize that people are open to understanding what their calling is. And I think within the church, being able to bring a good biblical lens around that and say, you know what, your job isn't, it's great when your job and your calling coincide, but even when they don't, you can find ways to fulfill God's purposes for you in your life and in your generation. I always love to quote Paul's summary of King David when he said, when he had fulfilled God's purposes in his generation, he fell asleep and rested with his fathers. Mm. In other words, he passed away, but he did that after he had done what God had purposed for him to do in his generation. And I think for each of us as followers of Jesus, we have a calling from God that we can better understand through scripture and through prayer and through Christian community. And so I just encourage people, when you do that, your sense of well-being goes up, your stress goes down, your hope increases. So the search for calling outside of scripture may be frustrating, but the search for calling in scripture is such a hopeful place to go. And I would say, please, please turn to the Word of God to find where your calling comes from.
1: Amen. Amen. We got to leave it right there. That's John Plake from the American Bible Society. You can check out the full report at stateofthebible.org. Hey, thank you for those who've been checking in on the text line. Clark in Bismarck lost his wife in October of 2025. Thank you for sharing that disruption and the way that God has tended to you through his living and eternal word. Have a great day. God bless.
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9: What Terua describes is the low, broken note of a shofar. Mm-hmm. If you've ever heard a shofar, how it starts low, it's kind of broken, and it's searching for its strength, right? But then it rises, and it becomes this defiant war cry. And it's this idea of blessed are those who've gone down, who've experienced the broken note, the pain of the teruah. And it's almost like what the writer of Psalms 89 is describing here. is this idea of when you find the capacity to mourn, you will locate the audacity to shout.
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11: We're all living for something. Hi, I'm Chuck Bentley with My Money Life from Crown. The question is, are we living for ourselves, for others, or for God? Many people spend their lives pursuing personal comfort, success, and fulfillment. Decisions revolve around what they want, what they can achieve, and what they can accumulate. It's an easy way to live because our natural tendency is to put ourselves first. Others dedicate their lives to serving family, friends, and their communities. While that's noble and admirable, living for others can become exhausting unless it's rooted in something deeper. Scripture points us to a higher calling. Jesus said that the greatest commandment is to love the Lord your God with all of your heart, soul, mind, and strength. Making God our highest priority brings clarity to all of life. When God's at the center, we see time, talents, relationships, and finances as gifts that He's entrusted to us for His purposes. The Apostle Paul said in Galatians 2:20, "I've been crucified with Christ, and I no longer live, but Christ lives in me." 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They belong to the Lord. So what drives your decisions? What shapes your priorities? 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
15: Paul was surely the greatest Christian of his time, a wonderfully mature believer, and yet what do you find him saying towards the end of his life in Philippians in chapter 3? I want to know Christ, and I want to know the power of his resurrection more and more in my life, and even the fellowship of sharing in his sufferings.
16: Welcome to Open the Bible with Pastor Colin Smith. And Colin, we've been in a series taking a look at everything we need for life. And as you point out, here's Paul, super apostle, who even at the end of his life is saying, I still want to grow in my faith.
17: Isn't that inspiring? And if he feels that after all that he did for the cause of Christ and all that he knew and all the rest of it, then why would any of us be coasting in our Christian lives?
16: Yeah.
17: I love the way in which the beginning and the end of 2 Peter comes together. God's given us everything that we need for life. That's the beginning. Therefore, grow in godliness. Grow in the knowledge of Jesus Christ, your Savior and your Lord. That's at the end. You put these two things together. Boy, if God's given me everything I need, why would I not really go for it and develop as a Christian believer?
16: Well, that's what our series has been all about. And today we're going to see what that looks like, how we discern error, how we grow, and ultimately what the result of that will be. So open your Bible and join us in 2 Peter chapter 3 as we continue our message, Everything You Need for Action. Here's Pastor Colin.
17: I want you to notice then that at the end of this letter, Peter calls us to action, and he does it in three ways. First, there's something that we're to guard, verse 17, and we're to be real proactive about this, guard against distortions of the gospel that diminish Jesus Christ. Something to guard. Second, he wants us to grow, verse 18, grow in the knowledge of our Lord and Savior Jesus Christ. And thirdly, he wants us to glorify our Lord and Savior Jesus Christ both now and forevermore. That's the call to action with which Peter ends this marvelous, marvelous letter. And I want you to notice how all of his call to action is centered in our Lord and Savior Jesus Christ. Number one then, guard. Guard against distortions of the gospel that diminish Jesus Christ. And of course, if we have seen as a congregation that all that we need for life is in Jesus Christ, we will want to guard very carefully against anything that displaces Jesus Christ, anything that diminishes Jesus Christ, anything that moves the focus of ministry away from our Lord and Savior Jesus Christ. And that's where Peter comes at the end of the letter. Verse 17, therefore, dear friends, since you already know this, be on your guard so that you may not be carried away by the error of lawless men and fall from your secure position. And what's he saying? Since you already know this, know what? What do we already know that will put us on guard with regards to the gospel? Well, verse 16 tells us that there are some things in the Bible, Peter says, which ignorant and unstable people distort. Notice that word. As they do the other scriptures, and they do this, verse 16, to their own destruction. Now that in the context is why he says that we as Christian people, individually and together, always need to be on our guard. Why? Because we know, and we must know this, that in every generation there will be people who distort the message of the Bible, which of course is about our Lord and Savior Jesus Christ. They will do this, notice what Peter says, to their own destruction. The problem, of course, is that the destruction of such ministry has broader effects within the church as well. Distorting the gospel always diminishes Jesus Christ. Wherever you have a distortion of the gospel, they always diminish Jesus Christ and displace him with something or someone else at the center. Now, notice what he says one more time, please, in verse 17 here. Be on your guard so that you may not be carried away by the error of lawless men and fall from your secure position. Fall from your secure position? Oh, that sounds scary, doesn't it? Does this mean that I am not secure? No, look at what it says. Peter says you are secure. You're in a secure position. You are secure as a believer in Christ. That's what he says. But remember, your security is in Christ. That's the whole point of the danger of the church moving away from Christ, or of any person moving away from Christ, which is what the book of Hebrews is all about. Your security is in Christ. Therefore, you hold to him and do not move away from him, and you guard against anything that would diminish the centrality of Jesus Christ in life or in the church. No security outside of Christ, which of course is why Paul says to the Corinthians, you remember in chapter 15, brothers, I want to remind you of the gospel that I preached to you, the gospel on which you've taken your stand, by which you are saved, if you hold firmly to the word I preached to you, Paul says, otherwise you've believed in vain. Do you not know people who once professed faith in Christ but now have abandoned him? They were like the seed that sprung up quickly and then withered. Be on your guard. You cling to the Lord Jesus Christ and you will find him clinging to you from here to eternity. Now you see, whose job is it to guard the church against distortions of the gospel that diminish our Lord and Savior Jesus Christ? Is it the pastor's job? Yes. Is it the elder's job? Yes. Is it the member's job? Yes. Is it the volunteer's job? Yes. Is it the newest Christian's job? Yes. All of the above. Now, at this point, you may be wondering, how in all the world can I do this? I mean, you're an ordinary Christian. You've never been to seminary. So how can you discern error and guard the truth? How can you do that in your own life? How can you do that as part of the body of Christ in the church? Well, let me try and give you just some practical help here on this point, because it's so very important. I think there are two ways in which we can discern error. One is by zooming in, and the other is by zooming out. Zooming in is quite demanding. Zooming out is incredibly easy, and anybody can do it. Let me explain these two to you. Zooming in involves developing a careful understanding of what is being said by leaders and movements in our time. Now, frankly, that is especially a job and a responsibility for pastors and elders. The Bible makes that clear. Paul said to Timothy, who was a pastor to a local congregation in Ephesus, Paul said to Timothy as the pastor, guard the gospel. That's 2 Timothy chapter 1 and verse 14. Then he said in the first letter, command certain people not to teach false doctrines, nor to devote themselves to myths. In other words, Paul says to Timothy, you're the pastor. It is your job to know what is going on, to know what is going on in a particular degree, and to be able to address that and to take responsibility for guarding the church against that. So let me make this application. Will you thank God for pastors and elders who are determined to guard the gospel by keeping it at the center of the church? And will you pray for us in that great responsibility? Because it's never easy, never has been, and it never will be. That's zooming in. Here's zooming out. Zooming out, which is much simpler, and every Christian can do this, and by the way, this is how ordinary believers can check the pastors, which is a very important thing to be able to do. But how do you do it? Well, let me put it this way. Zooming out, when you listen to Christian teaching, when you're trying to get a handle on a new movement or a discussion in Christian magazines or whatever it is, when you're trying to evaluate simply another person's ideas, they're talking about this or that in relation to the faith, when you go into the Christian bookshop and you're browsing around and there are 1,000 options as to what you could read and you have that long to look at 10 titles and you're trying to decide, should I buy this one or should I buy that one? And we all have to make these kind of decisions that shape what comes into us all the time. Ask this single question. Does this teaching, this book, this trend, Does this make more of me or more of Jesus? It's a great question. Ask it all the time. Does this make more of me or more of Jesus? And I found that a helpful question for some time, but just because I wanted to be up to date, I Googled yesterday. I just did best-selling Christian books. And of course, because there's so many different distributors, I got any number of different lists of Christian books, and I just picked one at random and looked at a top 10. And I just applied that question, and immediately one thing was very obvious. I found two books out of the 10 that apparently, just from looking at the title, were going to be more about Jesus than they are about me. The other 8 looked interesting and perhaps helpful, but at least just from an initial glance, and frankly, that's all that any of us have when we're making a lot of these choices, it was pretty evident that they were more about me than they were about Jesus. They covered issues like the purpose of my life, the future of my country, dealing with difficulties with my children, improving my diet, finding passion in my work, and developing my leadership skills. Now, I will read some of these books, but I need to remember this. They make much of me. They are pitched to the idea that I'm the most important person in the world, which is how the world sells. And if Christ is simply there to serve me, my country, my children, my life, my diet, my leadership skills, or my fulfillment and satisfaction at work, then Jesus Christ is diminished, because he's a means to an end, isn't he? I found that a very, very helpful grid to evaluate what's actually going to help my spiritual life and what's really going to have Jesus at the margins. And you can apply that in all kinds of spheres. And may it be for the glory of God until Jesus Christ returns that Jesus Christ, his person, his work, and his glory will always be at the center of this pulpit, of this church, and of every ministry of this church until he shall come. Guard it. You know, I was talking with someone just the other day, and he said to me, you know, I'm really trying to get on a diet, and I've actually been making some progress. You know that discussion? And he said, you know, there's one thing someone said to me that has really helped me in a diet. Now, here we are. You see, I've just mentioned diet, so I'm pitching in on that now. He said, someone said to me, remember, your body isn't a trash can. That's helpful, isn't it? You think about all that goes in there? You know, I'll just have an extra piece of that, whatever. Your body isn't a trash can. He says, it's really helped me. I've lost some weight since I've been thinking about that. Your soul isn't a trash can. Your soul doesn't exist for the inflation of your own ego. Your soul will not grow in grace if you're constantly told that you're the most important person in all of the world. When you think about your spiritual diet, fill your soul with a diet that will make much of Christ if you want to grow in grace. And treat the stuff that's mainly about you as you do fast food. It's okay once in a while, but it's deadly if it becomes your regular staple diet. Hope that's helpful. But you see, what we take in shapes who we are, and it shapes what the church is, and we've got to guard the gospel. Grow in discernment by zooming out, and you will make better choices about what you're taking in. Will it make more of me, or will it make more of Jesus?
16: 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But is it possible? Do you really think it's possible to become a significantly more loving person than you are right now? Well, the good news is you can, because love can be learned. And God's Holy Spirit was given to us for this purpose. That's what Pastor Collins' new book is all about. 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Back to the message. Here's Pastor Colin.
17: I said that there were three things, and we were going to be way longest on the first, and we have been much more briefly the second two. We're to guard against any distortion of the gospel that diminishes Jesus Christ, and all distortions of the gospel diminish Jesus Christ. Second, we're to grow. Verse 18, we're to grow in the grace and knowledge of our Lord and Savior, Jesus Christ. Now, of course, the best way to make sure that we do not diminish Christ is that we vigorously pursue Christ. Personally, together as a congregation, that knowing Christ is our one holy passion, finding everything that we need for life and for ministry in Him, and then sharing Him with the world. Paul was surely the greatest Christian of his time, a wonderfully mature believer, and yet what do you find him saying towards the end of his life in Philippians in chapter 3? I want to know Christ, and I want to know the power of his resurrection more and more in my life, and even the fellowship of sharing in his sufferings. See, when you come to know Christ, it is like buying a field that is full of buried treasure. And it's a wonderful thing when you come to know Christ to do a little bit of digging and you find some treasure and you say, look at this, I've discovered about Jesus Christ, and you have some glimpse of his greatness and you're thrilled with it. But oh, if 10 years' time, you're still holding that one little bit of treasure and you've got one little hole in the ground when the whole field is full of buried treasure, that's a tragedy. You've missed the greatest gift and privilege of life. No, keep digging. Dig all the time. Because as Paul was expressing when he says, I want to know Christ, you never come to the end of seeing his greatness and his glory and the wonder of his gospel, which is the breath of fresh air that runs through the Christian's life. It's the joy of our worship. We never tire of Jesus because we never exhaust the greatness of his glory. Grow! Grow in the grace and the knowledge of our Lord and Savior, Jesus Christ. And notice how grace and knowledge go together. That the sure sign that you know Jesus is that you are growing in grace. John says in his gospel that Christ came from the Father, and he was full of grace and truth. And so the more that we come to know him individually and together, the evidence of that is going to be the centrality of truth in relation to the one who is the truth, and the evidence of grace in our words, in our character, in our disposition. Are you making progress in knowing Christ, or let me put it another way, are you growing in grace? Are you more patient with your kids, with those who work with you than you were 5 years ago? Or are you becoming a sort of angry Christian? Do you know, there is all the difference in the world between religion and Christ. They're different trees, and they produce different fruit. And you see this in the world. Religion makes a person hard. Christ makes a person tender. Religion makes a person proud, opinionated. Christ makes a person humble, teachable. Religion makes a person angry. Don't we see that all around the world? Religious people are angry about this and that and the other. Uptight. Religion makes people angry. Christ brings a person to love. These are different trees. They produce different kind of fruit, and the kind of fruit you bear shows the kind of person you are. Now, you come here this morning and you're angry and you're impatient and you're opinionated. I want to invite you around the Lord's table to come with me and with all of us and to say, Lord Jesus Christ, meet me and change me, because the wrong fruit is coming out of this life. This is not a small thing. Grow in the grace and knowledge of our Lord and Savior Jesus Christ, and we grow like him as we walk with him. And then here's the very last thing: we're to guard, we're to grow, we're to glorify the Lord Jesus Christ, verse 18, now and forever. Grow in the grace and knowledge of our Lord and Savior Jesus Christ, to him be the glory. Both now and forever. Boy, put these three things together, these three calls to action, and don't you have the most marvelous vision to pursue? To be a truth-embracing, grace-displaying, Christ-exalting believer church. That's what Peter wants for the church. That's my prayer for us. Make it your prayer today. And the more we see the grace of the Lord Jesus Christ, who loved us and gave himself for us, the more you're going to find yourself saying, you know, I really see it now, Lord. Knowing you is the greatest treasure of my life. And for all your grace and for all your love and for all your patience to me, not just in the past, but now, I say to your name, be all the praise and all the glory, both now and forever, in my life and in the church, until Christ shall come, and then for all eternity. And to the message of 2 Peter, all the people of God say, amen.
16: 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We're able to do what we do and bring you Pastor Colin's teaching each day because of your generosity. 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And Colin, who is this book for?
17: Well, people have very different experiences of love, and perhaps you knew what it was to grow up with a godly mother, a godly father who loved you well, and you've had all the benefits of that. But you still find, now you've come to adult life, that you want to know how to grow in love yourself. And if that's where you're at, this book is for you. But there are other folks who have not had the blessing of being loved well. And if that's been your experience, you may find that you struggle with some real questions. What does it mean to love another person? What does real love actually look like? Where are you going to find it? Well, you're not sure that you know. Well, this book is for you. It's going to show you how receiving love from God through Jesus Christ can put you in the position where you're able to give love and receive love from others well.
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14: 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Well, I'm Wyatt, spending some time with you here on this Thursday morning, filling in for Paul. Thanks for hanging out with us. I want to tell you about what's coming up next on Insight for Living with Pastor Chuck Swindoll. 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
5: 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We are praying for them, doing what we can to help them, and keeping in touch via phone, email, or texting. I would encourage you to make the most of the 36 hours you have together each week. Be kind, thoughtful, and loving. Speak each other's love language. If you have issues, talk with a pastor or counselor or read a book. When your time together is pleasant, then your time apart can also be pleasant. Of course, if you argue when you are together, then there is no comfort while you're apart. A strong marriage can endure times of separation.
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6: Becoming a Christian means surrendering the control of our lives to God. But sometimes we try to take that control back.
7: 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You know, I mean, I have a life too.
8: Sometimes I just lose it. Why can't my husband do things the way I would do them?
6: 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That moment sets the stage for a lifetime of surrender, continually saying no to self and yes to God. Many Christians I know live discouraged, defeated lives because they're trying to manage things on their own. As a result, they're living out of alignment with the Lord who created and redeemed them. Could it be that there are some issues where you're reserving the right to control your own life? With Seeking Him, I'm Nancy DeMoss Wagmuth.
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you remember exactly where you were. The phone call that changed everything. The knock at the door you never expected. The news that hit you so hard you couldn't breathe. In a single moment, life divided itself into before and after. Today on Insight for Living, Chuck Swindoll dives into his series, Job, A Man of Heroic Endurance. In this study, he'll take us to one of the most devastating scenes in all of Scripture. A good man.

0: forth your hand on him. So Satan departed from the presence of the Lord. Now it happened on the day when his sons and his daughters were eating and drinking wine in their oldest brother's house, that a messenger came to Job and said, "The oxen were plowing and the donkeys feeding beside them, and the Sabaeans attacked and took them. They also slew the servants with the edge of the sword, and I alone have escaped to tell you." While he was still speaking, another also came and said, "The fire of God fell from heaven and burned up the sheep and the servants and consumed them, and I alone have escaped to tell you." While he was still speaking, another also came and said, "The Chaldeans formed three bands and made a raid on the camels and took them and slew the servants with the edge of the sword, and I alone have escaped to tell you." While he was still speaking, another also came and said, "Your sons and your daughters were eating and drinking wine in their oldest brother's house, and behold, a great wind came from across the wilderness and struck the four corners of the house, and it fell on the young people, and they died. And I alone have escaped to tell you." Then Job arose and tore his robe and shaved his head and fell to the ground and worshiped and said, "Naked I came from my mother's womb. Naked I shall return. The Lord gave, the Lord has taken away. Blessed be the name of the Lord." Through all this, Job did not sin or blame God.
1: 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Beginning in Job chapter 1, Chuck titled his message, "Reeling and Recovering from Devastating News."
0: December 7, 1941, November the 22nd, 1963, September the 11th, 2001. If you've lived as long as I have, those three dates are like creases permanently etched in your brain. We remember where we were, we remember what we were doing, we remember how we felt. Devastating news. The Imperial Army of Japan has now bombed our ships and our men and women in the military at Pearl Harbor. Some crazed gunner has assassinated our president, Daley Plaza, Dallas, Texas. A group of unnamed terrorists have found their way onto airplanes they've turned into missiles. And in Lower Manhattan, the Twin Towers are no longer there. And a wing of the Pentagon is destroyed. And in the quiet countryside of Southwest Pennsylvania, of all things, another plane has gone down. All of us remember the last. In the wake of the last tragedy, or atrocity, I'd rather call it, a name has emerged. Many others have been heroic, but this one especially, the name of a man we've never met, who is now in our mind a hero, Todd Beamer. Faithful husband and devoted father of two, wife Lisa carrying their third. And we know now, having traced back and listened to recordings, that he called GTE Communications Center in Oak Brook, Illinois, and he spoke with a superior, interestingly, a woman with the same first name as his wife, Lisa Jefferson. And in the conversation, mixed with tears and panic and some calm words, he asked her to pray with him the Lord's Prayer. And following the prayer, his last words, "Are you guys ready?"

0: Let's roll.
1: And indeed they did. And they diverted that missile from killing yet more than it did all on board as that ill-fated United Flight 93 crashed into a meadow, Pennsylvania. He was just a passenger on the plane. Todd Beamer was not trained to fight terrorists. Probably never dreamed he ever would, or perhaps ever could. But he did, and they did. And without realizing it, he had lived his whole life for that moment and became, in that unusual way, even in his short life, heroic. As I heard of the report, the words from the 19th century of Henry Longfellow came to mind. The heights by great men reached and kept were not attained by sudden flight. But they, while their companions slept, were toiling upward in the night. Funny, isn't it? We would never consider something we're going through as heroic. I don't know if you've ever thought of it, but the way we will be remembered by some will be for them heroic. Travel back with me centuries to a date no one could name, to a place few could point out on a map, to a setting that seemed idyllic. A man who hadn't been trained to endure the loss of everything, lost everything. And though himself also a good husband and a devoted and faithful father and a splendid businessman whose life was marked by integrity, watched it all leave in one fell sweep of events. And interestingly, Job would be remembered not for being healthy, wealthy, and wise, but for enduring the loss of everything. Even in the biblical days, when James took up his pen to write, said, you have heard of the endurance of Job, hupomone, endurance to abide under the load. You have heard of the man who endured under the load of the loss that hit him like a ton and a half pallet of bricks. One after another, after another, after another. And he endured. And for that, he was heroic. How many lives facing radical surgery in a hospital have taken comfort from the life of Job? How many bereaving, grieving parents laying their son or daughter to rest long before they ever dreamed it would ever happen, thinking they themselves would go before the daughter or son, have turned to Job and found in his life and in his endurance the hope to go on? How many who have had failed businesses have turned to Job and discovered a reason they can make it because he made it? There is no date. There was no warning. There was no explanation before the fact, and therefore there could be no understanding at the time why it happened like it did. We forget that because we know why. We've read Job 1 and we've read Job 2, and we know of this strange cosmic agreement between the giver of light and life and the ultimate wicked spirit, Satan. We know the deal that was struck. Job knew none of it. None of it. And he didn't know for the longest time, if I may, maybe never, till he died, the whole story. But acting with the character he had developed over years of trusting God and walking with him, the loss of everything did not cause him to curse God and turn against him. In the book, Disappointment with God, we read, it helps to think of the book of Job as a mystery play, a whodunit detective story. Before the play itself begins, we in the audience get a sneak preview, as if we have showed up early for a press conference in which the director explains his work, chapters 1 and 2. He relates the plot and describes the main characters, then tells us in advance who did what in the play and why. In fact, he solves every mystery in the play except one. How will the main character respond? Will Job trust God or deny him? Later, when the curtain rises, we see only the actors on stage. Confined within the play, get this, they have no knowledge of what the director has told us in the sneak preview. We know the answer to the whodunit questions, but the star detective, Job, does not. He spends all his time on stage trying to discover what we already know. He scratches himself with shards of pottery and asks, why me? What did I do wrong? What is God trying to tell me? To the audience, Job's questions should be mere intellectual exercises, for we learn the answers in the prologue, the first two chapters. What did Job do wrong? Nothing. He represents the very best of the species. Didn't God call Job blameless and upright, a man who fears God and shuns evil? Why then is Job suffering? Not for punishment. Far from it. He has been selected as the principal player in a great contest of the heavens. But he didn't know it. All he knew is one day things were great and the next day things were horrible. The next day he was healthy and the following hours he was sick unto death. And he never knew why. I have found in life that when you don't know why you're suffering, the suffering is harder. If I could just pinpoint the reason, if I could just find a sin that I could confess, and having confessed it and dealt with it, maybe the suffering will be easier to bear and I'll get out from under this. But when I cannot find one, certainly not one that would merit this kind of experience, I'm just like Job. I'm at a loss, and so are you. There's an interlude that passes that I don't want you to miss between verses 12 and 13 of chapter 1. I know that familiarity with the book has caused some people to sort of yawn their way through Job. I regret that. This is sort of like seeing a movie for another time. As people will say, I saw more the second time. I saw even more the third time. If you will, act like you've never read this before. That'll help. Please notice the end of verse 12. So Satan departed. The beginning of verse 13. Now it happened. Stop. All the scene between God and Satan is invisible, as I've said, not known by Job. We know from what we read later that the kids have all gone to Job Jr.'s home for a little feast time together. All 10 of them, having fun as only grown family members can have, if they're still talking together. And this family is. They're eating and they're feasting and they're having one great time. And the father, being the good father that he is, not super pious, but genuinely concerned, the father goes to prayer. One of the kids will have begun to drift, or maybe something will be said that will cause another to do something off color or inappropriate and would somehow hurt the relationship that she has or he has with the Lord. And so Job turns to prayer and is on his knees in his bedchamber. At the same time, if you were to look out Job's window, you would see the oxen plowing the field, preparing for the next crop. It's a sunny afternoon, a little cloud in the distance, but not much. There are sheep grazing on the field and donkeys are feeding nearby. The camels are being made ready for the next trucking experience along the caravan, as Job is involved in that trucking business we mentioned last time. All of the field hands are at work, working with animals they know by name. Sons and daughters are having one great time, telling family stories and laughing over recent events. And if you listen closely through the door, you could hear the prayers of a good father as he remembers one child after another by name. Dads do that. Suddenly there's a knock at the door, and Job normally is not interrupted by any of the servants, but this messenger has something worth interrupting to say. And after that, Job's life will never be the same again, ever. It's like the phone call you would get in the middle of the night. It's like the rap at the door. It's like the visit from someone who is an official from the government. And the messenger bursts in without being told it's okay. And he says to Job, the oxen were plowing and the donkeys were feeding beside them. And those people from Sheba, they attacked. We've talked about the possibility they're coming. They've attacked and they took those animals, all of those animals, and they've cut the servants to ribbon. While he was still speaking, another one came on the scene. And he said there was this bolt of lightning. It was like fire from heaven that came down and it consumed all of the sheep and all of the field hands who take care of the sheep. And I'm the only one left. And another pushes him aside and says, Job, you wouldn't believe it, but three raids from the Chaldeans have hit that area where we had the camels, and they have taken all the camels away and they have killed every one of the servants, and I alone am left. And Job is not even able to get up off his knees, at least thinking, I've got my kids and there's one more that says, Job, the sons, and no. There was this tornado that swept through the wilderness, and wooden carts were thrown in the air, and the wheels were blown apart, and it came right over the house of your oldest son, and the house exploded, and every one of the kids was killed. I have in my library half a shelf of books on Job. One of them is a treasured volume that has some wonderful works of art in it. And as I thumbed through the book just this past week, I came across the artwork of Gustave Doré, circa 1860, two woodcut prints, showing two scenes that the scripture leaves almost too sacred to describe. Of Job, they're both called Job hearing of his ruin. And one of them shows an old man with his forehead across his eyes. His mouth is open, there's a little spittle. And it's like the wailing cry of a daddy after the news of everything gone, and now the kids as well. The next scene that Doré paints and puts in woodcut shows a man prostrate, flat on his face, barefoot, alone. Also named Job, hearing of his ruin. And what about his wife? She lost everything too. For those of us who have seen Saving Private Ryan, there is a very moving scene. In a country house, the Ryan family. And the mother is at the kitchen sink and she's working, and she looks up in a brief moment, and she detects coming along the country road toward the front of the house a strange car painted in olive drab with government license plates. And there are four stars in her window. And she clutches her apron to her face. We regret to inform you, Mrs. Ryan. And she hears of the death of three of her four sons. and she drops to her knees. It is the most moving setting. The audience is as silent as you are. And that sets the whole plot for the finding and saving of Private Ryan, to preserve the family name. Forgive me if this doesn't sound fair, but I will tell you there is some sense of dignity in the loss of a son to preserve the liberty of the United States of America. There is a nobility in placing those precious remains in a casket and in a grave, knowing they died right. But Job lost all 10 in a freak storm directed by Satan. All of them. And for the first time in 35, 40 years, Mr. and Mrs. Job are childless. And when you read the account and come to the end of the 19th verse, as four trembling messengers are standing there, a couple of them still bleeding from the escape, you have to pause and let the grief seep in. I would plead with all of you who love the Bible, leave room for its emotion. It's full of it. Those who tell me the Bible bores them tip their hand in telling me they have just read words. They've not let their emotions run. The only one taking delight in this scene is Satan. He and his demonic hosts on the edge of their seat of authority, as it were, watching, waiting for the cursing that's going to come from those lips. He can't make it. Spoiled man that he is. We've taken it all. See the then in verse 20? I don't know how long. Could have been all the rest of the afternoon he lay there. He could have stumbled outside to look for himself in the distance to see the house, now a shambles, holding the bodies of his children. And I'll tell you, as painful as the words of the messengers were as he played them over in his mind, something even worse was the silence of God. Not one word of comfort from the heavenlies. You've been there, haven't you? No one to answer why. No one to explain the reason for the ruin. Alexander White puts it so well. Job's sorrows came not in a single spy, but in battalions.
0: Sorrows that come not one at a time, but in battalions, loss upon loss. And beneath it all, the silence of God. No explanation, just silence. If you've ever been in that place, you know exactly what Job was feeling in that long, dark afternoon. And if you're there right now, we want you to know the entire team at Insight for Living cares deeply about you. 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

0: We are often slaves to sin, but the good news is that we can be alive in Christ. We can go from dead in our sins to alive in Him. My name is Wyatt. 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The word is faith. Again, text it to 41224. And stick around, because coming up on Turning Point with Dr. David Jeremiah, he's going to talk about being a slave to sin and turning from that sin to a life of freedom in Christ. 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
6: When you're a slave to sin, life is never truly satisfying. 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
7: Hey, thank you so much for joining us as we close out this month together. We've had a great month talking about some principles from the Word of God that give us perspective on life. And perspective is everything. You know, if you don't have this perspective of heaven, you only have what earthly principles can give you, and that'll never be enough. So we've added to your reservoir of truth, and we've added to your principles of living, and we hope you're not just listening to this truth, but that you're applying it to your life. We'll get to the lesson in just a moment, but I only have today and tomorrow to let you know that my friend Robert Morgan has given us a wonderful treasure for the 250th anniversary of our nation. This treasure is a book called 100 Bible Verses That Changed America, That Made America What It Is. This 350-page hardback book is available to you as a resource for your gift to Turning Point during the month of July. All you have to do is ask for it, but send a gift of any size to Turning Point, and we're happy to make this book available. Thank you for being an investor in this ministry, because we're making a difference around the world. People are coming to Christ. Churches are being renewed, and God is being honored and glorified. You're a part of that, and we thank you. Be sure and ask for the book when you send your gift, and it'll be on its way. Now here's today's lesson. Let's open our hearts to it. Paul said to the Romans, "You were enslaved to sin, but then you were enlightened by the mold of doctrine into which you were poured." And Paul's concept here is incredible to me. He said, you were slaves to sin. What is the power that will take you out of that slavery? Being enlightened by a form of doctrine. doctrine which changes your life. What is doctrine? It's the systematic teaching of the Word of God. It's not church light. I came across these sarcastic words by Wilbur Reese. See if they don't resonate with something you know. He wrote, "I would like to buy $3 worth of God, please. Not enough to explode my soul or disturb my sleep, but just enough to equal a cup of warm milk or a snooze in the sunshine. I want ecstasy, not transformation. I want the warmth of the womb, not a new birth. I want a pound of the eternal in a paper sack. I'd like to buy just $3 worth of God, please." Did you know that's where a lot of folks are today? Don't give us doctrine. Give us something that makes us feel good. But feel good doesn't change lives. And what Paul is doing while he writes to the Romans is giving us some great truth here. He's saying, you were enslaved to sin, but you were changed by the form of doctrine to which you were exposed. And then through this enlightenment, you were emancipated. You were set free. And then it starts all over again. Having been enslaved and enlightened and emancipated, now they're enslaved again. Notice verse 18, and you became slaves of righteousness. Once again, you can't be slaves to two masters. These Romans, as Paul writes to them, had been enslaved to sin, and then they heard the gospel and the mold or the truth that was poured into them, and they were enlightened. They became Christians, and they were emancipated. And now the Bible says, and now, having been set free from the old slavery, you become slaves to Christ. Wow. Now, how are these things alike? From the characteristics of slavery to the cycle of slavery, we now see the comparisons of it. And I want you to notice two phrases in verse 19 that put this together for us grammatically. He says, just as you presented your members as slaves to uncleanness and of lawlessness leading to more lawlessness, so now present your members as slaves of righteousness to holiness. Now here's Paul's teaching. He's saying there was a time when you presented your members, which is your faculties, your mind, your heart, your soul, your body, your members. He said, you presented your members to slavery, to sin. Just as you did it then, so now do that same thing to your new master, to Christ. Paul says that our response to grace is to be as absolute as our response was to sin. The apostle uses this parallel language to make this point. First of all, giving us the illustration of the old slavery. He says, just as you once presented your members as slaves to uncleanness and lawlessness leading to more lawlessness. Isn't that what we did when we were not Christians? Before coming to Christ, we gave ourselves to sin. We didn't even think it was a bad thing. It was just what everybody did. What did you do when you didn't know Christ? You did what you wanted to do. What was best for you? What made you happy? What gave you pleasure? What turned you on? That's where the world is today. We made our bodies available to Satan to use for whatever purposes. And when Paul uses the word uncleanness, he's talking about our outward life. And when he uses the word lawlessness, he's talking about our inward life. And when he describes it as leading to more lawlessness, what he's telling us is that sin is not static, it's dynamic. That there isn't anything such as just being in a holding pattern in your sin. Here's the way it looks, folks. You're either getting better or you're getting worse, but you're not standing still. Aristotle, years before Paul, gave us this insight in a little paragraph I found. He said, each action which we do in life is voluntary, but with each voluntary action, our disposition becomes increasingly involuntary. Over a period of time, we continue to make choices, but the choices are influenced by our former choices until a predisposition toward right or wrong choices develops within us. Isn't that true? Let me give you the modern paradigm of that that you've probably heard before. It goes like this. Sow an act, reap a habit. Sow a habit, reap a character. Sow a character, reap a life. There is no such thing, young people, as an unimportant choice. Every choice we make prepares us to make the next choice and influences the next choice that we make, which influences the next choice, so that if you sow an act, it will become a habit. And if you sow a habit, it will become your character. And if you sow a character, it will become your life. Paul talks about the old slavery, but now he wants us to understand how that applies to who we are in Christ. Notice verse 19. So now, present your members as slaves of righteousness for holiness. We are to take ourselves, and just as we allowed sin and pleasure and Satan and all of that just to have us, we're to come now to Christ, and in the same way, we're to say to him, Lord God, I am your slave. Take me. Use me for your purposes. Whatever you want, that's what I want. Tell me what to do, Lord. I'm ready to do it. Where are we going today, Lord? I'm your slave. I want to be your servant. And as we follow this pattern in Christ, we will discover that yielding ourselves to righteousness will have the same exponential effect on us as unrighteousness had before. If we go on living this righteous life and practicing it with all of our might and energy and all of our time, here's what we will find. We will find that the process that went on before, in which we went from bad to worse and became viler and viler, is upside down and reversed. You become cleaner and cleaner and purer and holier and more conformed into the image of the Son of God. That's how it works. You make a choice for God, and it makes the next choice for God easier to make. And little by little, you sow these choices of righteousness, and these choices become habits, and these habits become your character, and then your character becomes your life. One of the things this proves, if it doesn't prove anything else, men and women, is this. There's no such thing as staying the same as you are. You're either getting more and more holy or getting more and more sinful. Oh, no, you say, Pastor, I'm in the holding pattern. No, you're not. You may think you are, but you're not. You're either going toward Christ or you're moving away from him. So once again, I want to ask you, whose slave are you? Now, Paul is going to add another important part to this puzzle. He's going to show us the difference between these two slaveries, the contrast of them. And he's going to do this in a very interesting way, and it's real simple to see it because it just bounces right out of the text. In our old slavery, before we came to Christ, there were three things that we had. We had a freedom, and that freedom produced fruit, and that fruit ended up in our future, right? In our new slavery, we have a freedom, and that freedom produces a fruit, and that fruit becomes our future. Now, what was it like in the old life? Did I have freedom? Yes. You know what your freedom was from? You were free from doing anything good. That's it. You were free from good. You say, Pastor, where'd you get that? Well, look down in your Bibles. In verse 20, it says, for when you were slaves of sin, you were free in regard to righteousness. When you are not a Christian, when you don't know Christ, righteousness is no big deal. Whether it's right or wrong becomes less and less important. And if that wasn't true when Paul wrote Romans, boy, is it true today. Nobody stops to even ask, is this right or wrong or moral? They just do it because it's what I want to do. That's sin. Doing what you want to do without regard to what God wants is not righteousness. And what Paul is saying here, before you came to Christ, you had a freedom. You know what your freedom was? Your freedom to ignore anything good or righteous or anything else and just do whatever you wanted to do. You felt free to do that, didn't you? That's where we get the word free love. Free love says I can do whatever I want and there are no rights or wrongs and it doesn't matter. But what is the fruit of that freedom? Notice again in verse 21, what fruit did you have then in the things of which you are now ashamed? And you know what Paul says? When you live that way, you know what it produced? It produced the very things you're ashamed of right now as you look back on your life. Anybody beside your pastor got any things you're ashamed of when you think of your old life? Aren't you glad God took that shame away at the cross? But you still remember it, don't you? And what is the future of this kind of freedom that leads to the fruit of the things you're ashamed of? What is the future of it? Notice verse 21b. For the end of those things is what class? Death. It's death. The Bible says that you can live any way you want to. Do you want to give yourself to sin? Have you ever known people that do that? I mean, not just in a quiet way, but in an overt way. You just think they're trying to do everything they can that's evil as fast as they can do it, piling it on top of one another. You have the choice to do that? Absolutely. You're a free person. You do that, and I'm going to tell you what will happen. You'll create shameful conduct. But that's not the worst. The worst is it'll take you to death. Probably put you in the grave before you should go there, but ultimately it will give you the second death, which is separation from God forever and ever and ever. I know you don't want to go there. You don't want to be separated from God. The second death is separation from God. And the Bible says that when you give yourself to sin, it produces unrighteousness in your life, and the end thereof is death. Do you know what the Bible says? Listen to this. The Bible says there is a way which seems right to a man, but the end of it is death. Seems right to men today to say, I can do whatever I want. Nobody's going to tell me what to do. What do you mean there are rights and wrongs? My right is my right. Don't tell me what's right. I'm not going to tell you what's right, but God is. And you choose to go the other way, you can make that choice. But you don't get to choose what happens after you make that choice. Notice how that works in the new slavery. The new slavery looks like this. But having been set free from sin, we've become slaves to God. Which kind of freedom would you rather have? Freedom from sin or freedom from righteousness? When you become a Christian, does that mean you don't have any temptations that you never sin? No, it means you don't have to sin anymore. You will, but you're not bound to it. You're not tied to it. It's not inevitable because he sets you free from it. And what's the fruit of that freedom? Fruit to holiness. You start doing things that are good and better and righteous and honorable. And what's the future? Verse 22, and the end is everlasting life. You see those two contrasts? The freedom, the fruit, the future. For the old nature, for the new. Easy to see the difference between the two of them. And now we come to the conclusion, which is what everybody loves when the pastor says that. Now we come to the conclusion. But it's just the conclusion of the text, not the conclusion of the sermon. So, verse 23 summarizes it all up. And do you know this verse? It's the end of this passage, and it's a summary. And here's what it says. For the wages of sin is death, but the gift of God is eternal life through Jesus Christ our Lord. Now, Paul says that, and that's a verse that's been used to bring many people to salvation. But in reality, it is much more than a salvation verse. Hear what he is saying. For those of you who continue to live on in the old slavery of sin, the wages that you're going to be paid is death. But here's the interesting part of this verse. The word for wages that Paul uses here is a special Greek word that most people will never understand unless somebody tells them, and it means everything. The word for wages is the word opsonia. And this refers to, listen to me, ration money. Wages that you're paid daily. Your food money. Money that was given to the slaves to put in their pockets every day so that when it was time for them to break, they had some money, they had some rations to eat. Now watch. Paul says the rations of sin is death. Most people think this verse means that if you live the wrong way and you sin, when you die, you're going to get paid in a lump sum. Paul says, no. You're going to get paid every day, all the way to the end, and then the ultimate payment is the lump sum. How many of you know that when you're walking in sin and you're not walking with Christ, every day there's a little bit of payment for that? It's the uneasiness in your heart. It's the dissatisfaction with your life. It's the frustration with your relationships. It's the realization that something's missing. There's a hole in your heart that's not been filled with God. And those rations are paid every day, every day. The wages of sin is death. The rations for sin are death. When you talk to somebody who's just come to Christ and hasn't been a Christian so long that they've forgotten it, and they'll tell you, boy, is that ever true? When you don't know Christ, you get paid every day for living a sinful life. But listen to me, that's only one alternative. But the wages of sin is death, but the gift of God is eternal life through Jesus Christ our Lord. Would you rather have the wages or the gift? Would you rather have death or life? Would you rather have a life every day with the smell of death all over it, or a life every day with the aroma of eternity poured all over it? The wages of sin is death, but the gift of God is eternal life through Jesus Christ our Lord. You got to serve somebody. Whose slave are you? Are you a servant of sin, or are you a servant of Christ? Some of you say, well, Pastor Jeremiah, I'd become a servant of Jesus Christ, but frankly, it sounds boring to me. Did you know Paul made his choice to become a servant? Paul, in three of his letters, begins the letter by saying, Paul, a bondservant of Jesus Christ. Some of you think that if you live an absolute life of obedience and service to Jesus Christ, it's going to be boring. But I assure you, it is not. How could it be boring to walk in step with the Creator of the universe? Are you looking for a boring life? Well, you may not want to follow Christ if you want to be bored. Did you know God didn't create us to live this little safe in a bubble life? That's not what being a Christian is. As you begin to live more and more with Jesus Christ and follow His direction in your life, you're living life on the edge. It's an adventure. It's an excitement. It gets me up early every morning, keeps me up late at night, sometimes keeps me awake at night, walking with Jesus Christ. It's an exciting life, and God meant it to be that. So becoming a servant to Jesus Christ and turning over your agenda and your life to Him, that's not boring, man. You're taking an upward step. You're going to the next level because the most exciting person that ever walked on this earth was the Savior of the world. And He wants to enroll you in servitude to Him so that He can give you the life you always wanted. Don't come to me and say, being a Christian's boring. Don't tell me that. I know better. Eugene Peterson, who paraphrased the Message, wrote this. He said, the word Christian means different things to different people. To one person, it means a stiff, upright, inflexible way of life, colorless and unbending. To another person, it means a risky, surprise-filled venture, live tiptoe at the edge of expectation. If we get our information from the biblical material, there is no doubt that the Christian life is a dancing, leaping, daring life. God is always full of surprises. And one of the reasons why sometimes when you follow Christ, it's hard to make long-range plans, because He doesn't always tell you ahead of time. You got to sit loose in the saddle when you're a disciple of Christ, because He's got great plans for you. He doesn't always give them to you all the way in the future. He gives them to you one day at a time. Isn't He a surprising God? And you know, I tell people on my staff, I don't like surprises, but I like God's surprises. I came across this, and I think more than anything I've ever read in my life, it describes how the life of service to Jesus Christ rolls out. Let me just tell you, I know that all of us here aren't in the same place. Some of you have been Christians a long time, and you've been just living life as safe as you can, not wanting to get out of the comfort zone. I don't know who wrote this, because I can't find the author, but I'm going to read it to you, and you see if you don't understand what I'm saying. Listen to this. At first, I saw God as my observer and my judge, keeping track of the things I did wrong so as to know whether or not I merited heaven or hell when I die. He was out there sort of like a president. I mean, I recognized his picture when I saw it, but I really didn't know him. But later on, when I met Christ, it seemed as though life were rather like a bike ride. But it was a tandem bike, and I noticed that Christ was in the back helping me pedal. I don't know exactly when it was that He suggested we change places, but life hadn't been the same since. When I had control, I knew the way. I mean, it was rather boring, in fact, but it was predictable. It was the shortest distance between two points. But when He took the lead, when I got out of the front seat and He got in the front seat, He knew all the delightful long cuts. Up mountains, through rocky places, at breakneck speeds. It was all I could do to hang on. And even though it looked like madness, He would just turn around and say to me, keep pedaling. I worried and I was anxious and I asked, where are you taking me, Lord? And He laughed and He didn't answer. And I started to learn to trust Him. I forgot my boring life and entered into the adventure. And when I'd say, I'm scared, He leaned back and touched my hand. He took me to people with gifts that I needed, gifts of healing and acceptance and joy. They gave me gifts to take on my journey, my Lord's and mine. And we were off again, and He said, give the gifts away. They're extra baggage, too much weight. So I did, to the people we met, and I found that in giving I received, and still our burden was light. I did not trust Him at first in control of my life. If you want to know the truth, I thought He was going to wreck it. But He knows bike secrets. He knows how to make it bend to take sharp corners. He knows how to jump to clear high rocks. He knows how to fly to short and scary passages. And I'm learning to shut up and pedal in the strangest places, and I'm beginning to enjoy the view and the cool breeze on my face with my delightful constant companion, Jesus Christ. And when I'm sure I just can't do any more, he just smiles and says, pedal. That's what it means to be a servant of Christ. And my friends, if you're not a Christian, it starts with taking him as your Savior and Lord. But if you're a Christian and you've been holding on to the control of your life because you are afraid that if you give it to Christ, he might wreck it, I want to promise you, I was there once. And I gave it all to him. And he has done more in my life than I could ever have dreamed about. I promise you, his plan for you is better than your plan for you. And when you come to the place when you're willing to accept that and you say, Lord, okay, no conditions, no holds barred, here I am. Take my life. Get ready for the adventure of your life. The greatest sense of freedom you ever know is the freedom you know as a slave of Jesus Christ. Just to get up every day and make it your goal to do whatever he tells you to do. No variation, no alternative. I don't know if we've ever lived a perfect day like that. But when we live that way, as servants of the Lord, slaves to the Master, we find the ultimate joy that is available to us as Christians. Tomorrow, I'm going to talk with you about something that I'm very familiar with because I've taught on this for years and years. You might think it's a stewardship message, but it's not. It's just a principle message. It's called getting through giving. And we're going to learn that we receive, if we give, we receive what we give, we receive more than we give, and we receive after we give. All of that tomorrow, laid out in principle. I hope you'll join us for the final message in July as we open our Bibles together tomorrow. I'll see you then. Thanks for listening today.
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0: A special thanks to Dr. David Jeremiah and the team at Turning Point for that conversation right here on Listener Supported Faith Radio. You can listen to them every single weekday at this time. I'm Wyatt, spending some time with you here on this Thursday morning. Thanks for hanging out. Okay, let me ask you this. Have you found yourself feeling depressed, anxious, longing for heaven? You just want to go be with the Lord one day, right? Where he will wipe every tear away. There's no more hurt. There's no more pain. That's good news, right? But it can seem so far away. What do we do in the meantime? How do we live our life down here in the midst of what's to come? If you're finding yourself asking any of those questions, you want answers to those questions, stick around, because coming up on Focus on the Family, they're going to continue their series with Sheila Walsh as she talks about finding hope in the promise of heaven and what is to come. 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
6: We were married. 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
5: 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I'm like, oh, I've left my gloves in there. I have to go get them. So I go in and they're not there. And I'm like, they're not there. And he pulls them out of his pocket. He goes, I have them. I picked them up because I'm trying to teach you a lesson that you need to think, where are my things? And I said, so you made me go in there and get my gloves and you knew that you had them the whole time? You just made me go in there and get them? 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This is an important lesson in life.
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12: And you're being executed beside the only person in human history who could help you. 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He didn't say, now, are you going to join a synagogue? Have you read the Torah? He asks nothing about his life. He simply says, the fact that you've cried out and you recognize me, you will be with me in paradise. 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
1: And Sheila Walsh is a Grammy-nominated singer, author, Bible teacher, and a former television host, and brings a real heart for Jesus and the Scriptures. You're going to hear that today. She's written a terrific book called The Hope of Heaven, How the Promise of Eternity Changes Everything, and we've got that at our website. So, Jim, here's how you continued the conversation with Sheila Walsh on today's Focus on the Family with Jim Daly.
0: Now, I've got to ask this question. We're going to ask a few more, but do pets get into heaven? And I know pets are a big deal. Pets have, unfortunately, in my opinion, sorry, you can send me all the hate mail you want, but they've kind of taken the place of children for some people.
2: Oh, that's true.
0: But that is a legitimate question. So many people say, are pets going to be in heaven?
2: Well, there'll definitely be animals in heaven. We know that. We know that Christ will be in a white horse. We know that we're told that the lion will lay down with the lamb. I remember a little girl asking Billy Graham, do you think my dog is going to be in heaven? And he asked her, would that make you happy? And she said, yes. And he said, then I'm pretty sure your dog will be in heaven.
0: What a good answer.
2: I've put in my requests that I have this Maggie, this little Yorkshire Terrier, who's just so noisy. So I think she'll be in heaven, but not bark quite so much.
0: In the choir, maybe?
2: Yeah, maybe she could be in the choir.
0: The endless barking, but that's good. Your son's plan to get your dog, I think Bella, is it Bella, into heaven? What was that about? What was the Christian aiming for there?
2: Well, it was funny because he thought that if you're a human being, he knew that we could pray to go to heaven, but he wasn't quite sure what our Bichon Belle would do. And so we'd gone to some theme park and he had a pink ticket. You had to have this pink ticket to get in. And I was going to throw it away in the ball in the park. And he was like, no, Mom, I have a plan for this. And he brought that. And I saw it beside his bedside table. And I'm like, Christian, you don't need that ticket anymore. He said, Mom, it's not for me. It's for Belle. And I said, what's it for Belle? He says, I'm thinking this might get her into heaven. So he actually tucked it into Belle's bed because this was her pink ticket into the great unknown.
0: Hmm. You know, sometimes we overcomplicate heaven.
2: Yeah.
0: You know, and we think of that. Don't you think that makes the Lord smile?
2: Of course.
0: A little boy's faith, mm-hmm. putting that in her little night area, her and little soft, comfy sleeping spot.
2: The other thing that was so sweet, one Sunday in our church, a pastor was doing a message on the rapture. And when we came home, and at that point, we have three dogs. And at lunchtime, Christian said, okay, here's the plan. You grab Belle. You grab Tink, and I'll grab Maggie. He wanted to make sure that they were all covered.
0: That's funny. Let's jump into Matthew 25, the parable of the talents. You mention it in the book. What does that parable, that story, tell us about heaven?
2: But, you know, it's interesting. You know, when you'll see it on social media. When somebody dies, they'll say, well done, good and faithful servant, if they're a believer. You know?
0: Right,
2: and
0: that's what I want to hear.
2: Yeah. And I think to myself, when did Jesus actually say that? So I found myself studying that. This is Matthew 25. But he tells this parable of a master who goes away depicting himself. He gives to one of his servants five bags of silver. One gets two and one gets one. And then he goes away. And when he returns, the one who had five bags has now got 10. And Jesus says to him, well done, mm-hmm. good and faithful servant, enter into the joy I've prepared. The one who had two has now got four. But here's what's interesting. He says exactly the same to him. Mm-hmm. He doesn't say, it's not as great as 10, but you know, nice try. No, he says, well done, good and faithful servant, enter into the joy. The one who didn't think they'd been given much, buried it and did nothing. Didn't accept anything that God had given him and squandered it, and it was just wasted and buried. And so what I love about that is you can look at certain, like people will listen to you, Jim, and think, well, what a gifted man, what a great communicator.
0: They just need to talk to Gene to find out what's real.
2: That's a whole other book.
0: Yeah.
2: But, you know, we look at certain people within the Christian community and we think, well, you've been given so many gifts. It's irrelevant. Mm. All that matters is, what did Jesus give you? Whatever he gave you, when you use that for his kingdom, then you will hear, well done, good and faithful servant.
0: And on the flip side, sometimes people struggle with translating a parable, but that mm-hmm. bearing of the talent, be very specific about what we should be appropriately fearful about in that regard when it comes to the spiritual gifts that God gives us. If we bury what God has given us, what are we going to hear?
2: Well, yeah.

0: And what does it look
1: like? Depart from me. Yeah, I mean, there's just... And I'm not sure how exactly to interpret that part. I've read lots of different commentaries and they all have slightly different angles on it. But yeah, you don't want to... And I think too, when you bury the gift God has given you, he takes it away. You know? Because I think... Because I never feel like, oh, I'm ready for this. I'm equipped for this. I've never gone on a TV show, on a platform, on a radio interview and thought, well, here I am, Lord. No. Do you know what I do every single time? I did it in the hotel this morning. I have a moment and I hold my hands up and I say, Lord, under-catered one more time. Feeding of the 5,000. If there's 5,000 men, there's 9,000-10,000 people. If there's women, there's snacks, people. That's not the only food on the hillside. But the only one who gave what they had was the little boy. And Jesus, when he says, and I think it's Mark that tells us this detail, says, what do you have? And that's all Jesus asks. So we bring our not enough, and Jesus makes it more than enough.
0: Yeah. You know, I think one of the big misconceptions, just generally, Christian, non-Christian, is judgment. You know, just, I mean, is that not what most people say? If God were loving, how could he be a judging God? Or if you're a Christian, how could you be a judging person? You're told not to judge. We hear that quite a bit. So these misconceptions about judging others, judgment, you reserved an entire chapter in the book about the rewards we'll receive in heaven. Tell us about what that looks like, the judgment component and then the rewards that we receive in heaven.
1: Well, we know that every believer will never stand before the great white throne judgment. I mean, that's for those who have continuously to the last breath said no to Jesus. They're the only ones. But anyone, whether you've been a Christian for 10 minutes or 50 years, when you've said yes to Jesus, you made him the Lord of your life, your name is written in the Lamb's Book of Life. But every believer will stand before the judgment seat of Christ. And sometimes we think judgment, oh, yikes, but it's not about that. Paul's writing to the church in Corinth, which is a great Grecian city, Olympic Games, and the Bema seat is a place for rewards. It's not a place for the kind of judgment we understand. When Paul wrote this to the Corinthians, they pictured that, they knew exactly what he's talking about. But it means that every single one of us gets to decide. That's why how we live eternally is impacted by how we live now. Because if we will use our lives to bring people closer to Jesus, to just show up, you know, Chuck Swindoll said to me, Sheila, that's the key to ministry, show up. then when we stand before Christ and he'll show us what our life looked like, it says that for some of us, it will burn away. It's just like wood, hay, and stubble. Does it mean you don't go into heaven? No, absolutely you go into heaven because you've trusted Christ. That's all you need. Judged by the last thing Jesus did, not the last thing you did. But for some, what they will discover at their feet are precious jewels. And what do you do with them? You put them in a crown and you throw them at his feet. I don't want to stand empty-handed before Jesus. I want to know that I'm never going to be Beth Moore or Sandy Patty or whoever, but I don't have to. I just have to run in my own lane and be faithful to God.
2: I so appreciate that perspective, Sheila. That is so important to me. I think the longer I live, the more I see the truth of what you're saying there. You're listening to Focus on the Family with Jim Daly, and today, some fascinating insights into heaven from Sheila Walsh. And her book is called The Hope of Heaven, How the Promise of Eternity Changes Everything. We've got that at focusonthefamily.com/broadcast. And you know, Sheila, you had mentioned earlier about how wide this narrow gate is that Jesus offers himself to us as. And I'm thinking about the thief on the cross. I just can't forget that man who was nailed there and unable to do anything except just believe. And Jesus gave him the assurance that he would enter heaven. It's so beautiful and so simple. What have you seen in that passage?
1: I just think it's one of the most remarkable things. All he did was recognize. His eyes were open and he recognized. And can you imagine, you're about to take your final breaths, you're being executed, and you're being executed beside the only person in human history who could help you. And when he recognizes that and acknowledges Jesus, and Jesus says, today I tell you, you'll be with me in paradise. He didn't say, now, are you going to join a synagogue? You know, have you read the Torah? What's your... He asks nothing about his life. He simply says, the fact that you've cried out and you recognize me, you will be with me in paradise. What a gift.
0: Yeah, that's so good. You tell the story of Florence Chadwick.
1: Oh, I love that.
0: I love when you say it because you got the great accent. But how does keeping our focus on heaven change the way we run the race here on earth?
1: Well, she was an amazing woman. She was an incredible swimmer. She was the first woman to ever swim across the English Channel and back.
0: That's why I remember her name.
1: Really?
0: I knew the name, but I didn't know the story.
1: Yeah.
0: She was that woman.
1: She was that woman. But what she wanted to do was she wanted to, when I lived in California, I would see this. She wanted to swim from Catalina Island to the mainland. And she practiced a lot. And eventually she gets in the water with her coach and her mom in a boat and begins to swim. And she's maybe, I don't know, 18 hours into it. But this huge, dense fog comes down. And she says to her coach, I'm done. I can't do this. And they're like, come on. You can do it. You can do it. And she said, no, I'm done. And so they bring her into the boat, and she realizes she was less than a mile to the shore. And what she said was, if I could just have seen the shore, I know I would have made it. And I think that's the thing for us as believers. If we just keep our eyes on the shore, then we can finish this race.
0: You know, this might sound odd, Sheila, but in that pursuit, why are we so blinded to our mortality? I mean, you don't think about it, especially young people, 20, 30-somethings. I mean, I'll live till I'm 80 or 90. But even those 50s, 60s, 70-somethings, it's not present. We might think about it in terms of what we got to do, what we need to prepare for. But to your point, it's not like looking at the shore of heaven. Mm-hmm. It seems to me we don't really contemplate our last day, our last breath, and we're all going to face it. Nobody gets away from that.
1: No.
0: So how do we do that? How do we put down this life, set it aside for a minute to look at the shore of heaven?
1: You know, and I think realistically, we don't live that way every day. We don't live every single day thinking, well, if this was the last day of my life, what would I do and how would I live it? But I think it's this deeper understanding. It's like this foundation stone of knowing. Like, for example, one of the things I talk to my son about a lot is we need to celebrate every door that God closes. We need to celebrate as much as every door that God opens. I wanted Christian to get into SMU for his graduate work, and I knew a couple of the professors, so I talked to a couple of the professors, tried to do my mother thing, you know, so ridiculous. And he didn't get in. He got into UNT Dallas. It turned out to be the perfect thing for him. It couldn't have been better. So I think it's like inviting God into every moment to celebrate the disappointments or to learn to say, yeah, thank you, God, you closed that door. I don't know why you closed it, but thank you that you closed it. And now I look forward to where you're going to open.
0: I'm going to give you a whiplash question here, but that whole example catches my attention. The mom that is trying to be the Holy Spirit.
1: Yeah.
0: I don't mean that. Dads can do it too. But I'm just saying that it's like what you perceive to be healthy manipulation. I want to create a good environment. Yeah. I want my child to go to the best school where they'll have a spiritual framework. I'll connect them with my friends. I mean, and you can put that into any context, sports for your kid, whatever. Where do we draw that line to understand as a parent that God has a path for this child, that when our children hit a valley, it will be good to be present, but to allow that child to go through the valley.
1: Yeah.
0: Because I do it too. I am guilty of this. We want to pluck that child out of the valley in their 20s.
1: Yeah.
0: So that they don't feel pain. They don't have to experience something we experienced as a 20-something, as an 18-year-old. Mm-hmm. That is such a hard balance in parenting to say, Lord, what is your wisdom in this?
1: I think that's when we spend more time on our knees than opening our mouth. I remember when Christian was at, he went to Texas A&M for his undergrad work. And he went through, I had taken him with me on many of my trips, like I was speaking over at Hillsong in Australia, and I took him, Ravi Zacharias, when I was doing the thing with Ravi, I took Christian with me. And then you hear all these devastating stories of people who fall and things. And he went through a period of being really disillusioned. And he said to me, you know what, Mom, I'm not going to church at the moment. And I'm like, okay, I understand that. Just don't give up on Jesus. So then I move into a different mode. I move into prayer mode. Even when he had a girlfriend that we knew was a disaster, but I know him well enough to know if we'd said anything, we'd just pushed him closer. So my husband and I committed. We fasted and prayed one day a week for months. And literally prayed her out of his life. Mm. That I think it's like allowing our children to hurt is very difficult.
0: Yeah.
1: But if you don't allow them to hurt, they never learn how to stand on their own.
0: And it feels schizophrenic.
1: Yeah, oh, I know.
0: You know, because you want to jump in, you don't, you know, and that is one of the hardest balancing points for Christian parents, particularly. Yeah. How much suffering do I allow before I intervene? And you better go to the Lord, because I don't know that we have enough wisdom to understand without God's guidance where that line is.
1: And
0: you don't want them to suffer, like going to jail. You want to do what you can to fight the DUI and, you know, be helpful to them. But there is life lessons in a lot of those bad situations.
1: I think we do everything we can, but then we understand that there's going to be, and to me it's like when they hit, Christian did something in high school that was really stupid, and they could have kicked him out of school, and it was devastating for him. And I remember, to me, the greatest thing I could do at that point was just walk beside him, because I wanted to make it all right, and I couldn't. I had to kind of let go and just let things fall where they would. And but at that point, to let our kids know that we don't love you any less, that you're not a bad person. You maybe did a bad thing. You are not a bad person. That's a totally different thing.
0: Especially a teen or young 20-something.
1: Yeah.
0: I mean, they're coming into their own. They're learning wisdom. Yeah. And if we're honest, I think we all did stupid things, not
1: Absolutely.
0: Just Christian. So pat him on the back for me. Sheila, speaking of people making poor choices, you included an interesting story about a man that Tsar Nicholas of Russia encountered. What happened and what did it teach you about God's heart for each of us?
1: I think there's so many beautiful pictures throughout history showing us, pointing to Christ, to what he did. But I read the story. I love Russian literature. I really love to read all the great Russian writers. But I read this one story about Tsar Nicholas, that one night he was walking around the army barracks with the Russian soldiers, and there was a light on in this one particular office. And he knew that was where the guy who does all the financial stuff was. And so he decided just to pop in and say hello. But the guy was actually asleep with his head on the table with a gun beside him and a suicide note. And it was because he had abused his position. He had used the money in ways he shouldn't have. And there was absolutely no way he could repay it and get himself out of trouble in time. He knew he was about to be discovered. And so he wrote this letter apologizing for what he did and saying, there's no one who can pay my debt. And when Nicholas saw it, he was furious. He was going to make sure, but he knew this boy's dad. They had a relationship. And there was something about his angst and the fact he'd written the note. And so what he did was, he didn't wake the boy, but he took a pen and he wrote on the bottom of it, yes, there is, Tsar Nicholas. He paid the debt himself. And I think that is what Jesus does. You know, we can look at our lives and think, there's no way I'm going to get forgiven for this. I get the privilege a lot of going into different prisons and spent time recently with three guys who are lifers, you know, they're on the toe tag sentences, but they've found hope in Christ in that place. So I think that when you understand, no matter how you're coming to Jesus right now, he writes at the bottom of your story, paid in full.
0: You know, so often in this life, we lean into the creature comforts. I mean, it's nice to go to a home that's warm and cozy in the winter and nice and air conditioned in the summer and to have cool drinks and a barbecue out back. We can have a little July 4th party. The picture I'm trying to paint is just this idea of comfort over service, over what God commands. And I don't think he wants us to be uncomfortable. I don't think he wants us. And we live in a wonderful country where, I mean, even think of Focus, where donors support this ministry. And you know some of the same people I know, probably, because they support you as well as Focus. And, you know, we're doing all we can, but these people have built up businesses. They do well. And speak to that attitude that we should have as believers that are on fire for the Lord, who can manage that. A lot of the people I know give a lot of it away. Mm-hmm. I mean, that's amazing. Hobby Lobby, think of the Green family. 50% of what they make at Hobby Lobby, they give away every year. 50%. I mean, that makes me want to go shop there, and I'm not looking for a knickknack. But speak to that comfort over doing spiritual disciplines even better.
1: I think I find myself fascinated when Paul talks about the fact that he's learned in whatever situation he finds himself in to be content. When he has a lot, He experiences the joy of Christ in that. When he has very little, he experiences the joy of Christ in that. And I think that's it. If God has, I mean, Focus on the Family is one of the most phenomenal ministries available in this nation. Oh. And the fact that people get behind this ministry and support it is wonderful. I mean, when we're given, when God has placed things in our hands that we're able to then encourage other people and build up other ministries, we should do that. But when you find yourself, I remember after my time in the psychiatric hospital, my house was sold and I literally moved into a little apartment with two white plastic chairs from Walmart. And I remember sitting there, all I'd taken with me were my books. And I'd lived in a beautiful, fancy house on the ocean. And now here I was in this little, and I thought, you know what, Lord? The one thing that's not changed is you. You're here. And so I just think wherever you find yourself in life, use everything God has given you to bless others.
0: Sheila, this has been so good. And right here at the end, Pastor John Harper, he really understood heaven and it had a powerful impact on his ministry. But let me ask you, who was Pastor John Harper?
1: I think I love him because he was a Scottish pastor.
0: Of course you love him for that reason.
1: And he'd lost his wife and he had one daughter, but he was invited to preach at Chicago at Moody Bible Church, which was a huge honor for somebody who's, from a small Scottish church. So he gets on the boat with his sister and his daughter, and the ship is the Titanic. Mm. And when the ship hits the iceberg, and he makes sure that his sister and his daughter get into one of the lifeboats. And then he's given a life jacket, but there's no boats left and he ends up in the water. But he's so committed. He so understands the fact that the minute you take your last breath on this earth, you take your first breath with the presence of the Lord. So he comes across another man in the water who doesn't have a life jacket. And he says to him, "Do you know Jesus?" And the man said, "No, I don't." So he gives him this really simple, basic plan of salvation. Then he takes off his life jacket and he gives it to this man. And John Harper disappears under the water. 5 years later in Chicago, there's a meeting of all of those who survived the Titanic. And that man stood up and said, "I was John Harper's last convert." Because he knew he didn't need that life jacket. He knew where he was going, and he knew I didn't. And I prayed the prayer that night in the water.
0: Such a powerful story. And the irony is, we're all on the Titanic.
1: It's so true.
0: We are.
1: Oh, it's
0: we
1: so
0: just
1: true.
0: Don't know it. Mm-hmm. It's going down. Mm-hmm. And we're all going to have that last breath.
1: Yeah.
0: We're all going to go underwater. And man, what a great attitude. Can I just reach one more person? I love that illustration. Thank you for being with us. This has been delightful.
1: I've loved it. Thank you so much for having me.
0: Well, Sheila is such an amazing storyteller and such a good person. You just feel it. And I've spent a little bit of time with her and her husband. They're wonderful people. Her book, The Hope of Heaven, is a must read. It's packed with stories, biblical insights, and Sheila doesn't pull any punches about the hard questions. If you're feeling like, yeah, I'm that guy sinking with the Titanic, get a hold of us. We're here to help you. There's no excuse. Call the number. We have caring Christian counselors that can help you. That's why we're here. And if you want to be part of the ministry of Focus on the Family to help more people to be like Pastor John Harper and to get in the water with those who are drowning, needing to hear the good news of the gospel, consider partnering with Focus on the Family. If you could do it monthly, that really helps. And a one-time gift is also great. For a gift of any amount, we'll send you a copy of Sheila's book, The Hope of Heaven, as our way of saying thank you for being in the ministry with us. And I will also say now is a fantastic time to become a monthly donor. For a gift of just $30 a month, we're offering a special Focus on the Family mug, the ones we use here in the studio, along with a 4-ounce bag of whole bean coffee.
2: And we call that Jim's Choice. It's really good.
0: Really good. Plus, you get Sheila's great book, but you have to contact us by the end of July, and that's coming really soon, like tomorrow.
2: Yeah, it's not too late, though. 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God used those resources to help me navigate becoming a new mom and a new wife. Focus on the Family ministry ministered deeply to me during that season. Right before I had my second child, my husband told me he was going to leave me, but God held on to me and carried me through that difficult time. 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
2: 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I'm John Fuller, inviting you back as we once again help you and your family thrive in Christ.

0: Jacob spent much of his life trying to get ahead. He deceived his brother, tricked his father, and manipulated circumstances to get what he wanted. Then one night, he wrestled with God, and Jacob finally stopped striving and started surrendering. He walked away with a limp, but also with a new name and a deeper faith. Jacob found freedom when he drew closer to God. God invites you into that same freedom too. 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
7: We need to go out and permeate our culture. We need Christians in the arts. We need Christians in politics. We need Christian doctors, lawyers, and business people. Instead of isolating, we need to be infiltrating. That's what's needed in the world today. This is

COVID, few of us had ever been subjected to a quarantine. But that experience effectively isolated us in a bubble. In a spiritual sense, sometimes believers are constantly isolated from the world in a self-imposed quarantine. We don't want to be of the world, so we try not to be in the world. Today on A New Beginning, Pastor Greg Laurie points out how that neglects one of our most important responsibilities. It's the kickoff of a new series in Acts called The Upside Down.

0: agree that our world is a mess right now. There's global instability. We see Bible prophecy being fulfilled before our very eyes. And then you have the breakdown of the family and the redefinition of the family and even the redefinition of the sexes. It reminds me of what scripture says in Isaiah 5:20 when it says, "What sorrow for those who say evil is good and good is evil. For those who say that dark is light and light is dark and bitter is sweet and sweet is bitter." I mean, that is the way it is right now. Things that are virtuous and wonderful are mocked and derided. Things that are evil and wicked are celebrated and promoted in our classrooms, in our culture. What are we to do in a time like this? Well, it's clear what the Bible says. It says, when you see these things begin to happen, watch and pray. And we're also told to look up because our redemption is drawing near. Here's the answer. We need divine intervention in our nation. We need divine intervention in our world. We need another spiritual awakening desperately. And that's what we should be praying for. That's what we should be praying for right now. We need another Jesus movement. And when we hear the phrase Jesus movement, our minds race back to the late 60s, early 70s, and we think of the hippies with their long hair and their bell bottoms and their beads, and I never wore beads really, but you know, all those things that we think of in the 60s, but I want to go further back. There was long hair and there were beards, but no bell bottoms. But most importantly, guess who started the first Jesus movement? Guess. Jesus himself started it. And it was a very dark backdrop when it happened the first time. Mighty Rome ruled the world with an iron fist. Immorality was rampant. In Roman cities like Corinth, thousands of prostitutes would walk the street. Idolatry, spiritism, and demon worship, all was openly practiced. Add to this the fact that the religious establishment was completely corrupt. Sounds like a good time for a Jesus movement. And who starts it? But Jesus himself. He bursts on the scene, fulfilling the prophecies of the Old Testament, giving the greatest teachings ever heard, performing miracles, and openly declaring himself as the Messiah. His followers numbered in the thousands. His name was on everyone's lips. And then seemingly, it appears that the whole thing came off the rails. Jesus is betrayed by one of his own followers. He's brought before religious authorities with false trumped-up charges, ultimately placed into the hands of the Roman governor, Pontius Pilate, who has Jesus flogged and then sent to be crucified. But actually, God was at work in everything that was happening. Because if people read the prophecies carefully, they would discover the Messiah would first suffer, Messiah would die, Messiah would rise again from the dead. And these demoralized, discouraged disciples that were beginning to scatter were now empowered by the Spirit, and the church was born. And that's really what the book of Acts is all about. It's about the birth of the first century church. And within 30 years, the original 120 followers of Jesus and their converts changed the world. How did they do it? Answer, through upside down living, they turned the world upside down. That's why we're calling this the upside down life. In fact, there's an interesting statement given to us in Acts chapter 17, verse 6. It was a criticism when the religious leaders said, "Paul and Silas have turned the rest of the world upside down, and now they're entering our city." That criticism was, in effect, the greatest compliment of all. These guys, they're turning the world upside down, and now they're entering our city. This is what you call a complicit. Do you know what a complicit is? It's when someone compliments you, but really it's kind of an insult. A few days ago, I was at the Orange County Fair with my family and Levi Lusco and his family. So there was the, you know, the thing where you bring the hammer down and ring the bell, right? So we went to that and Levi says, "Greg, you want to do it?" I said, "Sure." So he went first. He didn't ring the bell. Then it was my turn. I rang the bell. Then Levi went again. He still didn't ring the bell. I went again. I rang the bell. Levi says, you know what that is? It's old man strength. Okay. That's accomplice all. He acknowledges my strength, but it's old man strength, right? It's like someone says to you, you look great for your age. Yeah, that's kind of accomplice all for sure. Or you say to someone, you're actually on time. I'm amazed, which means they're usually late. You're a really good driver for a woman. That's don't say that. That's accomplice all. Or saying to somebody, you look so great. Why are you still single? I mean, what is that all about? Don't say that. Oh, wow, you look really nice for a change. Another accomplice all. Your hair looks great when you actually do something with it. Implication, they don't normally do something with it. So, and by the way, I never hear that compliment about the hair. But here's the point. This was meant as an insult, but it was the ultimate compliment.
1: Pastor Greg Laurie will have the second half of his message in just a moment. We really enjoy hearing when Pastor Greg's teaching and preaching touches lives.
2: Hi, Pastor Greg. I love listening to your podcasts as they help me grow in my walk with Christ. 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Thank you for letting God use you. You have helped me greatly in times of confusion, and I've grown closer to God because of your messages. Thank you so much, and God bless you.
1: When we hear from you, it's not only a blessing. It also confirms that the program is making an impact. If you have a story to share, call Pastor Greg and let him know. Call 1-866-871-1144. Again, 866-871-1144. Well, as Pastor Greg presents his opening message in the book of Acts, he's pointing out how those first century believers were impacting their culture.
0: For the first time in human history, our generation literally has the ability to fulfill the Great Commission in our lifetime. You ever thought about that? We literally have the ability, the Great Commission, to get the gospel out with all the tools of tech, with all the mass media. We can do more than we could ever do before. But the point of the matter is, these guys didn't have any of that tech, and look what they did. They permeated their culture. Everyone was aware of their faith. Tertullian, a church leader, wrote these words around 200 of the early church, quote, "We have filled every place among you, cities, islands, fortresses, towns, marketplaces, the very camp, tribes, companies, palaces, the Senate, the forum." And then he says, "We've left nothing to you but the temples of your gods," end quote. See, here's the way the early church thought. Everybody had a part to play. Everybody had a role to fulfill. Everybody had gifts to discover and use. And that's the same for us today. We need to go out and permeate our culture. We need Christians in the arts, making music, film, and doing graphic design. We need Christians in politics, bringing godly wisdom and the leadership of our nation, because the Bible says when the righteous rule, the people rejoice. We need Christian doctors, lawyers, and business people. Instead of isolating, we need to be infiltrating. Every Christian in the church of the first century, at least most of them, understood they had to do their part. And as we read the book of Acts, what happens may seem radical to us at times. But in a way, it wasn't radical at all, because anything short of that is a watered-down version. So we need this radical, upside-down Christianity today, and that has to start in our life. Yes, we need a revival, but before revival can start in the church, it needs to start in you, and it needs to start in me. So let's look now at a few verses from the book of Acts, chapter 1. I'm going to read verses 1 to 4 and share some points with you. And I'm reading from the New Living Translation. In my first book, I told you, Theophilus, Luke writes, about everything Jesus began to do and teach until the day he was taken up to heaven after giving his chosen apostles further instructions through the Holy Spirit. During the 40 days after he suffered and died, he appeared to the apostles from time to time, and he proved to them in many ways he was actually alive, and he talked to them about the kingdom of God. Okay, we'll stop there. Here's point number one, if you're taking notes. Before you can change the world, you yourself must first be changed. Before you can change the world, you must first be changed. Look at verse 3. During the 40 days after he suffered and died, he appeared to the apostles. The apostles. Now when we think of these guys, we see them in stained glass, standing on pedestals, Peter, James, John, Andrew, Matthew, later Paul, the list goes on. These great men of God. But one thing we see clearly in the Gospels and in the book of Acts is these guys were humans just like we are. They had their shortcomings. They made their mistakes. But God used them. We say, oh, but they were saints. I can't connect to them. I can't relate to them. Well, they were saints, but technically you're a saint too. Heard about a Sunday school teacher that was talking to her class, and she said, hey kids, can anyone tell me what a saint is? Little girl raised her hand up. Teacher called on her, and the little girl said, thinking of the stained glass windows with the saints in them, she said, saints, those are people that the light shines through. And that's true. That's all a saint is. A saint is a true believer. You're a saint. I'm a saint. We're all saints. And we can be used by God as well. Listen, the greatness of the disciples was not because of who they were. It's because God put his hand on them. It's almost as though the Lord went out of his way to find the most ordinary people to do the most extraordinary things through. 1 Corinthians 1:26, Paul says, isn't it obvious that God deliberately chose men and women that the culture overlooks? God chose these nobodies to expose the hollow pretensions of the somebodies. Interesting insight there. I heard the other day that, a while ago now, but someone paid $1 million for a Fender Stratocaster guitar. Now, this is a very popular guitar, and they normally would cost you somewhere around $600 to $1,500, but this guy paid $1 million for a Fender Strat. Why? Because it was the guitar that Bob Dylan played at the 1965 Newport Folk Festival. And this was a defining moment because Dylan was known to play acoustic guitar in his harmonica, but he busted out a Fender Stratocaster, plugged it in, and all the folk purists freaked out. And they thought it was some form of heresy in their folky world. But that became a seminal moment in rock history. Thus, the guitar sold for $1 million. Maybe that makes a little more sense than some guy that bought a piece of a burned up Fender Stratocaster. That one was played by Jimi Hendrix at the Monterey Pop Festival. And at the end of playing the song Wild Thing, Hendrix poured lighter fluid on it, set it on fire, and threw pieces of it into the audience. Some guy grabbed a piece, and that piece of the guitar was sold later for $380,000. Okay, so here's the point. The value clearly was not in a burned up piece of a guitar. The value is in who played the guitar. See, if I pick up a guitar and play it and try to sell it, it goes down in value. But if Eric Clapton picked up the same guitar and played it, it goes up in value. Jesus did not call these men who became apostles because they were great. They became great because Jesus called them. That's a difference. And God wants to use you. Maybe you're like a burned out guitar. Maybe you don't have a lot to bring to the table. You don't have a lot to offer to the Lord. God can work through you.

0: Pastor Greg Laurie with the first lesson of many to come from our new study series in the book of Acts, a series called The Upside Down Life. And we'll bring the whole series your way here on A New Beginning. Now, Pastor Greg, we've been talking about sharing the good news, the gospel.
1: Yeah.
0: What about the person listening who has never responded to the gospel? They've never come to that point of entering into a relationship with the Lord. They're open to it, but just haven't made that change.
1: Right.
0: Someone can enter into that kind of relationship today, can't they?
1: They can, and it's so simple. And I think because it's so simple, people think, oh, it can't be that easy. Well, look, Jesus did all the heavy lifting. He carried the cross for you. He died on that cross that he carried. This isn't about what you do. It's about what he's done. But here's what the Bible says. Whoever will call upon the name of the Lord will be saved. So let's just say that you're caught in a riptide out in the ocean and you need help and there's a lifeguard at the stand and they see you. You've got to call out to them and let them know you need saving. And the same is true when it comes to eternal life. Jesus is ready to save you. Will you call out to him? You say, well, okay, how do I do that? You do it through prayer. And prayer is just talking to God. So listen, I'd like to lead you in a simple prayer. And if you pray this prayer after me, I believe God will hear it and answer it, and Christ will come to live inside of you. Thousands of people have prayed a prayer like this over the years that we've been doing this radio broadcast and have seen their life change. There's no power or magic in a prayer. It's all about your commitment to Christ. But this is a way to call on the name of the Lord in this prayer. So if you want Jesus to come into your life and forgive you of your sin, if you want to know that you'll go to heaven when you die, if you want to fill that big hole in your heart, just pray this prayer after me. You could pray it out loud if you like. Pray it in the quietness of your heart, but pray these words if you would. Lord Jesus, I know that I'm a sinner, but I know that you're the Savior who died on the cross for my sin. I am sorry for my sin, and I turn from it now, and I choose to follow you from this moment forward. Be my Savior and my Lord. Be my God and my friend. Thanks for hearing this prayer and answering this prayer. In Jesus' name I pray, amen. Listen, if you just prayed that prayer, I want you to know that God has heard you and has answered it. The Bible says, these things we write to you that believe on the name of the Son of God, that you may know that you have eternal life, that you may know. It's yours now. God has given it to you because it's the gift of eternal life through Jesus Christ, our Lord. Congratulations and welcome to the family of God.
0: Yeah, that's right. And listen, we want to help you get started in this new relationship with the Lord. 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
6: 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And who is the saucepan?
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0: Well, that's a taste of the new movie called A Great Awakening. And this film, Pastor Greg, is really, I think we could say it's a mirror of our own mission statement. Wouldn't you agree?
1: That's right, Dave. Our mission statement is knowing him and making him known. And God called a young evangelist, George Whitfield, to speak in his country and then to come and speak in what would eventually become the United States of America. He was a very bold preacher. He was someone who understood the power of the gospel. And he called people, as our Lord did, to be born again. And let's just say that it didn't play well in a lot of the more formal churches of the United Kingdom. In fact, he was banned from preaching in many of them. So that drove him out into open air preaching, where he would preach in the fields and the coal mines and wherever people were. And the result was he had a powerful nationwide ministry. And then he came to America, and his preaching resulted in what we call the first great awakening. So in the United States, we've had four spiritual revivals. The first one with George Whitefield, the most recent one being the Jesus Revolution. So in the Jesus Revolution, we saw what God did in the 1970s. Now you're going to find out some of the things the Lord did in the 1770s, another great spiritual awakening. And it's all captured in this amazing new film called A Great Awakening. I love this film. It has tremendous performances by the actors, beautifully written and directed. The musical score is outstanding, and it's going to move you deeply. This is something you could watch with your whole family, and you're going to love it, and you're going to watch it again and again, and you're going to invite neighbors as well. 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

0: You have been listening to A New Beginning with Pastor Greg Laurie right here on listener-supported Faith Radio. My name is Wyatt. I'm the producer of The Bill Arnold Show here at Faith Radio, spending some time with you this week during the morning hours. Grateful to have you listening and growing in your faith every single day. And I want to encourage you by reading from Romans chapter 12, verse 2. It's the growing your faith verse of the day. And it says this: don't copy the behavior and customs of this world, but let God transform you into a new person by changing the way you think. Then you will learn to know God's will for you, which is good and pleasing and perfect. There's a lot to unpack there, but first and foremost, it's important that we let God transform us. Only He can change us into the person we are meant to be. Secondly, we know God's will for us is good, it's pleasing, it's perfect. So it may not feel like it, but trust in Him. Know that He has a better and ultimately greater plan and purpose for your life. That's the Growing Your Faith verse of the day, Romans 12, verse 2, right here on Faith Radio.
1: If you're like many people, you move through your days focused on what just happened or what comes next. 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The more aware you are of His presence, the less controlled you'll be by fear, hurry, and uncertainty. Freedom isn't found in having all the answers. It's found in walking with the One who does. 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
0: In our culture today, we may find ourselves asking what God is looking for. How are we to live our lives? The answer can be found in the story of Noah and the character that he displays. Here's Pastor Aaron Broughton on a recent episode of The Bill Arnold Show.
2: He was a man of fear, of reverence of God. He had an awareness of God in his life. He was a man of righteousness. He was perfect or complete and blameless. No one could lay a finger against him. He was a preacher of righteousness in 2 Peter 2. He was also a man of obedience. For example, he willingly built the ark that God said with no questions. He was a man of faith. He's in the hall of faith in Hebrews 11. Think of this. Noah never saw rain, but he built the ark anyway. In this, Noah found grace or favor in the eyes of the Lord. So the bottom line, God is looking for another Noah. In the world of chaos right now, be a Noah.
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3: I read a quote from Pastor Francis Frangipane, I think over 20 years ago. He writes this: "We cannot grow beyond our ability to receive correction." From that point on, I wanted to stay humble and teachable because I wanted to grow. How about you? This is Susie Larson with another Grow and Go moment, helping you to discover and enjoy what God wants to do in and through you. In the book of Micah, chapter 7, verse 8, we read this: "Do not gloat over me, my enemies, for though I fall, I will rise again. Though I sit in darkness, the Lord will be my light." God disciplines His children because He's a loving Heavenly Father. And when He does, our enemies gloat. Your fellow Christians may also puff up their chests, look down their noses, and make all kinds of assumptions about you. God hates all that, but He allows it so we can learn to discern and value His voice above the noise. The great challenge during times of discipline is to respond to God and refuse to react to your enemies and even your critics. It takes both humility and grit to submit to God's correction while simultaneously rejecting any notion of insecurity, inferiority, or scarcity. There's no condemnation for you when you are in Christ Jesus, even in seasons of discipline and correction. None of these things are in the heart of God for you. He disciplines those He actually truly loves and intends to use. Every time I see this dynamic, it not only assures me of God's great care for me when He corrects me, it also puts a fear in me to handle others' disciplinary seasons with great honor and respect. Gloating is never acceptable for the believer. God does His best work in and through His humblest saints. This is Susie Larson with another Grow and Go moment. For more resources, go to growandgotoday.com.
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7: 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It's been 14 months, you said?
8: It has.
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7: Since you've been in the studio?
8: Way too long since we've been back here.
6: Way too long.
7: Yeah, we are glad you're here.
6: Thanks. You guys are beloved friends of not only ours, but of Family Life Today. Mm. And we always love what you're bringing to the table, what you're learning, what Jesus is showing you, how he's showing up in your marriage. So I think today's going to be great for everybody.
8: Thanks, Ann. That's very kind.
7: Walking in here today, we decided let's talk about two pillars of relationships. I know this somewhat comes from The Mindful Marriage.
8: It does.
7: By the way, a book you guys should all have. If you don't have it, go to familylifetoday.com, click on the link in the show notes and get it. But I mean, I've always talked about all kinds of pillars. What are the two that you want to talk about with relationships?
5: We're going way back to what is it that everybody wants in their life, in their family, in their marriage, in their relationship with their children, young or adult, whatever the case may be. There's two fundamental things that have to be in place for relationships to be healthy. And by the way, we're going to get there, but want the listener or viewer to hang on because

0: or they can't trust you. You really don't have much. A quick little illustration. I was talking with a guy one time, true story. I said, do you love your wife? He said, absolutely, all my heart. I said, does she love you? He said, I believe that she does. And then I said, so what are you going to do about the affair she's having? Notice, love is not enough. You can want somebody and they can want you, but take away trust and you don't have any safety. You don't know where you belong. You don't know what you have. You just have an emotion. You really don't have any substance. It's these two things working in concert with one another that really ultimately provides stability. We have in our field, marriage and family ministry, emphasized the love part really, really well. Mm-hmm. We have not so much emphasized the trust and safety part, but it is absolutely fundamental to any healthy relationship.
1: I mean, what do you say to the guy or gal that says, okay, I hear what you're saying, but I've also heard that the Bible teaches that men don't need love, they need respect. Ephesians 5:33, which it does actually say, husbands love your wives, wives respect your husbands. And so there's even been teaching over the years, like, oh, a guy doesn't really need to be loved. A woman does, but a guy needs to be affirmed and recognized and respected, which is obviously wrong just to say that.
0: Absolutely.
1: Yeah.
0: I mean, my understanding of Ephesians 5 is would not be to say that men don't need love and women don't need respect.
1: Right.
0: I mean, just have a quick conversation with a woman who's being disrespected. And by the way, what that equals, disrespected, equals I'm not safe. I'm not cherished. I'm not really in this relationship in a way that I can count on, that I can depend on. That's really what that's sort of getting into. It's not that you don't need the other. It's that maybe what stands out the most to men is that sense of respect. That's how he interprets love. Maybe the better way of saying that. But it certainly doesn't mean that love's not a part of it.
1: Now, what does, let's go love. What does it look like? How do I know I'm feeling loved? How do I love Ann or anybody
2: else?
1: And
2: are we talking about just feelings? Because love is action.
0: There's substance to it.
3: Yeah. I think in our relationship, there was always the love there. We always had a foundation that we loved one another. Mm-hmm. But there was a season in there where trust was not always there. I couldn't trust that you would come back.
0: There were some questions about that.
3: There were some questions.
1: What do you mean come back?
3: Work was a driving force and a love in his life. So he could be gone physically, but he could be gone emotionally. And I learned I couldn't trust whether he'd come back. Or, I mean, it was always there. And so
2: Even when he's home, he's not necessarily present.
3: Couldn't unhook
0: And so, this is such a good point, Nan, because ultimately what love gives you, and we can talk about the substances of love, uniqueness, worthiness, belonging. What that gives you is a sense of identity. It tells you who you are. So for me, my journey for a long, long time that I had no awareness of forever was that the reason I was driving at work, not because I'm a workaholic, that's surface level stuff. The reason was I was trying to find my identity. I grew up in a situation where performing is how I was guaranteed love and safety with my relationship with my father in particular. He had high expectations, not that he ever didn't love me, but I always felt like I was trying to work for that. And so I performed at school, I performed on the athletic field and everywhere in my life. And so I started performing on the job. I just kind of kept that same coping strategy going forward to try to find my identity. The irony is that me trying to find my identity led to lack of safety and trust from her towards me, which completely makes sense. That's a good example of how these two factors bleed into one another.
1: I mean, do you guys find that a lot with men and women? Because your story is our story.
3: Definitely.
2: I'm thinking of even people that we know.
1: I'm sure it can go the other way.
0: Yeah.
1: I'm sure that women can be so driven. But I was so driven at work, sort of like Ron, I guess. And I didn't realize
0: what you were chasing.
1: For decades that I felt loved there.
0: That's right.
1: Because I was felt affirmed, and they sort of clapped and said, nobody clapped, but they said, you're good.
0: Yeah,
1: sure. And we value what you do here. And I came home and I felt like, you're not good. You're not valued here. And why aren't you even here? Mm-hmm. And so I felt like I went, okay, see ya. Mm-hmm. And I went back. Mm-hmm. You know, and I'm not saying every guy does that.

0: But I would never have said, I feel more love there than here. But I think I did.
1: Yeah. Well, and to your point, I would go to the kids.
0: Yeah.
1: Or my career of teaching.
2: Mm.
1: You know, you're often doing this and you're getting those happy feels there. Well, I'm getting happy feels and my endorphins are going off when I'm kind of knocking it out of the park here with the kids and feeling that my identity is wrapped up.
0: They love you. They need you.
1: Yes. Yeah. And I'm doing well at it. And I want to pour into that. And so I think we all can have our little niche that we go to.
0: And it becomes your identity.
1: It
0: That's
1: does.
0: The word.
1: It does. It does.
0: I'm a good worker. I'm a good preacher. I'm a good minister. There I'm a go. Good mom.
2: So again, notice what everybody's chasing is love and safety.
0: Mm.
2: And
0: mm-hmm.
2: trust is the thing that provides that safety.
0: What'd you chase?
3: I was chasing you so that you would come back to me.
2: There's the safety. There it is.
0: So that you would feel loved.
3: Yes. And I think that as a listener, you could be pushing back and hear what we're all saying. Like, I came home and my wife wasn't happy.
1: Mm-hmm. Right.
3: And she might be thinking, or he might be thinking, oh, I'm supposed to now pretend like, oh, you're amazing. Mm-hmm. Oh, woohoo, you're home.
2: Nope.
3: And we're not saying that at all.
2: We're not. Mm-mm. We're not. We are saying there are some elements of love, some attributes of love and trust. And we can unpack those. But at the end of the day, that's what's really driving all of us.
1: And time again, what I see is there's a husband going after it and a wife that's chasing him. But then that doesn't come to fruition. So she gives in and either goes into what feeds her, whether it's herself, her identity, her body, working out, the kids, her career, the house, the home.
3: She finds something.
1: She finds something.
0: Amazon boxes every day on the doorstep.
1: Yeah. What have you. But I could say for me, I wanted at first to applaud. I wanted at first to chase.
3: Me too.
1: But then it got to a point where I don't want to chase this anymore. Mm-hmm. So I'll leave you to it. Mm-hmm. And that's where a huge drift happened for us.
0: Yeah.
1: So here I am in my camp and here he is in his camp. And what I see with couples is, and then emptiness comes.
2: Mm. Yeah.
1: Career ends because you're retiring. Kids leave one way or the other. And wow.
3: And Nan, that's what I did too. I got to the point where I didn't care.
1: Yeah,
3: I don't even care that you're gone. I don't care that you're not with us.
1: Mm-hmm.
3: And I'm just going to say this to a listener. If you're at that point where you don't really care anymore, that should be a big warning for you.
1: Exactly. Yeah.
3: I wish that I would have moved into figuring this out before I got to that point.
0: I mean,
3: not that
0: do?
3: It's too late if you're there.
0: If you're there, what do you do?
2: Well, first of all, let me just say the mindful marriage is not just about that specific dynamic, but it is really a deep dive into now what do we do? How do we work our way out of this poor coping that has led us away from one another? And one of the things we say in there is, and I actually believe that people fall out of trust and safety before they fall out of love.
1: Mm-hmm.
2: So what you just described there is, I don't care, is I don't know how to find that love and safety thing I've been chasing. So I'm now retreating back where I do feel a little bit of comfort and less pain. Mm-hmm. I'm avoiding pain. So I'm retreating away. The safety part is gone. Therefore, the love begins to diminish.
1: Yeah.
2: You got to begin to unwind where you are, what's driving both of you and how you got here. And by the way, most of us are spending a lot of our relationship trying to change the other person.
1: Yes.
2: So we find the love and safety.
3: Yes.
2: It's really got to come from a different source. It's got to come from within. And that is a different journey than most of us realize. And by the way, that's what the mindful marriage unpacks for people, is the journey back to one another. That's what happened in us.
1: Yeah, I think isolation keeps us from becoming vulnerable. I wish I would have had and kept mentors in my life. I have them now. Mm-hmm. But I isolated so much that I was just listening to my truth, which was my truth about me and my truth about him, which was false.
3: Yeah.
1: And I didn't have a mentor that I could go to. I would say seek wise counsel, godly counsel, a godly mentor that you can be vulnerable and honest with to say, I am not having this anymore with him. I need you to help me unpack this, to be honest with yourself and be vulnerable in those situations and just seek help and get the help that you need. Truly.
3: I don't know how it happens, but the drift not only happens between you and your spouse, but it can happen with us and God.
1: Yes.
3: where that drift yes. of like, you're not even hearing my prayers. Yes. You don't even care. Where are you, God? Mm-hmm. And I think to confess the truth of where you are with God mm-hmm. is a really big deal.
1: Definitely.
3: To bring him into it, because I found myself just kind of shutting him out.
1: Mm-hmm. Well, I would agree. I would yeah. agree that that hardness of heart
3: yeah.
1: is not just in the situation, circumstances, or towards your partner, but it can be towards God as well, yeah. for sure. I was definitely there.
2: The irony of what you just said is, I think this is so the human experience of that, that when a human relationship lets you down and you feel the pain of that, we sort of divert that same pain towards God. Like, yeah. my wife yes. is unreliable right now. I can't depend on her. Therefore, I can't trust her. Therefore, I don't feel safe in this relationship. I don't know what I have. God, you must be the same. You've abandoned me too. Mm-hmm. See, that little leap from the human to the godly, the divine, really doesn't make any sense when you stop and you think about it, but it's sort of the emotional reaction that we do. And really, we got to stop ourselves and say, oh, wait a minute. Is God unreliable? No. As a matter of fact, it's just search the scriptures and you're going to see story after story of his incredible faithfulness to his people. That's his trustworthiness that creates safety. Like, we have to go back to that at the end of the day and draw from that source rather than drawing from the human yeah. source.
1: Our identity.
3: And I love that. And I think the little danger is when you're married to somebody in ministry, there's this little, you know it's not right, but there's this little piece of you that think, but God likes him more than me. It's not, I know that theologically that's not correct, but there's like, he's doing all these things for God and I'm just here raising my kids. You know, he is esteemed in God's view. Right. And I know that's not right, but there's a little twitch of that can happen in ministry.
2: Right.
1: And for me, not coming from any kind of family of faith, I felt like, well, he did and he's in ministry. So you be the savior. You be the one. I'm going to go to you to fix this. And when he wasn't, I'm like, what is going on here? It needed to be in God and in God alone.
3: So good.
1: For me first too. And foremost.
2: When we look at the attributes of love and trustworthiness, I mean, let me just hit them real quick. And let's just remind ourselves that God is all of these things.
1: Yes.
2: Or provides all these things. And then we can sort of say, how do we build that into human relationships? So love is really built on uniqueness, the uniqueness of the person and the relationship, a sense of worthiness. I feel worthy of your love and that I belong. I'm not alone. I'm with you. We're together. This is where family is. That's the stuff that really rolls up into, I feel loved and I know who I am. There's the identity piece. I know who I am in this relationship. We get all of that.
1: Yes.
2: I mean, he describes each one of us as unique and special, and
0: his workmanship.
1: Fearfully, yeah.
2: I mean, think about that language of that and how special we are. Mm-hmm. The fact that we're worthy of his love, I don't feel worthy as in I've performed and able, but he makes me worthy.
1: Right.
2: Because of the blood of Christ. And because of that, I have belonging. I have family. I have brothers and sisters in Christ. I instantly belong in a community, a family that belongs to God. I'm an heir of the king. I'm a son and daughter. Like, all of that language is a constant reminder of how special and loved that we are.
0: And yet, you know, we live in a world where that is always fractured.
1: Yep. Yes.
0: In some way.
2: Yes.
0: Not so much what God says or thinks of us, but I mean, I know I was told this before we got married. I don't think I believed it or understood it. You will be disappointed. In your spouse.
1: Mm-hmm. Yeah.
0: You know, at some point, I'm sure somebody said that. We went to the weekend, remember, yeah, you know, yeah. 2 weeks before our wedding. Dennis Rainey probably said it. I was shocked when I was disappointed in Anne.
2: The fog
0: this
2: of love
0: never.
2: When you're falling in love makes you blind to all
0: and
2: that
0: she
2: stuff.
0: Was, she was 100 times more disappointed in me than I was in her. And I think if I'd have just at least understood this is normal.
2: Yeah.
0: Right. You're not going to get it from her, but you do want a sense of, I want to feel unique and seen and special from your spouse. Mm-hmm. So when you don't feel that, what do you do?
2: By the way, I want to back up for a second, because I think it's really important to say that most of us, I hesitate to say all, but it might be all, come into any marriage, first marriage, second marriage, third, whatever. We come into it already with some pain in our heart. Somebody in our life has not completely loved us or has not completely been trustworthy. That's true. We already have residue.
0: Yeah. Right.
2: Such that when we then experience that in marriage or with our children or family or friends, we're going, yep, there it is again. There it is. I can't trust people, you know. And so we're constantly living off of the imperfect. But we attribute that to God. He's the perfect. Like, we really have it backwards. Because the pain of this life pervades what we know to be true about God. That's part of discipleship, is coming to say, quit worshiping the creation, my wife, and get back to the heart of who God tells me I am and live out of that rather than who I feel when I'm with an imperfect person.
0: Now, can you live out of that, who God says I am, when you constantly feel like my spouse or others are not seeing that in me?
2: The answer is yes.
0: You can, can't you?
2: With the caveat of, it's really hard.
0: Yeah.
2: Right?
1: It's a lot of work.
2: This is the self-control of acting out of who I am in Christ rather than who I feel to be right now in this imperfect relationship. That is a massive self-control moment. And the driving message of the mindful marriage, by the way, how do I get back to that self-control? Because we live our lives basically waiting for somebody to love us and be trustworthy rather than being the loving, trustworthy person. That right there is the game changer in our testimony, in our relationship. We, like most people, spent most of our marriage trying to get the other person to be something different so that I would feel loved and safe. The change point is me acting in love, me acting trustworthy, even when I'm unsure about what's going on with us.
1: Or we're chasing it in our kids. Mm. We're chasing it in our job. We're chasing it in whatever to cope because we're experiencing that pain. Mm. And this morning, on the way here, we were listening to the worship initiative. Mm-hmm. And I was so thankful for that 17-minute devotional. It was reminding us of God's love. Yeah. Scripture after scripture after scripture in the song that they did the devotional around. And I was like, this is how I have to ground myself every day. Mm. I have to ground myself in what your love is and what you say about me instead of anything that else that happens. Circumstances, my adult children, Ron, I need to ground myself in you. And I think that's where we go back and that's where we dive in and that's where we daily surrender to.
3: That's why I have to be in the Word every single day.
1: Me too.
3: To be reminded of who I am in Christ and who He is. I was thinking of a book signing we were doing at our church years ago for Vertical Marriage.
0: We sounded like we're bragging about book signings.
3: No, but this woman,
0: we've done like three in our life.
3: This woman came up with to me and she said, you know, for the first 30 years, I basically hated my husband, raised our kids. I'm a believer. He's not, never has been. I've just been waiting for the day that he would give his life to Christ. She said, and I've had so many expectations of what this should look like. And I've come to the point, and she said, I've kind of realized like it is all about God. Mm-hmm. When I find my life in him and understand who I am in him, and I keep growing in who he is and seeing truly who he is, she said, I have been more filled up this year and my joy, I can't even contain it. And my husband hasn't changed at all. And she said, the crazy thing is I've let him go. Like, God, he's yours. I surrender him. And all of a sudden, he's like coming around. Like, what's happening? Why are you so different now than you were before? And she said, I have found my contentment in my Lord and Savior and I'm happy.
1: Yes.
3: And he's like, how do you get that happiness when I haven't changed?
2: And listen to this, because that's a perfect example of what we're just saying, that as long as I'm waiting for the other to make me feel loved and safe,
1: or
2: then I'm dependent on somebody who is imperfect and never going to get it right. They're going to get a lot of it right. And their best days, they're getting it right. And their worst days, they're not getting anything right. And so that leaves me where? That leaves me dependent and constantly feeling like I'm not loved. I'm not safe. And so I try to manufacture that or manipulate you. That's the coping part of what we do with this pain, is we try to get the other person, we try to manipulate them into being what we need. And unfortunately, all that does is create this dynamic of pressure and control and power. And that's not freedom. Yeah. And there's no peace in that. The peace comes when I live out of God as my source and I act as if I'm loved. I act as if I am in a safe place because of him. And then I bring that to us. I'm not dependent anymore. Mm-hmm. I'm now influencing. I'm now bringing. I may have a longing. I may have desire, but I'm not leaning out over my skis, constantly falling on my face because you don't show up. That's the upside down dynamic that ruins love and safety.
3: What were you going to say, Nan?
1: Well, or that posture of you've got that speck in the log, you know, you're wanting them to change, but you're also, you've hardened your heart and you're defending yourself against everything and you're really waiting to catch them. And you've just hardened yourself. And it's that posture of staying vigilant to that fight when it's not your fight in the first place.
3: My happiness is not dependent upon my spouse's behavior.
1: Exactly.
3: And that is only what Jesus can do.
2: That is super hard.
1: Yeah. Holy Spirit needs to enter in. And I am not Holy Spirit in Ron's life.
2: Yeah.
3: And I'm a good one, though. Man, I can be a good one today.
1: I know. I try to be, too. I've got some choice words.
3: We're going deep with Ron and Nan, aren't we?
0: We always go deep with Ron and Nan. They are deep people, and we're going to go deeper tomorrow. So come back tomorrow. 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
7: 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The Father, the Son, and the Holy Spirit permeate every part of a believer's life. Now, we can't fully comprehend the nature of God, but God has revealed that He is Father, Son, and Holy Spirit. We come to know the Father through the Son, and we are led to the Son by the work of the Holy Spirit.
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8: 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And that there's no situation that's hopeless when you serve God, so you believe the Word of God above your circumstances.
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1: When was the last time you pondered what it will be like to stand before the judgment seat of Christ and be evaluated for your whole life? 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
0: How you invest your days is not a small thing. The Apostle Paul understood that, not as a theological concept, but as a man who was running out of time. From a Roman prison, with everything on the line, he wrote some of the most urgent words of his life to the young pastor, Timothy. What he said is direct, specific, and aimed at everyone who wants their life to count. I'm Dave Drewy, and here on Living on the Edge, we're nearing the end of a series called You Can Make Disciples, Personal Coaching from the Apostle Paul. 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
2: Well, if you have your notes open, the command of Jesus hasn't changed. Go into all the world and make disciples. Now we have this sacred document of the Apostle Paul in his final writings, at least that we have record of. And he says to a young pastor, you need to be bold, don't be ashamed. You need to be strong in the grace of God, don't get distracted. You need to be prepared, don't be surprised. And then finally, he's going to say, you need to be faithful, don't shrink back. And in the introduction, I said the insidious power of wanting to be accepted by the crowd. One of the most powerful things that keep you and keep me from doing and fulfilling all God wants us to do is the insidious power of wanting to be accepted by the crowd. Here's the deal. From the time of Solomon to now, it's been true. The fear of man is a snare, but blessed is he who trusts in the Lord. Proverbs 29:25. So what's the antidote to peer pressure? The Apostle Paul knows the greatest antidote to peer pressure is God pressure. And so as you open your Bibles to 2 Timothy chapter 4, notice how he opens. I solemnly charge you in the presence of God and of Christ Jesus, who is the judge of the living and the dead, and by his appearing and his kingdom. Preach the word. Second command, be ready in season and out of season to do what? To correct, to rebuke, to exhort. That's what you're to do. Well, how do you do it? Do it with great patience and instruction. Let's do a little work together on this passage. So he says, I want you to, the word for preach is to be a herald. I want you to proclaim. This is Timothy. I want you to tell people what the truth is. In fact, as he'll go on, he'll talk a little bit later because people will wander from the truth. He'll say, I want you to give them sound doctrine. And then he's going to tell them, in your declaration of the truth of God, it's more than just Bible stories. It's more than interesting illustrations. It's more than keeping people's attention. It's more than helping them live better moral lives and being kinder neighbors. I want you to take the great doctrines of the church, and I want you to explain them and declare them and apply them. And here's how it works. I want you to preach the word of God, not your opinions. And then I want you to do it in such a way where it convicts, where it cuts to the heart, where it helps people to see who they are before God, where they see where this is the truth and this is where they don't measure up. And then I want you to go beyond that, because after you do that, you're going to see that some people respond very positively and some people don't. And then I want you to rebuke. It literally means to censure. This is like saying, we're teaching, this is what your priorities are. This is what God says about our money and our possessions and our stewardship. This is what he says about our mental life and our sexuality. And you teach that truth because every command, listen carefully, every command of God in Scripture is for your good. This is how God tells me to do relationships. Humility, other-centeredness, concern for others, caring, sacrificial. This is how you do your finances. It doesn't belong to me. Generosity, stewardship, kindness, helping. This is how you deal with your enemies. Don't respond with evil to evil, but good for evil. Pray for those who persecute you. I mean, this is like wacky stuff. He's saying, that's the truth. The point behind it is when you follow the pattern. As you read through the Proverbs, look at the path, the pattern, the way. There's a path, and that's how you experience the very best from God. He came that you might have life, you might have it abundantly, but you don't have an abundant life unless you're on the path with Jesus. Remember what he said? Follow me. He didn't say, preach what I did. He says, I want you to actually do what I did, as well as preach and tell people about my life. I have this word picture that had really helped me. I was a very, very slow learner as a new believer. I was thoroughly, God radically changed my life, but within 3 months, I went away to school, and it was Bible study on Thursday night and hanging out in the bars and stuff with the basketball team on Friday and Saturday, and desperately trying to get up to go to church and making it about once a month, feeling very, very guilty, telling God I'll never do that again, only to do the same things over and over and over and over and over, and being just totally frustrated and living a double life. I didn't know much, so I just kept reading through the New Testament. I couldn't understand the other part. But I got to the part at the end where it says, his commandments are grievous unto us in 1 John. And I thought, I don't know about you, but they're really grievous to me. I just thought, I think this guy's on drugs. Or he knows a different Jesus than me. Actually, you know, there's 4 girls to every guy, and I'm to be sexually pure, and I'm committed to doing that, and that's grievous. Everyone else is sleeping around. It says I'm supposed to. It was so hard to be a Christian. And I had this picture of, I'm on this side, there's all these commands and I can't keep them, and I'm in this tug of war with God. And I'll never forget, I can't remember how at all, I think there's I memorized a passage somewhere about his obedience. Obey in order that you might receive God's best out of the Old Testament. And I had this picture of this chalet up in the mountains, this beautiful overlooking, and there was great food and great joy and great relationships. And I was at the bottom of, you know, one of those mountains where, you know, you go to all, you know, the hairpin turns and, you know, you get to the edge and you fall over 1,000 feet. And I remember God gave me this picture of, you know what, this chalet, this is the life. This where you have an accurate view of yourself, where there's deep and rich relationships, where your deepest desires are fulfilled with people and life and purpose and career. And this is, you're on this journey, and it's this winding road. And Chip, if you go off the road, you can drop 1,000 feet and it really hurts. So what I did is I put guardrails all the way around that curvy road. And those guardrails are my commandments. And the whole point of the guardrails are when you bump into them, you're aware and I convict you, not because I'm mad at you, but to stay on the road because I love you so much, I want you to get my best. He that spared not his own son, but delivered him up for us all, how will he not freely give us all things? Romans 8:32. And I remember the transition that happened when it wasn't like, it was always about rules and stop doing this or start doing that, or you're supposed to read your Bible more, or stop lusting, or stop doing this. And all of a sudden it was like, oh, so there's this way better life, and these commandments, that's why they're not grievous. And so the teaching of God's word that you need to put yourself under is the teaching that is not just making you feel good or not just nice stories. You know what? There's nothing wrong with a sermon that makes you feel good. And I would hope there's some nice stories. And I've said this. I've studied how churches grow all over the world. It's been a hobby. And I mean, different countries, if they've written a book on it, I've probably read about 90% of them. I'm just fascinated by how does God grow churches wide, grow deep, and impact their community. I call it the high-impact church. And I don't mean this arrogantly. You give me a hot band and a motivational speaker, I can grow a church without God to 5 or 10,000 people. There's sociological issues. There's certain things that you do. There's ways that you change in terms of your leadership structure. Now, there are churches of 10, 20, 30, 40, 50,000 that are very godly, very deep, and really teach God's word. But I never evaluate healthy church or impactful church based on the size, large or small. A high-impact church sees lost people coming to Christ regularly, systematically. It sees found people's lives actually changing, maturing, and investing their lives in others. And it's a church that sees the deepest needs in their community and realizes the gifts in this church were here in this community to help these people like never before. So if Jesus jerked your church out of that community, the city council, what are we going to do about the poor? What are we going to do about helping out at the schools? What in the world are we going to do with the teenagers that run away? What do we do about the drug problem? Because that church was engaged and involved. They were one of our right arms. All the social services, by the way, that we have today, all the things mostly the government does, you ought to read a book called Bullies and Saints by John Dixon. It's really thick. I listened to it on Audible because really thick books put me to sleep. But he does an overview of the church. When the church was most saintly and made the greatest impact. Hospitals were started by the church. The dark ages weren't dark at all. We preserved scriptures. We preserved the greatest writings of Philo, Socrates, Plato, the seasons of the Crusades and the Inquisition. He shows the ugliness and the beauty of the church throughout the centuries. And what I want you to know is that God always finds this remnant of people, and the church is constantly self-correcting.
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2: And I think people with the sincerest of motives said, you know, most churches aren't reaching lost people. Why don't we figure out how to maybe change some of our services to make it more attractive to lost people? Great intention. We needed to be more sensitive to the culture. But over time, what happened is instead of the church shaping the culture shaped the church, we fell in. And we started using the same metrics. We weren't measuring disciples. We were measuring how many people showed up. I've been the pastor of a couple very, very big mega churches. I had a hot band. I teach God's word and I'm inspiring and motivating. And I'll never forget when Columbine happened. And it was a jolt to the country. And I remember thinking, how in the world can something like that happen? And I asked, one of our most dynamic ministries was fifth and sixth graders, and I asked this couple, I mean, it was like, you know, the high school has 300 or 400 people, and this group has this and this, and we felt like we were being very successful. And don't get me wrong, I just wondered, what is the diet like in our church? I mean, I'm the pastor, at least one of them. And so we did a little survey. And of course, you know, fifth and sixth graders, they're like, honest. And, you know, they listed the kind of movies and kind of things that are 15, these are Christian families. And, I mean, some of it was just vile. And I just thought, oh my, we are measuring some of the wrong stuff. And so sometimes when you really want to rebuke people, you kind of have to come in the side door, because when you come in the front door, they could get really upset. So I'll never forget this. I got there the next week, and you know, people were concerned. What are we doing with our kids? What's happening in the culture? I mean, think of how long ago this was. And so I often had what I called family time. Before I would preach, I'd come out and sit on a stool and just talk about kind of where we're at. Here's our vision, or here's the struggle. And so I said, we need to have a little family time because something's happened. And so I tried to come in the side door. I said, hey, I just need to talk with you all because there's something that's occurred that is crazy, and it's kind of scary. We've done a recent survey, and I just need to tell some of you parents, your fifth and sixth graders are getting up in the middle of the night, and they're sneaking out of your house. I don't know how they do it, but they're getting in your car. They're driving, they're driving to Blockbuster. They are renting movies that I'm sure you would never let them watch. And then they're coming and they're watching him till the middle of the night, and then they drive back and they put them at Blockbuster, and their values and what's happening in their life right under your roof. And I just felt like I should make you aware of that. And I remember we pushed the pause button and we said, you know, we're gonna measure what kind of Christians are leaving our church, not how many people show up. And it started us on a journey, and we had to repent. And we still did it very imperfectly. But for the last at least 25 years, my passion has been to help Christians live like Christians and pastors measure the quality and the health of the ministry by, are you preaching the word in a way that convicts, rebukes, and then don't miss this, and exhorts? The word means to encourage. It's para kaleo, para alongside, kaleo to call. So he says, Timothy, here's what you need to do, man. It's a crazy world. You got to suffer. It's evil now. You know, it's not going to get any better. But here's what you do. You, in the midst of this, you teach God's word. This is true. All have fallen and short of the grace of God. Christ came and died in our place as our substitute. He has risen from the grave. There is a heaven. There is a hell. Jesus is coming back. He has paid the price for all mankind. And whosoever would put their trust in him can have eternal life. And it begins right now. That's the message, Timothy. And then this is how you walk and are sanctified by the Spirit and the Word of God and the context of community, so that we're lights. We hold forth the light of God's word in the midst of a crooked and perverse generation. Preach it, son. You know what we pastors are afraid of? We don't like talking about things that we know we're going to get rejected on. The fear of man's a snare. I can't tell you how many sermons it's been like, oh God, do you really want me to say this? I remember one guy, the very first church too, he was very demonstrative. And I remember I'd look at him and I'd think, oh, you know, I'd want to change my sermon right in the middle of it. This young pastor, and I care about what people think. And there was another older guy named Bill. And I don't know where I would be. Bill was a layman, and he spent 3 or 4 hours every night after his work in God's word. He would come to me and ask a question, and literally, I was a young pastor. I was really sure Bill knew the Bible way, way better than me. And Bill and I would go out on Thursday nights. You know, this is the old days, and people would move into the area, and so we would take them a pie, and we would welcome them, and we would let them know kind of what's going on and look for an opportunity to, has anyone ever shared with you how much God loves you and how you can have eternal life? And, you know, this is rural Texas. You know, it's not quite like today. No. Well, would you like us to? And, well, sure. Well, why don't you come on in and sit down? We'll cut that pie. And, I mean, every Thursday night, I'm sitting around these tables with Bill. And I'll never forget this huge man talking to this lady, tears streaming down his face as she's rejected Christ. And he just said, I just want to make sure you understand that you are choosing a Christless eternity forever and ever and ever. You're rejecting the love of the Son of God. And I remember other times where he was discipling me. I just didn't know it. And there was a real bad situation of, we had a sexual predator who did something at a gas station and then he came and visited our church and volunteered to usher. And you know, you're like 29 years old and like, you need to go confront that guy. And I'm thinking, and say what, you know? you know? And so Bill and I meet him at the Pizza Hut. And, you know, Bill's this very godly older guy. And he really challenged me to speak into areas. And so we were sitting across the booth and Bill kind of lays out everything. And he gets to the end. He goes, Chip has some important things he wants to say to you. and it was like, that's what Paul's saying to Timothy. You know why I told you about Bill? Because you all are sitting here at some level thinking, you know what, Chip, you're right. This is what these pastors ought to do. In fact, I'm going to give this message to my pastor. I think this would really help him. Bill preached God's word verbally and by life. Bill was ready in season and out of season. Bill with those same tears. An issue came up in the church. Chip said, I think this church is either going to go this way or this way. And you're the pastor. And if you do what God wants you to do, you're going to become very unpopular. He said, now I don't know what God's plan is for your life. He goes, Bill always had this, you know, very word-centered. He had a little bit of this mystical. He goes, you know, I've been conversing with the Lord. And I've got a sense, Chip, I got a sense that he might have his hand on your life in a special way. He said, these will be your tests. You either have the courage to say what it says, knowing what's going to happen, or you'll compromise. And you got some good gifts, so if you compromise, you'll probably still, you know, have a nice little church that'll do some good things.
0: This is Living on the Edge with Chip Ingram and the start of a message titled, Be Faithful, Don't Shrink Back. We're in the final lesson of our series called You Can Make Disciples, Personal Coaching from the Apostle Paul. And stay with us because there's more from Chip in just a minute. The kind of faithfulness Paul described, steady, courageous, not driven by what people think, isn't produced by trying harder. It comes from understanding where real change actually originates. That's what Chip's book, Yes, You Really Can Change, is built around. The difference between living for God's approval and living from it. 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And because this series has been all about making disciples, every purchase right now includes a second copy, so you can share the journey and be equipped for more disciple making. Look for the book, Yes, You Really Can Change, at livingontheedge.org/offers. 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
2: As we close today's program, I have to tell you that God wants to use you. But the prerequisite, what matters first and foremost, is have you ever personally received Jesus as your own Savior and Lord? Do you know for certain if you would die right now that you would be ushered into the very presence of God because you by faith have received God's grace? If you've never done that right now, even as we think about that moment that all of us will stand before a holy God who loves us and cares for us and made provision, but he's provided the gift, but the gift must be received. If you've never received Jesus, I would encourage you right now, pray with me. Pray, Heavenly Father, I confess to you today that I'm not the person I need to be, that I've done wrong, I've thought wrong, I've said things that I know that are wrong, and you call that sin and it separates me from you. But today I believe that Jesus died in my place on the cross to pay for my sin. And your promise was that you're knocking on the door of my heart. And if I would open up my mind and my heart to you and receive you and accept your forgiveness in my place, that you would give me eternal life. And so right now I ask you, forgive me, Lord. 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In Jesus' name. And if you prayed that with me, could I encourage you to text the best Christian that you know or give him a call, find a Bible teaching church, and then go to livingontheedge.org. 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And we have some information right there to help you in your new walk with Christ.
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3: 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That's the title of Susie Larson's new book. 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
7: This is Hope with God. I'm Andrew Palau. In the Bible, Deborah was a powerful woman appointed by God. She was appointed to be a leader and a judge over Israel. She faced dangerous enemies and uncertain times, yet she stood strong. Why? Because she trusted God. Through her courage, her voice, through her obedience, God brought hope and victory to His people. God often calls ordinary people to do extraordinary things. Your voice, your life, it matters. And the same God who gave Deborah courage wants to meet with you today and give you courage. He wants to walk with you through it all and guide your life and show you that He does care. Do you want to get to know Him and discover His plans for your life? You can begin this way. Say, God, I want to know You. Reveal Yourself to me. Show me Your love and guide me in the right path, and I will follow You and serve You. Amen. Always remember, there is hope with God.
8: We can calmly take our concerns to God because He is as near as our next breath. This is Max Lucado. This was the reassuring message from the miracle of the bread and the fish. In an event crafted to speak to the anxious heart, Jesus told His disciples to do the impossible, feed 5,000 people. Now you aren't facing 5,000 hungry bellies, but you are facing a deadline in 2 days, a loved one in need of a cure. On one hand you have a problem, on the other you have a limited quantity of wisdom, patience, or time. Typically you'd get anxious, you'd tell God, you've given me too much to handle. This time, instead of focusing on what you don't have, start with Jesus. Start with His wealth, His resources, and His strength. And before you lash out in fear, look up in faith. Turn to your Heavenly Father for help. This is Max Lucado.
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0: and by what your life demonstrates that you believe. 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
4: 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Hi, I'm Chuck Bentley with My Money Life from Crown. 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Decisions revolve around what they want, what they can achieve, and what they can accumulate. It's an easy way to live because our natural tendency is to put ourselves first. 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While that's noble and admirable, living for others can become exhausting unless it's rooted in something deeper. Scripture points us to a higher calling. Jesus said that the greatest commandment is to love the Lord your God with all of your heart, soul, mind, and strength. Making God our highest priority brings clarity to all of life. 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The Apostle Paul said in Galatians 2:20, "I've been crucified with Christ, and I no longer live, but Christ lives in me." 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
9: What the old temple gave you as a shadow, Christ fulfilled in reality. 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
8: 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Greer. I'm your host, Molly Vidovich. You're joining us today in a study of the book of Hebrews called Christ is Better, discovering how the good news of the gospel is revealed throughout the entire Old Testament. And today we're looking at the Jewish holiday, Yom Kippur, the Day of Atonement. We're seeing hints of the gospel in this ancient, sacred holiday, pointing ahead to the blood of Jesus that takes away our guilt and shame forever. As always here on the program, we've got our sights firmly set on the gospel, so come along for the ride. 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But right now, let's get started. Here's Pastor JD with a message that he titled, No More Consciousness of Sin.
9: All right, if you have a Bible, and now's a good time to take it out and open it to Hebrews chapter 9. Hebrews chapter 9. One of the central problems that Christianity claims to deal with is the problem of guilt. That's pretty much what the whole premise of the gospel is built upon, is it not? We were guilty, couldn't do anything about that, so Christ came and did for us what we could not do for ourselves. He dealt with our guilt. Now, when people say guilt, they usually mean what you feel when you have done something wrong. Certain Christian counselors that I respect and read a great deal make a distinction between what they call overt guilt and covert guilt. Overt guilt is when you know you've done something wrong and you feel guilty about it. I am sure that we have a number of people in here at all of our locations who struggle with that kind of overt guilt. Maybe it's a sexual sin that you have committed, or maybe you've gotten ahead where you are right now by cheating and no one's ever found out about that. Maybe it's cheating at school, or you cheated in business, you cheated a partner, you cheated the IRS. Maybe you know that you've been a bad parent, or you were a bad sibling or a bad spouse, and you feel guilty about how you were to that person. You know, sometimes when you feel guilty in relationships, you can resolve the issue, you can deal with it. You can go to the person and tell them you're sorry. You can ask for forgiveness, you can make restitution, but then there's sometimes that you can't. Sometimes the damage that you inflicted is irreversible and permanent. The relationship is permanently destroyed. The damage to them is permanently done. Or maybe the person is gone and you just can't say you're sorry anymore. Can't tell you how many people I've talked to talk about ways that they treated their parents when they were alive, and then they never had a chance because their parents died to go back to them and say, I'm sorry for how I was. I'm sorry for the way that I treated you and took advantage of you. And then on top of that, even if you can deal with the guilt sometimes you can't shake the sense of shame that goes with it. Shame is not the same thing as guilt. Shame grows out of guilt. It's the question of what kind of person am I who would do something like that? Or what if people found out that I had done this or that? Say, for example, you got caught embezzling from the IRS and you had to pay a $50,000 fine and spend 2 years in prison. Well, if you paid your fine and served your sentence, your legal guilt would be gone. But then if you walk back into your small group, you would feel some shame. Right? I mean, you may have resolved your guilt, but it's like, what kind of person am I that would do something like that and be caught in it? Some of you have messed up in ways you would never want anybody to find out about. You know, there are certain sins that when you confess them, right, you get sympathy from other people. You're in a group of guys who are in their early 20s, and one of them confesses that he struggles with the sin of lust. Everybody just kind of nods their head. Or if I stand up here and I confess that sometimes I struggle with pride. You know, I see guys out there, I see people out there nodding their heads. You get sympathy from it. Sometimes people are even proud of their faults. You ever notice that people who are type A or overwork or OCD seem to like to confess that fault? It's like they're proud of it. You know, it's like, I just work too hard. I just care too much about my job. I'm just too responsible and neat and clean and perfect. And you're like, oh, I'm so sorry for you. Shut up, you know? There are certain kinds of guilt. There are certain kinds of sin that get you sympathy, but then there are some that don't. David Powlison, one of my favorite counselors, says this. He says, some sins, however, do not elicit sympathetic nods. If you were adulterous and your family found out, they would not be nodding. Shameful sins receive stares, not nods. Even when guilt is confessed, the shame remains. I mean, there are certain sins that get confessed in small group that make you go closer together as a group. Then there are sins that make everyone feel awkward in the room. Then you start immediately looking at your watch or trying to head for the door. Right, all of that is what we call overt guilt. Pretty straightforward. But then there's this other dimension called covert guilt, which is a sense that all of us have that something is wrong, a sense of shame that we may not be able to identify where it comes from, but it's just part of the human condition. I've explained it to you many times before as coming out of the Genesis 2 account where man and woman were in the Garden of Eden and they were naked. But the first effect of their sin after they had sin was that they had a sense of shame about their nakedness. Now, if you know the story, you know that they were naked before they sinned, but they weren't ashamed of it because they were clothed in the love and the acceptance of God. having been stripped of the love and the acceptance of God, they felt a nakedness about themselves that resulted in shame. And I have explained to you that that is a metaphor for our lives, that we have this sense of shame. We don't know where it's coming from, but we know that we need to be covered. I explained that even if you don't believe in God, your soul has a sense of that shame. I used a couple of examples to illustrate this a few weeks ago. Playwright Arthur Miller, who wrote Death of a Salesman, talked about after how he quit believing in God, he still needed to be declared okay by somebody, and he found that in the approval of audiences and critics. And he confessed later that he realized all he had done was he'd switched out God with other people. He used to be concerned about the approval of God, quit believing in God, so now he needed to be declared okay by another group of people. I found an interesting quote this week in an article about Madonna, or interviewing Madonna in Vogue magazine. Madonna says, quote, "My drive in life comes from a fear of being mediocre. That is always pushing me. I push past one spell of it and discover myself as a special human being, but then I feel I'm still mediocre and uninteresting unless I do something else. Because even though I have become somebody now, I still have to prove that I am somebody. My struggle has never ended, and I guess it never will." Now, I would guess that Madonna is probably not everybody's favorite musician in here, but that's a very insightful statement. In fact, I would say she might know herself better than you know yourself. She recognizes that court for her is still in session. She's still looking for the "you're okay" verdict. That's because she has an internal sense that something is wrong. The jury may be different, but the case is the same. All of that goes back to soul nakedness, a sense of guilt, before God that you carry around. You see, I've told you, while your mind might not admit there's a God, your heart knows it without a doubt because it's how God created you. And so this sense of nakedness that your soul has causes you to walk around with this covert sense of guilt. And what happens is that sense of guilt drives you, sometimes more than you realize, causing you to ruin relationships, destroying your life. So here's a question. What does the Bible say about guilt and how to deal with it? Hebrews chapter 9, verses 1 through 12 of chapter 9, the author of Hebrews goes through a description of the Old Testament sacrificial system, and he explains that the whole temple was set up to deal with our guilt. That's what the whole point of it. The reason we had a temple is because we felt guilt, we were guilty. We had this sense of separation from God. Verse 2. He describes two intersections of the temple. The first was called the holy place. Would have looked like this. Put a picture up here for you. You got two sections of the temple. You've got the larger one there that is what they call the holy place. There's going to be three pieces of furniture in it, a curtain that divides it from the innermost section called the Holy of Holies. That curtain was called the parakeet, which literally meant in Hebrew, shut off, which was the purpose of the veil. Now, it was really thick. About 4 inches thick. It was woven of 72 cords, each with about 24 strands in them. It was blue and red and purple. It had layers of overlapping material so that the place where the presence of God was, the Holy of Holies, was in absolute, unapproachable darkness. In the Holy of Holies was one piece of furniture called the Ark of the Covenant. Now, you know what that looks like, right? Right? And there were a few things inside the Ark. But on the top of the ark was a mercy seat, the top where the blood of sacrifice was sprinkled. And on top of the mercy seat stood two cherubim, which means cherubim just means two different cherubs, or two angels, which stood like guards guarding entry into the presence of God. Into that Holy of Holies, only one priest, the high priest, would enter, and only one time a year on a day called the Day of Atonement or Yom Kippur. On that day, the high priest would go in and sprinkle the blood of a clean animal sacrifice upon the top of that ark. As the writer of Hebrews notes in verse 1 of chapter 9, the high priest was supposed to make meticulous preparation before entering the Holy of Holies. No defilement at all could be found upon him. The week leading up to the Day of Atonement was a pretty intense process to get ready for it. Old Testament scholar Ray Dillard describes it like this, quote, "A week beforehand, the high priest was put into seclusion, all by himself, taken away from his home, put into a place where he was completely alone." Now, why? Why would they do that? He said because they didn't want him accidentally to touch or eat anything unclean. Clean food was brought to him, and throughout the week, he'd wash his body and prepare his heart. The night before the Day of Atonement, he wouldn't go to bed. He stayed up all night praying and reading God's word to purify his soul. Then on Yom Kippur, he bathed head to toe and dressed in pure, unstained white linen. Then he went into the Holy of Holies and he offered an animal sacrifice to God to atone or to pay the penalty for his own sins. He would offer throughout this process three different bulls. The first bull was one that he paid for that he would offer as a sacrifice for his own sin. The second bull that he would offer would be for the sins of the priest. So in fact, I'll keep reading. I'll get to that here in a second. After that, he came out and bathed completely again, and new white linen was put on him, and he went in again, this time sacrificing for the sins of the priest. But that's not all. He would come out a third time and bathe again from head to toe, and they would dress him in brand new pure linen. And this time, he would put on an ephod that had 12 stones on it, representing the 12 tribes of Israel, showing that he was going in now as their representative to offer a sacrifice on their behalf. And he would go into the Holy of Holies and atone for the sins of all the people.
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9: Dillard continues. This was all done in public. The temple was crowded. Those in attendance watched closely. There was a thin screen that he bathed behind for modesty's sake, but the people were present. They saw him bathe. They saw him dress. They saw him go in. They saw him come back out. He was their representative before God, and they were cheering him on. They were very concerned to make sure that everything was done properly and with purity because he was their representative before God. And if he didn't get it right, then God would not forgive their sins for that year. After this, the high priest would come out and they would go through the ceremony called the scapegoat ceremony. You'll see that referred to in verses 19 and 20 of chapter 9. Two goats were brought. One would be sacrificed for sin. Then the priest would take the blood of that goat and he would sprinkle it toward the people. You see that referred to in verse 19. And then they would take a piece of wool from that, or a piece of the skin of that goat, and they would dip it in the blood, and they would tie it around the neck of the other goat. That's the scarlet wool, by the way, in verse 19. That's what that's a reference to. And they would set that goat free in the wilderness, representing the fact that the goat was carrying away the sins of the people away from them. That's, by the way, where we get the phrase scapegoat from, that all the sin had been put on this one goat, and he'd been sent out into the wilderness. Right? So that was how that Day of Atonement went. And that's what's being described there in chapter 9. All these ceremonies, all these regulations, all these arrangements for entering the presence of God. But here's what the author concludes about it all. Verse 9. According to this arrangements, gifts and sacrifice are offered that cannot perfect the conscience of the worshiper. Fail. But they deal only with food and drink and various washings and regulations for the body imposed until the time of reformation. All that pomp and circumstance. And it couldn't do the one thing that we needed, which was perfect the conscience, remove the guilt, or change the heart. Verse 11. But when Christ appeared as a high priest of the good things that have come, then through the greater and more perfect tent, the one not made with hands, that is, not of this creation, he entered once for all into the holy place, not by means of the blood of goats and calves, but by means of his own blood, thus securing an eternal redemption. For if the blood of goats and bulls and the sprinkling of defiled persons with the ashes of a heifer sanctify for the purification of the flesh, how much more will the blood of Christ, who through the eternal Spirit offered himself without blemish to God, purify our conscience from dead works to serve the living God? Don't these symbols, the author says, don't they have to point to something? Keep in mind, he's making an argument to people who are Jewish who have seen these symbols all their life. And he's like, don't they point to something? He says, yes, they point to Christ. All of the Old Testament, the writer of Hebrews is explaining to you, all of it. The stories of the prophets and the miracles and the kings and the miraculous births and the killing of giants and the surviving through the fiery furnaces, all of these things were shadows. Christ was the substance that cast the shadow. The cleanliness required in the temple was a picture of the holiness required by God to be in his presence. I mean, think about it. Surely God's concern was not dirt. He created dirt. Physical uncleanness represents something. The effect that uncleanness has on you gives you a picture of how moral uncleanness affects God. If somebody were to reach out their hand to shake yours, right, and you notice that they have fecal matter on their hand, even if you're not a germaphobe, you pull back a little bit and you're like, I don't want to touch that, right? Unless you're a parent of a toddler, as I am, and then it's just no big deal, right? But it just creates a reaction in you, or the reaction you have when somebody has bad breath. People with bad breath seem to seek me out and like to talk about 2 inches from my face. And what do you do when that? You just kind of endure it while they just continue to aspirate, and you're recoiling from that. You know, if you feel like you're unclean, if you feel like you have foul breath and you're about to meet somebody important, you want to make sure that you're clean, right? So you check the mirror. You know, if you're going into a job interview, you're going to meet somebody you want to get to know. You check the mirror, you do this thing with your armpits, or you put your hand under there and you try to make sure you're all right. Or then you do that thing. I don't do this, but I've seen people do it, and it's just like the most disgusting thing ever. Where you go up to a friend and you're like, you know, how's my breath? And you blow in their face because you just don't want to be. You don't want to have somebody to recoil in the presence of your defilement. That is all symbolic of the reaction God has to moral uncleanness. It is repulsive to him. That was a symbol to them, not about how God hates dirt. It was a symbol of how God felt about moral impurity. The work of the high priest pointed to the work of Christ. All that preparation to take away guilt, that pointed to Christ who would do all that for us, albeit in the strangest way. If you study the last week of Jesus's life, you'll notice that Jesus seems to be staging his own day of atonement. Just like the high priest did. He began to prepare for it a week beforehand. That was called the Passion Week. The night before his sacrifice, he stayed up all night. He wasn't clothed in rich garments like the Jewish high priest, though. He was stripped of the only garment that he had. Instead of being cheered on by the people, he was jeered by them. He was abandoned by nearly everyone he loved. He wasn't bathed in a purifying pool. He was bathed in human spit. And when he came before God, he did not receive words of encouragement. The Father turned his face away, but he effectively put away our sin forever because he wasn't a sinful high priest making a sacrifice for our sin. He was a perfect Savior who had become the sacrifice for our sin. Just like the Jewish high priest wore the 12 tribes of Israel on his heart, Jesus had us on his heart when, for the joy that was set before him, he endured the cross, despised the shame, so that he could take upon himself our penalty for sin and not just offer the sacrifice, but be the sacrifice. Every piece of the tabernacle was a shadow of Christ. He was the lampstand that brought the light of God to us. John 8:12, Jesus said, I'm the light of the world. Those who know him walk in the light of life. He was the table of showbread. John 6:35, I am the bread of life. Those who feast upon him are never hungry. The curtain was a symbol of his flesh, torn so that we could enter the presence of God. At the crucifixion, a Roman soldier, Mark says, saw the curtain torn in two, literally looking from the place where Jesus was crucified, could see the temple and see the curtain torn in two, a 4-inch thick piece of cloth torn in two, symbolizing the fact that the way of God, way unto God, had been opened. Jesus was the mercy seat where his blood was sprinkled so that we could find the forgiveness of sins. One of my favorite details in the Gospel of John mentions it really quickly, but if you know much about the Old Testament system, you pick up on it. John chapter 20, verse 12 says that when the disciples got there to where Jesus' body had laid and he's been raised from the dead, it says there were two angels sitting there, one at his head, one at his foot. Now, where you've seen two angels before that is on top of the mercy seat, surrounding the mercy seat at the head and the foot. And what they're saying is, hey, that place that was on that Ark of the Covenant, the point was not the Ark of the Covenant. The point was Jesus' body would be the place. His resurrected body would be the place where you would find the forgiveness of sins. Finally, Jesus was the scapegoat. He carried away our sins forever. Psalms say, as far as the east is from the west, hidden in the depths of the sea, they're not merely covered over, they're gone, right? They've been taken and dropped off a cliff somewhere, and nobody knows where they went. What the old temple gave you as a shadow, Christ fulfilled in reality. He made an end to sin, the Hebrews writer says, and he sat down forever. Now, what is most intriguing to me in this passage, however, is how the writer says that that blood of Jesus, how it does something with our guilt that the old covenant and all religions ever could never do. I found three of them in this chapter. The first two are in verse 14. All right, so look at verse 14. How much more, the writer says, will the blood of Christ purify our conscience from dead works to serve the living God? Three things the blood of Jesus does with our guilt. Number one, we go from guilt to purity. Jesus did not simply cover our guilt or waive the penalty or make up for it. He did away with it forever. When Jesus was on the cross, the words that he spoke right before he died, in Greek, tetelestai, which meant literally, it has been paid. He says it is paid. Charles Spurgeon used to say that it would now be unjust for God to punish us at all for our sin because God would be requiring two payments for the same sin. Now, people sometimes ask me to explain how that whole thing worked. How does Jesus dying for our sin, how does that actually remove our guilt before God? Honestly, I don't know exactly. It's easy to see, for me to see, that a lot of injustices require some kind of restitution. What Jesus did when he died on a cross is he didn't just make the penalty go away, he absorbed the penalty for us. When somebody commits an injustice against you, it makes you suffer. And the way you alleviate your suffering is to make them suffer. Right? If I forgive that person, however, that means that I will not pay them back for their injustice.
8: You're listening to Summit Life with pastor and author J.D. Greer. Later this fall, we're going to study the book of Revelation together here on the program. And scripture tells us that there's a blessing for those who read it, hear it, and take it to heart. So, Pastor J.D., why do you think so many Christians either avoid Revelation or become obsessed with it?
10: Yeah, Molly, that's a great question. I think a lot of people fall into one of two extremes when it comes to the book of Revelation, and that is they kind of look at it with fear and confusion,
8: right,
10: or they're just into unhealthy speculation, you know, which person goes in which place on the chart and which political figures or Hollywood stars represent which, you know, of the beast in Revelation. But Revelation was never meant to create panic or just to generate endless timelines. It was written to help believers stay faithful and hopeful in difficult times. The main point of Revelation is not predicting headlines, it's revealing Jesus. Yes, there is stuff in there that gets us excited and we can begin to see the chess pieces moving around the board. And there's a lot in Revelation that excites us, but its main point is to reveal Jesus. And that's why I'm excited to tell our listeners about this study that we've produced that goes along with our series on Revelation that will help lead you to clarity and confidence instead of a fear or some kind of unhealthy obsession. 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
8: 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I'm Molly Vidovich. Be sure to join us again tomorrow as we continue this study in the book of Hebrews here on Summit Life with J.D. 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Greer Ministries.
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25: Now you may be saying, look, I want to believe, I'm a Christian, and I want to believe that God's purpose is to bless me. But it's hard. I have cancer. My son does not believe in Jesus. I'm estranged from my husband. You're telling me that God's purpose is to bless us? I'm reading the news, Pastor. I'm seeing what's going on in the world. You're telling me that God has a purpose to bless us?
26: Welcome to the God-Centered Life with Josh Moody, continuing our look at the first chapter of the book of Ephesians. verses 3 through 14. God's purpose is to bless us. It's part of our Heavenly Places series. Josh Moody is senior pastor of College Church in Wheaton, Illinois. Thanks for joining us today. Josh, a real heaviness to that list in the opener. Do we tend to bring our own definitions to the word bless?
0: I suppose we do, don't we? It's such a trivial kind of thing. Bless you, you know, God bless you. Oh, bless, you know, as they say in some parts of England. I think they do, I'm sure they do in America too. And it, we mean so often something pretty superficial by it. I think it's also a barrier to believe, even if we have biblical definitions of blessing, which of course is what we're seeking to get as we look at this passage, it can be quite a barrier to really believe that God has something good for us, given the situations that we may be facing today. And yet he does. And that's so encouraging.
26: Yeah. Well, let's jump in and find that encouragement. Ephesians chapter 1, verses 3 through 14. Here's Josh.
2: The Apostle Paul is writing this letter to the Ephesian church. They are in a situation very similar to the one that we face today in all sorts of different ways. They have many different gods around them, many different religious ideologies. They're dominated by the political power of Rome. They're not living in a Christian culture, a Christian society. It's a very different situation in many different ways. We've got the internet and phones and electricity and all the rest. But don't think of the book of Ephesians as sort of writing to an ancient world that has no comparable resonance with our day. In fact, in many ways, as our culture becomes less Christian, it's more like the situation that Paul was writing to into ancient Ephesus, with many different gods and political domination and machinations that don't seem to be for Christian truth. And Paul is writing to the Ephesian Christians, wanting to encourage them. That's his aim. Encourage them with the heavenly places. That's his theme. And in this passage we're looking at this morning, we come to the first of his particular application of how they can be encouraged about these heavenly places, which is that God's purpose is to bless us. That's what's really going on, Christian. Let's see how he wants them to see the real reality and wake up from the fiction that if they're Christians, they're not blessed. Actually, they are. They have every spiritual blessing. First of all, eternity past, verses 4 to 6. So he's given us every spiritual blessing in the heavenly places. Then verse 4, even as, or because,

usually indicates that this choice doesn't mean any lack of action morally. No, that we must be holy and blameless before him. Do not think that the biblical doctrine of God's sovereignty is ever at war with or contradictory to human responsibility to be holy and blameless. Because God is sovereign, therefore we must be holy. That's the way the Bible thinks about it. God's sovereignty and human responsibility are never biblically at war with each other. Thinking biblically, you would never say, because God is sovereign, therefore I don't need to do anything. No, because God is sovereign, therefore I must do something. Therefore I must pray, because why would you pray to any God who isn't sovereign? What would be the point? That's the way the Bible thinks about it. Why would you evangelize if God isn't sovereign? What would be the point? If God isn't able to convert, why would I preach? But for all that theologizing, Paul is not really looking at this through the lens of logic. He's looking at it through the lens of love. Do you see how this section, the verses 4 to 6, this eternity past, how love is emphasized? When we think of the love of God, according to the Apostle Paul, we should think of his sovereignty. His sovereign choice of us. That before you had a thought, before you were a twinkle in the eye of your father or your mother, before time existed, before the world existed, he loved you. God's purpose to bless us from eternity past and then into his action in time. This is verses 7 to 10. He then shifts to what God did to show his purpose to bless. In him, we have redemption through his blood. Of course, he's talking about the cross, when Jesus died on the cross and he gave his blood that we might be washed whiter than snow and clean from all our impurities. We have redemption through his blood, the forgiveness of our sins, according to the riches of his grace. If God's sovereignty is connected to love, then his work in Christ is connected to the riches of his grace, which he lavished. I love that way it's put here. He lavished upon us. Now you may be saying, look, I want to believe, I'm a Christian, and I want to believe that God's purpose is to bless me. But it's hard. I have cancer, and you're telling me God's purpose is to bless me? My son does not believe in Jesus. And you're telling me that God's sovereign purpose is to bless us? I'm estranged from my husband. And you're telling me that God's purpose is to bless us? I'm reading the news, Pastor. I'm seeing what's going on in the world. You're telling me that God has a purpose to bless us? I remember once when I was doing some mission work in the former Soviet Union, and it was a very disturbed time out there. And this particular time when I was out there was reasonably traumatic, let's put it like that. And I was feeling all that might go with having gone through a pretty disturbed personal experience in a upside-down kind of culture with all sorts of craziness going on. And I came back to London, which many of you know, I was just born just south of London, and I flew back in, and I was a young man at the time, I think early 20s or mid-20s, and I came to see my parents who lived just on the outs, just in Greater London, and went to see them, and I didn't have a car, so I borrowed their car, and I drove into the middle of London to Westminster, and I got to Westminster Square. And I drove around that square a few times. If you've ever been there, it can be very busy. And I sort of drove around it slowly a few times. And each time as I drove by, I looked up at Big Ben. And I thought to myself, despite everything else that's going on,
It's still here.

0: Actually, Rochelle, I proposed to Rochelle just opposite Big Ben on a, some years later. There was a, at the time, there was a, just a park bench there, and I proposed looking across at Big Ben. And by the way, they've replaced that park bench with the London Eye to mark the spot where we got engaged. It was very nice of them to do so. Cancer, relational friction, feeling sad. I've come in this morning. It's dark outside. I'm trying to say, now thank we all our God, but that's not what I'm feeling. And then you go back to the redemption in his blood, his action in time. You go back to Calvary, and it's still there. And you know his purpose is to bless you. So much has he lavished his grace upon you.
1: We've looked at the past, the present. Next up, you guessed it. And we'll do that in just a moment. But first, a reminder that we'd love to hear from you. Our website has a contact page. Let us know where you're listening, how you're listening, whether via a podcast app, the internet, or radio station. All of that information is so meaningful to us. GodCenteredLife.org is that website. Back into Ephesians. Here's Josh.
0: God's purpose to bless us, eternity past, to his action in time, as a plan for the fullness of time. It's a wonderful way of describing how God is sort of bringing to boil all different parts of his planning until this moment, not chronos as in a certain two different Greek words for time, chronos and kairos, not chronos as in like what time it is this morning. It's 9:45 or 10 o'clock or whatever it is right now. But kairos as in just the right time. That moment in time, you go there, and you know God's purpose is to bless us. Past, present, and then future. As I say, it's a the scholar who said it's a kaleidoscope of brilliant shifting colors and dazzling lights is absolutely right. And it's been verbalized, dictated. So now it's from verse 11, he shifts to the future, but he sort of recaps back as well. You'll see how he does it. In him, we have obtained an inheritance, looking forward to the inheritance that will be finally fulfilled, of course, in the future. But then he goes back, having been predestined according to the purpose of him who works all things according to the counsel of his will, which was the first movement, the eternity past. He's reminding us of it so that we don't forget the eternity past, action in time, so that we, now he's going forwards, so that, which is the predominance of the movement, verse 11 to 14, verse 12, so that we who were the first to what? Hope in Christ. He's looking forwards. Might be to the praise of his glory. In him you also, when you, now he's back to the action in time. Recapping again, verse 13. In him you also, when you heard the word of truth, the gospel of your salvation, and believed in him. You heard the message of the redemption of his blood, and you believed, if you're a Christian, were sealed with the promised Holy Spirit, who is, now he's going future, who is the guarantee of our inheritance until we acquire possession of it, that is, in glory, and therefore to the praise of his glory. He's blessed us with every spiritual blessing. Blessed be the God and Father of our Lord Jesus Christ, who has blessed us in Christ with every spiritual blessing in the heavenly places. You're revealing this unseen spiritual reality for us. Past, action in time, now future. The guarantee of our inheritance until we acquire possession of it because of God's purpose to bless us. Therefore, he is blessed. That is, therefore, he is praised. We praise him. Not only, therefore, do we have this objective place to go to, Calvary, it's still there, the cross, the action in time, we also have the Holy Spirit, the seal guaranteeing our inheritance Of course, in the ancient world, seals were used to verify the authenticity of a document. Were sealed, were really his. A down payment, a foretaste of the coming glories in the world to come. Not only the objective reality of Jesus' death and resurrection on the cross that we'll be remembering when we go through Easter, but also the subjective experience of the Spirit. That he has shed abroad in our hearts his hope. That we know, we Christians, we know that there's something more to come. We have the seal of the Spirit inside. Oh, it's a feeling, it's an experience, it's an affection. And you say, well, that's all very sentimental. Well, there is the objective reality. There's a coherence of the plan from eternity past, the God's sovereignty and human responsibility that fits and coheres around his love, and there's the objective marker of his action in time. But there is also the experience, the connection. You ask me how I know he lives. He lives within my heart. That I know what I know. Perhaps it happens to you when you're listening to music. You're going for a walk in the woods on your own. For me, often when I'm in worship with God's people, there's an internal hope. The Spirit lifts within me. And I know God's purpose is to bless us. All sorts of things can be going on in the external reality. All sorts, and you don't ignore that or downplay that or pretend it's not true or. But you know there's a greater truth. That from eternity past to his action in time to eternity future, and the Holy Spirit witnesses to your spirit, to your heart, that you are his. Child of God, God's purpose is for your good, to bless you. And Paul's aim is that the Ephesians would again believe it. In him you also, when you heard of the word, the truth, the gospel of salvation, and believed in him, were sealed with the promised Holy Spirit, that they would again believe it, that they would be encouraged by God's purpose to bless in the heavenly realms. There's all the evidence we could have. And yet sometimes it is hard to believe, isn't it? I was talking with a colleague this week, and as we were chatting, I told this old preacher story. I've got a kind of like a infrastructure in my mind of all sorts of different stories for any moment. You can tell my children. They'll be annoyed by it. And this is a little bit of an old preacher story, but it makes the point as we close. There was a man who thought he was dead. So he goes to his pastor and says, "Pastor, I'm pretty convinced I'm not actually alive. I'm dead." The pastor has never come across this before, so he refers him to a counselor. And the counselor has never really come across this before, so he refers him to an eminent psychiatrist. He goes to the eminent psychiatrist. He says to him, "Doctor, I'm pretty convinced I'm not alive. I'm dead." And the psychiatrist tries to persuade him that indeed he's alive, to no avail. Eventually, the psychiatrist says, "Look, here's what I want you to do. Go away for a week. Come back next week. And in that week, I want you to do all the research you can as to what is the difference between a living person and a dead person. Then come back and we'll talk about it." So the patient says, "Okay, I'll do that." So he goes away for a week. He does all sorts of research on the difference between a living person and a dead person. He comes back next week, sits in front of the psychiatrist and his big, impressive desk, sits in front of him and he says, "Doctor, I have the answer. I have figured out there is one irrefutable proof that distinguishes between a living person and a dead person. And the psychiatrist said, okay, what's that? He said, well, dead men don't bleed. And the psychiatrist says, excellent. And he gets up from behind his desk. He has a small pin in his hand. He rolls back the patient's arm. He pricks him on his forearm. And a little drop of blood starts to form. And the psychiatrist looks at his patient and says, see? And the patient says, yes, I do see. It's amazing. Dead men do bleed. Christian, God's purpose is to bless you in every way, with every spiritual blessing. Oh, be encouraged. Lift up your face. From eternity past to his action in time to eternity future, God's purpose is to bless us. Let's pray together. Our Father, it's so easy to live in a world that seems so real. Death and taxes and the daily grind of 9 to 5, sickness, heartache, a broken relationship. And therefore, Lord, even for your people, to begin to think that these things define what is real, define who we are, define what it is that you want for us. Help us, Lord, to see the unseen spiritual realm, the heavenly places, your purpose to bless us with every spiritual blessing. From eternity past to your action in time to eternity future. And whether we are physically beautiful, whether we are a genius with an IQ of 150, whether we are disabled, whether we are emotionally on the mountains or in the valley, there's a bigger purpose, Lord. Through it all, that cannot be derailed. And amazingly, Father God, it is for our good and our blessing. And so we give you praise. In Jesus' name, amen.
1: That's Josh Moody, and this is The God-Centered Life. Josh, we began this session asking what blessing means when our external reality is an absolute mess. But in this session, you went on to describe the inner reality. Mm. So, revisiting the idea of blessing, and we talked about praying last time, mm-hmm. Is it valid to pray for blessing when we're in these external challenges?
0: Well, I don't think there's anything we cannot bring to God in prayer. That's such a great truth, isn't it? He's our Heavenly Father. So anything we're concerned about, cast all our anxieties on Him, for He cares for us. And certainly we can pray for health issues and for physical challenges and all the rest. And God does have a plan in the end to give us a new body in the new heaven, the new earth to come. And so those prayers, even if not fulfilled now, will be, if we're in Christ, one day fulfilled. Mm. We can pray about those things, but we should also have a perspective that God can use even our pain and difficulty for His glory. And our transformed mind and heart can cause us to live for Him and to be witnesses to Him, even if those physical blessings are not answered in the way we would like.
1: Certainly not an easy perspective, but yeah, one that's freeing if you can actually get there.
0: Oh, I like that. Yeah, absolutely. Yeah,
1: absolutely.
0: Yeah.
1: And I enjoyed the Big Ben picture. Yeah. Big Ben is still there. The cross is still there.
0: Maybe a Londoner's picture, perhaps. But
1: one of my recent visits, Big Ben was covered with scaffolding.
0: Yeah.
1: But even then, I knew it was still there. Thanks, Josh. God wants to bless you. Perhaps the blessing that's missing for you is a life partner, and that's caused you to expand the horizons a bit as to potential partners. Final Day is to get an informative biblical look at same-sex relationships and how some of the church's statements regarding these stand up against Scripture. It's timely, compassionate, biblically grounded. It's Rebecca McLaughlin's book called Does the Bible Affirm Same-Sex Relationships? Closing in on your last chance to get this book headed your way, and you can do so by swinging by our website, GodCenteredLife.org, and supporting this ministry. We'll thank you in advance. Next time we get together, not dead yet.
0: What he wants them to see is that the future belongs to the church. Now, we don't think like that these days. But there's all this doom and gloom about the church. Don't you believe it?
1: We're going to continue our look at the book of Ephesians when we get together next time. 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
2: 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Are you familiar with the show that we have here at Faith Radio called Real Recovery? It's afternoons, or the Bill Arnold Show host, Bill Arnold, and his friend George Frazier, and they talk to someone who has come out of substance abuse. And I produced the show for a little while, and what I loved about the show is that even though I haven't had addiction issues with substances, that going to something to fulfill our deepest longing is something I think we can all relate to. When we know in our head that God is the only one that's able to do that. But how do we seek God to satisfy those longings? Pastor Paul Shepherd's going to tell us how, coming up on Destined for Victory.
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6: I read a quote from Pastor Francis Frangipane, I think over 20 years ago. He writes this: "We cannot grow beyond our ability to receive correction." From that point on, I wanted to stay humble and teachable because I wanted to grow. How about you? This is Susie Larson with another Grow and Go moment, helping you to discover and enjoy what God wants to do in and through you. In the book of Micah, chapter 7, verse 8, we read this: "Do not gloat over me, my enemies, for though I fall, I will rise again. Though I sit in darkness, the Lord will be my light." God disciplines his children because he's a loving heavenly father. And when he does, our enemies gloat. Your fellow Christians may also puff up their chests, look down their noses, and make all kinds of assumptions about you. God hates all that, but he allows it so we can learn to discern and value his voice above the noise. The great challenge during times of discipline is to respond to God and refuse to react to your enemies, and even your critics. It takes both humility and grit to submit to God's correction while simultaneously rejecting any notion of insecurity, inferiority, or scarcity. There's no condemnation for you when you are in Christ Jesus, even in seasons of discipline and correction. None of these things are in the heart of God for you. He disciplines those he actually truly loves and intends to use. Every time I see this dynamic, it not only assures me of God's great care for me when he corrects me, it also puts a fear in me to handle others' disciplinary seasons with great honor and respect. Gloating is never acceptable for the believer. God does his best work in and through his humblest saints. This is Susie Larson with another Grow and Go moment. For more resources, go to growandgotoday.com.
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10: I've told you for many years, but I'll keep on crying aloud and sparing not until some more folk get it, that you can't afford to let somebody light up your life. When Debbie Boone sang that song years ago, she was singing about Jesus. They made it into a popular love song, but it was a song really about Jesus in our own heart. And folk went and made it a love song. They used to sing it back in the day. You sing it at weddings and everything. You light up my life. You bring me hope to carry on. You light up my days and fill my nights with song. No, you can't give somebody that much power in your life. You can't let them light up your... Do you know if they light up your life, they own the light bulb? You can't let somebody come into your dark life with their light bulb and they come in there and you say, ooh, now I can see. No. No, let Jesus come into your life. He is the light of the world. He's the light of the world. Let him in there. He'll bring all the light you need. Get your life good and lit up. He'll show you some things he wants to work on because he is Lord of your life. And he'll get the house of your life together so that when he blesses you to meet up with somebody of like precious faith who has the same values, when they show up at your life, it's already lit up. If you have a dark life, you don't need a relationship. You need Jesus. Let me help you now. Don't go around looking for it. These fairy tales have messed up more people's minds. Going around looking for some knight in shining armor, somebody to come sweep you up and make some sense out of your life and all of that, give you meaning and purpose. No, that's Jesus. If you let somebody ride in there and bring that light bulb, all you got to do is work that nerves 2-3 times. Time they are good and sick of you, they will unscrew their light bulb. They'll unscrew their light bulb. Listen, some of y'all, there's some folk that can be honest with you and tell you, if I gave them the mic, they could testify about this point I'm making right now. They've been down that road where you trusted too much in some person, but once they got tired of you, they left your life. And now you're more miserable than ever because you tasted of what you thought was the answer and now it's gone away. And you're sitting back in the dark house of your life singing sad songs. No, what you do is let somebody show up and you make it clear. Now, Jesus is in charge here. Jesus is in charge here. No, I can't sleep with you because we're not married. Where you come? You must come from the dark ages. No, I come from the Bible. And so we got to decide that if we're serious about enjoying victory, you must not only take on the identity of a victor, but you've got to tear down some idols. Your possessions can be an idol. Your house can be an idol if you love it too much. If it's too much in your heart, if you're too proud in some carnal way of the things you have instead of yielding them to the plan and purpose of God. Your car can be an idol. Anytime nobody can hardly look at it without you worrying. Gotta go somewhere and try to park across three lines and make sure nobody touches your car. Sure, you do your due diligence and take best care of it you can. Somebody said, Pastor, I've never seen your car dirty. I said, because I rode clunkers so long, when I finally got some decent cars, I promised God I would take care of them. I used to have cars so messed up when you washed it, you didn't know it was washed. Some of y'all know what I'm talking about. Don't even, you're looking cute, but you know what I'm talking about. We used to drive cars, had rust and everything. People say, oh, it's multicolored. No, that's rust. And sure, it's wonderful when you're finally able to drive a nice car and what have you, but you gotta keep it in perspective. You take best care of it you can, but if somebody hits it, puts a dent in it or whatever, that's why they have mechanics. Get it fixed. Don't trip, don't lose your good sense over something that in the long run won't be worth very much anyway. Why lose your soul and your priorities over something that has very little value? I told y'all about the man who loved his car so much he was buried in it. Years ago, he was in the magazine, buried in it, had his Cadillac, he loved his Cadillac. And when he died, he had paid for an extra large grave so that they would drop the whole car in the ground. And the city where he was, somehow, they permitted that nonsense. And so, sure enough, there was a picture in the magazine decades ago, but I'll never forget it. And they dropped the man, he's sitting in the car at the wheel, dead as he knows how to be. And he's sitting in the car and the whole thing went down in the ground and they covered it up. Here's my question, where is he going? And just where do you think you're going? But if you're not careful, the enemy will make a fool out of you as you idolize anything and everything except the true and the living God. Your bank account, your sense of your job and your career can be an idol if you're not careful. You can idolize what you do. You can idolize the feeling that your work gives you. Listen, God blesses you to be able to work honorably for the reason of providing for your needs and the needs of your family and then to give into the kingdom of God. That's the only reason God gives you money. God gives us money so we can take care of business and we can fund the kingdom of God. And in fact, if you're not careful, you'll be in the predicament of the man who Jesus mentioned in Luke 12, who didn't just love what money could buy. His priorities were so messed up, he just loved resources. Jesus said he was a man who had so much that his barn house was full, and he decided, well, I need to tear this down and build a bigger one. He was busy storing up and didn't even know the purpose for which God had given him those resources. And that's like some of us who store up without saying, okay, Lord, what is your plan? What is your purpose for this? And let me tell you something. As you learn to walk with God, he'll teach you that it doesn't belong to you, it belongs to me. And he'll show you whether or not you idolize it by the way he calls you to live and the way he calls you to give. And God will begin to sensitize you to the needs of the kingdom, sensitize you to the needs of other people who don't have what you have. And God will teach you not all of that is for you. We think everything we get, God gave it to me. But you got to understand, much of what we get, God gave through us, not to us. We were the conduit. It was supposed to keep flowing. And some of us have a stopper. and God sends it and we stop it. And God has to teach you how to release it into the lives of others. Release it into ministry that's making a difference for time and for eternity. At a certain point, you have to say, how many cars can I drive? At a certain point, you have to say, how many houses do I need to own? At a certain point, you have to say, just how large should my wardrobe be? Sure, God will bless us with many wonderful things to enjoy, but make sure that our priorities are pleasing to the Heavenly Father. And let me tell you something, God will test you. Sometimes He'll tell you to give what you want to hold on to just to see, and so you can see where your heart really is. Because Jesus told us in Matthew 6, it's extremely important. He said, where your treasure is, that's where your heart is. In other words, Jesus said, I can tell what means the most to you if I follow the money line. And so you got to understand that people can be an idol. Relationships can be an idol. Material possessions can be an idol. Your priorities, your use of your time can be an idol. If the kingdom of God, which is work that blesses people for time and eternity, they need you, they need your expertise, and you are so busy giving time to other things until you say, I don't have time. I wish I could help out at the church. I wish I could help that ministry, but I don't have time. No, God gave you the time. But what you have to do is learn to give it back to Him. Sometimes you have to turn down that extra opportunity, that overtime, some of the other things that you've been doing, and say, you know what? I'm going to demonstrate that I've prioritized the kingdom of God. And folks, let me tell you something. This was an extremely important key for Gideon to understand that he had to tear down some idols. And I love it. I love the fact that he obeyed, but he did it at night. See, this man is here so that we can know God can use us too. He's going to become a victor in his actions, but right now he's only a victor in calling. He is very much in action, still a wimp, because God tells him very clearly, tear it down. And so he is afraid to do it. And so we're told in verse 27, so he did it at night rather than in the daytime. And thank God he did it. And I want to tell you, whatever God's calling you to do, do it. And if you can't do it in a day, do it at night. But get it done in Jesus' name. Now, it goes on to say, in the morning, the men of the city came out and they saw Baal's altar torn down. And of course, these are backslidden Israelites. These are people who are called to serve the true and the living God, but they've gotten used to worshiping idols. So when they saw Baal's altar destroyed, they said, oh, we can't do that. And whoever did that, we're going to have to kill him. And they found out that it was Gideon. And they went to his daddy and said, bring your boy out here. He's got to die. And thank God, God gave his father wisdom. And his father said, well, listen, you all are trying to protect Baal. You know our history has told us that there's no God except the God of Israel. Yet you're trying to protect a false God. Why don't you let him protect himself? He said, if Baal's really a God, let him punish Gideon. And so he gave him that wisdom. I'm sure Gideon was in the house and said, "Ooh, good, daddy." And so he escaped that punishment. But now I want you to see that not only must you tear down your idols, but then if you're going to do the will of God, you've got to team up with the right people. Now, before we understand the importance of that, I want you to note what happened. God has now very clearly spoken to Gideon and said, I am going to use you to defeat the Midianites. And so after he tears down the altars, God is ready for him to get the rest of the job done, but Gideon's not quite ready. And what you find in the last verses of chapter 6 is Gideon says, now, Lord, please don't be upset with me, but I still need you to prove that I'm the one you want to do this. Now, God sent him an angel. He had a full-blown conversation with somebody from another world. And then he asked God to prove that. God proved that. So now he goes on. He tears down the idols and God spares his life. But he's still not ready. He's the most reluctant leader you'll read about in Scripture. And God put him in there so that we would know that he can use us too. And he said, now, Lord, listen, I got to put out a fleece. I'll put out the fleece on the threshing floor. And if there is dew only on the fleece and the ground is dry, then I will know that you want me to save Israel. And look at verse 38. And that's what happened. He arose early the next day. He squeezed the fleece and wrung out the dew, a bowl full of water, and the ground around it was dry. Then look at this. Verse 39. Then Gideon said to God, don't be angry. please honor one more request. This time, I want you to make the fleece dry and the ground around it wet. Let's see if you can do that. Folks, I read that to you to show you that God is so anxious to get his will done in this man's life until he puts up with flat out foolishness. And I'm here to tell you that many of us can testify God has done the same thing for us. If God were just being fair, he would have disqualified us a long time ago. But because of his great mercy, some of us are still looking back saying, God, I don't believe you brought me this far. I don't believe you put up with my being so slow to get in line with your will. But it's how much God loved him. Now, let me tell you, by the way, before I move into chapter 7 and wrap this up, let me tell you, don't test God like that. Don't get in the fleeces. That's not a New Testament concept. God put up with that foolishness. Don't you live. But see, I believe I'm just like Gideon. I test God. I tell God, if that's really what you want me to do, then make the phone ring in 5 seconds. No, that phone not ringing, and it has nothing to do with God. It just means your aunt don't want to talk to you right now. That's all that means. No, don't get into that. You know why? Because God has given us his eternal word. His word is a lamp to our feet and a light to our path. And not only do we have his word, but we have the Holy Spirit. If you are a child of God, you've been given the Spirit of God. God has given you his word, and he has given you the Spirit to help you apply the word. And between the word and the Spirit, and then the counsel of godly people around you, you have no need to test and tempt God with fleeces. I know some people say, when I need God to speak to me, I just flip open my Bible. And just whatever it says, I believe that's God's word for me. Well, no, you need to be in a systematic pattern of reading the word, because the word will give you truth for everyday living, not just for a crisis. And you mess around and do that, and you come up with all kind of messed up signals. You flip it open, and it'll say, Judas went out and hung himself. That's not God's word to you. You said, Judas went out. Oh, no, that's not it. That's not it. Let me go get something else. And you flip over and it says, what thou doest, do quickly. Listen, you have the word and you have the Spirit. And you have the counsel of godly people who walk with God and know his voice. And there's no need to tempt and test God. But he did. And God was so long-suffering to this man that he proved twice that he was called. So when it moves into chapter 7, Gideon doesn't have any choice but to go do what God said. And there you learn the final lesson, which is not only to take on a victor's identity and then to tear down your idols, but number 3, to team up with the right people. If you want to see God bring victory into your life, you got to be with the right folks. The wrong crowd will get you the wrong results every single time. And so God says, I want you to go out and get the army that I've called you to have. Because I'm going to bring my will to pass in people who have the same humility that you have, who have the same availability that you have, who know that they're not strong, who know that they're not powerful, who know that unless God helps them, they will fail miserably. So you can't just use anybody. So Gideon, go out and get your army. Gideon went out and recruited 32,000 people. Man, that's pretty impressive, especially for him. 32,000 people. He said, God, I got 32,000. What you want me to do with them? God said, send them home. Read it when you get a chance. Judges 7, send them home. You have a little bit of everything in that army. You have folk who really don't want to be there. Their wife just made them feel so bad that they left the house just to stop listening to her. Now, you going to let them go out there and recruit? You heard them saying they need an army. All the rest of the men on the block out there, you're the only one sitting still in the house. You know you need to get on up out of here. And the man just said, fine, I'm going. And he ran out there, but it wasn't in his heart. And so God said, Gideon, go out and tell the people that none of them are going to be ridiculed if they leave the army. If it's really not in their heart to be in the army, feel free to go on home. Gideon went out and told them what God said. 22,000 said, thank you very much. He's left with 10,000 people. He said, Lord, I have 10,000. What do you want me to do? Because there were hundreds of thousands of the enemy. The enemy ranged in 6 figures, if not 7. And he's got 10,000 and he's panicking. And then God says, you still have too many. He said, take them down by the water and let them drink. And God said, I'll tell you how to separate them. And God said, the ones that lap the water like a dog, put them on one side. And the others put them on another side. And when God got through dividing, There were 9,700 on one side and 300 on the other side. By then, Gideon had a sneaky suspicion which group God was going to let him keep. I'm sure Gideon was just standing there saying, oh, no. Oh, uh-uh. And God said, yeah, the 300, that's your crowd. But here's what you learn. Doesn't matter how many are in your crowd, as long as it's God's team for you. God will hook you up with people of like precious faith. God will hook you up in fellowship with people who might not share your background, who might not share many of your life experiences, but they share a common love for God, a common desire to see His will done in your life. They are available to Him. And God said, I can get my work done through that crowd. Because that 300, when I get through using them, they won't even be tempted to steal my glory. And when you read the rest of the story in chapter 7, it's beautiful. Because Gideon, obviously he was nervous. 300 people going up against hundreds of thousands. And he's full of fear. But at least he wanted to obey God. And so God loved him so much. God said, I know you're scared, but let me encourage you. Why don't y'all go on down near the enemy's camp and listen in and see what they're talking about. And when Gideon went down and listened, he and his servant, he heard them saying, hundreds of thousands of people, he heard some of them saying, you know, I had a dream last night, and the interpretation was, God is going to get us. Gideon and his army are going to overwhelm us. Y'all, we in trouble. Listen, you think that you can't do the will of God, but the truth is the enemy knows better than you that when you get into obedience and make yourself available to God, He can do all things through His people who are yielded to Him. And when He does it, we'll not rob Him of His glory, but we'll say, Lord, it was You alone, and to God be the glory. If you want to experience and enjoy perpetual victory, I challenge you to take on a victor's identity, to tear down the idols in your life, team up with God's people, and you'll see God do amazing things for His glory in your life.
11: Thanks so much for being with us today for Destined for Victory, where we feature the teaching ministry of Pastor Paul Shepherd. Earlier, I mentioned that this time of year is a difficult one for our ministry. Donations tend to decline during this season. I once asked Pastor Paul about the summertime and if it was a tough time for him, and he gave me a very candid answer. Here's what he said.
12: Yes, it is. And it's simply because people love us and they want to support us. But sometimes we're so glad to be through the winter and the spring, and we're now in the summer and we're ready to take some vacation time and do some things that we've longed to do for months. And we get to do it, whether it's travel or whatever. But I just want to encourage and remind our listeners that if we're going to keep on preaching the word throughout the year, then the support is absolutely necessary, because I have found out that the bills don't take vacations. No. They keep coming every single month. And so we have to be ready to meet them with the finances necessary. And again, it's not about the money, it's what the money does. 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
7: Every day you've got to walk in the Spirit. 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See, a lot of people don't do anything. It reminds me of people that go to gyms and they never get in shape. Well, they get into shape, but it's like the shape of a pear. But then you look at them, they never work out. They just sit around and talk all day. 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
9: One of our first dates, I left my gloves in the restaurant. 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
10: We were married. It was Nebraska.
9: Oh, yeah. So I leave my gloves there. I get in the car. I'm like, oh, I've left my gloves in there. I have to go get them. So I go in and they're not there. And I'm like, they're not there. And he pulls them out of his pocket. He goes, I have them. I picked them up. Because I'm trying to teach you a lesson that you need to think, where are my things? And I said, so you made me go in there and get my gloves, and you knew that you had them the whole time? You just made me go in there and get them? He goes, I'm trying to teach you. This is an important lesson in life.
10: And it didn't work. Do you know where your phone is right now?
9: Nope.
10: Remember that time I found it in the bottom of the hot tub? We're Dave and Ann Wilson, and that's Real Family Life.
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12: It shows what we value. We think of a big house as a blessing, till you have one and you have to take care of it. Do we think of a big family as a blessing? Now, both big houses and big families require care, upkeep, maintenance, investment, time, and effort. But one of those is an investment that will last for generations. You cannot compare the two. Raising godly offspring is at the heart of God's purpose for marriage. And it is His plan for passing the baton of faith on to the next generation.
13: This is Revive Our Hearts with Nancy DeMoss Wahlgemuth, author of Adorned. For Thursday, July 30th, I'm Dana Gresh. It's time to spend some more time in the True Woman Manifesto together. Nancy's kicking us off in Genesis chapter 11.
12: Look at the first and last paragraphs of that chapter. You see something interesting. Those paragraphs, the beginning of Genesis 11 and the end, show a contrast between man's ways and man's kingdom and God's ways and God's kingdom. In the first paragraph of Genesis 11, you read the account of the Tower of Babel. And you remember the story of how man was intent on building his own kingdom. And it was big, visible, magnificent, splendid. It was for the purpose of human glory. And how did it end? In disaster, right? Then if you go to the last paragraph of Genesis chapter 11, you see an account you may not be as familiar with, but in that passage we find an obscure man named Terah, and God gives this man three sons. The firstborn son is named Abram. And at age 100, Abram has a son named Isaac. Isaac has two sons named Jacob and Esau. Jacob has 12 sons and a daughter, and one of those sons was named Judah. Now, Judah's family, we won't go into it here, but they had some incredible major failures and mess-ups, as did virtually every generation before and after him. But through that family line, thousands of years later, a virgin supernaturally conceives and gives birth to another son and names him Jesus. And as a result of that progression, blessings are still flowing to the world today. So we see man's kingdom, man's way of doing things, which is fast, it's visible, it's spectacular, it's immediate, but it ends up in disaster. You see the way that God builds His kingdom and that He brings His blessings to flow in this world is through an obscure, initially, an obscure family line that leads and points to Christ by one generation after another doing what? Having children for the glory of God and the advancement of His kingdom. And that brings me to the next point in the True Woman Manifesto, where it says, we will receive children as a blessing from the Lord, seeking to train them to love and follow Christ and to consecrate their lives for the sake of His

And you'll find that the word blessed or bless are found five times in six verses. If you start at 127 verse 5 and continue through the next psalm, there's the word blessed or blessed and bless. We want to see what causes someone to be blessed. Starting in Psalm 127 verse 3, behold, children are a heritage, my translation says. Your translation may say a gift. Children are a gift or a heritage from the Lord. The fruit of the womb, a reward. Like arrows in the hand of a warrior are the children of one's youth. Blessed or blessed is the man who fills his quiver with them. He shall not be put to shame when he speaks with his enemies in the gate. And so in these verses, let me just stop there and we'll move into the next passage in just a moment. But we see the blessings and the benefits of population growth, having children for the glory of God. Just a reminder that when the pregnancy test comes back positive, no matter what the circumstances may have been, no matter how unexpected that may be, it is not an accident. It is an act of God. Children are a gift from the Lord. The fruit of the womb is a reward. They are a blessing. Now, I was reading one commentator on the Psalms, Derek Kidner, and he has a paragraph at this point that I put a smiley face next to. He said, it is not untypical of God's gifts that first they are liabilities, or at least responsibilities, before they become obvious assets. He said, the greater their promise, the more likely that these sons will be a handful before they are a quiverful. And all you mothers said, amen. Amen. But the question is, do you see children, and I'm talking here to married women, and I'm talking to single women, younger and older, women who have a brood of children. Is that okay to say that? I'll probably get a letter on that one. A lot of them. Women who are not able to have children, women who are single, have not married, and are past childbearing age. But do you see children, regardless of your season of life, as a gift, a reward, a blessing, an asset, desirable? That's the feeling you get from this psalm. Children are considered by so many today to be an inconvenience, a bother. And in fact, they do interfere with a selfish lifestyle. They are interruptions in a sense. They infringe on certain kinds of freedom. And that's why we have declining birth rates in the Western world. So much so that in some countries in the West, we are not meeting the replacement rate. We're not having enough babies to even replace ourselves. And so we end up in many Western countries with a diminished pension or retirement fund, with other economic issues and many different geopolitical consequences, because children are not considered by our culture to be a blessing. Now, you can look at children and say, oh, aren't they cute? But me have them? It's okay for you to have them. And then you have some people even think for you to have them is a bother to me. And so a mindset that I saw expressed in an email I got just several days ago from one of our listeners who said, I want to send you a comment I heard on the morning news. There are two local women anchors on in the morning. They are pleasant, but this morning one of them said, more women are choosing not to become mothers. Isn't that wonderful? The other one said, how selfless. And they both smiled broadly like they were proud of these women. And as I read that, I think selfless or selfish? People used to have small houses and big families. Some of you can remember that. Now they have big houses and small families. It shows what we value. We think of a big house as a blessing till you have one and you have to take care of it. Do we think of a big family as a blessing? Now, both big houses and big families require care, upkeep, maintenance, investment, time, and effort. But one of those is an investment that will last for generations. You cannot compare the two. Raising godly offspring is at the heart of God's purpose for marriage. And it is His plan for passing the baton of faith on to the next generation. Jesus said in Mark chapter 10, when the disciples wanted to push the children away, thinking they were less important, Jesus said, let the children come to me. Do not hinder them, for to such belongs the kingdom of God. And He took them in His arms and blessed them, laying

0: his hands on them. Now, let me say, I'm not talking here about what size of family you have. And some people listen to me talk about this subject, or others like me, and they think, she's saying you should have as many children as you possibly can. I'm not telling you how many children you should or should not have. I am saying that a true woman receives children as a blessing from the Lord. She seeks the Lord regarding this matter of children, her own or others. Whether she should have them, when she should have them, and if she cannot have them, as even many married women cannot have children, how is she to demonstrate the heart of Christ toward children? Single women, childless women, we need to remember that we are part of a bigger family. And I know that talking about children makes some of your hearts ache because you think you would love to have children. And it has not been in God's plan, or you'd love to have more children, and God has not enabled that. But let me remind you that we are part of a larger family, and we have all been given an opportunity to invest in children, our own or others. That's been a great joy in my own life to have that kind of investment in the children of others. Now, how are children a blessing? There are a lot of things we could say, but I think we just need to remind ourselves occasionally that they are a blessing and how they are a blessing. First of all, they make you more dependent on the Lord. Am I right?
1: Yes.
0: You know what kind of women know how to pray? It's mothers, because they don't know what else to do so much of the time. Martin Luther, I hadn't recalled this. If I did know it, I saw it recently, that he had 6 children of his own, as well as several orphaned nieces and nephews. And he was once criticized for bringing another mouth to feed into the world. His response was, "The Lord God who gave them life will also provide them with bread." Mm-hmm. Amen. But not only are you dependent on the Lord for their physical provision, you have to trust God, and sometimes this is even harder, for the grace and the strength and the wisdom to parent those children once you have them. Makes you more dependent on the Lord. That's a blessing. We say often around this ministry, anything that makes us need God is a blessing. Do your children make you need God? And it's not just when they're infants, is it? It's not just when they're toddlers. It's not just when they're school-aged, not just when they're teenagers. Some of you have young adult children, and you find yourself needing God as much as ever for the hearts of those children. Makes you more dependent on the Lord. That's a blessing. It forces you to die to self, to sacrifice, and to become less selfish. And that's a blessing because it helps you become more like Jesus, being around children. Again, let me hearken back to Martin Luther's day. There were cultural pressures in his day against having children that are not unlike the pressures we experience today. But Luther rebuked those who, quote, "seemed to detest giving birth, lest the bearing and rearing of children disturb their leisure." He realized that having children does disturb your leisure, but he still believed that they were a gift to be embraced from God, a blessing. Another blessing of children is that they provide an avenue or an opportunity, a means to impact the world, to evangelize. Listen, having children is not about surviving another day of changing diapers, cleaning up messes, refereeing sibling rivalries. It's all about having another day to point your children to Christ, to train them to take their place on the front lines of the battle for God. And that's what we see in Psalm 127. Blessed is the man who has his quiver full of these arrows that he can send forth to accomplish God's purposes in the world. Now, let me just read over into Psalm 128 because we consider this theme of being blessed. Blessed is everyone who fears the Lord, who walks in his ways. You shall eat the fruit of the labor of your hands. You shall be blessed, and it shall be well with you. Now, let me stop there. How will this person be blessed? The emphasis in this passage is not on material wealth or fame or position, but on the blessings of a fruitful, God-fearing family. So he says, you'll be blessed. Verse 3, your wife will be like a fruitful vine within your house. Or as the New English Bible says there, in the heart of your home. Your wife will be like a fruitful vine within the heart of your home. A vine is a symbol of fruitfulness. She will be fruitful, spiritually fruitful. And look at this, your children will be like olive shoots around your table. One commentator says this speaks of the hope and promise of the future. Not only do you give life, but you're raising up children who can give physical life to others and pass on the legacy of faith and godliness to the next generation. So verse 4 says, "Behold, thus shall the man be blessed who fears the Lord." And then as we come to verses 5 and 6, we see that there's an expanding circle of concern and influence here. That our faith is not just to be about us. It's not just individualistic, me and my family and my children. It's not a self-contained faith. But this blessing of children is ultimately for the whole people of God. Look at verse 5. "The Lord bless you from Zion. May you see the prosperity of Jerusalem all the days of your life. May you see your children's children. Peace be upon Israel." You see this widening circle of influence? The Jews were concerned not only about themselves and their own immediate families, but about the blessing that their families could have on the rest of the Jewish nation and ultimately upon the world. That's why God gave families, so that the blessing of godliness, of God's covenant, could go from one family to the next and ultimately to the world. There's one other verse in the Psalms that I love as it relates to this matter of children. It's found in Psalm 144, and it's a prayer for our children. Psalm 144, verse 12. It says, "Let our sons in their youth be as grown-up plants." Grown-up plants. That pictures growth, maturity, faithfulness. "And let our daughters be as corner pillars fashioned as for a palace." Those pillars are for beauty, for support. "Let our sons in their youth be as grown-up plants, and our daughters as corner pillars fashioned as for a palace." Now, it's very nice and sweet to have all these beautiful prayers for our children, and to say, "Blessed is the man or the woman who has, you know, have your quiver full of these children." It brings blessing. But some of you are engaged in a battle for your children. I have a very close friend who's just had her fourth child, and her oldest is 5. And her hands are very full these days, and there's hardly a moment for herself or her own interests. And she has to remind herself regularly that these children are a blessing. Now, she receives them as a blessing, but there are days when children seem like anything but a blessing. Some of you are dealing with teenage or young adult children who are not following Christ, and your heart is heavy, and you're burdened and concerned because your children are not walking with the Lord. Let me say this: you cannot give your children a heart for the Lord. You cannot make them love Him. You cannot make them Christians. You cannot make them followers of Christ. That is a work of the Spirit and of God's grace in their lives. But you can pray, and you can stay engaged in the battle for the souls of those children. You can claim the hearts of those children for the Lord and for His kingdom. And you can engage others with you to pray for them. I have some friends, 3 young moms. They have, I don't know, several children between them, but they're in that very early season of child rearing. These moms meet once a week for an hour just to pray for their children. And as they are praying for their children, they're praying for themselves, because they want to be the moms those children need. They want to be have the kind of marriage that those children need. They're meeting to pray for their children. You may consider, if you're a younger woman in the childbearing season of life and your hands are full and you find that you're not getting a full night's sleep, you may want to find an older woman in your church and say, "Could we just pray on the phone once a week? Would you pray for me? Would you pray for my children?" And realizing that raising children for God is a battle. The enemy does not want your children to follow Christ. But you cannot just throw up your hands and say, "Oh, they're going to do what they're going to do." You need to stay engaged in the battle and believe God to win their hearts, to conquer their hearts, to bring His grace into their lives. I am so thankful myself to have had a mother and a dad who received children as a blessing from the Lord, seeking to train them to love and follow Christ and to consecrate their lives for the sake of His gospel and kingdom. When my parents got married, my mom was 19, my dad was 32. They decided, for a number of reasons, that for the first 5 years of their marriage, they would not have any children. Within the first 5 years of their marriage, they had 6 children. By the time my mother was 24, she had six children ages, I think, five and under, if I'm not mistaken. They had their hands full in those days, but they embraced children as a gift from the Lord. And I'm so thankful, not only that they had children, but that they were committed to train us to love and follow Christ, and that they consecrated our lives for the sake of Christ's gospel and his kingdom. I love hearing from listeners who have this heart, the heart of a true woman, and who honor their mothers who had this heart. Let me read to you a couple of those testimonies. One woman wrote and said, "I am one of seven children my mom had in a 9-year period. Two of my siblings had Down syndrome, and I've always wondered through the years, I'm much older now, how on earth my mom did it with so little to work with. She was one of the most self-sacrificing women I think I have ever known. The testimony of her life is that all of her children, the five of us still living, have grown up to love and honor the Lord and are also living out our lives for others to his honor and glory. Much of it is due to her example in our lives." And then this one I found touching. Lady said, "My mom is in the hospital dying today. She has a great reward waiting for her in heaven. She raised 12 children, the last six basically on her own as her husband became disabled. Neither my dad or my mom ever made a lot of money. They had some very rough times, but they truly, sincerely kept the faith. I am so grateful for them. She is dying a rich woman. She is so much more than an executive, actress, or model. She is leaving much more as well. Her heritage will outlast any amount of money she could have earned. Souls saved will thank her in eternity for being, quote, just a mom and a woman who chose to trust God with her life. I will be one of them." What's the legacy you're going to leave behind? Your children? Others' children. And let me say what a joy it has been for me over the years to embrace other people's children, to bring them into my life in different ways, to invest in their lives. And whether they're your own biological children or other children that God brings into your sphere of influence, will you receive them as a blessing from the Lord? Will you seek to train them to love and follow Christ? And will you ask God that those children's lives will be consecrated to him for the sake of his kingdom and his gospel? Amen.
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2: 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And I just want to say thank you so much for your support at this time so that we can keep declaring the truth of God's word, not only to women where you live, but all around the world. Are you worried about the upcoming generations of women? Well, the best thing you can do is share your life with them.
0: Older women are to be reverent in behavior, not slanderers or slaves to much wine. 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And they are to teach what is good and so train the young women to love their husbands and children, to be self-controlled, pure, working at home, kind, and submissive to their own husbands, that the word of God may not be reviled. That gives us a mission statement, a vision for every Christian woman's life in every season of your life.
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3: 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I'm Angela. 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I mean, we're all about Jesus. We're all about pointing you to Jesus, helping you grow in your relationship with him. And that can raise questions. And friend, questions are good. That's how we grow in our faith, is seeking the answers to those questions through prayer, through trusted counsel, and most importantly, through God's word. Well, coming up on Time of Grace, Pastor Mike Novotny is going to share three powerful words that summarize exactly who Christ is and why that matters for your everyday life. 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Coming up on Time of Grace.
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6: 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Scripture points us to a higher calling. Jesus said that the greatest commandment is to love the Lord your God with all of your heart, soul, mind, and strength. 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The Apostle Paul said in Galatians 2:20, I've been crucified with Christ and I no longer live, but Christ lives in me. 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
7: 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In a moment, we'll dive into today's message. 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You'll hear more about this resource later in the program. But right now, here is Pastor Mike.
9: Now, today, I want to talk to you about the second most famous Sunday in all of human history. The most famous Sunday, at least according to Christians, is Easter Sunday. But the other Sunday in the Christian year that gets its very own special name is Palm Sunday, the kickoff to Holy Week. I want to take you back 2,000 years in time and remember what happened on that day and why it matters so much for our lives even today. So imagine it with me. A sea of humanity is filling the city of Jerusalem. Not a crowd of thousands or tens of thousands, but hundreds of thousands of Jews from all around the country pour into this one place, packed so tightly that the Holy Spirit barely has room to move. Yet despite all those people, all of their voices, all the sights and the sounds, there was a whisper spreading like a virus through the crowd. And the whisper said this, "Who is that?" Because another crowd was coming down the Mount of Olives toward the city of Jerusalem. A crowd, not of dozens or hundreds of thousands, but maybe 10,000 strong. They were singing and chanting, praising and shouting. They were clearing a path for him. Some stripped off their cloaks and laid them like a brown carpet on the road. Others scurried up trees, cut down branches, and laid them like he was a king. And there, in that path, he came. A guy on a donkey, the object of all of their praise. I can picture one person in the crowd seeing him and asking the question, "Who is that?" That was the question that everyone was asking 2,000 years ago on that first Palm Sunday. And it was the right question. Who is that? Who is this Jesus? And it's the right question for us to ask even today. That question, perhaps more than any other, matters so much in our lives. Who is Jesus? What do you say? What's your opinion or faith or belief? Now, there are obviously so many ways that a person could answer that question. But today, I want to share with you one of the most powerful answers that I personally have ever heard to the question, who is Jesus? But to tell you the answer to that question, I need to take you back 25 years to Green Bay, Wisconsin in the mid-1990s. There I was, a picture of a 14-year-old version of me, just as tall, twice as scrawny. I'm sitting in the back of a classroom in my church's basement. Half the lights are off so the overhead projector would work. This was the 90s. I'm wearing my classic double bar glasses so I can save myself for my future wife, Kim. I have my brunette lopsided Caucasian afro, which I would blow dry back in those days, believe it or not. And there in that class that public school kids like me were forced to take, my pastor tried to answer the question, who is Jesus? And I don't think I grasped it at the time as a teenager, but the answer that he gave was both biblical and powerful. And that's why I want to share it with you today. If you're taking notes at home, write this answer down. Who is Jesus? Here's what my pastor said. Jesus is our prophet, our priest, and our king. Our prophet, priest, and king. Have you ever heard that answer before? It's so important. I'd actually love for you to say it with me. Can you participate through your screen? Jesus is our prophet, our priest, and our king. In fact, if there's someone in the room with you right now, would you turn towards them? Go ahead. I'll wait. And I want you to tell them the answer. All right, say it with me. Jesus is our prophet, our priest, and our king. In fact, if your dog is in the room, okay, I won't go that far, but I want to repeat it. I want to drill it into your heart because I think you're going to find that that answer is not just biblical as we're about to see, but it is so personally helpful. As you're going through the ups and downs of life, sin and struggle, questions, worries, and fears, it would be so good for you in the next 7 days to remember that this Jesus is our prophet, our priest, and our king. Now, before I open Matthew's gospel and try to prove that my pastor's answer was biblical, let me convince you first that it's helpful. If you're the kind of person who wants to hear from God, if you want more than just some political spin, some human opinion, or some church tradition, if you want the truth, what God actually thinks, how God actually works, if you're old enough to know that the things that you feel and think aren't always right, your feelings can mislead you and your thoughts can deceive you, you actually want to hear from God, then you should care so much that Jesus is our prophet. Or if you're the kind of person who struggles with guilt, if you feel like, you know, here's you and here's God, and something that you've done is getting in between the two, if you wonder what God thinks about you, if you wonder if God is still listening to you, if you assume he must be distant from you or frustrated with you or so disgusted because of that thing, then you should care so much that Jesus is our priest. Or maybe if you're sick, maybe if you're in the last stage of your life, maybe if you wonder if you've done enough or if you are enough, if at your last breath, however death comes, when you have to stand before God, how things are going to go, if there's at least 1% of uncertainty in your brain, it's going to be so important for you that Jesus is our priest. Or if you're fighting some battle right now, you're battling anxiety or depression, if you're so quick with your words or critical comments, and it's been years and you feel like you're going to lose this war, then I want you to know that Jesus is our king. If you're struggling, you feel like you can't do enough, you'll never be enough, you're never going to overcome and be a victor in Christ, then I want you to hear today that Jesus Christ is our king. And so if any of that applies to you, I want you to listen really carefully that I'm not making this up, and neither was my pastor. The people who were there on that very first Palm Sunday saw it, and then they wrote it, that Jesus Christ is our prophet, our priest, and our king. So let me read you from Matthew's Gospel, chapter 21, where Jesus' own apostle and friend said this. As they approached Jerusalem and came to Bethphage on the Mount of Olives, Jesus sent two of his disciples, saying to them, "Go to the village ahead of you, and at once you will find a donkey tied there with her colt by her. Untie them and bring them to me. If anyone says anything to you, say that the Lord needs them, and he'll send them right away." This took place to fulfill what was spoken through the prophet. "Say to daughter Zion, see, your king comes to you, gentle and riding on a donkey, and on a colt, the foal of a donkey." The disciples went and did as Jesus had instructed them. They brought the donkey and the colt and placed their cloaks on them for Jesus to sit on. A very large crowd spread their cloaks on the road, while others cut branches from the trees and spread them on the road. The crowds that went ahead of him and those that followed shouted, "Hosanna to the Son of David! Blessed is he who comes in the name of the Lord! Hosanna in the highest heaven!" When Jesus entered Jerusalem, the whole city was stirred and asked, "Who is this?" The crowds answered, "This is Jesus, the prophet from Nazareth in Galilee." So, did you hear it? Was my pastor right with what he taught? Well, let's start with that first point, that Jesus is our prophet. That one's pretty obvious, right? Verse 10, who is this? Verse 11, this is Jesus, the prophet. All right, moving on to point two. No, actually, let's not rush through this. What do you think of when you hear the word prophet? Now, I'm guessing most of us, when we hear the word prophet or prophecy, we think of something that has to do with the future. You know, a prophet somehow knows what God thinks or says about the future, and he predicts it before it happens. And that's certainly true for Jesus. You remember the story? He says to two of his disciples, "Hey, you see that village up there? Okay, you're going to walk in, and there's going to be a donkey. It's going to be tied up, and right next to the donkey is a colt. So here's what you do. Here's what they're going to say to you, and here's what you say back to them." And boom, it happens. And you want to say, how does Jesus know the GPS location of a donkey? And the answer is, say it with me, Jesus is our prophet. Because he has this connection with God the Father. He knows the truth about the future. But there's something else you should know about prophets. The word prophet in the Greek language doesn't just mean to make a prediction about the future. It at its very root means to speak forth something that God says. So prophets don't just talk about what's happening then. They repeat what God is saying about now. Prophets in the Bible were people who told the nation of Israel the simple things that God said. They told it like it was. They delivered God's mail. And when we say that Jesus is a prophet, we mean that too. He'll just tell it like it is. It might hurt. It might help. It might make you wince. It might make you worship. But Jesus the prophet will tell you exactly like it is. It actually makes me think of my first college soccer game. Now, way back in 1999, as an 18-year-old, I suited up and played in my first ever collegiate game. And because I'm really, really, really competitive, I really wanted to win. And we really, really weren't.
10: 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We'll be back in a moment with more of today's message. Right now, a lot of people are trying to figure out what's true. 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And when that happens, people don't just get confused about what's true. They get confused about who Jesus is. 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They're opening God's word, understanding it more clearly, and beginning to hear his voice with confidence. 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
9: We were getting thumped. And because I was such a mature 18-year-old Christian, I decided to complain about everyone. Every missed pass, every missed mark, every bad shot. I yelled, screamed across the field at every one of my teammates. Yeah, I was that guy. But at halftime, a prophet showed up, my coach, because he told us like it was. And when I say he told us like it was, I really mean he told me like it was. Man, how would I describe that conversation to you? My coach did not keep his social distance from me. He was 6 centimeters from my face, yelling at me for yelling at them. And he was right. Man, did it hurt my ego in the moment. I actually had to fight back tears of embarrassment. But he was right. And I was wrong. That's kind of what Jesus does. If you'd actually read about the real Jesus in the Gospels, he would get in people's faces. We tend to think of Jesus as kind and compassionate, and he was, but he could be ridiculously judgmental. There are actually times in the Bible where the disciples say, do you know how bad that hurt those people? And Jesus would double down because he was a prophet. And he'll do the same with you too. Jesus, through his word, or through his people who know his word, will tell it like it is. And sometimes that's going to hurt. I suppose that could be anything, but maybe recently what the prophet Jesus would say to you is this: why are you so negative? Everyone is dealing with this. All the marriages are going through the same thing. You're not the only one that has challenges in life. Why are you so negative? God is with you. God is for you. God has a plan for this. He's got this, and he's here with us. So why do you spend most of your words? Why do you waste them just grumbling and complaining about things you can't control? Your family's not perfect. Your work isn't perfect. There are frustrations at home that you haven't had to deal with before, but what you're doing isn't helping. Now, you're not winning every battle, but yelling at all of your teammates in the family of God, it's not helping. And you got to stop. You got to stop making excuses that it's a stressful time. Get over it. You got to start putting your trust in God and rejoicing in this moment. You got to start loving the people he's put in your path instead of victimizing them with your words. Got to stop. That's what the prophet Jesus might say. So if you were quarantined with a prophet, do you think you'd make it? You really should. It is so, so tempting to run away from prophets. And when we feel judged, someone's calling us out, correcting us, we want to think that they're so judgmental and bad and take off, but you shouldn't. And here's why. Because the truth is always good for you. If Jesus judges you, if some faithful friend judges you, don't run away, because they will tell it how it is. And when you repent, they'll do the same thing. When you realize that you've messed up, that you've sinned, that you haven't loved people like you should, they will tell it exactly like it is, that there is a cross and that Jesus died on it. And he did all of that for you. When you feel weak and worthless, when you feel ashamed, when you think that God must be so angry, he's going to kick you out of his family. No, they will tell you exactly how it is, that you might feel it, but that's not the truth. The truth is that Jesus is the friend of sinners. The truth is that while we were still sinners, he died for us. The truth is that the blood of Jesus cleanses us from every single sin. What we need, what we should really want, is a prophet. Tell it like it is. Jesus, what needs to change in me? Jesus, tell me once again how deeply committed you are to me. That's what prophets do. And that's why they're good for our soul. And that's why I'm so thankful that Jesus is our prophet. But Jesus isn't just that. Do you remember what my pastor taught us? That Jesus is our prophet and he's our priest. Did you catch that in Matthew's words from Matthew 21? Remember when he brought it up? Oh, Actually, did you notice that too? In verse 11, we hear that Jesus is the prophet. In verse 5, it says that Jesus is our king, but the word priest, it doesn't show up.
10: Before we wrap up our time together today, let's go one-on-one with Pastor Mike with another tough question from listeners.
11: I don't grasp predestination. That was the honest admission from a Christian named Cheryl. I said, you can ask me anything, but instead of asking me a question, Cheryl made that candid admission. I don't get it. Here's what she said. Predestination is so hard for me to grasp. It breaks my heart to know that some of my loved ones that I pray for might not go to heaven because they weren't predestined by God. But God wants everyone to be saved, doesn't he? Yeah, that's a really insightful question. It's a wrestling match that so many of us have. I'm not sure if you've ever heard of the doctrine of predestination, also sometimes called election. If that's news to you, if it confuses you, if it comforts you. So let me give you a crash course that hopefully calms Cheryl's heart and it helps your faith too. Here's what we know. God wants all people to be saved. Cheryl is super biblical in saying that. That's 1 Timothy chapter 2. God wants all people to be saved and to come to a knowledge of the truth. This is why when people rejected Jesus, he never shrugged and said, well, yeah, I guess you weren't predestined. No, instead, he expressed that desire that they be saved. He once said, Jerusalem, Jerusalem, you who stone the prophets and kill those sent to you, how I long to gather you together like a hen gathers her chicks under her wings, but you weren't willing. So truth number one that you can't forget in this discussion is that God wants everyone to be saved. The people who believe, he wants them to be saved. Your friends and family who reject Jesus, he wants them to be saved too. God wants the whole world to be saved to maximize his glory and do the most good for people. Truth number two, for all of us who do believe, for all of us who have faith, we can answer the big question, why do I believe, with this thrilling biblical doctrine called predestination? I might put it this way. Why do I right now have faith in Jesus? And I could say, because many years ago, decades ago, God the Holy Spirit worked faith in my heart. And I would say, okay, well, how did that happen? Well, someone shared the message of Jesus with me, and faith comes from hearing the message. That's Romans chapter 10, verse 17. And I might say, okay, well, why did that happen? Why did that particular person share the gospel of Jesus with me? And I can track the timeline all the way back before the creation of the world and come to this ultimate answer, because God predestined me. God, in absolute undeserved love, before Adam and Eve, before Genesis chapter 1, he saw into the future, and he, in sheer grace and mercy, even though I was dead in transgressions and sins, he picked me to hear the gospel that he would use to create faith in my heart. Well, when I think of it, that my faith isn't an accident, that your salvation didn't just randomly happen, but God, in great mercy, picked, predestined, and elected you. This is thrilling news that makes me love God and praise him all the more. This is how the Bible talks about predestination. Well, open your Bible, like I am, to Ephesians chapter 1. Here's what Paul says. Praise be to the God and Father of our Lord Jesus Christ, who has blessed us in the heavenly realms with every spiritual blessing in Christ. Why praise him? Here's why. Verse 4. For God chose us in Christ before the creation of the world to be holy and blameless in his sight. In love, verse 5, God predestined us for adoption to sonship through Jesus Christ in accordance with his pleasure and will, to the praise of his glorious grace, which he has freely given us in the one he loves. You get that? In love, God predestined us. He picked us. He destined us to hear the message and be saved. He chose us before the creation of the world to be Christians, holy and blameless through the blood of Jesus Christ. And what does that make you do? Verse 3, it makes you praise the God who loved you that much. So when you think about loved ones who don't believe in Jesus, know that God wants to save them. In fact, he might be using your prayers, your love, and your sharing of the gospel to change their situation. But take great comfort in this, that your faith is not an accident. It was a gift of a gracious God who saw and knew you before the creation of the world. And even though he knew about all of your sin, in sheer mercy and grace, he chose you to hear the gospel and believe it. Predestination is a complex theology. It takes a lot of thinking and studying of the word. But I hope at the end of it all, you come to the simple realization and conclusion that the Apostle Paul himself did. Praise be to the God who predestined us.
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3: 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And Jesus didn't rush past her either. 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
13: The faithfulness of God is the glue that holds this world together. 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
3: We can calmly take our concerns to God because He is as near as our next breath. This is Max Licato. 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On one hand, you have a problem. 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Typically, you'd get anxious. You'd tell God, "You've given me too much to handle." This time, instead of focusing on what you don't have, start with Jesus. 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And before you lash out in fear, look up in faith. 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
6: Faith believes that God is in control. Faith that knows that God is on the throne. Faith knows that God is sovereign. And it doesn't mean that trials don't come in life, but it means that we believe that God has the power to help us through those trials and overcome any trials. Faith focuses on the character and the goodness of God.

0: 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Mark is founding pastor of New Life Community Church in Chicago. I'm Wayne Shepherd. And today we continue our series with a new message. We're going to see how faith can bring about real change in our lives and give us strength, Mark, and power in the midst of our most painful and fearful circumstances.
1: Yeah, Wayne, we're in a series entitled Love Stops. And the essence of this series is that when you are compelled by love in this busy world, you will stop. Because love helps you notice the pain of others. Love helps you see where you need to stop and step into something. I know that's uncomfortable in the world that we live in, but we are challenging you to allow love to stop you in your busy life and let God use you.
0: Well, may God speak to us now as we open to Mark chapter 5, the message, Love Stops for Change, and it starts right now.
1: How many of you know that all of our stories in one way or another eventually connect to each other? How many of you know that all of us eventually, if we go far enough back, we're all related to one another? Because in God's grand narrative, there are dots that connect us all together. Some of those dots we don't know, but they do connect us. In this story in Mark chapter 5 that I'm about to read to you, it's interesting because the number 12 is important. A woman that's in this story in Mark chapter 5 had internal hemorrhaging. For 12 years, she had been sick. The very year that she discovered that she was sick and started bleeding internally, there was another family in another town that she did not know that was celebrating the birth of a daughter, a baby girl. On this end, this woman was discovering that she was sick. On the other end, there was a family that was celebrating the birth of their daughter, and they held her and celebrated it and let all the neighbors know. And they did not know each other, weren't connected to each other, but God knew that eventually their story would intersect. And that 12 years later, both the woman with internal hemorrhaging and the man who had a 12-year-old daughter would be in the same crowd needing the same thing, a touch from the hand of Jesus. It tells us in verse 21 of Mark chapter 5, when Jesus had again crossed over by the boat to the other side of the lake, a large crowd gathered around him while he was by the lake. Then one of the synagogue rulers, named Jairus, came there. Seeing Jesus, he fell at his feet and he pleaded earnestly with him, "My little daughter is dying. Please come and put your hands on her so that she will be healed and live." So Jesus went there with him. There's nothing that will cause a parent to jump into accelerated emergency mode like a child that's hurt or injured or suffering. There's nothing that would get you out of the seat more rapidly than to hear that something was wrong with your child, son or daughter. There's nothing that, hey, you can take a sweet little mother who seems pretty

My son Josiah and my daughter Marissa, I really barely ever had to go to the doctor or the hospital with them. But then, lo and behold, Grant was born. Oh, Grant was born. Now, when he was born, I should have known when he was born that it was a foretaste of things to come, because he was born cesarean and he had jaundice. And so the very first week of his life, I had to take him to the hospital every day to get his foot pricked and his finger. They were testing his blood. And then he slept in this little, like, light blanket. He had to have this light on him to take care of the jaundice. I call him my little lightning bug there, because he was wrapped in this blanket and slept there. But from the beginning, when he was 2 years old, he was in a soccer game with his older cousins and he broke his leg. Not just like broke his leg, but the two bones in his leg cracked in two. He wasn't even walking when he was in a cast, crawling around in a cast. It was only a couple years later that he fell down the stairs and broke his collarbone. And when people would ask, "What happened to you?" he'd say, "My dad. I left my shoes at the top of the stairs, and he tripped over my shoes." And I would say, "Son, don't tell people it was your dad. They're going to think I pushed you down the stairs or threw you down. Tell them it was my shoes." He would say, they'd say, "How'd you break it?" "My dad." So, no. Explain a little bit, please. I need a little bit of explanation there. And then it wasn't too long after that him and his brother, of course, were sword fighting with sticks. And according to his older brother, a wave pushed him and he missed. And anyways, he broke his knuckle as well. Fractured his knuckle. And then it was not too long after that he was actually skateboarding and trying to do, of course, one of the biggest hills without really knowing how to do it too well. And he fell and he fractured his wrist as well. And he was on a treadmill playing around and he fell off the treadmill and had to get 7 stitches in his head. And we were having dinner not too long ago out there, and they called us up and said, "Hey, he's got hives all over his body." And so we had to rush, take him to the emergency room to make sure. I mean, we've been at the hospital all the time. I told my wife, "Don't take him to the same hospital. They're going to think, you know, we're going to send DCFS against us." They're saying, "Hey, how come this boy's breaking so many bones?" And he's always climbing on things and hanging from things. And if there's a wall, he's on it. If there's a cliff, he's on the edge. If, you know, it's just part of his nature. When we moved in the house, we had like this balcony and he had a measuring tape. My wife walked in, he had a measuring tape from the top all the way to the first floor. And she said, "What are you doing?" He said, "I wouldn't die if I jumped." She said, no, "You're not going to jump. You are not going to jump." I've been tempted to send him to school with a helmet and pads, but I thought he'd look a little funny, but just so he wouldn't bang his head and get hurt. But every time he gets hurt, I don't care. I know it's been quite a few times, but every time there's a broken bone, every time there's an emergency, I still feel like I gotta be there. It's my son. How is he? I want to take him. I don't want someone else to take him. I want to be there. I want to help him. I want to make sure the doctors are doing things right. I want to make sure they don't mess up. I want to make sure he knows dad is there. This man, Jairus, he was the head of the ruler of the synagogue, which meant that he was in charge of the synagogue facilities and he coordinated services a little bit like a pastor would be nowadays. Had a 12-year-old daughter. I'm sure he had bounced her on his knee. I'm sure he had delighted over her, dedicated her in the synagogue like some of these folks did this morning. I'm sure he had called her his princess. I'm sure he had lit up when he saw her smile. I'm sure he had told her stories and delighted in how she looked like her mother and what she was growing up to be and envisioned her, the lady that she was becoming. But something happened. We don't know what happened. We don't know how it happened. We don't know what the extreme, but we know it was serious. The Bible says that he came.

0: came to Jesus and he said, "My little girl is dying." This wasn't a casual conversation of, "Hey, Jesus, you mind dropping by my house? I'd love to have you meet my family. And by the way, pray for my daughter." No, no, no. He was desperate, passionate, fell at the feet, grabbed Jesus by the feet, pleaded with him, "Jesus, please come to my house. It's my little girl. She's dying. Oh, if you could come and touch her and put your hands, I know it'll be different. Please, Jesus, come." And the Bible says that Jesus agreed to go, and so he was on his way. As he was on his way to the house of Jairus, he was interrupted. There was a large crowd around him, and I'm sure that Jairus was saying, "Come on, Jesus, over here. Hurry, don't get distracted. Make way. There's an emergency here. Come on, come on. Make your way over here. Get over here. Hey, Jesus, over here. Hey, Jesus is coming through. He's in a hurry." Ever tried to get someone out of a crowd, move someone along? "Over here. Come on, let's go." Done it a few times at the mall with my wife. The parking lot, hon, don't get distracted by that store, this one, over here. Jesus stops in the middle of the crowd, his disciples around him. He stops and much to the dismay of Jairus, he stops and he says, "Hey, who touched me?" His disciples are, "What do you mean, who touched you? There's a crowd around you, people all over." And he says, "No, someone touched me." He felt power released from him because a woman that had been sick 12 years ago when this daughter was born, this woman had reached through the crowd and touched the hem of Jesus' garment. Power had come through her into her, and she had been instantly, automatically, supernaturally healed. As the crowd parted, he looked around and his eyes caught the eyes of this woman, and she looked up in fear and fearful, not knowing what to say. And he looked at her and she says, "It's I." And she told him her story, and Jesus said, "Daughter, go in peace. Your suffering is over. Your faith has made you well." And Jairus is thinking, "Oh no, Lord, why are you stopping and talking? Now's not the time. My daughter is dying. You can't stop now. You can't take time now. Hurry up the conversation." And look what it says in verse 35. It says, "While Jesus was still speaking," he's still talking to this woman, "some men from the house of Jairus, the synagogue ruler, came to him and said, 'Your daughter is dead. Why bother the teacher anymore?'" If you're taking notes, I want you to write this down. Listen, often our faith will be challenged by worsening circumstances. Many times things will appear to get worse before they get better.
1: This is Bold Steps. You're listening to Mark Jobe, and we'll continue his message in a moment. First, Mark, I want to share a message we just received from a listener named Bonnie and how we love to hear from our listeners. Mm-hmm. Thank you for contacting us. Bonnie said, "Thank you, Mark. Your words touched me today as I am dealing with a sense of betrayal and loss. Please pray for me as I'm trying to learn the real meaning of forgiveness that God wants me to have. I have never experienced this depth of forgiveness in my life. I'm trusting God to use this for something good. I appreciate you and the wisdom God gives you to help us along our way."
0: Bonnie, thank you for sharing about your hurt, and you're not alone in this. There's so many people that have been deeply wounded, especially by people that they trust or around them. Wayne, the people that hurt us the most are the people that are closest to us.
1: Yeah, we found that to be true, haven't we?
0: Yeah, so abandonment, betrayal, infidelity, divorce, gossip, turning expectations, they leave a deep, deep sense of hurt. But here's what I want you to know, Bonnie. I want to remind you that when you forgive, you're not saying to that person, "Oh, it doesn't matter." You're not minimizing what they did. You're not excusing what they did. You're not shifting it to someone else what they did. You are saying, "Yeah, this really hurt me, but because God has forgiven me, I'm not going to let the poison of unforgiveness stay in my heart.
2: Right.
0: Because Bonnie, when you let unforgiveness just sit there, it turns into something that is lethal, and it's called bitterness. And bitterness takes away your joy. It grieves the spirit. It starts to poison your whole soul. So I want you to know that when you're forgiving, you are forgiving because God forgave you and because you choose, I will not be a bitter, resentful individual. I'll forgive the way that God forgave me. And it's a process. It's not easy. And it doesn't mean the hurt goes away. It just means that you say, God, I'm entrusting this to you and releasing this person. So Bonnie, may God give you grace as you journey down this pathway of forgiveness.
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0: Many times things will appear to get worse before they get better. Has that ever happened to you? You're in a trial. It's a tough time already. You go to Jesus, you go to God, you start getting on target, you ask God to come into the picture, you're getting hope now, your hope is being raised, and as your hope is being raised, then suddenly it's dashed because it gets worse instead of better. You see, life is that way. Life is not just a steady stream. It doesn't just go straight up. Life is like this, up and down. And sometimes in the middle of our trial, just about the time we think we're going to turn a corner, then things get worse and not better. But here's what I want you to know. In the midst of all this, it hasn't caught God by surprise. You see, Jesus understood that he was going to stop and talk to this woman. He wasn't late. He wasn't tardy. He didn't miss the mark. You see, behind all this story, there's a story maker, someone that's orchestrating the strands of this story together, someone that is creating the opportunity for God to receive glory through this. And he stopped on purpose. And it didn't catch Jesus by surprise, the fact that this little girl had died, because God's timetable is not our timetable, and God's schedule is not our schedule. And I love what Jesus says. They come to him and they said, don't bother the teacher, your daughter's dead. Verse 36 says, ignoring what they said, Jesus told the synagogue ruler, don't be afraid, just believe. I love that. Ignoring what they said. Ignoring what they said. They said, well, she's dead. Ignoring what they said. There's no hope. Ignoring what they said. Don't bother him. It's too late. Ignoring what they said. How many of you know sometimes we have to ignore what they say? There's times where you just have to ignore what certain people are saying, because certain people have already pronounced your marriage dead and gone and hopeless, and you just have to ignore what they said. Some people have said, you will never change. You'll always be that way. There's no hope for you. Ignoring what they said. Some people have given up on your son or daughter. It's too late. They'll never change. They're always going to be that way. Ignoring what they said. There's always naysayers. They're always there. There's always people looking at your circumstances, and they're going to speak what they see, but they're not going to speak what we see in faith. Because what you see through the rational eyes and what you see through the physical eyes is not always what we see through the spiritual eyes. You see, there's something that's happening in the spiritual realm that the carnal eyes cannot see. There's something brewing in the spiritual realm that the natural eyes cannot comprehend. And if you walk by sight, you will not walk by faith. There's a difference between walking by sight and walking by faith. God has called us to walk by faith and not by sight. When Jesus called Peter to walk upon the water, he looked at the water and it looked like this water can't hold me up. Jesus said, come, walk by faith. He got out of the boat and started walking on water supernaturally, but then he took his eyes off Jesus and he looked at the storm and he looked at the waves, and when his rational mind took over and he stopped walking by faith, suddenly he started drowning. Why? Because he walked by sight and not by faith.
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0: Absolutely, and we have Gary Chapman in the studio with us, and always great to hear his voice. Gary, you're not just giving men a theory. You're giving them a game plan. You know, men need a game plan, not just theory. They need, like, practically how you do this. And for a husband listening right now who's wanting to improve his marriage but just not sure where to start, can you give a sneak preview of how this book can help?
3: Yeah, it will help him do two things. One, it'll help him learn how to communicate his love to his wife in a way that's meaningful to her, because what he thinks would make her feel loved is not necessarily what she knows would make her feel loved. And so I'm trying to help men understand that. It's not enough just to do what you think is natural in terms of what you're expressing. You have to learn what her love language is. That's what the book is all about. And I'm trying to help men understand that, because sometimes, you know, we do love our spouses and we appreciate them and all of that, and we communicate it in one way, but it's not a way that's meaningful to her. So this is trying to help him be successful in what he really would like to do, and that is meet his wife's emotional need for love.
0: Gary, you wrote a book years ago now that's just been a phenomenal success, in part because it really hit a nerve for so many couples, called The Five Love Languages. There may be some people out there that have heard of the concept but maybe don't know what those five love languages are. Can you summarize quickly what are those five love languages?
3: Surely. One of them is words of affirmation. You look nice in that outfit. I really appreciate what you did. The power of words. And for some people, this is their love language. Others, it's quality time. Let's sit down and have the TV off and the computer down and actually share our lives with each other. And some people, this is their language. They're crying out for quality time. Others, it's receiving gifts. You know, that's universal, to give gifts as an expression of love. And then number four is acts of service, doing something for your spouse that you know they would like for you to do. It may be washing dishes and vacuuming floors, or washing the car they drive, or anything. But remember the old saying, actions speak louder than words? If this is their language, that's true. And then number five is physical touch, affirming physical touches. So these are the five, and the basic concept is that out of the five, each of us has what I call a primary love language. And if you don't speak their primary language, they will not feel loved, even though you may be speaking one of the other languages.
0: So good. And Dr. Chapman has taken the concept for men and said, hey, I'm going to break it down specifically for men in how to love your wives. And so if you're listening out there, men, this is a must-get book if you're trying to improve your marriage.
2: 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I'm Wayne Shepherd, inviting you to join us again tomorrow for the next part of our message titled, Love Stops for Change. That's coming up Friday on Bold Steps with Mark Jobe. 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
4: Somewhere along the way, we got the impression that when Jesus invites us into belonging, we think that life will no longer be inconvenient. I'm Angela. You're listening to Faith Radio. And that just simply isn't true. I mean, life is hard. And Jesus even said, in this world, you will have trouble. And the kingdom of God is a road that is narrow and hard, and it is the most beautiful road. Coming up on Susie Larson Live, Dr. Kurt Thompson is going to join her to talk about how healing is disruptive and hard, and it's completely worth the work. 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
6: Are you going to yield to God? Or are you going to yield to the devil in your life? The devil has a lot of promises. He comes along and he'll promise you the world. 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But the Bible says, greater is he that is in you than he that is in the world. You have a power within you when you come to Christ that is greater than the devil and all the world around. And that power is the Holy Spirit. And the power of the Holy Spirit is greater than any power in all the world. Yes, you can say no.
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8: 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When your time together is pleasant, then your time apart can also be pleasant. 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

0: Welcome to Susie Larson Live. Always so honored to get to spend this time with you. In fact, I look forward to bringing you conversations every single day that hopefully inspire you in your faith walk, that deepen your understanding of God's Word, and that heightens your awareness of His very real presence in your life. Well, my guest today says that we're always belonging and becoming. And he says that the healing process is disruptive, but it's also powerful and important and even essential to become who God intended us to be. God's not in a hurry, and healing takes time. I got to say, whenever we get our friend Dr. Kurt Thompson on the show, we have church, we encounter God, and he always leaves us better than he found us. And I'm praying you will approach today's show with a humble, receptive heart, with your ear bent towards heaven. I pray this would not be one of those shows you have us on in the background. I pray whatever it is you're doing, you're able to maybe pause and sit and lean in and listen, because I believe God has some things to say to you today. A couple quick announcements before you hear from Dr. Kurt. One is, if you're brand new to the faith journey and you've got some questions about it, maybe you've never decided yet to trust Jesus, we have partnered with the Billy Graham Evangelistic Association just to help you get your questions answered. Text the word FAITH to 41224. Get those questions answered. Text FAITH to 41224. And maybe you've been hearing a little bit about the big giveaway of my new book, What More Than You Can Imagine, What God Does When You Trust Him. Well, to my local friends, I would so love to see you for our book launch event. It's going to be a night of worship and powerful encouragement. It's not going to be about me. It's not even about the book. It's really about building resilient trust in a faithful God. Thursday night, August 13th, at the information's at the bottom of my page, in the front page of my website, SusieLarson.com. I pray you'll join us. Let me tell you about my guest. We'll get him on the show. Dr. Kurt Thompson, he's a psychiatrist, speaker, and an author. He connects our intrinsic desire to be known with the need to tell truer stories about ourselves. I love that. Showing us how to form deep relationships, discover meaning, and live integrated, creative lives. Dr. Kurt Thompson is a board-certified psychiatrist, author, speaker, and co-host of the Being Known podcast. He's been in private practice for over 30 years. He and his wife, Phyllis, are the parents of two adult children, and they live in Northern Virginia. Doc, welcome back to the show.
1: Susie Larson. My, oh my, what a joy it is to be talking with you.
0: Thank you, my friend. I tell you, I'm so expectant, and I always know we're going to encounter God when you join us. And I've been praying for you, and I prayed before the show, and I really mean this, really believing the Lord to redeem the time you're giving to us, but also that He would just refresh you as you refresh us. So bless you, my friend, for joining us.
1: Thank you. Thank you.
0: Well,
1: it's always a privilege. Always a privilege.
0: Yeah. I'm so grateful. Well, my first question is not a filler question. It's not a placeholder. I ask the same question every day and have for many years, because walking with God is the most important thing about us. How we walk with God, that we walk with God, that we get to come into His presence and be assured of His glad welcome. I'm perpetually in awe of that. That we get to hear His voice. We get to open up His Word. And I know this is all value to you. This matters to you. So I'm wondering, you know, you're managing a lot, you're stewarding a lot, but you're still a son first. You're still God's beloved first. And as you spend time with Him, what's He been impressing upon your heart these days?
1: You know, Susie, I've had the privilege of having two spiritual directors over the course of my life. I had one, David Harper, for probably 25 years or more before he passed away 3 years ago. And it took me a while to encounter my second spiritual director, whose name is Ann. And I've been working with Ann now for the last more than 2 years, and I've known her for much longer than that. But I've been working with her. And to answer your question, there has been something that Ann has been bringing to my attention for just about the entire time that she'd been working with me. And where it really lands for me is Jesus' words when He says, look, unless you change and become like little children, heaven is not going to work for you. That's my colloquial translation of this, that heaven is not going to be a place that you're going to enjoy. It's not going to be a place unless you become like little children. And that has many, many meanings. But for me, one of the ways that this lands for me is that my work with my director has really taken me into a space where she's invited me to pay attention to some things that were true for me when I was very, very young, and that have had everlasting effect and consequences on my life, but that I haven't really until in recent years been addressing more seriously. And some of that has to do with just the nature of my own, my own family's development and background and so forth. And I grew up in a home with two parents who loved God and who were imperfect. And some of that imperfection manifested itself just in terms of depending upon, combination of my life growing up in this community and my temperament and so forth. There was this part of me that kind of walks around. And I would say that this is a part that developed very young and so young, even almost pre-verbally, like in the early months of my life, that emerged essentially as a part of me that believes that he's unwantable. Mm.
0: That you're unwantable?
1: Mm-hmm.
0: Wow. Mm-hmm.
1: Yeah, that there is this part of me and it has shown up all my life in different ways. And I would say I wouldn't become aware of that in those terms until the last few years. And it literally within even the last week, I would say that God has been pulling the curtain back on certain things. I love you were talking about your book launch and this notion of learning to trust. And the reality is, Susie, this part of me has been afraid to trust God.
0: Yeah.
1: There is this sense in which I'm afraid that if I trust God, that at the end of the day, I'm not going to receive what I really most long for. Mm. It wrapped up in that part of me, not all of me, but this part of me kind of gets the sense that God is a tyrant, that worries that if God provides for me what I most hunger and thirst for, it's going to be short-lived, and at some point he's going to take that away. It's going to leave.
0: Mm-hmm. And then you'll be in debt. This, you know what I mean? If you need something.
1: What I will be is left alone with me. Mm. And, when you're left alone with something or someone that is unwantable, like that's just not a very pleasant place to be. And this is where, shame in many respects has been residing in this particular, shard of my life. And I must say that in the last several weeks in particular, God has been doing business, serious business, more serious business than he has ever done in this part of my life. And I can say it has taken some work and some effort, and there have been tears and there has been struggle. And I will also say that things are happening. Things are moving in fresh ways. This summer marks the 50th year since Jesus found me when I was 13. Hmm. And this year of Jubilee, I think, that the Hebrews never really practiced. This year of Jubilee has meaning for me in this particular way because wow. of this particular thing that God is finally kind of like saying, like, Kurt, it is really time for us. I've been inviting you to address this now for some time. And I want you to take this seriously. I want you to begin to practice trusting me with this part that you've really resisted trusting me with for a long, long time. That's the answer to your, it's a lot of words, but that's the answer I can give you.
0: I could cry, There's a story in this new book of my husband. If you could meet him, you'd love him, Kurt. He's just tall, 6'3", Oak of Righteousness. He's a commercial construction project manager. So he's a man's man as far as he's as steady as they come, not given to, strong emotions or strong reactions. He loves God. He's humble. He's strong. He's steady. But he had an internal wound of he's not worth pursuing. He's not worth making space for. He's not worth investing in. And it bugged him so bad. It was humiliated him at times. When things would happen to bump up against that and it hurt him. And I think that is what shame does. It humiliates you. Or God wants us to come to him humbly. But humiliation is so from the enemy. And he was just desperate for a touch from God. And one morning at 4 a.m., Lord woke him up and said, I've got some things to say to you. And he came out, and I got out at 6 a.m., and he was still weeping. He'd had an encounter with God, and he said it was like the Lord reached into his chest, held hold of his heart. He goes, I could feel the pressure in my heart, and I could hear God say, I'm so sorry, son. I'm so sorry. Like he was aching for him. And then he said this, which makes me think of what you just said. He's like, I need you healed, son. I've got work for you to do. He said, I need my people healed. I'm coming soon. I've got work for you to do. And it makes me just wonder about how God is allowing these things finally to surface that maybe we've been shoving into the basement of our souls all our lives. He's like, I need you healed. I've got more for you to do. Not to say you've already been doing so much for God and helping facilitate healing in people's lives, but it is, it's not a straight line and it's not a once and done until we see him face to face, right?
1: Right. And I am struck. I have recently been increasingly captivated by this notion of how it is that our first parents, Eve and Adam, were made. They were created as creatures who were immature, naive, and underdeveloped. And you think, like, why would you put, you know, immature people in the garden? Like, of course, they're going to be at risk for being, you know, snookered by the serpent. And at the same time, what we see is a God who apparently is really serious about our being, like, fully participating with him in every single step of our growth. That he doesn't just want to, like, transform us. He's very serious about wanting us to partner with him in that transformation from the very, very beginning. And, you know, he could have formed Adam and Eve such that they came onto the scene fully aware of the snake, aware of what he was going to do, couldn't be fooled. But it would have kept them from fully owning, fully taking on the role of developing into the king and queen that they were meant to become. Mm. And, you know, I must admit, like, there are plenty of times with me, I mean, how many times have I agonized? And perhaps your husband did too. Like, you're aware of this part of you that you're wrestling with literally for 50 years or longer, you know, and you're like, God, why don't you just snap your finger? Why can't you just change this? And, you know, what's happening here is, like, it's not just that something's happening for me in these last few weeks, but it is also very clear that God, with no posture of condemnation, you know, can look at me and say, well, Kurt, we've actually been trying to get you to move to this next place for some time. Mm. But you haven't been ready until now.
0: Wow.
1: And now you are. And so let's make the move.
0: Wow.
1: And he's not standing in condemnation saying to me, why is it taking you this long? Why didn't you do this more effectively back when you were 13 and when you were 21? And there's Jesus doesn't have time for that condemnation. He's too busy paying attention to what is happening right now with us. I'm the one who wants to turn around and look back and say, gosh, why wasn't I able to kind of get myself together sooner than this? And that, once again, is evil trying to interfere with what God is wanting to do even right now.
0: Hmm. One question before we go to break. Yeah. That is so powerful. This is I'm so grateful I asked you the question. Can you point to anything as to what made you ready? Was it any kind of agreement, participation on your part where you decided to press in a little more, be a little more open, God putting someone like Anne in your path to push a little deeper? Mm-hmm. Or was it just really walking with God and he's saying, okay, now you're ready? Like, what, do you attribute that, your readiness, to anything that you can think of?
1: Yeah, well, I think, you know, as we like to say, well, you see your life coming at you through the windshield, but you only understand your life through the rearview mirror. I wish it were the other way around, right? That I could understand everything ahead of time, and that way I could like have everything figured out and predicted. I wouldn't make any mistakes because I understand it. But then I only understand it by looking through the rearview mirror. And so even now, looking back, I would say, you know, there were a series of circumstances in the last few months, in particular, both in terms of, like, with some of the organizations that I work with, but also relationally with some, a handful of people that I work with. The interactions of which have put me in this position in which, through those interactions, God has positioned me. He's pulled the curtain back on this part of me, wherein which there's both, kind of not so much conflict, but there's anxiety that gets built up between me and some and a couple of these folks. But those folks also become the very agents of my healing and my revelation, the relationship with God, because people are coming for me. And now I have to decide, am I willing to trust that God is coming for me? And some of that very evidence are these embodied bone and blood people who are saying, I'm not going anywhere. I love you. And I want you to stop resisting God coming to you through me.
0: Wow. I remember you said this on a show before, that we need a community of people who say, when your messiness, when the pain and your vulnerability surfaces, I'm not leaving the room. I'm not going anywhere. Right. And that is, right. I think, such a core part of your call, is helping to develop a people and a community who can steward that kind of sacred space. We're going to break here. When we come back, I want you to unpack the phrase, we're always belonging and becoming, what that means. Because you also said, if we stop belonging, we stop becoming. Talking to Dr. Kurt Thompson, love this dear brother so very much. And he's so wanted and in so many spaces, and especially by God. And we sure love him. Don't go away. We'll be back in a minute.
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5: 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It might have been appropriate for a 10-year-old boy. But now that you're a man, I'm going to call you up to a higher standard.
6: And if we wanted them to fly by 18, there were some things that had to be in place. How to treat a woman, how to be a good employee, how to be a good friend, how to be a good employer someday. You're going to lead people at some point. How do we do that? And just kind of looking at those bigger pictures. I just want to make sure. So you got to kind of do it in the way they sweep the floor, or in the way that they cut the grass, or the way that they treat their sister, or the way that they treat each other. And so I was always looking at those types of things.
5: 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And then your example of saying, hey, I'm not going to ask you to do anything that I wouldn't do.
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0: Hope you're having a really great day. Thanks for tuning into Suzy Larson Live, talking to one of our absolute favorites today, Dr. Kurt Thompson. I'm so grateful for any time he gives us. And today we're talking about the idea that we are always belonging and always becoming. And also, the healing process is always disruptive. We'll get to that in just a moment. So unpack the phrase, Doc, if you would. We're always belonging and becoming.
1: Well, you know, I think, Suzy, it comes to us from two different directions. One would be when you just open the pages of the biblical narrative, the first two pages of the Bible, it is just filled with this notion of let us make mankind in our image. First of all, if we are going to be image bearers of God, I can only know that I'm an image bearer if there's somebody else in the room. That's how I know that I'm an image bearer. I don't just know it as a singular entity. I know that, for instance, I know that I am a male. Why? Because there happened to be a thing called females in the world. Otherwise, I would just be a nematode. I'd just be like every other thing. There would be no sense of differentiation. There'd be no sense of being with someone else. But it's not just about male and female. It's about my various different contexts that I'm in. I'm a Northern European male, and if I don't have my African American female or my Asian American friends in the room, like, I don't know who I am. And from the very beginning, children come into the world then neurobiologically. So you have this anthropological, this biblical picture that we are people, right? That we are born to be in relationship. The male, it's not good for the Adam, right? For the male, it's not good for the human to be alone. They need to belong to each other while they together belong to God. And so this notion of that we are born into systems, we belong, and it is in the belonging, right? Every baby comes into the world looking for someone, looking for her, looking for someone, looking for him. This notion that I am wired looking for someone. I have the privilege now of being the grandfather of a 17-month-old, and you know, I'm noticing things now in a particular way that I wasn't even noticing even as a young parent myself, because I can afford to not be quite as anxious. But we see our little Simon. We see him looking for us, looking for him. And so we're always belonging, but it is in the very belonging that my neural networks become something. I am always becoming something. And so we often ask the question, who am I? And that question implies that I am something, and I am is static. I am something. But the reality is that I'm actually becoming something. You know, when we read in 2 Corinthians that, you know, so therefore we don't lose heart, because even though our outer nature is wasting away, our inner nature is being renewed day by day, which means tomorrow I will be newer than I am today. And today I'm newer than I was yesterday, which is weird. How, like, you roll your new Ford truck off the lot and it's already old. But what does it mean for us in Jesus to become newer tomorrow and then newer the next day? And so I am becoming something, but I can only become something to the degree that I am belonging to someone. Now, not owned by someone, not clutched, not hoarded by someone, but rather I am in this rhythmic relationship. And so we see this with children all the time. Little toddlers, they will toddle away and they will pause and look around, and they will look over their shoulder, look back to the parent. Is it okay for me to go? And the parent will smile at them, and then they will go, but then they come back. We're in this rhythmic movement of belonging on the one hand, and then I move away from that into this space of becoming something as an individual. And I become more, and then I bring that individuality back into this community, whatever this community is, whether it's my family of origin. But eventually, as we also read about in the second page of the Bible, right? And the man and his wife, the man will leave his father and mother, be joined to his wife, and two shall become one flesh. This notion that we are system creatures. We are creatures of systems. Man shall leave his mother and father. Something, by the way, that didn't happen in Hebrew culture. The woman was always having to leave and be given to the man. But the man said, leave, be joined with his wife, and they're going to create a new system. And in that way, you are extending the borders of Eden into the wilderness. This notion that we are parts of systems and those systems extend themselves. But in order for me to become something, I have to be part of a system that sees me, that gives me the sense of being seen, soothed, safe, and secure in order for me to then launch out into the deep and become that who I will become in order for me then to return and belong to that system. Now, the difficulty for us here, Susie, is that, we're born into systems that are imperfect. And those imperfect systems carry with them the scars and wounds of systems that have preceded them. So our parents had our grandparents who had our great-grandparents who all the way back to Adam and Eve had their own algorithm of either wounding or healing. And so we come into a world, I came into a world, I was, you know, born to parents who were in their mid-40s. And in 1962, if you're pregnant when you're 44, you're worried. I had brothers who were 18, 16, and 11 years old already.
0: Wow.
1: And when I came into the world, my parents were worried. I had this little black and white photo of my parents the night before I was born, and it looks like two people who just lost a child rather than two people who were like looking forward to the birth of the next child. These are two people who loved God, loved each other, loved their sons, and they were imperfect. They were anxious. They didn't have a lot of access to their own emotional, their own emotional awareness. And so there were ways in which my life in this family, where my parents, I know, loved me, cared for me. At the same time, there were things that I wish had been very, very different because they had their own unfinished business that was bequeathed to me. And I then have to contend not just with me as an imperfect person, as a foolish person, but I have to contend also with what I received from my parents. And all of our listeners, we're all doing this. We're all part of a system that is imperfect. But this is why Trinitarian theology is such a big deal. Because Jesus comes to us, but he doesn't just come all by himself. He says in John's gospel, I only do that which I see my Father doing. We are doing this together, and the Spirit bears witness to me. The three of us are doing this work. No wonder he could go to Good Friday, because there is a sense in which he goes with his Father, with the Spirit. He belongs, and in his belonging, he can give himself away, even in the most excruciating of moments. And in that moment, he is also becoming something. We would say that the resurrection, through the resurrection, Jesus becomes something even more than he was before his crucifixion. All the great, patristic theologians, the church fathers and mothers would write about this notion that it is in Jesus' belonging, as they kind of hammered out a doctrine of the Trinity in the first 200 years of the history of the church, this notion that we belong to a family. Jesus isn't just inviting me in. He's inviting me with my brothers and sisters in, which of course is tricky, right? Because there are those people, we'll get to heaven and we'll wonder, George, how did you make it in here? We're going to have those wonderings about the people. And Jesus is going to turn to us and say, well, Kurt, George is here because you had some challenges with George, and we've got eternity for the two of you to work things out. It's going to be great. But this notion that my belonging is the ground on which then I become, in order for me to return to a system such that Jesus is not just healing me as an individual, but myself plus you, plus your husband, plus my wife, plus our kids, the system of the world is also being healed.
0: Isn't it a wonder? When you think about I feel like I could still hear honor in you as you described your parents who loved you but were imperfect, as we all are. And yet discerning and having enough self-awareness to say, but this is, these are the things that I picked up that I need to sort through. And in a day where families are so fractured and parents are so blamed, like it's almost like folks are stunting their own growth by drawing a line going, it's all your fault. And I'm wearing this thing as my identity. It's falling right into the enemy's plan, because how beautiful to kind of come full circle, to find some healing and then find integration in your family and show up in a different way because you now are growing in the knowledge of God. Just say a word, if you would, about that.
1: Well, you know, Susie, you're right. You know, we do live in an age in which it becomes very easy for people, not just with their families, right? For people to just disown families, right? I was traumatized in my family, and so now I want nothing to do with them. But we do this. We do this with lots of things, right? That is only one part of how we are condemning systems. We condemn our parents. We condemn the church. We condemn government. We condemn institutions in general. Like it's fashionable for us to do this, and it's fashionable because despite the fact that we can't survive without the very institutions that we are condemning, we can't survive without them. And so it's really crucial. Like, so for instance, when we're talking to patients, and this is true even in my own story, when we're talking to patients, yes, it is important for anyone to identify the reality of what your experience was with your parents. Yeah. And I can say that, like, so my parents were imperfect and I can name the ways in which I wish they had been different, which I wish they had done things that they didn't do or had not done things that they did do. But the point of that is not to identify who is to blame for my life. That's not the point. The point is for me to identify what is the life that I have. The point is not whose fault is it that I find myself where I am. The point is to actually identify what is the life that belongs to me. That I then, Jesus is not going to, like, he's not going to ask me about my parents when he has a conversation with me in the final judgment. He's going to ask me, Kurt, what have you done with the life that you've been given? Mm-hmm. That's the question that he's going to ask. Let's have a conversation about what you have done with you. And that includes being able to identify what my life has been like, but not for the purpose of condemning anybody or anything outside of me as being responsible for where I find myself. Mm-hmm. That's not the point. The point is for Jesus to then take where I find myself and invite me to be curious about how, Kurt, are you going to allow me, the king, to invite you to do the work that you need to do, not only for your own transformation, but for your transformation to also be an agent for the healing of those that you would typically might like to blame. This means I have to eventually get to a point where I have to ask, what is the relationship? I have to ask the question, what is the relationship that I ideally want to have with my family? What does it mean for me to pay attention to the fifth commandment when we read, honor your father and your mother, for in so doing, it will go well with you in the land. This is the commandment that has that one connecting consequence to it. It will go well with you in the land. And somebody will, you know, those who will say, you know, well, what does that mean? To honor my father, and my mother, does that mean for me to do everything that they want me to do? What if my parents are abusive? What if I, all those questions. What the command is really getting at in the Hebrew, the implication is the command is for you to live honorably before your parents. Live honorably before your parents so that it may go well with you in the land. Now, some of our listeners may, you know, they've had experiences in which they've experienced genuine abuse in families. And we're not saying that one is supposed to continue to submit yourself to abuse. We're definitely not saying that. What we are saying is that the course of our own healing eventually means that we are going to be curious about how does God want me to wisely posture myself in the context of my family over time. And how do I do that in the context of my own community so that I can become the person that I want to be, that God is calling me to become in that context?
0: Wow. The very places and spaces I wish I could remember exactly how you say that, you know, that you're coming against, that you're walking away from, maybe it be the context in which God wants you to become the person you're meant to be. You can see why the enemy is working so hard to bring so much division and thinking everything stops at blame. Where's grace? Where's mercy? Mercy triumphs over judgment. The power of the gospel to save and redeem and restore really starts with a humble heart, receptive. Blessed are those who know their need. Theirs is the kingdom. When you admit your need, when you know you come to a place, I need you, Lord, I need you. And you get healed, you get whole, you show up so different in these relationships. It's such a magnificent Truth. Talking to Dr. Kurt Thompson. When we come back, I want to talk about how you said Jesus, when the Lord God said to Jesus, "You are my son in whom I'm well pleased," you said that statement is for us as well. We'll talk about that on the other side. Don't go away. We'll be back in a minute.

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2: This is Hope with God. I'm Andrew Palau. In the Bible, Deborah was a powerful woman appointed by God. She was appointed to be a leader and a judge over Israel. She faced dangerous enemies and uncertain times, yet she stood strong. Why? Because she trusted God. Through her courage, her voice, through her obedience, God brought hope and victory to His people. God often calls ordinary people to do extraordinary things. Your voice, your life, it matters. And the same God who gave Deborah courage wants to meet with you today and give you courage. He wants to walk with you through it all and guide your life and show you that He does care. Do you want to get to know Him and discover His plans for your life? You can begin this way. Say, God, I want to know You. Reveal Yourself to me.

0: Hope you're having a really great day. Thanks for tuning in to Susie Larson Live. We talk deeper life issues, and our good friend Dr. Kurt Thompson joins us today to talk about belonging and becoming. And he even says that becoming is a natural result as living as if I belong. Can you see why the enemy works so hard to lie to you, to tell you don't belong? You're a have-not. You're an outsider. And Doc, you say that when the Lord God said to Jesus, "This is my son in whom I'm well pleased," those words are for us as well. Say more about that.
1: Well, you know, Susie, I've had this practice of saying, you know, we're all familiar with Jesus' baptism and the words that he hears, different versions of this. Between Matthew, Mark, Luke's and John's versions of these things. But, you know, one thing I think it's important to remember is that this notion that we were made to be God's sons and daughters is how it is from the beginning. And so one thing I like to say is that, you know, Jesus heard these words. But these words were not just spoken to him. These are words that have been spoken to each one of us. It's just that Jesus was paying attention. And Jesus was listening and living into these words. These words would just as easily have been spoken to Adam, but Adam was not able to hear them. These were words that in many respects Jesus was saying in some version to the rich young ruler. Like he's saying to the rich young ruler that many of us are familiar with in the Gospels, he's saying, "You are my brother. Come be with me." And he couldn't hear him. He couldn't hear the words. And so what's really important here is that we get a picture right here that Jesus is deeply aware that he belongs to the Father. And the Father's voice coming in the presence of the Spirit in the form of the dove, and the Son receiving the Father's voice, is a crucially important element of what it means to belong in order for us then to become. Because as we're aware, it was immediately after Jesus hears this, he comes up out of the water, he hears this, and then the Spirit drives him into the wilderness for 40 days. In order for Jesus to become even more, in order for him to be someone who pays even more attention to his Father's voice in the middle of moments that were not all that pleasant. You're hungry, you're tired, you're thirsty, all these things that are taking place. And for us, it is crucially important. It's hard for me, Susie, to hear in my head by myself that I am God's son. I need to be reminded of this. It's not like, oh, God told me that back 50 years ago when I met Jesus for the first time. And, you know, kind of like he shouldn't have to tell me that again. Why do we come to worship every 7 days? We come because we have to practice remembering. Mm-hmm. We're not just going to like check a box. We're not just going to worship. We are going to hear God remind us, to whom do we belong? I have to be reminded, I have to take that in, I have to practice taking that in, because as we've already been talking about, right, we all have systems out of which we have come that have had their own brokenness, and those systems have formed us into people who believe stories about ourselves that are not the story that God, the Father, the Son, or the Spirit tell about us. It's the story that part of me that believes I'm unwantable. This is a story, the story that has me thinking there are parts of me that are still at war with God when Paul writes in Romans chapter 5, "Therefore, because we have been justified through faith, we have peace with God." He's writing to an audience in Rome at that time. Like, the gods are capricious. They were always at war with people. To hear, oh no, God's declaring peace. You don't have to work to make peace with God. God's making peace with us. I got parts of me that have a hard time believing that, because of my own system out of which I've grown. Like, I've got all these neural networks in my brain. I've got lots of acreage of neural networks that have a lot of embodied memory of shame and fear

0: which intimacy, the whole notion of belonging, is something that I love the idea of it until belonging gets close. And then it activates the parts of me that are worried about the fact that, oh, you're going to get close and then I'm going to really enjoy this and then you're going to take it away. Because I've had experiences of that in the past. And it's hard for me to practice trusting Jesus enough to let him do this. And so this is what community helps me to do. It helps me have real embodied people look at me, speak to me, and like ask me to trust them when they say they love me. And I have to work that into my mind. I have to work that into my memory. I have to practice thinking about this. This is what being in a body of believers that are worshiping on a regular basis, literally in my embodied state, belonging is not something. Susie, we do not primarily belong because we believe we do cognitively. My little grandson does not first experience belonging through his cognitive awareness that he belongs to a certain family. He, like, his little brain isn't, he doesn't think about those things yet. He has to sense it and feel it in his body. He has to sense that when he's in distress, to sense that his father and mother and his grandparents and his uncle are going to comfort him. But he's not thinking this cognitively. He's sensing it. As we say, as far as the brain is concerned, we operate bottom to top and right to left. As the bottom comes up through our spinal column, brainstem, right hemisphere, where we're sensing and imaging and feeling things. And then it moves to our left and we make sense of, we think about things. We tell a story about what we're sensing. And we've all had parts of our stories in which we've sensed brokenness, in which we've sensed shame, in which we've sensed trauma. And that memory of that story has taken up so many rooms of residence in our house that when the gospel comes, it gets in the front door, but it has to compete with all these other rooms where there are all these other stories that are being told. And so I have to practice being in rooms with people multiple times in which I can be reminded of, to whom do I belong? Where I too can hear the voice of the Father saying, Kurt, you are my son. Susie, you are my daughter, whom I love. I cannot believe I get to be your father. I cannot believe that I get to be your God. I am so proud of you because you have a pulse. Because I have made you, I want you to be on the earth. I want you to be on the earth with me, doing the works that I prepared for you to do, that we get to do together. This is what parents love to do with their kids. This is what God wants to do with us. Evil wants none of that to happen, and so it will do everything in its power to muck around with the thoughts in my head about what I believe, but also how those thoughts get translated into what I sense and feel in my very body. And so I need to continually be coming back to this well, the well of worship, the well of teaching, certainly, but also primarily the well of how I'm sensing people's eye contact, the tone of their voice, the embrace of their hug, the felt sense of their delight in my presence and their delight that I'm delighting in theirs, which of course is all just a reactivation. What it means for us to return and be children and allow God to love us from that space going forward so that we can be ready for the new heaven and earth when they arrive.
1: Come on. Amen. So go to break. Dr. Kurt asks at a conference he spoke at recently, how many of us still have parts that are still young, parts of us that are still young, still living in our wounds? And just like Kurt admitted that, and that the beauty of going, I'm going first, I'll share. I would love to know, friend, and every answer will be anonymous, but if you feel like there's still this part of you, the younger part that's very much alive, still speaking, and still wounding. You know, I always say if it's still speaking, you know, these negative binding comments, they're still stealing. So if you're living out of that, and what is the lie that you believe? Unwantable, rejectable, you're not worth time. You know, I think a lot of times you could find out what you believe truly if you can finish the statement, I'm not worth what? Marrying? Healing? Delivering? I'd love for you to text and share your heart. Every text will be anonymous, 877-933-2484. When we come back, Doc, I'd love you to talk about the idea that healing is always disruptive. And you'll give an example from scripture when Jesus healed a blind man. Boy, you think it's a dream come true to get your sight back. Healing is disruptive, and he'll tell you why. Don't go away. We'll be back in a minute.
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5: 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You say, I get to go scot-free? Yep. Well, that's not fair. 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

0: Hope you're having a really great day. We're having a rich and beautiful conversation with our friend, Dr. Kurt Thompson. This is Susie Larson Live. We're going to talk here with a few minutes we have left. I have so many more questions and we're out of time. I want to talk with you about self-rejection. I want to talk about systems that you talk about that actually are disintegrating, like we are falling apart into pieces because of systems that we're in. But that's going to have to be for another time. At a conference you spoke at, you talked about the idea that healing is always disruptive. And Jeremy writes in, he goes, let's not forget the ultimate healing miracle, Jesus raising Lazarus from the dead. We read later in scripture that when the Pharisees and Sadducees and the leadership, they were planning on killing Jesus. It does make mention that they planned to kill Lazarus too. So yeah, healing can disrupt a lot of stuff. Good word, Jeremy. But talk to us about when Jesus healed the blind man and how disruptive that was. Mm-hmm.
1: Yeah. Well, you know, Susie, I want to begin with a phrase that I learned many years ago from A.W. Tozer, who said, to a world that is running away from reality, those of us who are running toward it will seem like deserters.
0: Whoa.
1: And I heard that phrase when I was in college, now more than 40 years ago. And it strikes me that Jesus coming into the world is an invitation for people to look at the light. And so there are those who will want to look at the light, but it may be too bright and they're just not willing to do it. And there are going to be those who look at the light and they're going to admit, like, this is hard to do, but we're going to gradually let ourselves do this. But the light's coming into the world necessarily, as Leslie Newbegin says, the light's coming into the world, right? I'm the light of the world. It necessarily casts shadows. And so what we see is that as Jesus heals people, there are any number of stories, we see that invariably the healing, at first glance, we're like, this is great. And then we see, just give it time. The man born blind in John 9, the man does not ask to be healed. This is not Bartimaeus who's shouting at Jesus from the side, please heal me. This man's minding his own business being blind, and his disciples come and say, whose fault is it? Again, where shame is now kind of like systemic. It's just automatic. We're just looking for condemnation. And Jesus says, like, neither this man nor his parents sinned, but this man was born blind such that the works of God might be revealed in him. And he then heals him. Again, the man didn't ask for it, but Jesus heals him and then sends him to wash his eyes. And then all the trouble starts for this guy. Right? He's brought before the Pharisees. They bring in the neighbors. They bring in the family. He is accused. And, you know, I was just minding my own business being blind. And now here this happens. What's up with this? Take the woman who's caught in adultery. She's brought and accused by the Pharisees, by the leaders. And eventually, as Jesus says, yeah, anybody who wants to stone her, go right ahead. The person who's not who's without sin, you cast the first stone. One by one, they drop and they leave. And he turns and says, where are your accusers? There are none. Neither do I accuse you. Go and sin no more. Great. How's she going to feed her kids? How is she going to do this? The woman who comes to him with a bleeding problem. I just got a plan. I have a plan. It's commando healing. I'll get in, get the job done, get out. Nobody will get hurt. I'm just going to tug on his robe. That's all it's going to take. She finds she knows that she's been healed. And what happens? Jesus stops and says, who touched me? And can you imagine? Like, she's like, it's horrible for her. Like, I had an idea about what my healing would look like. And now what she learns is that Jesus actually knows a lot more about what she needs than she knows. She needs so much more than this notion of just, I got to get my bleeding stopped. The bleeding was just the tip of the iceberg. She has no community. She has no family. She has no children. She's got nothing. Her bleeding still will leave her isolated until he does something more. And there's where it circles back to the whole notion. Like, healing is disruptive because the kingdom of darkness cannot tolerate it. And so it becomes like this bright shard of light into a darkened theater where those who long to see things will also find that it might be painful for my eyesight. But what it is doing in each of these scenarios, with a blind man, with a woman caught in adultery, with a woman who with a bleeding problem. Jesus is first and foremost, he's not just healing people, because with a blind man later in the chapter, in John chapter 9, when Jesus heard that he had been cast out of the community, he came to find him. He's not just healing people, he's drawing them to himself. He's saying, that's right, y'all come because you belong to me. You don't just have a problem. You are mine. To the woman with the bleeding problem, sister, my daughter, your faith has made you well. Go and be healed of all of your disease. Like, she still had healing to be accomplished. This notion, you know, like I say, you know, people come to my office and they have their problems. And mostly what they want is they want to be not sick. They don't necessarily want to be well. They would like for their symptoms to be resolved. They don't necessarily want to have to change their life in the process. But Jesus is not just in the business of getting rid of our ills, of making me feel like I'm okay and I no longer have trouble. Jesus is completely upending my life.
0: That's right.
1: But doing so to form me, to have me become someone that I could never have imagined.
0: This has been so powerful. As we get ready to wrap, you say that God, the God who made this world, has made you, friend, to become a person of joy, of love, and of wholeness. And it is a process. It's messy and it's beautiful. And he's worth it. And you're worth it. Dr. Kurt, please come back again. Thank you for the time today. It's been awesome.
1: It would be my pleasure any and every time.
0: Yay, yay. Thank you for tuning in, friend. Keep on keeping on. Walk intimately with God. Stay in his word and live loved because you are. We'll meet you back here next time.
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4: Becoming a Christian means surrendering the control of our lives to God. But sometimes we try to take that control back.
5: My wife thinks I put in way too many hours, but hey, I got a career to think about. You know, I mean... I have a life, too.
6: Sometimes I just lose it. Why can't my husband do things the way I would do them?
4: When it comes to surrendering control of our lives, the moment when we are converted to Christ is just the beginning. That moment sets the stage for a lifetime of surrender, continually saying no to self and yes to God. Many Christians I know live discouraged, defeated lives because they're trying to manage things on their own. As a result, they're living out of alignment with the Lord who created and redeemed them. Could it be that there are some issues where you're reserving the right to control your own life? With Seeking Him, I'm Nancy DeMoss Wagamuth.
0: I read a quote from Pastor Francis Frangipane, I think over 20 years ago. He writes this, "We cannot grow beyond our ability to receive correction." From that point on, I wanted to stay humble and teachable because I wanted to grow. How about you? This is Susie Larson with another Grow and Go Moment, helping you to discover and enjoy what God wants to do in and through you. In the book of Micah, chapter 7, verse 8, we read this, "Do not gloat over me, my enemies, for though I fall, I will rise again. Though I sit in darkness, the Lord will be my light." God disciplines his children because he's a loving heavenly father. And when he does, our enemies gloat. Your fellow Christians may also puff up their chests, look down their noses, and make all kinds of assumptions about you. God hates all that, but he allows it so we can learn to discern and value his voice above the noise. The great challenge during times of discipline is to respond to God and refuse to react to your enemies and even your critics. It takes both humility and grit to submit to God's correction while simultaneously rejecting any notion of insecurity, inferiority, or scarcity. There's no condemnation for you when you are in Christ Jesus, even in seasons of discipline and correction. None of these things are in the heart of God for you. He disciplines those he actually truly loves and intends to use. Every time I see this dynamic, it not only assures me of God's great care for me when he corrects me, it also puts a fear in me to handle others' disciplinary seasons with great honor and respect. Gloating is never acceptable for the believer. God does his best work in and through his humblest saints. This is Susie Larson with another Grow and Go moment. For more resources, go to growandgotoday.com.
7: 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Then you will learn to know God's will for you, which is good and pleasing and perfect. 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
11: 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It's Bill.

0: Welcome to the Bill Arnold Show. It's time for Guy Talk, or Guys Who Talk. So all the way from Minnesota to Sarasota and all parts in between, I'm looking for your question. So text it over. You can start right now. 877-933-2484. That's the text number. I have a professor, a pastor, and a Sunday school teacher. My professor is Dr. Greg Borgond. Hello, Greg.
1: It's good to be here, Bill.
0: And Pastor Tom Parrish.
2: Always fun to be here.
0: And Sunday school teacher Jeff Verdorn.
3: Good afternoon, Bill.
0: Yeah, so we already have questions coming in, which is great.
2: Terrific.
0: We're looking for your question, 877-933-2484. All right, gentlemen, here's the first question to get us started. When we are in heaven or in the new earth with our new bodies, there will be no sin. And I assume we will have free will because God doesn't want robots on the new earth either. Why can't it be that way on this earth? Our sins are paid for by the blood of Jesus on this earth also, so that can't be the reason. Is it the absence of Satan?
3: Well, it's not the absence of Satan, because we know that once Satan is bound, when Jesus returns and establishes his kingdom for 1,000 years, Satan is, it says he is bound in the abyss for 1,000 years. And yet there's still sin. There's still rebellion. So it's not the external Satan that is the cause of all sin. Remember, God says that the heart is wicked and deceitful above all things. Mm-hmm. And so it's actually the lost human heart that is the source of our sin. So the idea of having free will, so we live in the world today. Remember, we see darkly as if in a mirror today. Once we're glorified, our whole body, soul, and spirit will be perfected. And I don't think we lose our free will when we're perfected. It's kind of the question, this is kind of a difficult thing to kind of wrap our heads around, but if I was to ask you, does Jesus have free will today in his glorified body? And most people would say, of course he does. And I think it's the same way with us. We'll be perfected. We'll still have free will, but there won't be sin, because this is the one analogy that I've come up with for this question. You have free will to put your hand on a hot stove today, don't you? But do you ever do it?
2: Only once.
3: But it was probably by accident.
2: It was.
3: Oh, sure. Yeah,
2: only.
3: But
2: once.
3: Does anybody ever really purposely put their hands on a hot stove? Nobody does that. And I think that's what it will be like when we're glorified. It's like, well, yeah, we'll still have free sin, our free will, but why in the world would we ever sin? Why in the world would we ever put our hand on a hot stove? I don't know if that's a good analogy or not, but that's the only thing I have.
4: Well, you know, exercising free will is not always a choice between good and evil. It can be a choice between two goods, two bests, whatever might be, that we're going to have freedom of choice. And that choice can run the gamut of our interests, how God originally wired us, the things that will interest us in heaven and that will capture our imagination. And so we'll be able to exercise decisions that we want to make to do what God wants us to do and to do what we want to do. And we'll be making judgments, like when we help reign with Christ during the millennium. We'll be making judgments and discernment about various circumstances, but it doesn't mean that we will choose evil. I mean, once you're in the presence of Christ, I find it hard that it would even be contemplated. Satan certainly showed us that it is for an angel, but I can't imagine, and just like you, Jeff, I can't imagine opting for evil in the midst of all of that, God's grace and mercy in his presence.
2: It's interesting. When I was in my mother's womb, I spent 9 months there. I had free will, but I had a very limited world to work in and a very limited understanding of what was around me. When I was born, and as I've grown, the world has gotten bigger. And I have misused my free will at times, and I've used it properly at times with the Lord's help. The kingdom of God is a billion times greater. We have no comprehension of what it's going to be like when we're with the Lord. And the opportunities that are going to be before us, and what we understand is sin now, won't exist there. It just won't exist in the kingdom. And our free will choices will be quite healthy. Now, on this side of all of that, that's why Jesus came and died. Because we were lost in who we were. He came to set us free and to give us new opportunities. And I think the biggest challenge for Christians today is to use their free will for the building of the kingdom of God. Mm-hmm. I think one of the concerns I have in Christianity, and I've seen it a lot, is that most Christians get the idea that if they go forward at an altar call, which I do plenty of, and I've asked a lot of people to come to Christ, that once they make that decision, they can go back almost to their old way of life. Once you make that decision, you've entered a new kingdom and a new world, and you have a new master. And it is really Christians that should be infecting this world with the gospel.
3: Amen.
2: In such a way that people find joy and peace and forgiveness from their shame and guilt like they never had before. So we have the opportunity here. We often don't take advantage of it. In the kingdom of God, it'll just be before us all the time.
3: You know, Revelation 21 describes this new state that we're going to be in, this new heaven, new earth, and we will dwell with God forever. Revelation 21:3 says, the dwelling of God is with man. Remember when David said, and I will dwell in the house of the Lord forever. We will. But the next verse in Revelation 21, verse 4, says he wipes every tear from their eye. There will be no more death or mourning or crying or pain, for the old order of things has passed away. So whatever the mechanism for our being in glory and not sinning, but having free will, whatever that looks like, we know that's what it will be like because that's exactly the way God describes it. And he says the old order of things has passed away. So now we see dimly, then we shall see face to face. And the old order has completely changed and there'll be a new order.
2: Yeah. Mm-hmm.
3: And Tom, like you said, no eye has seen, nor ear heard, nor has it entered into the mind of man the wonders that God has in store for us in eternity. It's going to be amazing, more than we can imagine.
0: 877-933-2484 is the text line to send your question over. Here's one. Younger Christians today have been told that early Christians practiced socialism. Is that true or false?
3: False.
2: False.
4: Absolutely false.
3: So, and by the way, let's just, instead of just let's saying false on, and take our word for it.
4: Yeah.
3: This is a very clear distinction. God calls Christians to be generous, to be giving,
2: yes,
3: to help out your neighbor, to love your neighbor, and so on. But that's the individual making those choices, yes, and decisions.
2: Mm-hmm.
3: Socialism is about the government taking from you in order to supposedly help someone else out, although oftentimes they end up lining their own pockets even more than what they do helping people out. That is not in the Bible at all. There's not 1 ounce of socialism in Scripture. There's not 1 ounce of an exhortation for government to take away from people in order to transfer wealth to someone else. That's not in the Bible.
4: What's interesting is that when somebody declared themselves to be a follower of Christ, of course, the first invitation was by Peter, where 3,000 people came to Christ, and then a couple of days later, 2,000 more came to Christ. But they were Jews, and most of them were Jews, and they were ostracized by the Jewish community. Their means of making a living, well, living was jeopardized, if not curtailed altogether. They were ostracized and no fellowship whatsoever. So God placed on the heart of those who were followers of Christ and had means to sell what they had to share so these people wouldn't be destitute. It wasn't a matter of trying to make us all equal, that we all have the same thing. It was a matter of reaching out in generosity and mercy so that people would be able to live because their means of living was taken away from them. That's not socialism. That's God's grace and mercy in the hearts of individuals responding to a given need at a given time.
2: When we permit the government to do those kind of things, it's never enough, and we want more. And so then we try to elect people that will give us more. I watched the mayor of New York on TV yesterday.
3: Oh, boy.
2: And he walked up to the camera and tapped on the camera in the commercial. And he says, remember those taxes I was going to put on the rich? It's now here and in the mail. You know, and I'm thinking, this is not the way we're to behave among one another. Yes, we need taxes. I'm not arguing against that. But it's not that kind of hierarchical down, I've got the power, you don't, and I'm going to take it from you and give it to who I want. It is the generosity of the New Testament of the human heart. And if Christians behave that way, and what we forget is this, you know, we've been around 250 years. Wonderful. We've had a big government really for the last 100 years. But before that and leading up to that, who started the hospitals? It was the church. Who started the orphanages? It was the church. The church started all those organizations out of response to Jesus. And unfortunately, we've turned that now over to the government. Churches don't do as much of that anymore. And we have too many laws. And as a result, there's too much conflict and it's not going to work the way we think it will.
3: Yeah. And government doesn't do it as well as the church could do it or should do it or has been called to do it. Remember in scripture, we are called to be generous and to, you know, the widows and orphans kind of thing. But remember, it's never without qualification in scripture. So God says, if a man does not work, then he shall not eat. You don't just give people something so that they become lazy and don't work and do all the kinds. There is a need for help, and helping hands help people up, of course. But what God doesn't want is for someone to become dependent on that gift. He says something else about actually in widows. If the widow is a busybody or so on, there's qualifications on the generosity. So it's not unlimited. The government can't make those distinctions. So there's nothing socialistic about what God calls his people, individuals, to be generous.
2: It's interesting. There are a number of Native Americans in our neighborhood where the church is. I interact with a lot of Native Americans. I'm part Native American. My great-grandmother was Cherokee. I still qualify to live on the reservation, believe it or not. We were talking about reparations, and I said, tell me why you want reparations. Well, it's owed to us. And I said, okay, if you got $5 million tomorrow, 10 years from now, when that $5 million's gone, what will you say? Oh, yeah, we need more reparations. It's not the matter of reparations. It's the matter of understanding the heart. And I do believe in helping Native Americans, people that were, you know, are not in good shape. Our church tries to do that all the time. But it's done out of thankfulness for what Jesus has done, not because the government is forcing it to happen. And so I get weary of that, and I see a lot of it, and it's sad.
3: We definitely need social services. I mean, I think the government, for the most part, does good work when it's helping out the least of these, right? And we can all pay some taxes and so on. But remember, the taxes you pay are not charity. They're involuntarily taken from you. So that's different than the call of God to be generous. I was on a plane to Phoenix one time, sitting next to a guy, and he had just bought a place down in Arizona. And I asked him if he was moving down there because of the taxes. Arizona taxes are a lot less than Minnesota taxes. And he goes, no, I'm not moving down there, just a winter place. And I said, he said, I don't mind paying taxes. And he goes, I kind of view it as charity. And I couldn't resist. I said, well, actually, it's kind of the opposite of charity. Charity is something you give voluntarily. Taxes are something that you have to pay involuntarily, right? So your taxes are not charity. They're to fund the government, and it's the kind of the opposite of charity and generosity, what God calls us to.
2: In front of my house, they've torn up the road, and so we were down to dirt, which is fine. I know the roads have to be fixed every once in a while. They're now starting to put asphalt down, which is nice. And then we get a bill in the mail, and the bill says, for your frontage of your house, you owe us $5,000 for the new road.
3: Seriously?
2: We didn't vote on it. We didn't ask for it. You know, I thought the local government took care of that. No. And it's coming off of it's already being deducted from our taxes or on our taxes for the city. I found out this happens everywhere. So when you get your streets paved, you'll be told you owe this money. There's the difference from a hierarchy up top telling people what they have to pay for what other people want is not the same, as you said, socialism. It doesn't, what Jesus said, to give out of the generosity of your heart.
0: All right, we're going to take a little break and be right back. Lots more God talk ahead. Let me know a question you have for the group, 877-933-2484. That's the text line. I'll say it again slowly, 877-933-2484. We'll be right back.

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1: Simon the Sorcerer had spent years amazing people. He loved the influence and power. Then he saw something he couldn't explain. The Holy Spirit was moving through the apostles, changing lives, and Simon wanted that too. So he offered money for it. But God's power isn't something to buy or control. It's something you surrender to. Simon was chasing power, while Jesus was offering freedom. God wanted something deeper for Simon, and he wants that for you, too. Connecting faith to life. 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
3: If you know the Lord, don't you ever, ever again say, God's getting even me. Because that means he was saying what Jesus did for you was not enough. 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It's already been paid for. You say, I get to go scot-free? Yep. Well, that's not fair. Who said it was fair? It's called
0: Evenings
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4: Bill took a minute and now he's back.
5: I'm back with Guide Talk. I've got Greg B., Tom P., Jeff V., Wyatt M., all here in the studio with me. And the questions are coming in, so get yours over on the text line, 877-933-2484. My next question, gentlemen, comes from 1 Kings chapter 22, 1 Kings 22, verses 19 to 23. 1 Kings 22, 19 to 23. The deceiving spirit, is this Satan, an angel, a demon? Is this a glimpse of God sending evil and using it for good? Obviously, it was God's idea in the first place.
6: Does someone want to read it? And then we'll...
7: You said 21?
5: 19 to 23. 1 Kings 22, verses 19 to 23.
7: 19 to 23. It says, and Micah said, therefore, hear the word of the Lord. I saw the Lord sitting on his throne, and all of the host of heaven standing beside him on his right hand and on his left. And the Lord said, who will entice Ahab that he may go up and fall at Ramoth Gilead? And one said one thing and another said another. Then a spirit came forward and stood before the Lord, saying, I will entice him. And the Lord said to him, by what means? And he said, I will go out and will be a lying spirit in the mouth of all of his prophets. And he said, you are to entice him and you shall succeed. Go out and do so.
5: So is that a glimpse of God sending evil and using it for good?
6: Well, I've got I'm looking at my Bible. I have a spirit underlined. This lying spirit must be Satan, is my personal note on this back. God doesn't lie. So if it's a lying spirit, it can't be one of the good spirits. They tell the truth. They don't lie. So this is a lying spirit. If you recall, there's a number of instances where Satan, who was a good angel who fell from heaven, is now a liar. That's his native tongue, scripture says. So that's why I think the spirit is probably Satan, the lying spirit, where we see him before the throne of God. So we see this in Job, for example. We see Job, even though he's been cast out of heaven, he's lost his position in heaven. In some way in the spiritual realm, he still has access to heaven. So in Job, we see him before the throne of God. Where have you been, Satan? Roaming the earth, to and fro. And have you considered my servant Job? And they have this conversation. So I think what's going on here is probably very similar to Job. Revelation says that he accuses the brethren before God day and night. So in some way, shape, or form, even though Satan has lost his position as this chief light bearer or whatever he was before his fall, he still has access to God, access to the throne of God, and can accuse and lie and you know, question God before the throne in some way. So we see that throughout Scripture. I think this is probably one of those cases.
5: All right. 877-933-2484. Next question, gentlemen. I'm studying Hebrews now, and I have a question. I love she's posing the question to either you guys or my other group with at least two Jews and a Gentile.
6: Mm-hmm.
5: So we got maybe some gang rivalry here.
6: Okay, well,
5: who can answer it the best?
6: He'll have to ask the question tomorrow then. You have it tomorrow, right?
5: No, not tomorrow.
6: Oh, you don't
5: but
6: have
5: But next
6: it.
5: Time they're on, I'll ask this question okay. as well.
6: And then he's going to have to chime in on who answered it better.
5: Yeah, exactly.
6: Okay.
5: Exactly. So here it is. I'm studying Hebrews now, and I have a question. Why is Melchizedek so important to the Israelites? Christians see him as a Christophany, and thus important for our faith. But how do the Jewish teachings of Melchizedek treat him?
8: That's a very interesting question.
5: I
8: don't think I've had that posed that way before, how the Jews would look at that. I think they would, from the Messianic Jews I've worked with and the non-Messianic Jews who are Orthodox, the impression I would get is they would say something to the effect, they don't see him as a Christophany, if they're not believers. They see him because Melchizedek is a great prophet, and that he had great things to say, but that he's not on that same level that Hebrews puts him in. So I think they would see him simply as another prophet in the Old Testament, like the prophets of old.
7: Yeah, in the Old Testament, obviously, he's a figure of importance in biblical tradition. He was both a king and a priest who connected with Jerusalem, and he was revered by Abraham, and who paid actually a tithe to him. So he appears as a person only in a vignette, Genesis 14, 18 through 20 of the story of Abraham, when he rescued, as we pointed out, his kidnapped nephew, Lot, by defeating a coalition. Yep. Whether or not there is greater significance beyond that, I think there's a phrase in the Bible, is there not, on the order of Melchizedek? So that would be worth exploring in answering this question, I think.
6: Yeah, we're at a terrible disadvantage against the two Jews, at least two Jews.
5: I know you
7: are. So, sure, you're sending us a ringer.
5: I know. You wait till
6: this was those we were guys set up here. I think is what we know. My understanding is that most of the rabbinical teaching teaches that Melchizedek is Shem, the son of Noah, in some ways, and I don't exactly know how that works or how they come to that conclusion or how they conclude that Melchizedek, because it never says it's Shem. And Shem would have been living, but he's called this priest, and maybe they believe he changed his name or became a priest somehow or whatever, but that's my understanding. So there's nothing prophetic about Melchizedek, because obviously the kind of the pictures of prophecy that Melchizedek represents are fulfilled in Christ, right? Christ is a priest in the order of Melchizedek. Even further, that we believed, as you said, Tom, that he is a Christophany. He was most likely Christ pre-incarnate, mm-hmm. in bodily form in the Old Testament before his incarnation as a baby. So it was a Christophany. And so they wouldn't recognize any of that stuff. So what's the significance? I think part of the question not only was who was he, but what was his significance? I don't know then what significance they read into this idea that Shem somehow is coming to them now as a priest. And I don't even know how they explain why Abraham would give a tenth to Shem. Why would Abraham give a tenth to Shem? But if it's a pre-incarnate Jesus Christ giving a tithe or a tenth to Melchizedek, makes all the sense in the world because he's God.
7: Yeah, Bible authorities put it this way. It says Melchizedek matters because he is enigmatic early priest. He's an initial early priest king of the true God, recognized, as we've already mentioned, by Abraham before the Mosaic law or Israelite nation expanded. Connected to Jerusalem, as we said, and most importantly, in Christian theology, he's a prototype who's, here's that word, order, allows Jesus from the tribe of Judah, not Levi, to serve as an eternal high priest and king of righteousness and peace. Some traditions also see the bread and wine as prefiguring the Eucharist in Jesus' text, or in Jewish text. So he remains a figure of mystery about his significance. I guess we can ask him when we get to heaven.
6: Indeed.
5: Wyatt, can you keep that question for at least two Jews and a Gentile?
9: We can, but if we're doing it for the sake of the competition, I think we know those guys, like Jeff said, have a big advantage.
5: Yeah, big advantage.
9: But we can. We can ask that the next time they're on.
5: Oh, good deal.
9: Sure.
5: Yeah.
7: All right. So you ought to wait it then. You know,
9: we will. Yeah.
5: We'll give you guys a 5-stroke handicap.
9: Yeah, we'll grade on a curve. Absolutely.
5: 877-933-2484. Thanks for sending questions over. We love getting them. Next question, Ezekiel chapter 18, verse 20. Ezekiel chapter 18, verse 20 states, "The one who sins is the one who will die. The child will not share the guilt of the parent. How then do we share the guilt of Adam? Or do we only share the consequence of Adam's sin?"
6: This is a huge question. Goes right to the heart of kind of the idea of original sin. And what does original sin really mean? And does the traditional view of original sin really meet up with the biblical reality of what we see? So obviously the wages of sin is death, just like Paul says. So the one who sins will die. That is the consequences of sinning is death. Obviously, if you believe death no longer has power over you, you now have life and you'll live eternally. So that we get, right? Both Old and New Testament declare that. So is a baby guilty of his father's sin, Adam's sin, or is he guilty of the sin when he sins and that death is imputed on him? Okay, that's kind of the heart of this question of when you debate original sin, how did the fall of Adam pass on to everyone else? And the kind of the alternative view of kind of the traditional teaching of original sin is that every baby is born sinners, right? We've all heard this. We were born in sin. But there's a different idea that actually I think is intriguing and I think is more consistent with some of the other verses. Just as righteousness is imputed on you when you believe and are saved, and that righteousness is imputed on you, so too God imputes the death of Adam, if you will, on you when you sin. And so this gets to the heart of, is a baby saved before some age of accountability? And I think most theologians say yes. Well, why is that yes if they are already considered sinners by God? Do you see what I'm saying?
5: Mm-hmm. Mm-hmm.
6: So the death that Adam brought into this world, when it says in Romans 5, it says, so Adam sinned and brought death to all men, it doesn't mean every single living being. It means all who have sinned now have been imputed the death of Adam in that sin. And every single person that reaches that age of accountability, once they make a decision to sin, has that death imputed on them. But that doesn't come until you actually sin. So that's a little different than original sin. This verse is very consistent with that narrative because the wages of sin, just like Paul says, is death. And as soon as you sin, you have now been imputed the death of Adam. This is we could spend an hour talking about this, actually. So,
8: well, it's interesting. The sins of the parents, if the child does not gain a new view of life and of the Lord Jesus Christ, as a counselor, I see the children often repeating the same sins in their life. Now, is it because the parents sin that the child is sinning? I think one of the things the Bible is saying here is you're not cursed because of your parents, but because of your parents' behavior. You follow in their footsteps unless you break that bond. I know when we deal with people caught up in the demonic or in the occult, they feel they have connections from the past mm-hmm. that you can't break. And that's one big teaching in dealing with this is how to break the bonds of the past. And people need to know they are set free by the blood of Jesus. So if your parents were all evil people and did terribly evil things, and you grew up in that and you were prone to that, but somewhere you met Jesus along the way, the consequences of their behavior have been washed with the blood of Jesus. You are now set free. And your righteous behavior will truly have an effect on your kids if, and this goes back to that free will, if the kids now walk in the righteousness of mm-hmm. Jesus Christ. And so I think that we got to get rid of this idea that somehow I'm cursed no matter what I do because of what my family did in the past.
6: Amen.
8: You can live in that curse if you allow it, but you can break that curse by standing for the blood of Jesus and calling on his name.
6: Remember, really quick, I just thought of another passage. When Jesus sees the man who's blind and the disciples asked, is this man blind because of his sin or his parents' sin? Remember, this idea that we are somehow punished by God for our parents' sin is very old. This has been around for a long time. But Jesus says neither, right? It's neither. That didn't come because of sin. So I think the Bible is clear that we do not pay for the sins of our ancestors or our parents in any way.
10: What we do end up suffering, though, is the consequences of those sins.
8: Yeah.
10: I mean, if we're brought up in an abusive situation of a father or mother that's abusive of us, it leaves its mark on us. And so we end up, even though we are not going to be held guilty for what they did, because the scripture's clear that the Bible, it explicitly states that children will not be put to death or eternally condemned for the sins of their fathers. But that doesn't mean we won't be suffering the consequences of those sins. That could visit us in a third or fourth generation. We may have a predisposition or a bias towards certain types of sin just because of the way in which we're wired, similar to our fathers or our mothers. And so we'll suffer those consequences. But in terms of paying the penalty or being condemned through no fault of our own for their sin, the Bible's clear and says that that's not the case.
6: This is, by the way, when you look at the tradition of infant baptism and some of the traditions, it's like, well, what about babies? God, what happens to babies? And so because of this kind of debate, many in the early church started saying, well, we should at least baptize these babies in the hopes that they go to heaven because now they've been baptized. So some of this debate, this discussion, this theological discussion even has affected that in the history of the church.
5: All right. Thank you, gentlemen. We're going to take a short break and be right back. Lots more Guide Talk ahead because we're going to get your question. Maybe today's the day you say, I'm sending a question in today. All right. Today's the day. So go ahead and do it. 877-933-2484. You can remain anonymous if you like, and that would just love to get your question. We'll be right back.
11: God is not looking for a way to beat you into submission. He's in the rescue work.

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6: You may not always feel like a child of God, but if you've given your life to Christ and the Holy Spirit lives inside of you, you are a child of God. 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You need to believe the word above your circumstances. You may feel at times like I'm alone in this world, but the Bible declares that if God is for us, who can be against us? That God will never leave us or forsake us. So you may feel like you're alone, but the truth is the word of God declares that you are not alone. And that's when you believe the word above your circumstances. You may believe that there are situations in your life that are hopeless, but the Bible declares that God is the God of all hope. And that there's no situation that's hopeless when you serve God, so you believe the word of God above your circumstances.
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8: All right, we're so glad you're sending questions over. Lots of good ones. Here's a comment, though, from Eric, who lives in Connecticut. My thought is that we inherit the ability to sin. So newborn is innocent, but eventually we all sin, so inherit Adam's consequence.
9: Yeah, I think that is this kind of little alternative view than kind of the traditional idea of original sin, where babies are born sinner, because Romans 5:12 says that just as sin entered the world through one man and death through sin, and in this way death came to all men because all

0: He says in this version, surely I was sinful at birth. And then you also have Ephesians 2:3 that says the Apostle Paul states that before salvation, humans are by nature children of wrath. So where's that cutoff point?
1: Yeah, well, and then you have to start talking about, well, what is the age of accountability?
0: Yeah,
1: what's the biblical rationale for some kind of age and accountability where God now holds man responsible for what they for their sin? Yeah, I mean, this is a tough one. It's why the early church actually started baptizing babies early on. So because of this kind of whole debate on what is that like. And personally, I would like have God to have put a lot more information about this in Scripture, right? But he just hasn't. But we have concluded, and we've talked about this a number of times on the show, that a baby that's born or even an unborn child will go to heaven if mm-hmm. they die. We see that probably the strongest case is the story of David and his child with Bathsheba, who died very young. And he concludes with the line, I will be with him again one day. So there's kind of this indication from that story that David will be with his newly born son again. And if you believe David is saved, well, then the child would be saved and they'll be together again. So that's probably the strongest biblical case for infants or even the unborn going to heaven.
0: But it also is true that a child, even before the age of accountability, can sin. It's just not held, he's not held accountable for it until the age of reasoning or to the age of accountability when he understands the significance of it or the consequences of it.
1: And that may be different for every person, actually,
0: yeah,
1: that
0: so
1: age.
0: So that would square with the passage from Psalm 51:5 when David says, I was sinful at birth. But it's not held we're not held accountable for it until we reach the age of accountability and understand that we have responsibility for our sin.
2: I think one of the mistakes Lutherans and others that baptize infants have made is that, yeah, they're very good on the fact that we're born in sin, and so you need to be baptized to be washed clean of sin. But what they forget is the second part of that, which I think is just as important, that the Lord establishes a covenant before you can even respond. It says, I have a remedy. I am your Savior. Hmm. Now, what we don't do when we baptize infants, or at least most pastors I've worked with don't, is they don't talk to the parents and the adults saying, you must introduce this child to the Savior. You are under a covenant. Because when you think about the Jews, when they were circumcised on the eighth day, the prophets held them accountable to the covenant, and they suffered the consequences of the blessings of that. They couldn't rationalize that at 8 days old. So there's something more going on here. I'm with you. I'd like more information. I don't have it all. And it's kind of confusing at times.
1: But your point, I remember being at a funeral and it said, and we know, the pastor said, we know Bob is in heaven because he was baptized into the family of God, you know, as an infant. It's like, no, that's not how you enter into the family of God. You enter the family of God by faith.
0: Yeah.
1: Right? Not by being sprinkled as an infant. So I really appreciate those words, Pastor.
2: Well, if that's the case, it's just baptism the way we're talking about it, then we need a great big helicopter with a big hose, and we could help a lot of people so they don't go to hell. That's not what it's talking about. It's talking about you're in the covenant, respond to the covenant, and the covenant holder is Jesus.
3: Yesterday on the radio, I heard a particular pastor saying that right now the loved ones that you knew and loved who have gone to heaven are looking down and cheering you on. I heard that yesterday.
0: Yeah.
2: Bad theology. There's too much of that kind of theology out there. And if it doesn't align with God's word, pastors need to be held accountable to what they say. Problem is, most church members don't hold them accountable. And when I established elders in my church 5 years ago, I told them flat out, you hold me accountable to the word of God. If I stray, you've got to speak up. Well, you know, the advantage is at my age, I'm not going to be there forever. They're going to be getting another pastor, and hopefully they'll go into the next generation. That's what keeps the church healthy, but that isn't happening as much anymore.
1: Yeah, God's omniscient. I don't think those who have passed away and are in heaven. And can you imagine having your loved ones see everything in your life now from now until you pass away?
2: No.
1: I mean, I just don't, that's not, and it's nowhere in the Bible either.
3: So. Mm-hmm. All right, next question, gentlemen. What makes or causes a church to grow? what makes or

0: causes a church to grow?
1: Well, certainly the adoration and worship of the central figure of our faith, which is Jesus Christ, who is preeminent, who should be sitting on the throne of our life. And so the church is all about, he is the cornerstone of the church. He is the reason and the foundation for the church. So certainly Jesus Christ. I think also what's important is complete adherence to the Word of God, which is inspired and profitable for teaching, reproof, correction, and training in righteousness, so that a man or woman of God is complete for every good work. And it's a discerner of the thoughts and intents of our hearts. So absolutely submitting to the authority of God's Word, I think, is absolutely crucial. And also that we understand that salvation is not based on works, that it's based on the finished work of Christ on the cross, that we receive Jesus as Savior and Lord, not by anything that we've done, but by his grace and mercy extended to us to pay the penalty that we justly deserve. To me, those are three foundational pieces that must be a part of the foundation of any church that is a believer or a follower of Christ.
2: I think that the question is an excellent question. I would just add to it, what causes the church to grow that is centered on Jesus and the Word of God and wants to be faithful to his commission? Because there are churches that grow that are not faithful to the Word of God, they're not faithful to the mission, not following through because they talk so much about, if you give, you'll get more back. If you do this, you'll be blessed. And it's kind of a game that gets played. Real growth is what you're saying, Greg.
1: Mm-hmm.
2: And I think we've got to go back, and the leadership of the church, everybody needs to hear that over and over and over, because we drift. I find people that don't have good rudders of the Word of God drift in the ocean of life. They need direction, and that's the only thing that does it.
1: The main commission for us as believers is, as we are going during the normal course of our daily activities, we are to the imperative command, make disciples. We have some churches that are a mile wide and an inch deep, full of believers, but they're not followers.
2: Right.
1: We have some churches that have followers, but not learners.
2: Right.
1: We have yet fewer churches, maybe learners, but not disciples, and even fewer yet, maybe disciples, but not disciple makers. So I think for a church to grow, we ought to be engaged in making disciples. And it's not a matter of effort. It's a matter of introducing them to the faith, to move them along the continuum of being a believer, to a follower, to a learner, to a disciple, and finally to a disciple maker.
3: See, I think it's church growth is dependent on how good your coffee is.
4: Notice the awkward pause.
5: Were you hoping for like a laugh there?
3: I had a little expectation
1: I was thinking,
3: of a
1: what kind of
3: a
1: metaphor
3: laugh
1: is that?
3: Yeah. Good coffee could no. I'm so on board with all of what you guys talk about. Biblical churches tend to grow. Those who are honoring the Lord tend to grow. But at the same time, just as Pastor said, one of the largest churches in America is led by someone who doesn't know the gospel if it bit him on the nose, mm-hmm. right? So remember, there's a number of people that call themselves Christians who have surrounded themselves with a great number of teachers that teach what their itchy ears want to hear. So those kinds of churches are out there as well.
4: All right, we'll be back in just a minute with lots more Guy Talk. Thank you for the questions. They're coming in. Let me know what you have. Send it over on the text line, 877-933-2484. Wyatt's going to have us back in just a couple minutes.
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0: Mark. I've got Greg B, Tom P, Jeff V, Wyatt M. So thank you for sending your questions over. Here's an interesting question, like all of them are. My question is what your guys' opinion on door-to-door ministry is. It would involve a few opening questions and then eventually sharing the gospel with that person. I would like your input.
1: I've seen it. I participated in it early in my ministry. I think that it has a danger of being shallow because there's a tendency that the person doesn't, within 5 minutes, repent of their sins and receive Jesus, you go on to the next house. Now, I'm very much for sharing the gospel with people, but I think it's a little more legitimate to go knocking on the door and ask people, we're from such and such a church or whatever. We would be happy to pray with you. We would pray for any needs you have. Do you have any needs that are not being met that we could kind of assist you or guide you in? So it's more than just hitting them right away with salvation. I found that when I am available to people to help them with their real needs, they're very open to the gospel. When I'm not open to their real needs and I just want to share the gospel, it's a harder road. Not that the Lord can't use it, but I think it's kind of a backwards way of doing it.
2: Well, you know, the salvation has always been a relational interaction.
1: Yeah.
2: It's hard to establish a relationship by knocking on somebody's door and then pelting them with a number of questions. Can God use that? Well, sure. He also used an ass to talk to in the scriptures. But the point being, we need to develop relationships with people that for the very reasons that you just said.
1: Yep.
2: And what we mean again by that is it takes time to develop those relationships.
1: Yes.
2: We have a suspicious world today. In Western culture, people are suspicious. Anybody comes to your door. It used to be where you didn't even lock the door, but now you lock them and maybe double lock them. So pelting somebody with the Word of God is like hammering them over the head. One of the things I train my men in Heart of a Warrior is, you know, we've talked about it on this show, is that I tell them how they approach somebody who is a skeptic and who is a cynic. You approach somebody who's a skeptic, you simply answer the question they're asking. When you approach a cynic, you simply question the answer they're giving. And you do it with gentleness and respect. And when you do that, and you're genuine about it, they might come back and ask a deeper question because you didn't regurgitate everything you knew right at that moment. And all you do when you do that is leave a stench. So I'm not necessarily a proponent at all of knocking on somebody's door. I am a proponent of developing a relationship so you earn the right to share what's most important in your life and will ultimately be most important to them.
3: So I've had a number of Mormons come to my house in pairs. You know, Elder Tim and Elder Jim come and knock on your door and speak to you about Mormonism. I don't believe Mormonism is consistent with biblical Christianity, but I will engage with them and have conversations. And while I agree with everything you guys talked about in terms of kind of a relational approach to evangelism, totally agree. There's always been a part of me that almost envied, not envied in a good way, but envied the discipline of Mormons to send people out, to call people out, to go preach what they believe is true, mm-hmm. and to go knocking on doors. And it's kind of, I've always kind of thought, man, what if the church had a similar calling, the Christian church, the biblical Christian church had a similar calling. I mean, we are called to do it, go into all the world and make disciples of all people, you know? So we are all called to preach the gospel. The methodology for preaching the gospel, in a certain way, is kind of unimportant. The idea that we are to preach the gospel. And so, generally speaking, relational evangelism is high up there in terms of probably the best way, because every single person you know, if you believe in Jesus Christ, you shouldn't have a relationship with an individual for very long before they know that you believe in Jesus Christ and that he is, you know, died for the sins of the world, was buried, and rose again in some way. So every single person you know should know that.
1: You know, we have our Revive program on Saturday nights, and so we feed the community, but it's not a feeding program. That's not what it's designed for. We have people trained that go from table to table and talk to people about, what can I pray for you for? What? And we have Muslims coming who will let us pray for them in Jesus' name. I had a leader ask me the other day, well, I don't think that program's doing any good. You know, I was trained in Kennedy Evangelism Explosion. We should be out there preaching and knocking on doors. And I'm not against it in that sense. But I said, have you been there? Well, no, I haven't actually had the time to go. I said, do you realize there have been 4 to 5 conversions in the last month from people that are coming to that, to the Lord Jesus Christ, and are now, these people are here. And one of them was sitting next to you last Sunday in the pew. So I think that it is a combination. But I found in my own experience that when I take the time to discover your need and meet that need,
3: great,
1: people are much more open to the gospel and things happen.
3: But I don't think there's a wrong way to preach the gospel. I mean, you know, maybe if you do it, you know, with bad motives or whatever, but I just don't think there's, I remember, if you recall, in the Twin Cities, Luis Palau came to town and had a Luis Palau festival. This was over 15 years ago now. And there was a local guy actually on radio basically kind of slamming this idea that mass evangelism doesn't work and he's not going to go to the festival, and he was bashing it for weeks leading up to it. Well, I was involved in the Twin Cities Festival when it came to, and got to meet Luis Palau. I love Luis Palau. He's passed away now, and was a wonderful man. He's probably preached the gospel to over 1 billion people in his life, right? And but this local radio host said, no, I'm not going. Mass evangelism doesn't work, and on and on and on. And then he ended up showing up to the festival. And I just thought, how disingenuous. There is no wrong way to preach. Do it in groups. Do it in individuals. Do it to your friends. Do it to your family. Do it to the person next door to you. You know, do it when you're knocking on the door. I just don't think there's a wrong way to do it.
0: All right. We're going to take a little break, and hour two is just ahead of Guy Talks. So let me know what questions you have. We're going to be away for a few minutes, but that doesn't mean you can't text your questions over right now. 877-933-2484. We'll be right back.

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1: Right now it feels like we're not going to get there, or it feels like the steps that we're taking don't matter. No 5-year plan. God's got something going on here. We can't see the fruition of it. And at the end of the 5 years, then you can look back and go, oh, yeah, the growth is here. The interchange that you're hoping for is that faithfulness over time.
2: We need people in our lives that'll ask us, where are you going?
1: Yeah, where's this decision leading you to?
2: I really do believe when you take little steps every day, you don't realize you're gaining ground. You just feel like you're spinning your wheels or you're in a rut. But when God gives you that bird's eye view and you see a little glimpse of the ground that He is gaining through your faithfulness, that is so encouraging.
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3: We're all living for something. Hi, I'm Chuck Bentley with My Money Life from Crown. The question is, are we living for ourselves, for others, or for God? Many people spend their lives pursuing personal comfort, success, and fulfillment. Decisions revolve around what they want, what they can achieve, and what they can accumulate. 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Scripture points us to a higher calling. Jesus said that the greatest commandment is to love the Lord your God with all of your heart, soul, mind, and strength. 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The Apostle Paul said in Galatians 2:20, I've been crucified with Christ and I no longer live, but Christ lives in me. 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
10: 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It's Bill.

0: Welcome to the Bill Arnold Show. Thank you for joining us today. It is now time for hour two of Guy Talk or
1: Guys Who Talk.
0: There you go. I thought if you guys would have done that in sync, it would have been a home run.
2: Try it one more time.
1: I was there.
0: Let me try it again. So it's time for Guy Talk or
2: Guys Who Talk.
0: Okay, that was needs work.
3: It was better. Greg. Greg's got to get closer to the microphone. Yeah. You could barely hear him there.
0: Maybe we'll try that a little bit later. All right. All the way from Minnesota to Sarasota and all parts in between, I'm looking for your questions. So please send them over 877-933-2484. I apologize if I said that too fast.
1: Yeah. Why, hey, one comment.
0: Why you give it a shot there? You got it. That nice rhythmic voice.
3: 877-933-2484. That's the text line.
0: Text line indeed. All right, Jeff, what were we going to say?
1: Tom and I this weekend, just a quick note on our friends here, Greg. We went to his graduation in his ministry, Heart of the Warrior, and had dozens of men on Saturday receiving their graduation diploma or plaque, actually, for going through his Heart of the Warrior program. And it was just a joy to not only be with Greg and see him in action with the graduation of dozens of men, but to hear each of the men talk about how this training, this ministry has impacted their lives and even the lives of their spouses and families. And, you know, while each man had a different word, I think the common theme was that the word of God and being in God's word has transformed them. And that was just so evident, Greg, to see that in all of these men. And, and by the way, Greg, kind of presented the whole idea, presented his ministry and spoke to the men in very encouraging words. I came up to Greg afterwards and I said, man, you speak very well. You should be on radio. You know, you need to be on radio or something. But it was just Tom and I both had a wonderful afternoon on Saturday at your house, Greg, and I just want to congratulate you on a job well done.
2: Let me add to that. What Greg is doing and what I heard from these men is what everybody in Christianity or every church should be doing, because you've gone beyond information, you know, giving information to people about the Bible, to giving them opportunities for transformation. And when I heard those testimonies, I heard about transformation, not just information. So congratulations, you're doing what the Lord wants, and it's good stuff.
4: You know, it's interesting. I've never, for all four of the journeys, we call them journeys, not Bible studies, although there's tons of Bible in it because of what you just said.
2: Sure.
4: But it's journeys. It's they're all at different places in their walk with the Lord along the continuum towards spiritual maturity. But one of the things that I find interesting, every time I lead one of these groups, I tell them at the beginning, I said that at the end of this journey, you'll be invited to my home to celebrate what God has done in your life. And I'm going to ask you to publicly declare how you intend to live your life going forward.
2: Yes.
4: And initially, they're very fearful of the prospect and skittish about it. But by the time the journey is about to conclude, they can't wait to do it. Something happens in their soul where they end up becoming courageous in the Lord and are willing to declare in front of people that matter in their life how they intend to live their life going forward. It humbles me every single time. Just kind of blows me away. I'm just so grateful to God for allowing me to minister in this way. My obligation is to make sure that I'm the conduit. It's the Holy Spirit that makes the transformation. I'm not being overly humble. It's absolutely true. I just got to make sure I'm not clogging up the conduit. But to listen to these testimonies from these men always blows me away. And I want to thank you, too, for taking the time. You know, you're both busy men and minister yourself to participate and to witness what was going on. Just grateful to God, grateful for you two guys.
2: Thank you.
0: All right, let's move on to the first question of the day. It comes from Stan. In Life Group, the discussion of whether or not all that is prophesied in the Bible has come to pass, with the exception of Revelation. Can you speak on this?
1: Well, yeah, clearly not, because Revelation, while Revelation has a lot of the details about God's plan for the end of the age, God's plan for the end of the age and future prophecy, therefore, is all over the Bible. I mean, if you turn to Ezekiel and and Daniel and Matthew and Thessalonians, and it's everywhere. The Psalms is full of prophecy for Christ's return. For example, there's several messianic psalms that talk about his return. When you remember when Jesus was speaking in Luke chapter 4 in the scroll of Isaiah, right? Mm-hmm. And he's reading from Isaiah 61. I hope I have that right. And he's saying and then remember he reads from the passage and then stops. He actually stops kind of mid-thought. And he sits down. And remember, the eyes of the whole synagogue was on him. He said that. He basically was declaring that in your hearing this prophecy has been fulfilled.
2: Right.
1: Because the first part of what he read of Isaiah 61 is about his first coming. But he stops before the next phrase, which is about his second coming.
2: Yeah.
1: So Isaiah, in one passage, talks about his first coming and his second coming. So clearly, just that one passage, the first part of the passage has been fulfilled, but the second part of the passage has not been fulfilled. So there's actually future prophecy all over the Bible.
2: You know, I look this up. There are 1,800 individual prophetic predictions and over, are you ready? 8,000 prophetic verses. And the author here says roughly 25% of the Bible has some kind of prophetic message with it. That's a lot of prophecy. And those have come, many of them have come to pass, but there's still ones to come. It is astounding that we have this kind of an accurate book over a period of, you know, all these years, and it's still right on the money.
1: Can I read Isaiah 61 just
3: because
1: I was having trouble recalling it word for word here. So Jesus stands up and starts reading, "The Spirit of the Lord is upon me because the Lord has anointed me to preach the good news to the poor, sent me to bind up the brokenhearted, proclaim liberty to the captives and freedom to the prisoners, to proclaim of the year of the Lord's favor," but he stops. He stops because that first part of those verses is about his first coming. But after the end, it goes on to say, "And the day of God's vengeance," right? Well, what's the day of God's vengeance? That's the second coming. Of Jesus Christ. And he stops there because that part of the verse is yet future. It's yet to be fulfilled.
2: Wow.
0: All right. My next question, gentlemen, comes from Matthew. He said, "In Acts, where Paul goes to Jerusalem and everyone told him not to, was that his mistake? It says they told him in the spirit not to go in Acts 21.
1: I'm sorry, this is a great question because our pastor is teaching from Acts right now. And in our study, my men's group, we're kind of following along with our pastor and doing Acts at the same time. And we spent our whole time a couple of weeks ago talking about this very question. What's going on? Paul, it says, is led by God to go up to Jerusalem. Well, I'm sure he's listening to the Spirit and doing what the Spirit calls him to do. But then the people around him who are also led by the Spirit are telling him, don't go up to Jerusalem because danger awaits there. In fact, there's even this prophecy of one who comes up and binds Paul with his own belt and says, this is a prophecy of what's going to happen to you once you reach Jerusalem. And by the way, that's what does happen to him. Ends up being arrested. He appeals his case to Rome. He ends up being imprisoned and ends up in Rome and in prison, right? So that's actually what happens. So who was right? Was Paul right by listening to the Spirit and going to Jerusalem? Or should he have listened to his friends who, by the Spirit, warned him not to go to Jerusalem? This is one of these questions that I have that I'm going to take to that answer booth up in heaven. It's like, well, why did the Spirit work both ways on this? Or was his friends just part of warning him of what was actually going to come?
4: Don't you think that the Spirit indwelling us has the capacity to resonate with what is true and what is not true? I can't tell you the number of times that I've been faced with a situation, a circumstance, an event, or a crisis, but I had an overwhelming sense of how I should respond. Not, you know, a detailed explanation of what I should do, but it was undoubtedly in my own mind from the Holy Spirit. He has the capacity and the capability to tell us and show us what is true and what is not true. Now, of course, we have to be like the Bereans. We have to, as I think you've suggested, we have to go ahead and check it out with Scripture to make sure that the enemy isn't disguising himself as the Holy Spirit, which is what he would want to do. So, but my sense is that the Holy Spirit within us is often a good arbitrator of what is truth and what is not truth, validated and verified by Scripture.
1: Yeah, but what about the conundrum? I mean, Acts 20, Paul says that, behold, I'm going to Jerusalem constrained by the Spirit, not knowing what will happen to me. That's where he's going. But then in Acts 21, it says, and Tyre, the disciples through the Spirit tell Paul not to go up to Jerusalem. And then the prophet Agabus binds Paul's hands and says, this is what's going to happen to you. And they urge Paul not to go up to Jerusalem, led by the Spirit. I don't know. I've just never been able to reconcile that kind of passage in my mind. It's like, well, you know, I know God's not divided. I know that God's not giving contrary instructions. But it just seems like there's a little bit of, well, why did you lead by the Spirit Paul to go and lead others around Paul to try to convince him not to go? And I don't have an answer for this, by the way.
2: I don't have an answer either, but I preach those texts on separate Sundays just to kind of make it work. But it is not easy to understand that. The other thing we don't get is this. What is the time frame between Paul was told to go to Jerusalem and the time frame when they came back and said, don't go? And yet we don't know the time frame. Was it one day? Was it 1 week? Was it 1 month? The Spirit works in a variety of ways that we don't always understand. And sometimes when the Spirit puts a burden on Christian's heart to say something like that, it's also the Spirit's way of pulling those people into the process. And it may be true, but it's true within the confines of what's going on. So I come away from this saying, I don't honestly know, like you, Jeff, but I know at the same time, I believe the Lord speaks through his people, and I believe the Lord speaks to people individually.
1: He does, and Paul kind of clarifies that at the end of 21. He says, you know, why are you weeping? I'm ready to go up to Jerusalem and not only be imprisoned, but to even die in Jerusalem for the name of the Lord Jesus Christ. And the disciples around him in Acts 21, verse 14 says, they finally say, well, let the will of the Lord be done. Yeah. So in the end, God's will be done.
0: So we can say with confidence there is some tensions in Scripture.
1: Sure.
2: Yep. Absolutely.
0: All right. 877-933-2484. Here's just a comment on original sin. There are those who never heard the gospel. Will they die in their sin? I believe age of accountability is when you truly come to Christ and learn repentance and forgiveness. There's a scripture that speaks of in the past, God winked at our sin, but we know better now when accountable in Christ.
1: So if a man doesn't know what the speed limit is, but is going 100 miles an hour and is pulled over, is he speeding? And so ignorance of the law in this world is not an excuse. So too, someone in a land where the gospel hasn't been preached is not an excuse. Remember, God is declaring his glory through creation. He sends the Spirit out to convict the world of sin and righteousness and judgment. And he is calling all men to himself. And he says that whoever calls on the Lord will be saved, Romans said. So, yes, we have an advantage here in the West because we can hear the gospel from many, many, many different sources. In some countries, that's not possible. And yet God still calls all men. And he the law is the law, and sin is sin. And so even where man does not have or understand or know the law of God or the gospel of Jesus Christ, God says he's written the law on their hearts.
2: Yes.
1: And so he can judge all men for their unbelief.
4: In Romans chapter 1, let's actually look at what the scripture says about this. Romans 1, beginning with verse 18. For the wrath of God is revealed from heaven against all ungodliness and unrighteousness of men who by their unrighteousness suppress the truth. Now, look at verse 19. For what can, and this is what you're referring to, Jeff, for what can be known about God is plain to them. It's called general revelation because God has shown it to them. For his invisible attributes, namely his eternal power and divine nature, have been clearly perceived ever since the creation of the world. In the things that have been made. And here's the key. Yeah. So they are without excuse. For all they knew God, they did not honor him as God and give thanks to him, but they became futile in their thinking and their foolish hearts were darkened. So it's not a matter of just hearing the gospel. It's a matter of responding to God's revelation to you. And so we are all without excuse. It doesn't begin by because you haven't heard the gospel.
1: And that's for every man in Minnesota, in Sarasota, in Argentina, in Cuba, in Zimbabwe, wherever you are, that's true of every man.
0: Nicely done. All right, I've got another request for you, Dr. Greg Borgon. Mm-hmm. I'm just going to put this in your camp. David, who's a regular listener and contributor, asked to pray for my oldest son, Isaac, who joined the U.S. Navy. Today was his second full day of basic training near Chicago, and he's a believer. And then also our colleague, Angela, has got a son, Ben, and he's at where?
3: He's at the Naval Academy.
0: The Naval Academy. And because you're a Navy man with 29 years in the Navy, would you pray for Isaac and Ben?
2: Wonderful.
4: Heavenly Father, it's an honor that you've given us to go ahead and defend the defenseless and to bring encouragement to those that have been discouraged in wherever that they live. You give us an opportunity through the military to do that. I pray, Lord, on behalf of all of us around this table today, for the two men that we just discussed. First of all, for the young man, this is his second day in the military. For another young man, who's in his third week at the Naval Academy. I pray, Lord, that you will protect them, that you will give them the ability to discern your will in the journey that they're on, that, Lord, that they will not lose a sense of their faith, but it'll only be strengthened. I pray that you'll bring other men around them in the military that love you as well, that will encourage them during those moments of discouragement when they're physically exhausted or emotionally drained, that other warriors after your heart would come around them and lift them up and protect them until they're ready to stand again. And may they develop relationships and ability to reach out to others in the midst of everything that they'll experience. And you're going to be showing them some amazing things that are just in front of them, Lord.
2: Yes, Lord.
4: And so I pray that you'll bring other men alongside them, into them, because where two or more are gathered, there you are. And your strand of three will not be broken. So I just pray for both of these men, especially the young man who just wrote this question, or the family that wrote it on his behalf, that you would lift him up and let him know that they are in the palm of your hand. For it's in Christ's name we pray. Amen. Amen.
0: All right. Amen. Isaac and Ben, we're all behind you.
2: Yep.
0: We're going to take a break and come back. Lots more Guy Talk ahead, or... Oh, their mics aren't on. Good. Thank you. You just spared me, Wyatt. But send your question over 877-933-2484.
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2: Guys Who Talk.
0: Oh, that was so bad.
3: A little rehearsal needed here.
1: Just a little warning.
0: Oftentimes, there's things I regret. All right, my next question. How do we explain Jesus saying, the Father is greater than I, but also I and the Father are one?
2: Well, you get Jesus talking in both his human nature and divine. He was both. Philippians 2 says he gave up the power of his divine nature to run it on his own. So both statements are true, because in his earthly walk, in those 33 years before he died and rose from the dead, he was human. He walked without those, having those inherent powers all by himself. So the Father was indeed greater. But at the same time, when he talked to Philip and he talked to others, to say I and the Father are one is an absolutely true statement, because that's who he was.
4: Well, one has to do with identity. The other has to do with function.
2: Yeah.
4: So when we talk about the Father, he's the author of life. Jesus Christ is the giver of life, and the Holy Spirit is the empowerer of life. Different functions, same God. So when he says the Father is greater than I, he's just referring to the role that the Father had in terms of function. But in then being able to say without any contradiction, the Father and I are one, has to do with their identity.
1: Yeah, there's a number of places where this apparent contradiction kind of rises up to the surface, where it's like, well, is he God or is he not God? Does he know or does he not know? In Matthew, it says, concerning the day of the Lord, no one knows about the hour, not even the angels in heaven, nor the Son, but only the Father in heaven. And I've heard it preached that Jesus today, up in heaven, sitting at the right hand of the Father, doesn't know when he's going to return. It's like, well, no, he's God. He didn't know as a man, incarnation, what we've been talking about here, because he was a man living and walking by perfect faith in his heavenly Father. But now he's glorified. He's now back in heaven. And he knows. He knows all that God knows. And so he knows today the day of his coming, because he's God. But so I think these kinds of passages can only be understood in a proper understanding of the incarnation of Christ.
2: Yeah.
0: All right. Here's a question. If we are present with Jesus upon death, where are the believers in 1 Thessalonians 4:13 to 18 that are dead in Christ?
1: With Christ.
0: Okay. Wasn't Paul writing to them after the death of Jesus on the cross? Why wouldn't those he is referring to be in the presence of Jesus?
1: They are. So, I mean, the dead in the, that's the rapture passage, or one of the core rapture passages, and it starts, the dead in Christ shall rise first. It just is describing two groups of people: those Christians who have died and are with the Lord in heaven, and those Christians who are alive and remain still on earth. So the distinction of the two people groups in 1 Thessalonians 4 and also 1 Corinthians 15, which is kind of the other core rapture passage, is concerning those Christians who have died and those Christians who are still alive and what happens on the day of the rapture, right? So, but those who have died are clearly absent from the body, present with the Lord. So that we know that we know that we know that the moment a believer dies and is absent from the body, their body returns to the dust of the earth, their soul and spirit will be with Christ in the heavenly realms.
2: Isn't it interesting that in this passage, Paul doesn't use the word death? He says they've fallen asleep, because in the presence of Jesus, death is simply like falling asleep. In other words, what happens when you go to bed at night and fall asleep? You're going to wake up in the morning. And so with Jesus, we're going to wake up. And Paul's saying, don't worry about those that have gone on before you of faith. They're asleep, but they will be with the Lord.
0: Does rest in peace have a biblical connotation?
1: It probably does. I mean, resting in peace is the peace of God that believers have. So it's interesting, because if you think about it, rest in peace is true if you're a believer. But if you're not a believer, there is no peace. You're not going to rest in peace.
0: Right. All right. Keep the questions coming. They're great. 877-933-2484. 1 Kings 18:24 says, call on your God and I will call on mine. 1 Kings 18:37 and 38 say, the true God consumed the burnt offering. 1 Kings 18 said, seized the Baal prophets and slew them. I asked why the prophets of Baal were not shown mercy. And my response was that they showed 100% loyalty towards Baal and thus were slain. How would other people respond to that question?
1: I totally agree.
0: Yeah, I kind of think so too.
1: Yeah, 100%.
0: Well done.
1: Yeah, I mean, this is spiritual adultery against God's chosen people, by God's chosen people, against God. He doesn't take kindly to that, as the story of Elijah on Mount Carmel showed. Have you guys been there, by the way? Have you been to
4: Mount? Yeah, I have.
1: Yeah, and there's a giant statue of Elijah there. Yeah.
4: With overlooking the valley.
1: Overlooking the valley of Armageddon, or the Megiddo Valley, the Jezreel Valley. But he's holding a sword. Mm-hmm. I mean, it's a very imposing sight, especially when you know the story as this question kind of recounted.
0: All right, my next question is, why did the Jews kill all of Haman's sons for the act of their father if it was against the law? Why did the Jews kill all of Haman's sons for the acts of their father if it was against the law? That's from Esther, of course.
4: That's a good question. So
0: who we were talking about earlier in the first hour about the sins of our sins of our parents.
4: But the book of Esther is the only book that doesn't mention God.
0: Yeah.
4: But that doesn't mean anything in this particular context. I don't know why I even brought it up. But it was obvious, to me, it's obvious that they must bore the same characteristics of their duplicitous father. And so eliminating them, as he has nations for that matter, who have filled up the cauldron of evil, and it's finally time to take them out. So maybe they just manifested and they would have followed in his footsteps.
1: It's kind of hard to answer this. I haven't looked at this, and I'm kind of looking at the story and trying to recount the whole story. But it seems to me that the sons were just as guilty as the father, and that's probably why they were killed. Remember, he was going to go out and kill all the Jews, so he wasn't going to do it by himself. So there was a lot of people that were following him, including, I'm assuming, I don't remember if the story in scripture actually says this or not, but I'm assuming the sons were just as guilty as the father.
0: All right. Good response. Next question, gentlemen, in Acts 17, the text says that Paul reasoned with them out of the scriptures to prove Jesus is the Christ. In Paul's day, what were the scriptures and how were they made available before the printed book and widespread literacy?
2: Well, Paul, being a Pharisee, had access, not that he carried them with him, but through the synagogues and through elsewhere, he had access to these teachings. He had studied them a long time. So he would reason out of the Old Testament, out of the prophetic words, because he had memorized them. And what an advantage when you can put the Word of God inside of you, then in an argument you can bring it up. So he knew what it said, and he was able to bring that forward in the discussion.
1: Well, and also, I'm sure he had much of the scriptures, the Old Testament scriptures, which, remember, much of the Old Testament was prophetic towards the coming Messiah, from Genesis all the way to Malachi. There's over 100 unique direct prophecies for the coming of the Messiah. But he also says Paul went into the synagogue on three Sabbaths and reasoned with them from the scriptures, explaining and proving that Jesus had to suffer and rise from the dead, right? So he's in the synagogue. So there would have been a copy, some scrolls in the synagogue as well. So this is one of my favorite passages, because I do a class, one of my semester classes is Christ and Prophecy, where we cover all of the prophecies. And the class is kind of based on that story of Jesus with the two men on the road to Emmaus. Remember the two men? Mm-hmm. And they were talking about what had happened, but it's the third day and they still didn't know what was going on. And Jesus comes up and walks behind them.
2: Oh yeah.
1: And he basically says, how slow are you two to understand? Don't you know that everything that's been written about the Christ had to come and pass and happen? And it says, and beginning with Moses and the prophet, he explains to them all that is said about in the Old Testament, in the scriptures, about himself. And it's like, oh, wow. Wouldn't you love to have that speech? Now, it's not recorded in scripture, but I have a feeling that Jesus went through all of the Old Testament prophecies concerning himself.
2: If I could go back to any moment in the New Testament, most people would say, well, I want to be there to see the resurrection. I want to be on the road to Emmaus.
1: Huh.
2: I want to hear what he had to say. And that must have been a phenomenal discussion. And I'm sorry I didn't get to hear it.
1: And that's what Paul did. He reasoned from the scriptures, the Old Testament scriptures, pointing that this Christ had to come. David proclaimed it. Moses proclaimed it. Remember Moses said, there's another prophet coming.
2: Yep.
1: You need to listen to him.
2: Yep.
1: Right? And like I said, we could spend a whole semester talking about all the prophecies in the Old Testament about Christ. So, and that was Paul's practice.
0: Excellent. All right. After a short break, we'll be back with your question if you send it over. The text line is 877-933-2484. Again, 877-933-2484. We'll be right back.
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16: 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The Father, the Son, and the Holy Spirit permeate every part of a believer's life. Now, we can't fully comprehend the nature of God, but God has revealed that He is Father, Son, and Holy Spirit. We come to know the Father through the Son, and we are led to the Son by the work of the Holy Spirit.
15: Are you open to learning the Bible story? 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
0: It is Guy Talk.
1: Or?
2: Guys Who Talk.
0: No, you got to let me do it once in a while.
1: Well, you paused there.
0: I know I'm sorry, paused. I just wanted to see what you guys would do.
19: Well, we did it. Now you
0: I know.
19: Score with that, a bait and switch?
0: That was a little bit of a bait and switch, yeah. 877-933-2484. That's the number to text your question over. All right, gentlemen, in the millennial reign, those who didn't know Christ, will they have an opportunity to know and choose him?
1: I believe yes.
4: Yeah.
1: Some teach that, like, during the tribulation, once the rapture happens, nobody gets a second chance. Oh, man, God is a God of second chances. But more than that, we know specifically during the tribulation that a great multitude of people come out of the great tribulation and are now in heaven from every tribe, tongue, people, and nation. So we know many, many people believe specifically during the tribulation. But it's the same with the millennium. God wishes none to perish. He wants all to come to faith in him. He takes no pleasure in the death of anyone. And so, yes, everybody will still have an opportunity to believe and be saved during the millennium. One last comment. Remember the start of the millennium, there's only believers. Only the righteous will enter in. But of course, they will have children and their children will have children and so forth. So every single person born will still need to believe in Jesus Christ as their personal Savior in order to be saved.
0: All right. 877-933-2484. Next question, gentlemen. Why does God test people when he already knows what they'll do?
4: The test isn't so God can determine, gee, I wonder what Gray's going to do if I go ahead and give him this test. The test is to build endurance in us. It's for us to come to a realization that we have within us the Holy Spirit of God that can withstand more than we think we can. And so God provides opportunities for us to build strength in our spiritual character and the way in which we respond to him. So the test isn't for God to determine, oh, gee, I just wonder what they're going to do, because he already knows. The test is a training tool that God uses to perfect the saints.
2: I agree. When I coach football, I tested the players all the time. I called it scrimmage.

0: When you look at John 3:16, God, you know, we all know that verse, God so loved the world. But if you look at John 17, verse 9, it says, I am praying for them. I'm not praying for the world, but for those whom you have given me. And the question I asked Mark was, how can Jesus say God loves the world and yet also say he's not praying for the world? So it's John 3:16 and John 17:9.
1: Yeah, so I think there's a difference in who that Jesus is talking about here. In John chapter 3, he's talking about the world, meaning all the people of the world. In John 17, he's talking specifically about the disciples. And so I don't think you can compare the two or make some kind of statement that these are contradictory statements, because Jesus is specifically in John 17 talking about the disciples, those that God has given him, meaning the 12. John 3 is a broader statement about the whole world, that mm-hmm. God so loved every single person in the world.
0: All right. Excellent. All right.
1: How did Mark Muska answer that question? How'd we do?
0: You guys did okay, good. Okay. Yeah, yeah. All right. Why did God allow Satan into the Garden of Eden if he knew what was going to happen?
2: I think it has more to do with realization that given his created beings' free will, that free will is not free at all if it's conditioned or robotically installed or instilled in somebody, that there's always an evil towards good. How do you know that it's evil unless you have something to compare it to? And so when God gave us this gift of free will, because he wanted to fellowship with people who willingly loved him and wanted to serve him and not just a robot, so he gives us this gift of free will, and Satan violated that free will. It's a part and parcel. You can't have one without the other. If you don't have free will, or if you can't sin. If you have free will, then the opposite. You can choose to neglect God. You can choose to walk away from God, or you can choose to embrace him. So he knew that was going to happen. But remember, the gospel starts at Genesis 3:15,
3: mm-hmm. yeah.
2: where he prepares in advance, because it talks about his heel squashing the head of the enemy. Yep. And so God even then was preparing for ultimate salvation of humankind at the very beginning.
3: I've made a habit with scripture of looking real, real close in its context and then backing way, way up and looking at it. Think about the parallels here, what you're talking about, Greg. You got in the Garden of Eden, Adam and Eve were given one temptation. Don't eat from this tree. They both fell. Jesus, when he begins his ministry, is tempted three times by Satan until a more opportune time and offered how to get out of the mess he's in. Jesus did not. So you have the first Adam, you got the second Adam. Both went through temptation. One failed, the other succeeded. And the issue for me today is not what Adam and Eve did or how this sin got in the world, because I can't change the world the way it is. My answer is in Jesus and what he's done and how he's given us freedom to live the life he intended and to be a blessing to others.
2: Yeah, the actual scripture, Genesis 3:15, is just one verse, says, I will put enmity between you and the woman and between your offspring and her offspring. He shall bruise your head, and you shall bruise his heel. So it's called, here's a term that probably for not familiar with, it's proto-evangelium, which is the first announcement of the gospel. So what blows me away about this is God is way ahead of the game here. He's already planning for our salvation because his love for us, knowing full well what was going to happen as a consequence of giving us this gift of free will.
3: Isn't it a coincidence? Because in the green room, we were talking about proto-evangelion. You know, we were doing it before you came in.
1: Well, and that's kind of the point of the question, right? If why does God allow Satan there? If he knows this is going to happen and this fall is going to happen, which then, of course, he does know it's going to happen, yep. and he gives the first prophecy for the coming Christ, the verse after the fall, basically. He's already given us a picture of his solution to this problem, but why allow it? if he knows it's going to happen, and

0: I think we actually talked about this last week too. To me, philosophically, there's three questions. God could have not created. Mm-hmm. He was complete in and of himself, and he could have not created anything. Right? But we're here, so we know that he didn't do that. Two, he could have created an Adam and Eve that were incapable of rebelling, that were kind of a robotically attached to God, right? That didn't have a choice. And this gets to the heart of free will, right?
1: Mm-hmm.
0: And then you got to ask the question, but what love is that, right? Is that real love or not? Of course it's not real love if you're just programmed to love your creator. And by the way, we know that's not the case because look where we are at today. We have lots of rebellion. So mankind is not programmed to just simply love the creator. And then, so that leaves the only third option, and that is, he created beings in his image that had the free will to choose him and be saved or not. Mm-hmm. And he did that even knowing that it was going to cost him to come down as a man to his creation and die on a cross for their sins.
1: Well done. All right, we'll take a break. Come back. One more segment of Guy Talk. Thanks for your questions. Keep them coming. 877-933-2484. Be right back.
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0: All right, we're back. Greg, Tom, Jeff, they're doing a great job as always. And if you have a question, we still have time for it. 877-933-2484. All right, this is, I'll try to get through this question. In Judges chapter 4 in verse 21, I'll read it. But Jael, Heber's wife, picked up a tent peg and a hammer and went quietly to him while he lay fast asleep, exhausted. She drove the peg through his temple into the ground and he died. That's the verse. And the question is, Deborah and Barak in Judges 5:27 says he sank and fell to her feet dead. Is this poetic license? It looks like a contradiction in two successive chapters. That's in the song done by Deborah and Barak in Judges 5:27.
1: So is the question just whether or not it's a contradiction, or is there some significance?
0: Is it a contradiction? So I know it's a little bit of a tricky question. So,
2: and we're getting a lot of silence from
1: well,
2: him.
1: No,
0: well, I know, but I knew it was tricky.
1: One's written in poetic form,
0: okay,
1: which is chapter 5, and the other is written in narrative form.
0: Right.
1: So sometimes poets take liberalities with words to sync up their poems. So I'm not seeing necessarily a contradiction. It's two different genre of the Bible. One's narrative and the other is poetry.
0: Okay.
3: I don't have any notes on this particular one. If you go out on the internet, you'll find a lot of atheist sites out there that have hundreds of apparent contradictions in scripture. So let's just talk about apparent contradictions generally, if you will, because I don't have anything on this particular one. And there's hundreds of places in scripture that on the surface, and maybe even a little bit in English, right? Because the original manuscripts were in Hebrew and in Greek, and in the English, sometimes there's these apparent contradictions. Mm-hmm. And oftentimes you need to study and look into it in order to figure out, well, I know that God's not going to contradict himself. So any apparent contradiction is that. It's apparent. And so either through studying the original languages or have a proper understanding of some other doctrine or the particular words that are used or whatever it is, there is a way, I promise, to reconcile every single apparent contradiction.
4: Oh, yeah.
3: All right? So the answer is no, it's not a contradiction. I haven't looked into this one. Greg may be right in terms of kind of the style of writing between the Judges chapter 4 and chapter 5. I don't know on this particular
4: one. So you're saying there are websites out there by atheists that try to point out these contradictions?
3: Oh, yeah. They have hundreds of them.
4: Boy, these people are desperate. Because you don't go hunting, you know, and shoot things that are already dead. You go looking for live animals. And isn't it interesting? They're not shooting at Hinduism. They're not shooting at Muslims. They're not shooting at, they're shooting at the gospel because it's so alive and it's frightening to their way of life.
3: But the world is constantly trying to discredit God's word.
4: Yeah.
3: That the world's not reliable. Oh, it's changed. Oh, it's passed on from generation to generation. Oh, you know that it's it's been modified. And this church took out books. And, you know, there's so many lies. And this, my friends, is a lie from the very beginning. Did God really say?
1: Yeah.
4: Yeah.
3: And that's how the enemy has been working ever since. Look, in my studies of scripture, I have found that this book, Genesis to Revelation, is reliable and from God.
4: Of course it is. And yeah, thank you.
3: And can be trusted.
4: Yes.
0: I had Dr. Ken Castor on, and he gave me a book on the Bible Trivia Devotional, which I really am enjoying it. He said one of the entries is, the size of the Israelite exodus from Egypt is astonishing. In the second year after coming out of Egypt, the Lord ordered them to take a census so they could organize their army and government. The results were measured according to the number of men capable of serving in the army. And the question is, if any of you guys get this, I'll be impressed. From the first census that Moses took, which tribe was the largest?
3: Ephraim.
0: Nope.
4: Judah.
0: Yep. Yep. Judah was...
3: I bet two Jews and a Gentile would have gotten that.
0: I know they would have gotten it. Yeah. But they would have had an advantage, too. That comes from Numbers chapter 1, 26 and 27. The number from the tribe of Judah was 74,600. Oh. So that's a big number. So that's fun.
3: See, I knew that number, though.
0: I know you did. I know you did. All right. We don't have a lot of time left. That's why I'm going to bring this question up, and we can probably deal with it. We've dealt with it before, but it shows up often, and that is, should women be pastors? What does the Bible teach about this?
1: Who wants to jump in on this?
3: Okay.
0: What about the roles that God has assigned?
3: What's
0: wrong with that?
3: That's exactly Nothing. The debate.
0: Right.
3: So whether you're a complementarian or an egalitarian, these are the kind of the two views that God has made men and women complementary, that he has specific roles for each. They're equal in Christ. Remember, there's no male or female, Jew or Greek, but in Christ we're one. But in roles in the family and in the church, God has distinct roles that are different for men and for women. And so we see this in actually a number of passages. I'll just mention one of them. For example, in the requirements to be an elder or a leader, and I would say a senior pastor, it strongly suggests that these are men, the husband of but one wife, and
4: right.
3: so on.
4: Sure.
3: And then there's, probably 6, 8, 10 other passages that also describe that the man is the head of the woman in the family, so too man should have authority in the church. And so I know this is debated in the church, and like I said, this is the complementarian, egalitarian debate. But when I look at scripture, I think that the role of authority or leadership in the church is reserved for men.
1: Yeah,
3: that doesn't mean that women can't be involved in ministry in all kinds of way and be prophetesses like it's described and on and on and on. But it seems to me that God has reserved that. Just as God has reserved the man for the head of the house, so too he's reserved the head of the church to be man.
4: I don't have a problem with that because I've been a senior pastor for 48 years. I've always been the leader in that role. And I don't know of any woman I'd want to put in that role. I mean, it is not an easy role. It can be very difficult at times. It can be overwhelming. And you need the strength of the Lord to pull it off. I understand the question, and I don't disagree with it. What I get frustrated with is, why aren't we also talking about how many men are in pastoral pulpits that shouldn't be there?
3: Mm.
4: There are so many out there that are teaching a false gospel. And what is the local church doing about that? Why aren't members standing up and saying right in the middle of the sermon, that's heresy? I just saw a guy this was a Lutheran. I can't believe it. He was dressed up as a transgendered person with face makeup and the whole work and talking about how, it's God's will that people be transgendered. And the people sat there and listened to it. Boy, it was good I wasn't there that Sunday.
3: That is, remember I quoted that Timothy verse just last hour, that they surround themselves with a great number of teachers that teach what their itchy ears want to hear.
0: All right, gentlemen, we have 30 seconds for this answer. What happens to the Jews who don't accept Jesus as the Messiah when he returns the second time?
4: They're in trouble.
0: I thought so.
3: Yeah, there's only one way. Jesus is the way, the truth, and the life. He's the only door to heaven.
0: I think sometimes people think that the Jews are going to get a pass because they're Jews.
3: Yeah, I mean, God has a plan for the remnant of Israel when Jesus returns, definitely. And God's not done with Israel. So that's a big doctrine to understand that replacement theology is contrary to what God says. He says that the deliverer will come to Romans 11. When Jesus returns, all Israel will be saved. So that means a remnant of Israel will be saved.
0: Yeah, well, that concludes another episode of Guy Talk or...
4: Guy Talk.
5: To be fair, they actually sounded better that time. It just took them 3 seconds to get to that point.
4: We're a little slow today.
0: No one was paying attention.
1: Jeff Verdorn.
0: All right, that's our show. Thanks so much. Have a great night.

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2: I read a quote from Pastor Francis Frangipane, I think over 20 years ago. He writes this: "We cannot grow beyond our ability to receive correction." From that point on, I wanted to stay humble and teachable because I wanted to grow. How about you? This is Susie Larson with another Grow and Go moment, helping you to discover and enjoy what God wants to do in and through you. In the book of Micah, chapter 7, verse 8, we read this: "Do not gloat over me, my enemies, for though I fall, I will rise again. Though I sit in darkness, the Lord will be my light." God disciplines his children because he's a loving heavenly father. And when he does, our enemies gloat. Your fellow Christians may also puff up their chests, look down their noses, and make all kinds of assumptions about you. God hates all that, but he allows it so we can learn to discern and value his voice above the noise. The great challenge during times of discipline is to respond to God and refuse to react to your enemies and even your critics. It takes both humility and grit to submit to God's correction while simultaneously rejecting any notion of insecurity, inferiority, or scarcity. There's no condemnation for you when you are in Christ Jesus, even in seasons of discipline and correction. None of these things are in the heart of God for you. He disciplines those he actually truly loves and intends to use. Every time I see this dynamic, it not only assures me of God's great care for me when he corrects me, it also puts a fear in me to handle others' disciplinary seasons with great honor and respect. Gloating is never acceptable for the believer. God does his best work in and through his humblest saints. This is Susie Larson with another Grow and Go moment. For more resources, go to growandgotoday.com.
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4: Every day you've got to walk in the Spirit. And sometimes people say, well, I tried Christianity and it didn't work for me. I suggest you didn't do your part. Did you start reading your Bible? Did you develop a prayer life? Did you become a part of church? See, a lot of people don't do anything. It reminds me of people that go to gyms and they never get in shape. Well, they get into shape, but it's like the shape of a pear. But then you look at them, they never work out. They just sit around and talk all day. See, the Christian life, on more than one occasion, is compared to a walk. As you've received Jesus Christ as Lord, the Bible says, so walk in him.
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10: Hello, everybody. This is Pastor Rick's Daily Hope with Rick Warren. I'm really glad you're here. Today, we're continuing our series from Psalm 23 called Living in the Goodness of God. It's all about how God's goodness meets you right where you are and brings hope even in difficult seasons. And now, part two of a message called How Jesus Treats His Sheep.
11: What if I get confused when he's leading me through life? And what if I wander off? Well, that's the third thing we learn, is that if I get confused and I wander off, Jesus finds and brings me back. He finds me and he brings me back. And we're all going to wander. And Jesus had some specific things to say about this. In Matthew chapter 18, verse 12, he says, if a shepherd, this is Jesus talking, if a shepherd has 100 sheep, and one wanders away and is lost, won't he leave the 99 safe sheep to go search for the lost one? Yes. Why? Because every sheep matters. You matter to God. You matter to God. He says, if I've got 100 sheep, 99 of them are saved and one of them's lost, I'm going after the unsaved one. I'm going after the lost one. That, by the way, is the heartbeat of Saddleback Church. It's why we never stop growing. Last weekend, you heard we had over 71,000 people at Saddleback Church in all of our campuses. And yet we're not going to stop growing. Why? Not because we need more people. We don't. My favorite size church was 300 people. Really, it was. Because I could know everybody, every kid, every cat, every dog, enough to pay my salary, and I can go play golf three times a week. Except I hate golf. And I love that because I knew everybody. The fact is, the bigger church that gets, the more headaches, the more problems, the more stress. Why do we do this? We do it because Jesus says, if there's one person out there who still doesn't know me, we're going after them. We don't grow for our benefit. We grow because people need the Lord. And as long as there's one person still out there who hasn't heard the good news of Jesus, we're going to leave the 99 saved sheep and go after the one. Why? Because that's what Jesus did. You see, it takes unselfish people to grow a church, to leave the 99 and go after the one. And yet that's what Jesus did. The church that doesn't want to grow is basically saying to the world, go to hell. That's what they're saying. We're all saved. We're happy. We're going to heaven. The rest of you can go to hell. It takes unselfish people to be like Jesus. Say, we're going to keep reaching out. There's still one more who needs the Lord. There's still one more who needs the Lord. So, if there's somebody out there confused and wandering, Jesus says, I'm going after him. We're going to bring him back. This is the reason Jesus came to earth. Look at the next verse, Luke 19, verse 10. Jesus said, I came to seek and to save those who are lost. That's why Jesus came to earth. God came to earth in human form to seek and save the lost. He's on a rescue mission, a search and rescue mission. Now, this follow the logic on this. If we weren't lost, Jesus wouldn't have needed to come. So it clearly implies we're lost without God. If you could get to heaven simply on being kind of a nice person and you have more good works outbalancing all your bad works, if that's how you could get to heaven, then Jesus dying on the cross was a total waste of time. Believe me, if there was any other way for you to get into heaven, except by Jesus Christ, God, coming and living a perfect life, then dying for your sins because he didn't have any. Don't you think God would have used it? Don't you think God would have chosen an easier way to gain your salvation if it was possible? There was no other way. And Jesus says, I came to seek and save that which is lost, which means the world is lost. Everybody is not going to heaven. If they were, Jesus didn't need to come to earth. Let me say it again. If everybody was automatically going to heaven, Jesus did not need to die on the cross. That was a big total waste of suffering and sorrow and sadness and pain. But he said, I came to seek and save that which is lost. Look up here on the screen. The Bible says we are lost without God. Isaiah 53, verse 6. We're all like sheep who've wandered off and gotten lost. And we've all done our own thing, and we've all gone our own way, and God has piled all our sins, everything we've done wrong, on him. Talking about what Jesus did on the cross. Now he says, we're all like sheep. It's human nature to wander. It's human nature to get lost. Let me ask those of you, how many of your parents, can I see your hands? Your parents. All right, question. Is it easy or is it hard for a little child to wander in a crowd and get lost? Kind of obvious. Have you ever had to teach your child how to get lost? No, you never had to class. Let me tell you how to get lost in a mall, son. But they already know how to do it naturally. By our nature, we naturally wander. We wander away from our parents. We wander away from God. We wander away into situations we shouldn't be in, and we get lost. And the Bible says, all have sinned and come short of the glory of God. We're all lost. So God says, I'll be the good shepherd, and I'm going to come and seek and save. I'm going to find you. It's in our nature. We naturally wander. We naturally get lost in life. You may be feeling lost right now. You're going, I haven't the slightest idea what I'm supposed to do next with my life. You feel a little lost. You're lost over what to do with your finances. You feel a little lost over what should I do about my career. Do I stay here? Do I move? Sometimes you don't know, do I hold on? Do I let go? That's a hard one to discover. What do I do now? Do I keep going? Do I give up? Do I try something different? You feel a little confused. You're feeling confused about things in your life. That's called being lost, friend. Because you don't have a guide who's walking through you with it, or you've got the guide, but you're not depending on him. And you wonder, what should I do now? Now, any parent who's lost a child in a mall or at a campground, something like that, let me ask you this question. When your child wanders off and your heart is in your throat and you're searching for minutes or maybe even an hour trying to find them, and it's getting worse and worse, when you actually find them, your adrenaline settles, you calm down a little bit, the fear subsides, do you then just go, oh, it's no big deal, and you just brush it off? Oh, no. If your child has been lost and then now they're found, you don't just brush it off and treat it like it's no big deal. Because you love them deeply, you have the talk. You can't run away from daddy like that. And it's serious. It's dangerous. You need to be near mommy. You need to hold my hand when we're in a crowd, because this is not good. And you correct your child. Now, are you correcting your child out of hate? No. You're correcting your child because you love them. You love them. You love them, and so you correct them. You love them because you discipline them because you love them. An undisciplined child is an unloved child. A child that can get its way and do everything it wants is not a loved child. It's an unloved child, because kids need discipline. We need direction. We need training. Well, let's just take this now to your relationship with God. What does God do when you wander off? He disciplines you. He has the talk. He corrects you. Look at the next verse, Psalm 119. David says, I used to wander off until you, Lord, disciplined me. He said, you know, I had a tendency to just walk off, leave God, leave everything else that was valuable. I used to wander off to the Lord, discipline me, but now I closely follow your word. You are good. Talking about God. God is a good God. And you only do good. So even when he disciplines you, it's for a good purpose. So train me in your principles. Now, I want to clear this up for you, so I want you to write this down. Discipline is not punishment. Please write that down. Discipline is not the same thing as punishment. Let me explain the difference. Punishment is when you pay a penalty for the past, and it's usually done in anger. You're punished in anger for something you did in the past. Discipline is not punishment. Discipline is training and correction for the future, and it's always done in love. You're not angry, but you're doing it out of love, because you want the person, the child, or in this case, the sheep, to go in the right direction. You know, sometimes if a shepherd has a sheep that is so prone to wander, it's going to wander and kill itself And if they live in a very dangerous place where there's like, say, mountain lions, they will often wrap and hold a sheep's leg so it can't move, or sometimes they will even, in olden days, break the leg so that the sheep could not wander off. Was that done in anger? No. Was it done in hate? No. It was done in love, because they love the sheep and they don't want it to die. And sometimes God might put a limp in you to keep you from wandering off. That's not punishment. That's discipline. Punishment, penalty for the past, motivated by anger. Discipline, training for the future, motivated by love. Now, why is that important? You know the difference. Because when something goes wrong in your life, sometimes you're going to be tempted to think this thought, and it's not a thought from God. God is getting even with me right now. God is punishing me for something I did in the past, and it's a secret. You're even a Christian. You've given your life to Christ. You've confessed your sins. You've been baptized. You're active in the church. And you say, God is angry with me now. He's punishing me for this problem. Wrong, wrong, wrong, wrong, wrong, wrong, wrong, wrong, wrong, wrong, wrong, wrong, wrong. I want you to listen very closely. God never, never, never punishes his children. He disciplines them, but he doesn't punish them. God never punishes those who have put their trust in Jesus Christ for salvation. Never, never, never, never, never. Why doesn't he punish me? Because you obviously keep sinning, you're sinning. He doesn't punish you. He doesn't make you pay for your past. Why? Because it was already paid for 2,000 years ago. Jesus Christ paid for the sins you haven't committed yet. And all the Bible says all of the punishment for your sins was paid for on the cross. If God now punished you for your sins, that's double punishment. It means Jesus' punishment, who took it on the cross, was not enough. And of course, it was enough. All the guilt, all the regret, all the shame, all the penalty for your sin was paid for by Jesus. So Jesus is not going to punish you for something that his son already took. He disciplines, but he's not going to punish you. On Good Friday, Jesus Christ took all your punishment. Look up here on the screen. Isaiah 53 verse 5 says this. He, Jesus, was crushed for the sins we did, and the punishment we deserved was given to him. So now we're healed because of his wounds. You say, wait a minute, I'm not ever going to be punished for my sins? Not if you've trusted Christ for your salvation. I'm not ever going to be judged for those sins? Not if you've trusted Christ for your salvation. Because he took the punishment. He took the judgment. And so don't ever, if you are a Christian, if you know the Lord, don't you ever, ever again say, God's getting even me. Because that means he was saying that what Jesus did for you was not enough. God's not going to let the punishment of your sins go on Christ and then put it on you too. It's already been paid for. You say, I get to go scot-free? Yep. Well, that's not fair. Who said it was fair? It's called grace. Grace is when God gives you what you need, not what you deserve. We talked about that on Good Friday. So God never punishes us for our sins if we have trusted Christ who took that punishment. Now, he does discipline. Look at the next verse, Psalm 119, up here on the, it's on the screen, verse 71. David says, it was good for me to be afflicted so that I might learn your decrees. Notice, this is a problem that's come into his life for the purpose of education, not condemnation. The Bible says there's no condemnation for those who are in Christ Jesus. It's already been forgiven. But there is education that I might learn. It was good for me to be afflicted. What's an affliction? Well, there can be many. There can be an emotional affliction in your heart. It could be a relational affliction in your relationships. It could be a physical affliction in your body. You can get sick. This is not punishment. And David, looking back on it, goes, hey, it was a good thing that I actually was disciplined because I learned your statutes. Now, the only way you're going to learn the statutes is when you stop asking, why is this happening to me? And start asking, what do you want me to learn? No matter what happens to you in your life, stop asking why. You're not going to know why on this side of death for most things that happen in your life. Instead, you should be saying, what do you want me to learn, God? David says, it was good for me to go through this trial, this trouble, this suffering, this difficulty, this affliction. Yeah, I can even thank God because I know God is a good God, even when things are bad in my life, because I learned some things I would have never learned any other way. You know that there's some things you only learn through pain. God whispers to us in our pleasure. God shouts to us in our pain. Pain is God's megaphone. Pain is the way God gets your attention. So he says, it was good for me. Now, go back to that verse that we just looked at, Psalm 119, there on your outline. He says this, I used to wander off until you, Lord, disciplined me. Okay? And he says, but now I closely follow your word. That's a good thing. You are good, and you only do good, so train me in your principles. Now, this verse is very deep here. It gives us several principles. First, how do I keep from wandering off? You know, I have a tendency to go off the reservation. I tend to go off the rails. I have a tendency to go out of bounds. I have a tendency to do the wrong thing. How do I keep from wandering off into preventable problems? You do realize that most of the problems in your life, you don't have to have. And you are the source of the preventable problems, most of them. And if you were trained in God's principles, you could avoid them. What does it mean to be trained in God's principles? He said, you train me in God's principles. And what does it mean? It means to learn to be wise. Wisdom is being trained in God's principles. Where are the principles? They're all in this book. And the more you understand God's principles, the wiser you'll be. The wiser you'll be, the fewer problems you bring on yourself. Because when I'm not wise, I make dumb decisions, and then I make the problem worse rather than better. So if you want fewer problems, get wisdom. How do I get wisdom? Learn God's principles. How do I get trained in God's principles? Well, he says there in the verse, I closely follow your word. You need to spend more time in this book. The more time you spend in this book, the wiser you become, because you know God's principles. The wiser you become, the fewer problems you make for yourself. That is how God wants it to be. Your life gets easier the wiser you get, because you're not bringing all these problems on yourself. How many times have somebody said something to you and you said the wrong thing and made it worse? Because you weren't wise in that moment. And so God says, I stop wandering by being trained in his principles. I get trained in God's principles by closely following the word. Okay, how do I closely follow the word? Well, welcome to Saddleback Church. Okay, we've got hundreds of ways to help you get closer following God's word. First thing you need to do is you have a daily quiet time. That means you take 5, 10, 15 minutes. As you get more mature, 20 minutes, 30 minutes, and you read the Bible for a little bit, and you talk to God in prayer, and you write down some thoughts, and you prioritize your life, and you pray about it to God. That's called a quiet time. We have an entire class that teaches you how to do this. It's called Class 201. If you've forgotten that, you took Class 201 before, go back to that class, Discovering the Habits for Spiritual Growth, and learn how to have a quiet time so you can become wise. The more times you spend in this book, the wisdom comes from the word. Now, if you spend 3, 4, 5 hours a day watching TV and you spend zero time reading the Bible, are you going to become wise? Why is it that we spend more time listening to and reading something we don't believe than something we do? Why do you spend more time reading magazines that you know have a lot of false stuff in it, newspapers, listening to talk radio that you know has a lot of dumb stuff in it, when the stuff you know is true, God's word, you don't spend any time in it at all? So have a quiet time. You should maybe subscribe to Drive Time Devotions. 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You should subscribe to Daily Hope. That's my little, you know, that's on the radio, but it's also, there's a short version of it on an email. About 1 million people get Daily Hope every day. If you're not reading that, you should be. It gives you input into the word. And then, as I always say, get in a small group. We have thousands, over 8,000 small groups in this church. Get in the Word every day and get in a Bible study. There's just so many ways. Saddleback is committed to helping you get in the Word so you become wise, so you make better choices, so life becomes easier, so you have fewer problems that you bring on yourself. That's what the Good Shepherd wants in your life. All right, number four. Okay, let's look at this. Number one, he says, if I bring Jesus my hurts, he shows me compassion. If I choose to follow him, he's going to lead me in the right direction. That makes life simpler. Get a guide. If I get confused and wander off, he's going to find me and bring me back. He seeks and saves. And he says, here's the fourth one. If I fall or if I fail, you're going to do both. If I fail or fall, Jesus rescues and recovers me. Jesus rescues and recovers me. Now, like all sheep, we not only wander, we also stumble. We also fall down many, many times in life. Anybody want to give a testimony on that? We've all stumbled. We've all fallen flat on our face. We do it with great regularity. Every time I wander, I get into trouble. The further I get away from God, the more problems I'm going to have in my life. The closer I get to the shepherd, the fewer problems I'm going to have because he's going to be guiding me, guarding me, protecting me, directing me, things like that. So all sheep stumble, all sheep fall. And how does Jesus react to this? Let me just put it on the spot to you. What do you think Jesus does when you fall, when you fail, when you flub up, when you really embarrass yourself, when you do something really evil, wicked, mean, bad, and nasty? How does Jesus Christ respond to you? You know, you say, well, I'm a child of God. I should know better than this, but I really messed up just now. What I said, what I did. And all. How does Jesus respond to your failures? Well, let's look at what he says in the scripture. Matthew chapter 12, verses 11 and 12. It talks about when a sheep stumbles and falls. And he says, Jesus said, if any of you has a sheep and it falls into a pit, circle that, falls into a pit. We'll come back to that. If any of you has a sheep that falls into a pit on the Sabbath, that's the day you're not supposed to work in Jewish law, will you not rescue it and lift it out? It says, you know, even though it's a Sabbath, you're going to go save that sheep. Will you not rescue it and lift it out of the pit? How much more valuable is a man than a sheep? Jesus is saying, if a sheep falls into a pit, if a sheep fails and stumbles and falls into a pit, good common sense means you're going to rescue it. You're going to lift it out. You're going to recover it, even if it's on the day that ceremonially you're not supposed to work. He said, well, what about in your own life? Isn't God going to act that way toward you? Now, let me give you an example of how you think God responds to your failures. Because unless you get this right, you're going to avoid God all the time. Every time you fail, and that's daily, it's going to cause you to pull away from God instead of going close to him. If you think God is going to restore you and rescue you when you fail, you're going to run to him every time you mess up. But if you think God's going to scold you and razz you and give you a long sermon about it and condemn you, you're not going to go to God on that. Let's say this. You're walking down the street one day and there's construction nearby and you happen to trip and you stumble and you fall into a ditch. In fact, it's not a ditch, it's a pit. And it's about 25 feet deep and there's no way you can get out on your own. You fall in a pit like this, you know, this sheep in Matthew 12 has fallen into a pit. It needs to be rescued. It needs to be lifted out. What's your response when you fall into a major pit, a moral pit, an ethical pit, a pit of depression, a pit of despair? What are you going to do in that pit?
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20: One of our first dates, I left my gloves in the restaurant. 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
21: We were married. It was Nebraska.
20: Oh, yeah. So I leave my gloves there. I get in the car. I'm like, oh, I've left my gloves in there. I have to go get them. So I go in and they're not there. And I'm like, they're not there. And he pulls them out of his pocket. He goes, I have them. I picked them up. Because I'm trying to teach you a lesson that you need to think, where are my things? And I said, so you made me go in there and get my gloves, and you knew that you had them the whole time? You just made me go in there and get them? He goes, I'm trying to teach you. This is an important lesson in life.
22: And it didn't work. Do you know where your phone is right now?
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23: We can calmly take our concerns to God because He is as near as our next breath. This is Max Lucado. This was the reassuring message from the miracle of the bread and the fish. In an event crafted to speak to the anxious heart, Jesus told His disciples to do the impossible, feed 5,000 people. Now, you aren't facing 5,000 hungry bellies, but you are facing a deadline in 2 days, a loved one in need of a cure. On one hand, you have a problem. On the other, you have a limited quantity of wisdom, patience, or time. Typically, you'd get anxious. You'd tell God, you've given me too much to handle. This time, instead of focusing on what you don't have, start with Jesus. Start with His wealth, His resources, and His strength. And before you lash out in fear, look up in faith. Turn to your Heavenly Father for help. This is Max Lucado.
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1: Dr. Tony Evans explains why getting the pardon we need depends on the pardon we give.
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1: This is the Alternative Broadcast, featuring the timeless biblical teachings from the archives of Dr. Tony Evans. When we think of hostages, we picture people being held against their will or threatened in some way. Well, today, Dr. Evans talks about the kind of hostage who could walk away at any time, but refuses to go. Let's turn to the book of Genesis as he begins.
0: Nothing, and I mean nothing, will hinder you arriving at God's destiny for you like unforgiveness. Unforgiveness is that one thing, above all else, that will block God's movement in your life, taking you from where you are to where you're supposed to go. When you carry the weight of yesterday, it will ruin the place of the day and the progress to tomorrow. Unforgiveness is that one area that must be addressed if you're going to reach your destiny. If anybody had a right to be angry, bitter, and hold a grudge, it was Joseph. A dysfunctional family, a dysfunctional father, put in a pit, sold into slavery, seduced, unjustly jailed, forgotten in jail. If anybody had a right to be mad, if anybody had a right to say life is not fair, it was Joseph. Joseph occupies from chapter 37 to chapter 50 of the book of Genesis. So God wanted us to zero in on this man's life. He gave so much of the first book of the Bible to it because he wanted to show us the key to destiny. And one of the things that Joseph was going to have to grapple with, that you and I will have to grapple with, if we're ever going to get through the detours and arrive at God's design for our lives, destiny, his purpose for our creation and our salvation, if you're going to finish life having fulfilled the reason why God left you here, then you're going to have to, we're going to have to deal with the issue of forgiveness. First of all, let's define forgiveness, because part of the problem is many people don't know what it is, or they don't know if they've really done it. Forgiveness in the Bible means a decision to no longer credit an offense against an offender. Forgiveness has to do with a decision. Let's start with that. It is not first and foremost an emotion. Forgiveness is not how you're feeling in any given moment. It has to do with whether you have made the choice to delete the offense. Let me give you a qualifying measure of whether you have truly forgiven the offense and the offender, and that is, are you still seeking revenge? If you are seeking revenge, if vengeance is yours, forgiveness has not occurred. Because when forgiveness occurs, the delete button is pushed, or as 1 Corinthians 13:5 says, you keep no record. Forgiveness can operate on two levels: unilateral forgiveness and transactional forgiveness. Unilateral forgiveness is when you forgive and the person hasn't asked for it, requested it, or repented of what they did to you. You are unilaterally, that is, on your own, without their involvement, granting them forgiveness. The reason you grant unilateral forgiveness is so that you can keep going. Because nothing will hold you hostage to your detours, keeping you from your destiny, like unforgiveness. But then there is a second level of forgiveness, transactional forgiveness. Transactional forgiveness is where there is a desire for reconciliation and restoration of a relationship. It's where the person who has offended you is willing to confess and repent in order to restore what was broken. That's what I'm calling transactional. That's why the Bible regularly calls us to repent. It calls us to repent in order to reestablish the relationship. So that's transactional forgiveness because it's reconciliation. Now, I want to show you in chapter 45, the steps you take to validate your own forgiveness. They're very interesting in chapter 45. Remember, this is a long story. And this is now 22 years later. This is 22. When we hit these chapters, we're 22 years from the time Joseph was sold into the pit at 17 years old. So this is years unfolding. But I'm going to show you a little something special in a moment that you don't want to miss out on. But for right now, let's look at how you validate your own forgiveness. Chapter 45, verse 1. Then Joseph could not control himself before all those who stood before him. He cried, "Have everyone go out from me so that there is no man with me," when Joseph made himself known to his brothers. He wept so loudly that the Egyptians heard it and the household of Pharaoh heard of it. What did Joseph do? He sent all the Egyptians out of the room when he confronted his brothers and he wept. Here's how you know you're serious about forgiveness. You don't bring other people in who have nothing to do with the sin.

0: leave the Egyptians outside. Now, of course, during this time, he unveils himself to his brothers so that they now know it's Joseph, which I think means he showed them his circumcision, because that would have been the thing to validate that he was his brother, since the Jews were the only ones who circumcised their young males. So he revealed to the fact that he was, in fact, their Jewish brother. But he also removed those who had nothing at all to do with it. So if you are gossiping to everybody else about the offense and the offender, forgiveness has not occurred. Secondly, you know you have forgiven when you make the offender feel at ease with you. Verse 4. Then Joseph said to his brethren, please come closer to me. Ah. When you haven't forgiven, you say, get away from me. He says, come, you did me wrong. Come close to me. I am now welcoming you into my space. He makes them feel comfortable in his presence instead of making them feel uncomfortable in his presence. He says, come near, not get out of my sight. I can't stand you. Don't want to ever see you again. Get away from me. No, he says, come near to me. And these were the ones who've done him wrong. So forgiveness creates a space where the offender who repents, because we're talking about transactional forgiveness now, not unilateral, where the offender can come into a space they've been extricated from because of their offense. The next thing that happens. Verse 5, now do not be grieved or angry with yourselves because you sold me here. The next thing that true forgiveness will do is it will help the offender to forgive themselves when they've asked you to forgive them. He says, don't be angry with yourself. They were upset with themselves of what they had done because they repented. We're talking about transactional forgiveness. They've said, I'm sorry, and have passed the test and demonstrated they were sorry. So he says, well, let me help you forgive yourself. In other words, here's what they didn't do. Heap guilt on top of guilt. And then he did one more thing. Wow. Verse 9. Hurry and go to my father, Joseph says, and say to him, my father Jacob, say to him, thus says your son Joseph, God has made me Lord of all of Egypt. Come down to me. Do not delay. I don't want you to miss this. He tells his brothers, go back home and tell daddy I'm okay up here in Egypt. Wait a minute. You mean you're not going to tell him to go tell daddy what y'all did to me? What he did was he protected them from the one who would have been hurt most by it. Because he was seeking transactional forgiveness. If you're holding on to vengeance, watch this, then you are blocking God from taking care of it for you. If you're trying to pay him back yourself, then God will let you pay him back yourself. But God will stay out of it. The scripture says, vengeance is mine, saith the Lord, and I will repay. God believes in justice. He believes in payback. His way, his time. And he does it without your help. I'm not talking about somebody who breaks the law. That's a legal issue. It should be addressed. But we're talking about personal vengeance. He says that I will repay. And if you read the story, you'll find out he did.
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3: Take Judah. And the reason I want to talk about Judah is because he was the lead guy who got Joseph put in the hole to begin with when he was 17. Judah said, let's get rid of him. Well, if you read the story, you will find a whole chapter on Judah. Now, why is Judah put in this story with a whole chapter on him when the whole story is about Joseph? But there's a whole chapter on Judah because it's showing you how God pays somebody back who messes over you. Because when you read the story of Judah, in the middle of the story of Joseph, Judah starts losing his sons to death. He gets tricked by his daughter-in-law, has an affair with his daughter-in-law, giving birth to a child from his own daughter-in-law. His whole life crumbles because God will repay. But if you don't believe that, then you get to pay it without God. So when you are forgiving, doesn't mean you skip it, doesn't mean you ignore it. He didn't ignore it. He said, y'all sold me here. But God was up to something too. Because remember, whatever happens to you has to pass through God's fingers first. What helped Joseph to forgive? This was a painful situation he's lived through. And there are many here who have lived through, or maybe are living through, the pain of yesterday. I want you to look at chapter 41. And I want to show you what set him up for forgiveness. And you have it for you too. Watch this. Verse 50 through 52. Now before the year of famine came, two sons were born to Joseph, whom Asenath, the daughter of Potipharah, priest of On, bore to him. Joseph named the firstborn Manasseh, for he said, God has made me forget all my trouble and all my father's household. He named the second Ephraim, for he said, God has made me fruitful in the land of my affliction. God set him up for forgiveness. He gave him another family. Remember, his family messed him up. He gave him a whole new family, and he said, my new family helped me forget my old family. And the way he kept reminding himself that he was no longer hostage to his old family was in naming his kids. He named one Manasseh and one Ephraim. Manasseh means God has helped me to forget my troubles. Well, how often did he have to say the name Manasseh? Every time he was calling him to dinner, every time he was correcting him, when he was sending him to school, Manasseh this, Manasseh that, Manasseh this, Manasseh that. So every time he called Manasseh's name, God has helped me to forget, God has helped me to forget, God has helped me to forget. He named the baby exactly what he needed from God. But to help Manasseh out, you need to have a second baby. Ephraim. Ephraim means God has made me fruitful. Watch this now. And he says, in the land of my affliction, God has made me fruitful. Okay, Manasseh, God has caused me to forget. That is the pain. Ephraim, he's blessing me where I am right now. See, if you get so locked into the past that you don't see the goodness of God that he is showing you right now. See, you need to say Manasseh, but then you got to turn and look at Ephraim. Because Ephraim says, oh, well, what that happened to me yesterday, but God is providing for me today. He's blessing me today. He's taking care of me today. And even though I had a bad yesterday, my baby's name is Ephraim today. And I like this. He says, he's blessed me in the land of my affliction. Unforgiveness blocks you from the supernatural. Lord's Prayer, Matthew 6, forgive us our trespasses as we forgive those who trespass against us. You read further in the chapter and he says, for if you do not forgive, you will not be forgiven. We all have to remember we got two sides to our story. The need to forgive and the need to be forgiven. There are very few people who need to forgive who don't also need to be forgiven. Okay? Forgiveness is a beautiful word when you need it. It's an ugly word when you have to give it. But we all need both words because we need to be forgiven and we need to forgive. He says, and when you do, your Father who is in heaven will forgive you. He's not talking about your salvation. He's talking about your fellowship, your harmony, your experience with him. You no longer walk in darkness, John chapter 1 says. You're now living in the light. You're in the light of the supernatural. Your GPS is working now. He can move you on to the place he's taking you. God will recycle your pain to his purpose. Doesn't excuse it. Vengeance is mine. It doesn't say you ignore it. Not saying any of that. I'm saying you have a providentially sovereign God who can overrule it and fulfill his purposes in spite of it and in fact use it for where he's taking you without excusing it. You've seen the movie. I'm sure 90% of you have the old movie, Forrest Gump. You remember Forrest had a friend from his childhood days named Jenny. And one day Forrest and Jenny were walking along and they came across the shack in which she was raised, which was also the shack in which she was abused by her parents. When she walked by her old home, that shack, she looked at it. She reached down. She picked up a rock and threw it at the shack. Then she reached down. She picked up another rock and threw it through the window of the shack. Then she reached down and she picked up another rock. As she remembered the pain of the past. And after she had thrown as many stones or rocks as her energy would allow, she collapsed. And that's when Forrest looked at her and said, Jenny, sometimes there just aren't enough rocks. Because no matter how many you throw in, that shack is still up there. Some of us have been throwing stones at the shack. Why did you do that? Why didn't you stop him? Why did I have to go through that? That was not fair. Stop! I can't take it anymore. You throw rocks, but the shack is still up. Because sometimes there's not enough stones.
0: 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Well, tomorrow, Dr. Evans shows how God helps us grow into the people he wants us to be, in part because of what he wants us to do. I hope you'll join us to find out more. Right now, though, Tony's back with a final thought for those who aren't feeling free enough to forgive.
3: But you say, Pastor, I still feel it. I still feel it. Well, let me remind you about the bell. You know, the bell in the bell towers is on a rope. And you pull the rope. Bong! Bong! Bong! Bong! And then they would let the rope go. And you'd still hear bong! Bong! Bong! Bong! Bong! Bong! Bong! Because when they let go of the rope, the bell would still be swinging, but it would slow down until it stopped because they were no longer forcing it to ring. I want to invite you today to let go of the rope. Because as long as you're pulling that rope, bong, bong, it's not fair. Bong, you hurt me too bad. Bong, you never said I'm sorry. Bong, as long as you're pulling the rope, you're going to hear in your soul the sound of the bell. But when you make the decision to let it go, it may ring for a little while. Bong, bong, bong. Until you feel it subside because you let go of the rope.

0: Therefore, I urge you, brothers and sisters, in view of God's mercy, to offer your bodies as a living sacrifice, holy and pleasing to God. This is your true and proper worship. Those words come from the Apostle Paul in the book of Romans, chapter 12 in the New Testament of the Bible. I'm Ryan. This is Faith Radio. There's a lot there. So much to take from those words. The truth is, friend, in every way that you live your life, everything you say, you do, the interactions you have, the relationships with people at work, friends, family, all of them can be an outpouring of your love for God, to honor Him, to worship Him in the midst of all those places. Family life today on the way in 4 minutes.
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9: It has.
8: I think so.
9: Since
8: you've
9: been
8: in
9: the
8: studio?
9: Way too long since we've
8: way
9: been back
8: too
9: here.
8: Long.
2: Yeah, we are glad you're here.
8: Thanks. You guys are beloved friends of not only ours, but of Family Life Today. Mm. And we always love what you're bringing to the table, what you're learning, what Jesus is showing you, how he's showing up in your marriage. So I think today's going to be great for everybody.
9: Thanks, Ann. That's very kind.
2: Walking in here today, we decided let's talk about two pillars of relationships. I know this somewhat comes from The Mindful Marriage.
9: It does.
2: By the way, a book you guys should all have. If you don't have it, go to familylifetoday.com, click on the link in the show notes and get it. But I mean, I've always talked about all kinds of pillars. What are the two that you want to talk about with relationships?
7: We're going way back to what is it that everybody wants in their life, in their family, in their marriage, in their relationship with their children, young or adult, whatever the case may be. There's two fundamental things that have to be in place for relationships to be healthy. And by the way, we're going to get there, but want the listener or viewer to hang on because you're going to learn how this plays into your relationship with God too. Mm. But it's love and trust. Now, sounds simple.
2: Yeah.
7: But unpacking those two concepts, there is so much meat wrapped up in those two ideas. Now, the Beatles said, what? All you need is
2: love. All you need is love.
7: Feel free. Get the guitar.
2: There
7: you go. You know? And it's a great, wonderful idea. But the truth is, you got to have trust in the relationship. Why? Because trust gives you a sense of safety. If all you have is love, but you can't trust the person or they can't trust you, you really don't have much.